0: The crate was cracked and crumpled, but the robot inside was safe. Chapter 2. The Otters. The island's northern shore had become something of a robot gravesite. Scattered across the rocks were the broken bodies of four dead robots. They sparkled in the early morning light, and their sparkles caught the attention of some very curious creatures. A gang of sea otters was romping through the shallows when one of them noticed the sparkling objects. The otters all froze. They raised their noses to the wind. But they smelled only the sea. So they cautiously crept over the rocks to take a closer look. The gang slowly approached a robot torso. The biggest otter stuck out his paw, swatted the heavy thing, and quickly jumped back. But nothing happened. So they wriggled over to a robot hand. Another brave otter stuck out her paw and flipped the hand over. It made a lovely clinking sound on the rocks, and the otters squeaked with delight. They spread out and played with robot arms and legs and feet. More hands were flipped. One of the otters discovered a robot head in a tide pool, and they all dove in and took turns rolling it along the bottom. And then they spotted something else. Overlooking the gravesite was the one surviving crate. Its sides were scraped and dented, and a wide gash ran across its top. The otters scampered up the rocks and climbed onto the big box. 10 furry faces poked through the gash, eager to see what was inside. What they saw was another brand new robot, but this robot was different. From the others, it was still in one piece, and it was surrounded by spongy packing foam. The otters reached through the gash and tore at the foam. It was so soft and squishy. They squeaked as they snatched at the fluffy stuff. Shreds of it floated away on the sea breeze. And in all the excitement, one of their paws accidentally slapped an important little button on the back of the robot's head. Click! It took a while for the otters to realize that something was happening inside the crate. But a moment later, they heard it, a low whirring sound. Everyone stopped and stared. And then the robot opened her eyes. Chapter 3. The Robot. The robot's computer brain booted up. Her programs began coming online. And then, still packed in her crate, she automatically started to speak.
1: Hello, I am Rosam Unit 7134, but you may call me Roz. While my robotic systems are activating, I will tell you about myself. Once fully activated, I will be able to move and communicate and learn. Simply give me a task and I will complete it. Over time, I will find better ways of completing my tasks. I will become a better robot. When I am not needed, I will stay out of the way and keep myself in good working order. Thank you for your time. I am now fully activated.
0: Chapter 4. The Robot Hatches.
2: As you might know, robots don't really feel emotions. Not the way animals do. And yet, as she sat in her crumpled crate, Roz felt something like curiosity. She was curious about the warm ball of light shining down from above, so her computer brain went to work, and she identified the light. It was the sun. The robot felt her body absorbing the sun's energy. With each passing minute, she felt more awake. When her battery was good and full, Roz looked around and realized that she was packed inside a crate. She tried to move her arms, but they were restrained by cords. So she applied more force, the motors in her arms hummed a little louder, and the cord snapped. Then she lifted her hands and pulled apart the crate. Like a hatchling breaking from a shell, Roz climbed out into the world. Chapter 5. The Robot Gravesite. Those otters were now hiding behind a rock. Their round heads nervously poked up, and they watched as a sparkling monster emerged from the crate. The monster slowly turned her head as she scanned the coastline. Her head turned and turned all the way around, and it didn't stop turning until she was looking right at the otters.
1: "Hello, otters. My name is Roz."
2: The robot's voice was simply too much for the skittish creatures. The biggest otter squeaked, and the whole gang suddenly took off. They galloped back across the robot gravesite, flopped into the ocean, and raced through the waves just as fast as they could. Roz watched the otters go, but her eyes lingered on the sparkling objects that littered the shore. The objects looked strangely familiar. The robot swung her left leg forward, then her right, and just like that she was taking her very first steps. She stomped away from her crate and over the rocks and through the gravesite until she was standing above a broken robot body. She leaned in and noticed the word Rosum lightly etched on the torso. She noticed the same word on all the torsos, including her own. Roz continued exploring the gravesite until a playful little ocean wave washed over the rocks. She automatically stepped away from it. Then a bigger wave sloshed toward her, and she stepped away again. And then a gigantic wave crashed over the rocks and engulfed the entire gravesite. Heavy water pounded against her body and knocked her to the ground, and her damage sensors flared for the first time. A moment later, the wave was gone, and Roz lay there, dripping and dented and surrounded by dead robots. Roz could feel her survival instincts, the part of her computer brain that made her want to avoid danger and take care of herself so she could continue functioning properly. Her instincts were urging her to move away from the ocean. She carefully got to her feet and saw... Excuse me. That high above the shore, the land was bursting with trees and grasses and flowers. It looked lush and safe up there. It looked like a much better place for our robot. She had just one problem. To get up there, she would have to climb the sea cliffs. Chapter 6. The Climb. Crack! Thunk! Clang! Roz was having a little trouble climbing the cliffs. She had a new dent on her rear and a long scrape down her side, and she was just about to get another ding when a crab scuttled out from under a piece of driftwood. The crab looked up and immediately showed off his giant claws. Everyone was afraid of his claws, but not the robot. She just looked down and introduced herself.
1: "Hello, crab. My name is Roz."
2: After a brief standoff, the crab cautiously backed away, and that's when Roz noticed how easily he moved over the rocks. With his wide stance and his grippy feet, the crab could crawl up and down any rock face. So Roz decided to try out his climbing technique. She spread her arms wide and clamped each of her hands onto the cliffside. She jammed one foot into a crack and lifted her other foot onto a narrow ledge. And just like that, she was climbing. Roz moved awkwardly at first. A chunk of rock crumbled in her hand, and she had trouble finding footholds. But as she climbed higher and higher, she started to get the hang of it. Seagulls squawked from their cliff nests and soared away when the robot came too close. But Roz paid them no mind. She was focused only on getting to the top. Up and up and up she went, methodically climbing past nests and ledges and tiny trees rooted in the cracks. And before long, our robot felt the soft soil of the island beneath her feet. Chapter 7. The Wilderness. animal sounds filled the forest, chirps and wing beats and rustlings in the underbrush. And then from the sea cliffs there came new sounds, heavy, crunching footsteps. The forest animals fell silent, and from their hiding places they watched as a sparkling monster stomped past. But the forest was not a comfortable place for Roz. Jagged rocks and fallen trees and tangled underbrush made it difficult for her to walk. She stumbled along, struggling to keep her balance, until her foot snagged and she toppled over like a piece of timber. It wasn't a bad fall, no dings, no dents, just dirt. But Roz was programmed to keep herself in good working order, and once she was back on her feet, she immediately began cleaning herself off. Her hands darted around her body, quickly brushing and picking off every speck of dirt. Only when the robot was sparkling again did she continue through the forest. Roz stumbled on until she found a patch of ground that was flat and open and carpeted with pine needles. It seemed like a safe place, and safety was all the robot really wanted. So she stood there, motionless, all perfect lines and angles set against the irregular shapes of the wilderness. Chapter 8. The Pine Cones. If you stand in a forest long enough, eventually something will fall on you. And Roz had been standing in the forest long enough. A gentle wind whispered through the treetops, and then, thunk, a pine cone bounced off her head. The robot looked down and watched the pine cone roll to a stop. It seemed harmless, so Roz went right back to doing nothing. A few hours later, a gust of wind rushed through the treetops, and then, thunk, the robot looked down as another pine cone rolled away. And then a few hours after that, a howling wind tore through the treetops. It bent trunks and shook branches, and then, thunk, thunk, thunk, pine cones began raining down. Thunk, thunk. Roz felt something like annoyance. Thunk. She quickly scanned the area for somewhere safe from pine cones, and she spotted the perfect place when she looked up at the huge, rocky shape that towered above the forest. Chapter 9. The Mountain. Roz was now stomping her way up the mountain. Dense forest and rocky outcrops forced the robot to zig and zag and backtrack, but after an hour of steady hiking, she arrived at the craggy mountain peak. Grasses and flowers and shrubs sprouted from every pocket of soil, but there were no trees at the top. Roz was safe from those annoying pine cones. She dusted herself off and then carefully climbed up a leaning slab of stone to the very highest point of the entire mountain. The robot slowly turned her head completely around. She saw the ocean stretching to the horizon in every direction. And in that moment, Roz learned what you and I have known since the beginning of this story. In that moment, Roz finally realized that she was on an island. Roz looked down and surveyed the island. Starting from the sandy southern point, the island grew wider and greener and hillier until it finally jutted up into the rocky cone of the mountain. In some places, the mountain fell away, leaving sheer cliffs. A waterfall rushed off one cliff and fed a river that wound its way through a great meadow in the center of the island. The river flowed past wildflowers and ponds and boulders and then disappeared into the forest. Blurry shapes suddenly cut through the robot's vision. She refocused her eyes and saw vultures circling above the foothills. Then she noticed lizards warming themselves on a distant rock. A badger peeked out from a berry bush. A moose waded through a stream. A flock of sparrows turned in perfect unison above the trees. The island was teeming with life. And now it had a new kind of life. A strange kind of life. Artificial life. Chapter 10, The Reminder. I should remind you, reader, that Roz had no idea how she had come to be on that island. She didn't know that she'd been built in a factory and then stored in a warehouse before crossing the ocean on a cargo ship. She didn't know that a hurricane had sunk the ship and left her crate floating on the waves for days until it finally washed ashore. She didn't know that she'd been accidentally activated by those curious sea otters. As the robot looked out at the island, it never even occurred to her that she might not belong there. As far as Roz knew, she was home. Chapter 11. The Robot Sleeps. Roz stood on the peak and watched the sun sink behind the ocean. She watched shadows slowly spread over the island and up the mountainside. She watched the stars come out, one by one, until the sky was filled with a million points of light. It was the first night of the robot's life. She activated her headlights, and suddenly bright shafts of light were beaming out from her eyes and illuminating the whole mountaintop. Ooh, too bright. So she dimmed them. Then she turned them off and sat in darkness and listened to the chorus of nighttime chirps. After a while, our robot's computer brain decided it was a good time to conserve energy. So she sat and anchored her hands to the rocks, her non-essential program switched off, and then, in her own way, the robot slept. Chapter 12, The Storm. Roz felt safe up on the mountaintop, so she spent the next few days and nights perched on the peak. But everything changed one afternoon when a low-flying cloud crept up the mountain and Roz found herself surrounded by white. When the world faded back into view, she noticed more clouds floating south past the island. Then she heard a deep rumble behind her. The robot turned her head around and saw that the sky was filled with a swirling wall of darkness. Light flickered here and there, more deep rumbles. A storm was approaching, and it wasn't just any storm. It was as fierce as the one that had sent the cargo ship to the ocean floor. The wind picked up, and the first drops of rain tapped against the robot. It was time to go. Roz unclamped her hands and began sliding down the peak. Hot sparks flew from where her body scraped against the leaning slab of stone. As soon as her feet hit soil, she was off and running. The rain fell harder. The wind blew faster. The lightning flashed brighter. The thunder cracked louder. So much rainwater was falling that rushing rivers of runoff started springing up everywhere. Roz splashed down the mountain, searching through the gloom for any kind of shelter. But she should have watched where she was going. Her heavy feet slipped and tripped, and she tumbled right into a mudslide. Our robot was helpless. The river of mud whisked her downhill, slamming her into rocks and dragging her through bushes and sweeping her straight off a cliff. Mud was pouring off the cliff like a waterfall. Roz frantically clawed at the ground, grasping for anything she could hold on to, but the flow only carried her faster toward the edge. And just as she was about to plunge over the side, she came to a hard, sudden stop. Mud surged around her, spraying into her face and pinning her against some solid thing. She blindly felt with her hands and recognized the thick roots and trunk of a pine tree. In an instant, she was pulling herself up into the branches. The wind whipped across the mountainside, and Roz heard the familiar thunk of pine cones pelting her body. But she didn't mind them. She was just happy to be safe from the mud flow. The robot locked her arms and legs around the tree and waited for the storm to blow over. Chapter 13, The Aftermath. Daybreak, and the storm had passed, but the sounds of water were everywhere. The air was filled with the dripping sounds of mountain runoff and the slushing sounds of flooded streams.

0: instead of birds. After such a storm, you might expect to see animal corpses scattered among all the devastation, but the animals seemed to have survived just fine. Somehow they had known the storm was coming, and they had found shelter long before it rolled in. Lowland creatures, who had sought refuge on higher ground, were waiting patiently for the water to recede. Deer were wading through the flooded fields. Beavers were busily collecting a trove of fallen branches. Geese honked in the sky before splashing down into a watery section of the forest. Clearly, the animals were experts at survival. Clearly, the robot was not. Roz was crusted with mud and grit, so she gave herself another good cleaning, but that only revealed her dents and scratches. They were really starting to add up. She hardly resembled the perfect robot who had appeared on the shore just a week earlier. The wilderness was taking a toll on poor Roz, so she felt something like relief when she spotted the quiet hole in the side of the mountain. It looked like a safe place for a robot. She stomped across the hillside and up to the cave, but never stopped to wonder what might be lurking within. Chapter 14. The Bears. Roz stomped into the cave, and then she stomped right back out. "Please stay away," said the robot to the two bears, who were now nipping at her heels. You see, when Roz stomped into the cave, she accidentally woke a brother and sister bear from their morning nap, which is never a good idea. And to make matters worse, bears have an instinct that drives them to attack when a creature runs away, especially if the creature running away is a mysterious, sparkling monster. So as the startled bears watched Roz stomping out of their cave, they really had no choice at all. They simply had to take up the chase. Roz tried her best to outrun the bears. She leaped over rocks and wove through trees and stomped across the mountainside at full speed. But the bears were young and strong and fast, and the robot still had so much to learn about moving through the wilderness. She never even saw the tree root. One moment she was stomping along, and the next moment she was flying through the air and clumping down onto a rotten log. Clumps of soft wood stuck to her side as she stood and faced her attackers. Wouldn't you be afraid if two bears were charging toward you? Of course you would. Everyone would. Even the robot felt something like fear. Roz was programmed to take care of herself. She was programmed to stay alive. And as the robot watched those bears charging toward her, she knew her life was in serious danger. The bear slammed into Roz, knocking her against the trunk of a towering tree. Then one bear dove at her legs, the other clawed at her chest. If only the robot had swung her fists or kicked her feet, she would have scared them off. One good bop in the nose would have sent them running, but the robot's programming would not allow her to be violent. Clearly, Roz was not designed to fight bears. Powerful jaws chomped her arms, sharp claws slashed her face, a massive head rammed her chest. "Please stay away," said the robot. "Rawr," said the sister bear. "Grrr," said the brother bear. And then the bears went in for the kill. But the robot had vanished. We'll continue from this point next week. If you have questions or comments, please call us at 312-447-3439. You can always find our full program schedule and listen to previous podcasts at www.chicagolighthouse.org/radio. Thank you, as always, for listening. I'm Linda Kimbrough. Good night.
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2: 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My name is Ruth M. Fairfax Frazier. I am the founder and executive director of the FACT organization, and today I am so pleased to serve as your host. FACT is always excited about this opportunity to share time with you, our most valued listening public, with different weekly topics of interest that positively influence our communities. However, as we always say, this can only be accomplished with your help. The fact is, we all need each other, and by uniting our efforts, we can make a positive difference for everyone. In a nutshell, FACT's combined vision and mission is to help create a better world through educating the public and coalescing with others to eradicate biases and prejudices, as well as hate crime.

0: Greetings, Chicagoland. We have a very esteemed guest joining us today. Geraldine, or as she is so affectionately called, Mama Jerry Williams. She's the program coordinator for ETA Theater on the south side of Chicago, and she has been in the dance business for many, many years. Welcome to the program.
1: Thank you. I am the program coordinator for the Village Youth Program at ETA Theater. We have a variety of things going on there right now. Actually, we're celebrating our Welcoming the Spirit Back Home this July 17th at ETA. The executive director is Kamadi Porter, who is a very hardworking woman, and she is really pulling things together at ETA. And under that umbrella, I'm working with the children.
0: Well, give us a little bit of the history of ETA.
1: Well, my history with ETA, I've been working there now, it would have been 24 years.
0: Fantastic.
1: I began teaching the children, teaching dance at ETA. And at that time, there was adults and children. I taught the adult dance class and the children's dance class. And there was drama and music. There were two drama classes. There was a drama class for the adults, which was taught by Okoro Johnson, who's no longer with us, but who was a phenomenal actor, writer, and instructor, and Renako Jahi. He is with us, but he's a phenomenal writer, actor, visual artist, an array of many wonderful talents that he has. Mm-hmm. And Theopolis Reed was the music instructor, who is a musician. He also teaches music, and he teaches different forms of music, not only the piano, but different instruments that he works with. And he's good, and he's well-known around the city.
0: Mm-hmm.
1: Yes, so, you know, I have been blessed to work with some really awesome people. And, of course, Abena Joan Brown, who I was fortunate enough to meet and work with, and is just, you know, she's the founder. She and Coral Johnson. Mm-hmm. And Eusini Perkins, I believe, also started with it. And right now, his niece has her child, her daughter, in the youth program. Mm-hmm. At ETA. And her name is Marion Perkins. Her daughter is working with us. So it's really a good program. The program is set up to teach our children all the forms of art, not only just the acting and the singing and the dancing, but how to produce, stage management, the visual part,
0: set design,
1: all of that. So they will be exposed to all of that through our program. Mm-hmm. And we just started back October of 2015. We had a fire in the theater, and it was closed down for a year. You know, in repairing the place, but it's like bringing in the new, and it's really, and I'm excited about the program.
0: Mm-hmm.
1: I'm excited about what our kids will learn. And we started out with 15 children, a small group, but they worked very hard. And we just had our final showcase, in June 18th. And the kids, they did the set design. They sang, they danced, they even wrote some of the little skits that they did. They rapped. So it's really good. You know, we've had children that come out of ETA from our former program who are now dancing all around the world, dancing with Alvin Ailey, acting, doing commercials. Just a wonderful array of things that they have learned and they're carrying on. One is working with Jackie Taylor. Mr. Ruben Echols is with Jackie Taylor. He's the assistant director up there, and he's one of our babies from ETA.
0: Mm-hmm.
1: And it does my heart good to see our children just span out and do a lot of different things and using that talent that they've learned and cared for, because it's not just for the arts. It becomes the discipline that you learn for life. You know, it's not, you know, everybody's not going to be an artist. But the skills that you learn help you through life, and that's what we want our children to carry with them. You
0: know, and they certainly gain an appreciation of arts.
1: Yeah.
0: And that affects you lifelong.
1: Yes, yes. Mm-hmm. Yeah, so, and it's good, to hear from our children. I have one young man, Lamille Island. He has been studying in New York, and he's coming home. He's doing a lot of things. He's working on his PhD now. So mm-hmm. it's like they're grown. They're growing up on us.
0: Mm-hmm.
1: And it's good to see it. It's good to know that they still appreciate us, and they, you know, to have them call back and tell you that they have... you know, what they're doing and how they appreciate what we've done with them, or what we said, and how it's sticking with them. It does my heart good to hear.
0: Mm-hmm. Well, you know, we opened up the program with a musical selection that you said would be great. Can you tell us a little bit about that?
1: Well, the musical selection, Clifton Robinson, he's the musical director for Muntu Dance Theater. And he just came out with his own CD in 2015, I believe, 2015, 2014, 15. And this selection is Conga by him. It was written by him and Nyong'o Jackson, who also is a musician for Stevie Wonder. So it's a good piece. It's a good CD. And, you know, it's good to hear it, you know, and you know, to know that I know this person, I've seen them work, and I've seen them study, and, you know, and it makes your heart feel good.
0: And for them to give to children.
1: And to give
0: they
1: to children.
0: Dedicate their time to kids.
1: Yes.
0: That's very important.
1: Mm-hmm.
0: So much so, and we love the tune so much, that I think we'll also close the program with it today. What
1: okay.
0: do you think,
1: I think
0: Mama
1: so
0: Jerry?
1: Too.
0: Okay.
1: I think so too, yes.
0: Now, Mama Jerry, tell us, how did you become so affectionately called Mama Jerry?
1: Actually, I studied Dunham Technique, a dance technique developed by Catherine Dunham, and I was at the seminar. One of the drummers gave me this the name Mama Jerry. He was talking to us, and he was telling us what our spirit showed him. And he said that I should be called Mama Jerry, and I took that name on. Because I've been working with children. I'm a special ed teacher, and I teach dance. Dance and the arts has always been in my classes, so... that's what I had started my children calling me. Even in class, instead of calling me Mrs. Williams, they call me Mama Jerry. And that, you know, because I feel that affection for my kids. I'm not just a classroom teacher. I am that person that cares for them. I'm that mother figure away from home. If there's beyond just the academics, if they need to talk, if they want to share something, or if they have fears, or whatever life brings to them, if they feel they don't have anyone else to talk to, they can always come to me and talk to me about anything. There's nothing that I cannot hear.
0: Now, you taught in the Chicago Public Schools?
1: I taught in the Chicago Public School System.
0: Yes, and for how many years?
1: 29 years.
0: Okay.
1: I taught special ed for 29 years, and I've had some challenging students, but I've been proud of them all, because I just did not attend to them during the day. If they needed me in the evening, if the parents couldn't come to school, I went to their house. You know, I tell them I'll be over at so-and-so time. Or sometimes I just walked through the neighborhood, because they knew that if they saw me coming, they knew I was going to someone's house, and they say, uh-oh, somebody's in trouble. And I've taught at 3 different schools. And that was Bond Elementary, that was Banneker, and my last school was McKay. And at all 3 schools, I became the teacher that walked through the neighborhood, that went to the homes and talked to the parents. And, you know, not just as a teacher, but also as a parent, because I have children. And I've always wanted someone to care for my children and work with them the way I've worked with others. So I just passing it on, you know, and I've had good teachers. My teacher in Dunham Technique, who I just loved just immensely, was Lucille Ellis. She introduced me to the Katherine Dunham technique. And through Miss Ellis's love, I learned and became familiar with Katherine Dunham. And I learned to love her as Miss Ellis loved her. Miss Ellis was one of her lead dancers. And from Lucille Ellis, I met Tommy Gomez, Wilbur Bradley, Clifton Fears, and these were instructors that were here in Chicago. We were blessed here because Miss Dunham received a Rosenwald grant here from the University of Chicago, even though she was born in Glen Ellyn, Illinois, in June 22, 1909. And she moved to Chicago after her mother passed at the age of 4 or 5. And she stayed here a year or two while her father went on the road to try to formulate a business that he could have to support his children, because she had a brother too named Arthur. So Albert Dunham. So she was introduced to the arts here in Chicago from her family that she stayed with, that took care of she and her brother while her father worked to, like I said, get a business so he could support his family. And once he did, they moved to Joliet, Illinois, where she grew up. And he had a cleaning business. So it's...
2: But she came back here to school at University
1: she came,
2: of Chicago.
1: She came back here to University of Chicago, yes. Mm-hmm. And she wanted to know why people of color moved the way they did. And from that, she received a Rosenwald grant.
2: And she was studying anthropology.
1: Mm-hmm, she was studying anthropology. She's a writer, a dancer, an actor, humanitarian,
2: mm-hmm. You know, anthropologist,
1: activist. Mm-hmm. You know, so she, it was an array of things that she was involved in. And to meet her is overwhelming. And from meeting her and going farther into Dunham Technique, I met Tally Beatty, Vinoy Akins, Pearl Reynolds, Archie Savage, you know, Ronnie Marshall. Well, Ronnie was taking class with Miss Ellis, but he moved on to start teaching down in East St. Louis. And just a family of Dunhams that we are still close today. Mm-hmm. You know, it just didn't, you know, we see each other once a year for a couple of weeks, but there was a love that was developed there. And it's an experience that I have no words to express the joy. Mm-hmm. You know, I used to write and take notes when I would see them, how they would greet one another, you know, when the dancers came back together, the Dunham dancers, and Miss Dunham and Mr. Pratt. Mr. Pratt was Miss Dunham's husband, and he was the costume designer. Just phenomenal. You know, the opening of the museum in East St. Louis, which is a place that if you ever get a chance to go to, there's the Katherine Dunham Museum in East St. Louis. And it's a place that you should go and see the costumes and some of the memorabilia that she brought home from her travels around the world.
2: And we'd like to also invite our audience to visit them online.
1: Yes.
2: KDCAH.org. Again, KDCAH.org. And they have a state-of-the-art website, and you can learn so much about Katherine Dunham and her technique, but also the history lessons of what was going on, you know, at the turn of the century through present day, you know, following her life. And she traveled all over the United States. She was an ambassador around the world. And she basically started African-American dance in this country, if I'm not mistaken.
1: Mm-hmm.
2: Yeah.
1: She and, trying to think of her name. And I see her dancing right in front of me. She's mm-hmm. phenomenal. And it's going to come to me as I move along. But using Miss Dunham's philosophy, that's how I worked with my special children. And they were not just, I used the word special because they were special to me. And we formed a family. You know, I would close the door and I was that like I said, that other mother or that other grandmother.
2: So you were working with children with both physical and intellectual disabilities.
1: Yes, yes. Mm-hmm. And it didn't come into our room. We didn't use the word can't. It doesn't exist. Mm-hmm. You know, they knew that if they used the word can't, there were consequences. Because once you say can't, you've given up because you figure, I can't do it anyway, so why try?
2: Yeah.
1: So we didn't do that. And like I said, from my children, I've got kids that have gone on to college, you know, from the special program. I had a young man at McKay who was he was autistic, but he could draw. He was phenomenal. And the way I got him to work was I would let him draw. He drew cartoons. I would let him, when he first came in, I would let him draw his cartoons for 10 minutes with no interruption. But after that, he had to do my work. Mm-hmm. And then I started talking to him about, well, these cartoons are so good. Well, what are they doing? What's the storyline behind it? So I said, well, if you want to continue to draw, you got to write a story. So he started adding words. So he had to read. He had to write so that he could put action, you know, put words to his stories that he drew. And it made him think about things and put things in order. And it made a difference in him. But I remember we did a project one time with some of our class I had. We were doing Aesop's Fables. And we would read the fables. We talk about the meaning at the end of the story. What did it mean? What was the purpose of it? And then they would have to take that and write a fable of their own. Not only did they have to write the fable, then they would have to put it into a play form. They would have to costume it and then perform it. And they would perform it for the younger kids at the school, for the second and first graders, you know, the younger kids, because I had the seventh and eighth grade kids at the school. So it really put something on their minds when they thought about what they were doing. Mm-hmm. But I used the philosophy that I learned from Dunham Technique to work with my children in all my classes. There could be a rehearsal going on in the corner, and the kids were doing academics on the other side, because at home, our children are not, when they study, it's not total silence. It's not like you're in the library and everyone is whispering. Everything is going on at home, and that's where they do their major form of studying. So I let them learn how to work with distractions and learn how to focus on what they were doing and close off all the other things that were around them and focus on whatever subject it was that they were working on. And when they finished, they can enjoy it. And we worked on the hardest thing first. You know, let them learn how to break it down and work down. You work to from the hardest to the one that's easy that you could just pass on just quickly because you knew what you were doing. Mm-hmm. And it gave them the confidence that they needed. You know, they weren't.
2: And many people take the opposite approach to mm-hmm. teaching. They say, do the easiest first, get it out the way, mm-hmm. you know.
1: I do the hardest because that's going to take the most time.
2: And the most discipline mm-hmm. and concentration.
1: Discipline and concentration. But you're not feeling pressured from, you know, well, I've done all the other stuff and I got to hurry up and get this done. No, you don't. You don't have to rush through it. Do it first. Work hard. And then when you finish, you feel that feeling of satisfaction. And the other, you say, oh, this is easy. And they take that and move on. Mm-hmm. And, you know, and confidence in oneself is so important. You know, when I look at the children that are bullying, and it's because they lack the confidence that they need, and they don't want anyone else to feel good about what they're doing. So they want them to feel the lack that they feel. So then they start putting that pressure on somebody else, and then they find joy in somebody else's weakness, because actually that's them crying out inside on how bad they feel about who or what they are and are doing. So it's a strategy to all of the things that our children are facing in this world, and that again is one of the things that I like about studying Dunham Technique and taking that and working with the children that I'm now working with over at ETA, because we have phenomenal instructors. Sunita Surratt is drama. Will Green is drama movement. Keith Connor was visual artist. Phyllis Curtwright is the music teacher. And I mean, the program was tight and good. And it really brought our children to task. And they showed it when we did our showcase. Like I said, we ended up with only 14 students, but we had a strong group of 14, and from that, we are working to build an even better program. So we're coming back in September, and those of you who hear this, I hope if you have children or know someone with children between the ages of 6 to 18, bring your children out to ETA and let them experience the wonders that we have for children that come our way.
2: Well, you're on the south side of Chicago. Can you share the address?
1: ETA is at 7558 South Chicago Avenue. It's an angle street. It's between Cottage Grove and Stony Island. It's a little white building on the corner, and we're working to do things that are just great for our children. You know, like I said, I'm excited about it, you know.
2: Well, you have a phenomenal program there, mm-hmm. and you take... You know, some places when they want to, say, study dance, mm-hmm. they have to take auditions. Or mm-hmm. if they want to go into drama, they have to be recognized of what they've already accomplished. Mm-hmm. And what I remember of ETA is that you take children where they are mm-hmm. and you build them up.
1: And build them up, yes. And we work with all children, all of our special children, all of our children. Mm-hmm. And they come in and they're all one, mm-hmm. you know. And that's what I like. I worked this last few months with a program at Reuben Salinger School and teaching dance. And we had special children in the class. And what I liked about it, the integrating of the children with the regular, they did not stand out. They were part of the class. And they learned how to socialize. And that, you know, and that's what it's all about. That is what it's all about.
2: So what is the website for ETA? I would say just go to Google
1: mm-hmm.
2: and
1: Google
2: ETA Theater. Is that spelled R-E or E-R for theater?
1: E-R.
2: Okay. Mm-hmm. So it's E-T-A-T-H-E-A-T-E-R.
1: Mm-hmm.
2: And you will find a wealth of information
1: yes.
2: about ETA. And we want you to do that so that you can mm-hmm. enjoy both the programs as well as the classes
1: yes.
2: that are offered for
1: yes.
2: our youth. And again, we're going to close the program with our opening number. But what else would you like to share with us, Mom and Jerry, before we go off air for today?
1: Just come check us out at ETA and find out all the wonderful things we're going to be doing. And like I said, we are having a Welcoming the Spirit back home July 17th at ETA. And I invite you to come out and enjoy some of the wonders that we will be sharing with you.
2: And some of the music that you hear underplaying our discussion today is a sampling of what the children dance to as well.
1: Yes.
2: Is that correct?
1: Yes.
2: Wonderful. Chicagoland, we want to thank you for tuning in to Building Communities, Strengthening Nations. I'm Ruth M. Fairfax Frazier. We have with us today Geraldine, Mama Jerry Williams. We appreciate her so much, her spirit and what she gives back to the community and to all children. We invite you to please get involved with ETA Theater for what they have to offer for you and your family, and have a pleasant week, Chicagoland. Bye now.

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1: It started off as a normal day. 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
2: Ruth Junius's life was about to change.
1: Then I dropped my keys. They kept slipping out of my hand. My arm felt numb. A coworker asked me if I was okay, and I couldn't speak. I started to get scared.
2: Ruth was
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4: 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For the next half hour, I'll be reading articles from Consumer Reports magazine, and we're going to begin this week with an article entitled Secrets to Better Wi-Fi, or Wi-Fi, as they say overseas. And my mother-in-law says Wi-Fi. 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Now, when your router is the issue, if the signal from your ISP seems fine, you'll need to check your router. 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If moving the router doesn't solve the problem, you might need a hardware boost. 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Extenders often create a separate Wi-Fi network that you have to sign in on manually from your laptop, and they can cut the internet speed in that spot by half. But the signal should be good enough for basic tasks like web browsing. Next is a router. If your entire network is slow, it might be time to upgrade your router, especially if it's more than 5 years old. A newer model can provide the speed and stability needed to handle the armada of connected gadgets, phones, laptops, TVs, thermostats, and more, now found in many households. 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In addition to raw speed, a modern router also gives you precise control of your network through its phone app. For example, you can create a separate guest network for visitors, keeping them off the main network where your personal data resides. Next, when to upgrade your plan. If the test reveals that you're not getting the internet speeds you're paying for, call your ISP to ask for help. A rep can do a lot of troubleshooting without sending someone to your home. If the company can't quickly resolve the issue, it may need to update your equipment, or you may have to pay a bit more for a faster tier of service. But that's not likely if you already have cable or fiber connections. For most households, even those with multiple people streaming TV and browsing the web at once, a plan in the range of 300 megabits per second, MBPS, is more than enough. Higher speeds are useful mainly for people who download massive files, such as those for video games. 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So to conclude this article, here's how to get a stronger signal. With the right tools and know-how, you can eliminate dead spots, getting better Wi-Fi coverage everywhere. A high-performing single-unit router works beautifully in many households. A mesh router is better for spreading signals from floor to floor and across a large home, reaching spots where signals may be disrupted by brick walls, plumbing, and appliances, and a Wi-Fi extender pushes the signal deeper into just one spot. Here is how to use each option. First, put your router or mesh hub in a central spot to maximize coverage. 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That's on the first floor. On the second floor, add a satellite. Now, this satellite improves signal in a back room, bedroom, or home office. And on the second floor, another satellite pushes the signal into the kitchen below, avoiding appliance interference. So here's a question in Consumer Reports magazine about a supplement for you. And it says here, the new anti-aging pill, does it work, is the question. In short, the new anti-aging pill doesn't quite work. Now, you might have heard about the purported benefits of NAD Plus on a podcast or in an online advertisement, but what exactly is it? And the hype, is it deserved? NAD, nicotinamide adenine dinucleotide, often called NAD Plus, is a coenzyme that helps our cells make energy, among other functions, says Christopher Wiley, a PhD. A scientist at the Gene Meyer USDA Human Nutrition Research Center on Aging at Tufts University in Boston, who has studied NAD, the new anti-aging pill. As we age, our body's levels of NAD drop. Quote, there is a hypothesis that the NAD loss leads to all degenerative processes we associate with aging, end quote, he says. Some enthusiasts believe raising NAD levels could help repair damage, increase muscle mass, and improve energy levels, says Rebecca Andrews, MD, a professor of medicine and director of primary care at UConn Health in Farmington, Connecticut. But while some studies show that boosting NAD levels in mice can help the rodents maintain their muscles, we don't yet have data showing that boosting NAD has a similar effect in human beings. One reason may be that people don't absorb NAD well when they take it orally. Supplements, therefore, tend to come into the form of either pricey injections or what are called oral precursors, which our bodies use to make NAD. There are a number of studies that show that these precursors can successfully increase NAD levels in the body. However, simply raising the level doesn't necessarily lead to any health improvement, says Pieter Cohen, MD, an internal medicine physician who studies supplements at Cambridge Health Alliance. And many studies in people who take these supplements have not identified significant health improvements, according to a 2023 review of research. What's more, the precursors are often expensive, sometimes more than a dollar per daily capsule. And like many supplements, they are often of questionable quality. One 2024 study evaluating NAD precursors found that most contain less of what was listed on the label, and some contain none of the listed ingredient at all. Because research has shown that older adults with stronger muscles have higher NAD levels, the best and safest way to increase NAD levels and your health too, Andrew suggests, is probably to exercise, with a particular focus on strength training. And that was written by Kevin Loria. And again, the new anti-aging pill, does it work? In short, not quite. And on the same subject matter, here's how to shop smarter for supplements you may take or be interested in. Walk into a drugstore supplement aisle, and it's easy to be overwhelmed. There is a huge range of products, and unfortunately, it's hard to know what's in them. Supplements are not vetted by the Food and Drug Administration for efficacy or to verify that they contain what they are claimed to, says Pieter Cohen, MD, an internist and associate professor of medicine at Harvard Medical School in Boston, who studies supplements. Quote, study after study shows that contents are not accurately reflected on the label, end quote, Cohen says. Products may contain higher or lower levels of listed ingredients or may not have those ingredients at all. Some may contain ingredients that are not listed on the label or contaminants that could harm you. That's according to Rebecca Andrews, MD, a professor of medicine and director of primary care at UConn Health in Farmington, Connecticut. So how should you pick? If you want to increase your chances that you'll get what you're paying for and reduce your risk of ingesting contaminants, look for a seal from a third-party certifier that promises to check for just that. But be cautious. There are a lot of different seals that you might find on a product, and many don't carry much weight. Now, Cohen has collaborated with one of these groups, NSF, on research, but has not received payments from it, for reference. Now, you can search for verified products on the websites of ConsumerLab.com, NSF, UL, and USP, quality-supplements.org is that address. Remember, third-party verification is not confirmation that the product is safe for you or effective. Manufacturers are allowed to make general claims like, quote, supports brain function, end quote, without any evidence, Cohen says. Always talk to your doctor before taking anything new and bring your full list of meds to review. And that was written by Kevin Loria. Now, here are some labels on products, supplements, etc., to look out for. 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UL tests supplements to make sure that ingredients listed on the label match the information on the nutrition facts panel, and also looks for contaminants such as aflatoxins, heavy metals, and pesticides. UL Solutions certified label. USP. USP label. Dietary supplement verified, it says. United States Pharmacopeia checks to make sure ingredients listed on labels are present in declared strengths and amounts, and that products don't contain certain contaminants, such as heavy metals and pesticides. NSF. NSF certifies that supplements contain what's on the label and checks for undeclared ingredients or contaminants. It's NSF certified for sport program checks that products don't contain banned substances or unlisted ingredients. NSF Sport, it says. Approved quality, consumerlab.com, with a CL in the middle of the label. 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So again, UL certified, USP dietary supplement verified, NSF Sport, which checks for banned substances or unlisted ingredients if you're a professional or college or high school athlete, and consumerlab.com, approved quality, consumerlab.com. 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Chicagoland Reading Information Service, again, from the ChicagoLighthouse.org. The next article is entitled, Save Big on Groceries. And boy, do we have to save big on groceries these days. Prices have been going up and up and up, but we have expert strategies to help you spend less. Plus, the least pricey stores across the U.S. And this is written by Toby Stenger. In the article, grocery inflation has hit Brianna Stangerone right in the lasagna pan. The imported Pecorino Romano cheese she has always used to make her signature dish has become so expensive that the Irvington, New York teacher recently switched to a domestic substitute. She has also downloaded 3 grocery apps to help her find the best price for her favorite pasta brand. And she's gotten used to making sacrifices she hadn't considered before. Quote, if something's too expensive and it's not a necessity, she says, I leave it behind, end quote. Like Stangerone, you probably found yourself navigating a new normal at the grocery store. The prices of dairy, beef, and pork products are at or near record highs. Coffee is up an eye-opening 41% since a year ago. And across the board, food prices rose 24% between 2020 and 2024, according to the Bureau of Labor Statistics. Fortunately, unlike other budget areas where prices have risen in recent years, think insurance and auto repairs, a little bit of strategic planning can save a cartload of money, and you and your family can still eat very well. In these pages, we will show you how. So pick the right mix of stores, for starters. Most Americans buy food from at least 2 retailers each week, but which ones you choose can have a big impact on your overall spending, according to research we commissioned from Strategic Resource Group, SRG, a retail and grocery industry market research company based in New York. When SRG compared prices on baskets of commonly purchased items at major grocery chains in 5 regionally representative cities across the country, the difference between the highest and lowest price was as much as 33%. And you can save a lot at other types of stores too. Here are the best places to shop, ranked roughly from least to most expensive. The lowest prices but less selection are membership warehouses. Again, from least expensive to most. Costco Wholesale and BJ's Warehouse Club had the lowest price of any stores SRG looked at when compared on a per ounce or per gallon or per count basis. The catch? These stores mainly sell in bulk, and the selection is generally limited to the most popular national brands and private labels, like Costco's Kirkland Signature brand. For those reasons, we didn't include them in the supermarket rankings on the facing page, which I will get to. Shoppers must pay an annual membership fee starting at $65 for Costco and $60 at BJ's. The ambiance is utilitarian, but these stores tend to offer on-site conveniences like optical and hearing aid services, gas stations, and more. Sam's

0: and close than the others. Target did nearly as well in our 5-city pricing study, but SRG found that its shelves were not as well stocked. These stores don't necessarily offer one-stop shopping. Neither typically has an in-house butcher, for example, and the meat and the poultry are prepackaged, and they're not the best sources of fresh or local organic produce. Winco Foods, which operates primarily in the West and Southwest, was cheaper than Walmart in two metro areas. Winco has the no-frills look of a warehouse club, but doesn't charge membership fees and has a broader selection of brand-name groceries, in addition to its huge section of by-weight self-serve bulk bins. For store brand savings, there's Aldi and Trader Joe's. 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Aldi's unique product mix meant we couldn't make direct price comparisons to mainstream grocers. So you won't see Aldi in the charts on page 71. But among items that could be compared, Aldi's prices were generally lower than Walmart's and about even with Winco's. Trader Joe's has small stores that sell mostly private label goods. Devotees extol its distinctive offerings, including savory snacks, inexpensive cut flowers, and more than 60 pumpkin-based products. TJ's, Trader Joe's, also has a reputation for affordability, but SRG found its prices to be higher than those at Walmart and Winco, though again, direct price comparisons were limited. For local convenience, there's mainstream supermarkets. With generous selections and handy locations, these are the default for many shoppers. But their prices can vary significantly, and the biggest are typically not the least expensive. Chains owned by behemoth Kroger, including Harris Teeter, Mariano's, and Ralph's, were in the middle of the pack or worse. And stores owned by Albertsons companies, including Jewel Osco, Shaw's, Tom Thumb, and Vons, were among the most expensive. There are some perks to shopping at a local branch of a large chain. Many have in-house butchers and other amenities, as well as robust loyalty programs and smartphone apps where you can find digital coupons and other deals. So here are the most and least expensive supermarkets. We ranked grocery chains with the largest market shares from least to most expensive in metro areas representative of their regions. Rankings were based on the total price of grocery baskets that included packaged goods, produce, and meat, but differed by area depending on which items were available in every store. Warehouse clubs and retailers that sell mainly store brands, such as Aldi and Trader Joe's, were analyzed separately and are not included in the charts here that I will read to you. So let's just show Chicago for an example. The cost of a basket containing the same 56 items. Walmart, $225.48. Target, $233.21. Food for Less, $242.75. Meijer, $247.74. Mariano's, $287.62. And Jewel Osco was the highest at $292.53. So Walmart was at $225.48. Jewel Osco was the highest at $292.53 for the same 56 items. Before we go, let's look at just one item for comparison in Chicago. In Chicago, Cheerios, an 18-ounce box. 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And that'll do it for this edition of Consumer Reports Magazine. I'm your volunteer reader, Christopher Angela, and we are broadcasting from the Chicago Lighthouse. 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

0: COVID. For many people with disabilities, however, these tests may as well be useless. I'm Sandy Murillo with the Disability Minute. Taking an at-home COVID test requires several steps that may be difficult for people with disabilities. People with visual impairments are unable to read the directions or the results, and those with dexterity limitations may have trouble placing the swabs and droplets in the tests. Though family and friends can help, Dr. Kara Crumbliss, Senior Vice President of Clinical Services at the Chicago Lighthouse, says there are drawbacks to that approach.
1: If you have to invite someone else to help you into your home to administer that test when you potentially have COVID, you're compromising their health and safety as well.
0: Dr. Crumbliss hopes future versions will include features to make them more accessible.
2: Disability Minute is produced by people with disabilities at the Chicago Lighthouse. Learn more and listen to previous segments at chicagolighthouse.org/disability-minute.
3: Hello, I'm Jean. You're listening to Chris Radio. During this half hour, I'll be reading articles from Morning Brew and the BBC News website. We start with our first article. AI is upending the hiring process. Need a new job? Just use AI to polish up your resume. Submit an application to an AI-powered tracking system, interview with an AI agent, and then pass an AI background check. Apply and demand. Many career advisors and universities are encouraging job seekers to use AI to craft their resumes and cover letters. But then recruiters have to figure out whether the candidate is a good communicator or just good at using AI. And while 60% of the hiring managers say they can identify AI-generated applications, only about 25% actually can, according to Software Finder survey. AI also makes it easier to apply for jobs, turning recruiters' offices into a ball pit of applications. According to a hiring software platform, Greenhouse, in Q1 of 2022, the average job openings drew 89 applications. 3 years later, each opening attracts 243 hopefuls. To keep up, 90% of U.S. employers use AI screening, according to a Stanford University study. While these tools help weed out unqualified candidates, they can also turn away talented prospects. A hire coloring. If you're lucky enough to make it through the application gauntlet, it's time to interview, but don't bother practicing a firm handshake just yet. Nearly two-thirds of U.S. job seekers say they've been interviewed by an AI bot, per Greenhouse. Passing inspection. If you pass the interview process, there's still one more AI hurdle to clear, an exhaustive digital background check that pulls your information from dozens of different places. So if you've ever been in trouble with the law, posted something questionable on social media, or experimented with a goatee in college, there's a good chance AI will find out and let your potential employer know. What's being asked at tech company job interviews? If you think a date questions are awkward, you might not want to be interviewed by a tech company. One of the latest examples, Anthropic, reportedly asked candidates what they would do if a company abandoned AI and the stock went to zero. But weird questions from tech managers are nothing new. Here are a few that have reportedly been asked, along with our suggested answers. If a Nerf football hit you in the back of the head, what would you do? Depending on the net worth of the person who threw it, sue. How many piano tuners are there in Chicago? Zero. Chicago isn't real. What would you do if you were the sole survivor of a plane crash? Answer, learn to fish, get really tan, and befriend a volleyball. What would you bring to the table that is a world-class ability? My ability to take a long lunch. How many golf balls does it take to fill up a school bus? The answer, give me a driver, put me in a tee box next to the middle school, and let's find out. And last question, if you were a Muppet, what would you be? The only correct answer is Gonzo. Exit interviews. While these questions seem like something a drunk guy at a bar or a precocious child would ask, these companies are looking for a candidate to offer thoughtful and analytical responses to show that they can solve a complicated problem. Next article, would you take fake work for a chance to get a job? Prepare your working hard or hardly working quipping response. Companies want you to role play as an employee before they finalize your offer. Work trials aren't brand new, especially in more technical fields, but companies are increasingly leaning on them to find qualified candidates in a job market flooded with AI-optimized resumes and cover letters. It could be an unpaid mock task you complete off-site that mirrors what you would do on the job. On the other end of the spectrum, the work trial might be a week in the office with the team you could potentially join. If the work you complete on trial benefits the company, the candidate generally has to be paid for it. About two-thirds of companies use some form of skilled-based hiring for entry-level roles, according to a 2025 study conducted by the National Association of Colleges and Employers. In theory, a trial is great for checking a candidate's skills and collaboration style while weeding out folks who are just really good at interviewing. But they can be a barrier to employed workers who can't afford to take a full week off work for a long test that may not end up in a job offer. And they can quickly turn exploitative if they're unpaid. Applying for a job that feels like screaming into a void, companies have spent the last few years downsizing after the pandemic era overhiring, with AI supercharging the hiring process. If a candidate can't make it past the bots to get to that round. Our next article, a guide to the work culture buzzwords of LinkedIn. It seems we can't go a single quarter without new hiring jargon emerging that makes you ask, what does this mean? And why do we need a whole new phrase for this? We don't have an answer to the second question, but we're here to answer the first. Job hugging, also known as sticking to your current role. It's less of a trend and more of a reaction to our current economic uncertainty and the job market's cool down following the Great Resignation era of 2021 and 2022. Cue Jordan Belfort's I'm Not Leaving speech. Lily padding. This is kind of like job hopping for people who can't stop thinking about Sylvia Plath's fig tree. Lily padders leap from role to role, sometimes across injuries, to gather a broad range of skills. The goal is to use those experiences to land a more senior job and settle into it for the long term. But the practice may also set off alarm bells for some prospective employers. Career catfishing. It's more than just a fun new way to say, I lied on my resume. Career catfishing applies to applicants who may exaggerate their qualifications or accept a job and never show up. It also applies to employers who are dishonest about job responsibilities, benefits, or company culture when hiring. And the last, doom jobbing. If you've heard of doom scrolling, now get ready for dopamine hits from absent-minded submitting job applications. Doom jobbers might throw their hat into the ring for 100 of roles that they don't actually align with their goals, whether out of necessity or compulsion to use the couch time for something productive. But zinging off lots of easy apply submissions, which is often less effective than working hard on a few applications, may backfire on a job seeker by dinging their confidence. And our last article for Morning Brew. Our hiring czar thinks cold LinkedIn DMing works. To demystify the process, we spoke to Morning Brew's VP of Talent Acquisition, Lily Mittman, about what goes down on the receiving end of resumes, cover letters, and cold LinkedIn direct messages, or DMs. We refrained from asking why our annoying coworker, who microwaves tuna, was hired, but we did learn a few tips that could help you land a job. The interview has been condensed for edited and clarity. Sam asked, what should someone stand out in an interview? Lily, make sure you know the company you're interviewing with and that you've done your research, things like the company's recent big wins, knowing some of the people on the team, knowing some of the names you can reference. Coming prepared with some good questions at the end is another way to show you did your homework. Sam, do you feel like there's an advantage to word-of-mouth hiring? Lily, 8 out of 10 times we meet with somebody who's an internal referral. If an employee we know can vouch for that someone is great and qualified, we assign a lot of value to that referral. Also, for a job seeker who who may not have a direct connection to a company, finding a connection to a mid-level employee is a good way to be seen. Somebody who's mid-level probably isn't getting as many messages on LinkedIn as somebody who's super, super visible or super, super senior. So they may be more likely to take the time to connect. So find a mid-level connection and reach out, because if there's a referral bonus internally, there's incentive on both sides to make the connection. You're listening to articles from Morning Brew and BBC News on Chris Radio. We'll now move to BBC News. Our first article, dramatic insider warns of AI fall flat with some Silicon Valley. Each September, a who's who of executives from across Silicon Valley descends on San Francisco's Palace Hotel to charm investors at a conference hosted by the investment bank Goldman Sachs. This past week, between talk of growth and potential returns, tech titans found themselves addressing the abrupt resignation of Anthropic researcher Jacob Coxon. Coxon, a 27-year-old who worked at OpenAI before joining its chief rival, Anthropic, said on Tuesday that people building artificial intelligence, AI, believed the technology could destroy humanity. They are, quote, gambling with our lives, he said. These will soon be superhuman systems that can hack anything. Coxon is by no means the first AI insider to publicly sound the alarm. There have been a string of high-profile resignations from both Anthropic and OpenAI in recent years over apparent safety concerns, and some current Anthropic employees even echoed Coxon's post. We really do earnestly believe AI could kill all humans. I personally think it's over 10% within the next decade, a team lead at Anthropic, Evan Hubinger, posted on X. While Coxon said explicitly in his posts that his warnings were not marketing, some executives and investors in Silicon Valley have reacted with skepticism to a recent flurry of insiders sounding the alarm. Anthropic and OpenAI are reportedly preparing for potentially record-setting initial public offerings, and some in the tech sector have suggested the latest stark comments about the dangers of AI may be designed to generate hype by signaling the power of these products. Anthropic's boss, Dario Amati, has come under fire saying AI technology could wipe out half of entry-level white-collar jobs and will test who we are as species. One conference speaker, Grindr CEO George Arison, told BBC he believed this week's comments from Coxon and others were indicative of an anti-civilized worldwide at Anthropic. He called them dangerous, and he said that it had prompted him to instruct some engineers at the LGBTQ plus dating app to stop using Anthropic's technology. It's irresponsible for us as stewards of our shareholders' money to be relying on a business that does what this company does in terms of its public statements, he said. Maybe they actually believe it, Arison said. Or you could argue that they're saying it because it's a great way to gin up more investor support, because the only way to justify these valuations is to actually claim, quote, I'm going to take over every industry and I'm going to take over every job and my AI is going to be doing all the work. Anthropic was valued at $965 billion in its most recent fundraising round earlier this year. The BBC has asked Anthropic for a response to these statements. In an essay posted earlier on Saturday, Amati called for a slowing of AI model development and global regulation, and said the risks associated with AI were serious. NVIDIA boss Jensen Huang also discussed Coxon's comments before a crowd at the conference. Multiple people in the group told the BBC they said he dismissed them as untrue. He has previously said that the notion of AI is going to be an end to humanity is complete nonsense. And while he may have a business interest in the AI boom as NVIDIA builds chips that power AI systems, his comments reflect a growing backlash in Silicon Valley to the existential warnings from the current and former staffers. Some critics have even accused Anthropic of fear-mongering in hopes that it will trigger a regulatory push that could shut out competition and leave it to OpenAI and Anthropic with a duopoly in the sector. Brad Gerstner, who is the head of the investment firm Altimeter Capital, posted pictures of Huang from the conference and accused Coxon of ridiculous hyperbole. On Friday, the CEO of AI platform Hugging Face, Clement Deligne, weighed in. Hugging Face, which NVIDIA announced it would acquire last week, was hacked by OpenAI agents earlier this year, prompting an outcry for AI safety. Sorry, but asking Jacob about AI extinction risk is like asking your AC guy about climate change, he wrote on X. Not saying that it's necessarily uninteresting or wrong per se, but let's keep things in perspective. Both Gerstner and Deligne were circumspect on Saturday after Amati's proposal was posted, with Gerstner calling the idea an important step forward in balancing competing considerations like speed and safety. Deligne offered to help to be part of the potential solutions proposed by Amati. Could insider warnings prompt a crackdown? In April, Anthropic roiled the AI world when it said it found its Mythos tool could outperform humans in some hacking and cybersecurity tasks. Mythos also showed the ability to independently escape what is known as the sandbox environment, setting off a debate among regulators and legislators and businesses about AI's potential dangers. In the new development on Thursday, Anthropic said it had found and stopped threat actors who were trying to use AI technology for activity, including development of bioweapons and cyber espionage. Beneath the sparking chandeliers hanging in the stained glass dome of the atrium of the Palace Hotel, some investors told the BBC that comments from Coxon and others could accelerate government crackdown. Federal legislation co-sponsored this month by left-wing Senator Bernie Sanders of Vermont, known as the Bend Artificial Superintelligence Act, would impose a temporary pause in the advanced AI development. There is a good chance that human beings will lose control over AI, Sanders told the BBC Newsnight program on Thursday. And what happens then? Nobody knows. But it could be catastrophic. Yes, it could. When scientists tell you that there's a chance it could have an impact on humanity, you've got to be a moron not to say slow down, he added. If an industry-wide government crackdown comes, however, it's likely to be led by legislators and not the Trump administration, which largely supports a policy of unfettered AI development. It has framed this as necessary to ensure the U.S. does not cede dominance to China. Speaking to reporters this week, President Donald Trump was asked if he had any concerns about AI leading to human extinction. No, I don't have any, he said. I have concerns that if we don't win AI, we're going to be put in a very bad position. We are leading China right now. But the president's relationship with Anthropic has been turbulent after the company refused to allow the U.S. military to use its AI models. The White House described it as a radical left woke company and designed it to supply chain risk, a move that federal judge has ruled was illegal. David Sachs, Trump's AI czar in the early days of administration, has also leveled repeated attacks at Anthropic. OpenAI has not endured the same level of scrutiny from the White House. When releasing a new model called Astra last week, OpenAI President Greg Brockman described his firm's relationship with the Trump administration as a very good partnership. The company did not respond to a BBC inquiry seeking comment. At the conference in San Francisco this week, the pursuit of fortunes seems to mostly trump any mounting existential concerns or fears over potential government restrictions on AI. OpenAI, which has most recently been valued at $852 billion, has previously announced plans to allow people to buy shares in its firm by listing on the stock market. However, its chief executive, Sam Altman, said on Friday this would not happen this year, calling it an ill-advised moment to do so, given everything happening with safety, in an interview with Fortune magazine. He suggested 2027 would be more likely. Meanwhile, one investor said he was looking forward to Anthropic's forthcoming S-1, a document a company must file with security regulators in order to sell shares. His main question about the company was simple: is the firm profitable? When asked on Thursday if he fears the world may be coming to an end, Sid Sheff, CEO of the chip company D-Matrix, which inked a deal with NVIDIA at the conference that day, did not mince his words. "No," he said. You're listening to articles from BBC News on Chris Radio. Our next article, Gen Z's Recall, First Learning of Deeply Harrowing, Terrifying 9/11. Most Americans remember exactly what they were doing and how they felt the day four airplanes were hijacked and crashed into the World Trade Center, the Pentagon, and a field in Pennsylvania. But now, 25 years from the September 11th, 2001 attacks, there is a new generation, too young to remember that day, that permanently altered much of American life. Members of the Generation Z, born between 1997 and 2012, were told, well after the fact, about the event that undoubtedly reshaped their futures. They carry distinct memories not from the day itself, but from the moment years later when they learned about the attacks. It's hard to explain what a terrorist is to a child. Avery Black, 20, a journalism student at the University of South Carolina, remembers hearing about 9/11 for the first time in elementary school, then going home and asking her mother about it, she told the BBC. She started telling me where she was the day it happened and just broke down in tears, explaining to me about all the firefighters that went in and never came out, Black recalled. As a child, Black didn't quite grasp the day's gravity, but for her, certain details still stand out. She remembers most distinctly the falling man, a famous image of a man plummeting upside down from the North Tower. A Dallas, Texas native, she also recalls teachers showing the video of then-President George W. Bush first learning about the attacks at an elementary school event. For Annie Erickson, 26, who grew up in North Carolina, personal anecdotes, more than school or reports, created her first memories of 9/11. My mother grew up in New York City, so I remember my mom telling me about 9/11 and talking about how someone that lived in her building, who she was friends with, passed away in the towers, Erickson said. She was also struck when learning about 9/11 at school that it was one of the few historical events teachers could personalize with their own memories. Currently, there are no national requirements for U.S. schools to teach students about the attacks, and the expectations vary widely by state. 25 states require or expect public schools to teach the events of 9/11, while 13 make 9/11 instruction optional, according to a recent analysis by the Associated Press. But not every state that requires it specifies a curriculum. Allegra Tishon, 28, who grew up in Wisconsin, said her teacher explained in first or second grade that it was a very important, somber day and asked if anyone knew why. After a student responded that it was the day the planes hit the towers in New York, Tishon wondered why she had never heard it before. Later at home, she recalls asking her mom if she remembered the planes crashing in New York. I remember she kind of paused, folding the laundry, and was like, no, I don't think I've ever heard of anything about that, the PhD student said. For whatever reason, at that point, I guess she really didn't want to talk about it. Tishon, Erickson, Black, and several other Gen Zs all told BBC that they remember hearing a few details about the attacks in school and from their families, but only through their own research did they learn in depth what actually happened that day. Black didn't realize as a child who was behind the attack. That was the part I was really taught, wasn't taught, until I did my own research. It's really hard to explain what a terrorist is to a child. It really took me until I was like 13 or 14 to sit down and watch the news coverage of 9/11 and really process this deeply harrowing, terrifying event, said Jack Coyne, 28, a Connecticut late native who was born in Boston. Now, as an adult, Coyne said that he wishes people had more nuanced perspective, recognizing 9/11 as a tragedy that also fueled Islamophobia in the U.S. and led to further deaths, ensuing wars. Professor David Schnauzer, who teaches 9/11 and its aftermath at Duke University, wrote this week in a campus magazine commentary that there's still a strong interest generations later. His course is full with dozens on the wait list. 10 years ago, I thought a student interest was ebbing and I would need to find something else to teach about, he wrote. But current world events, he said, only made young people more curious about what happened 25 years ago on 9/11. If you want to understand what has gone wrong over the past couple of decades, it makes sense to learn 9/11, the first global catastrophe of the 21st century, the others being the Great Recession and COVID-19 pandemic, he wrote. Different generation, different approach. Several Gen Zs told the BBC that despite gaining knowledge about the tragic day, it is still common among peers to actively lighten conversations about 9/11. Thomas Schwartz, a professor of history and political science at Vanderbilt University, said in a recent class discussion, his seniors, born in 2024 or 2025, remarked on their generation's tendency to deflate and joke about 9/11. He added that students from the Northeast, who had parents with personal memories of 9/11, were more careful about this, remarking on the sensitivities in their family about the subject. Erickson said many Gen Zs tend to downplay the monumental events or tragedies because either they can't fully understand their impact or they're using humor as a coping mechanism to not have to think too deeply about some of the larger anxieties in our world. Even now as an adult, Toshin said it's very difficult for her to fathom the large number of people dying in any event, and she still gravitates towards individual anecdotes to help her understand 9/11's toll. Schnauzer contends that learning about 9/11 and understanding its impact remains crucial for young generations without firsthand knowledge. But like most significant historical events, one cannot fully understand our world today unless you understand why 9/11 occurred and how the United States responded to it, he said. You're listening to Articles from BBC News on Chris Radio. That's all the time we have for Articles from BBC News. For Chris Radio, this has been your reader, Jean. Broadcasting from the Chicago Lighthouse, this is Chris Radio, your information station.
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0: Navigating our healthcare system is complicated for everyone. If you have a disability, a simple visit to the doctor's office can be a comedy of errors. I'm Sandy Murillo with the Disability Minute. As a blind person, nearly every visit to my doctor's office is a challenge. They have paper forms that I can't read or fill out. On top of that, many doctors and nurses are baffled when they first see me come in and don't quite know how to help. If I'm alone, they ask if someone came with me. If someone comes with me, they speak to my companion as if I wasn't there. I know that healthcare staff don't mean to create these obstacles. It's more likely that the system lacks training and isn't well set up to work with disabled patients. Throughout March, Disability Minute will explore this topic in greater depth, and hopefully, we will find some practical suggestions that will benefit everyone.
2: Disability Minute is produced by people with disabilities at the Chicago Lighthouse. Learn more and listen to previous segments at chicagolighthouse.org/disability-minute.
4: The Foglia Residences at the Chicago Lighthouse is the first residential project serving people who are blind or visually impaired to be financed through low-income housing tax credits in the United States. Located at 1134 South Wood Street, it's a 76-unit development offering studio, one- and two-bedroom apartments for income-eligible households. The property is close to medical research facilities, four major hospitals, and the University of Illinois at Chicago. It's serviced by several methods of public transportation, including the L Pink Line and major bus lines on Ashland, Roosevelt, and Damon. The property is professionally managed by Leasing and Management Company, Inc. 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If assistance is needed with completing the pre-application, resources are available by calling 877-334-1990. 877-334-1990 to be referred to an assistance resource. 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
8: Hello, and welcome to Your Pets. I'm Jill Burke. Your Pets is brought to you by GateWave Radio. In the first part of our broadcast, dog lovers are going to meet Sterling and Colin, and in the second part of our program, cat fanciers will learn about two rescued lions. We'll start with Dogster Magazine and meet Sterling and Colin. If you've ever smiled at one of Sterling and Colin's videos, chances are you've already fallen in love with these two golden retrievers. Sterling, the gentle old soul, and Colin, the lovable whirlwind, have been building a devoted following by simply being themselves and by reminding us all why Goldens have such a special place in so many hearts. We recently featured Colin's journey from cautious pup to confident dock diver in our summer relaunch issue of our digital Dogster magazine, where he tells his own story in a fun first-person feature. Here, Diane Newton, the creative force behind At Life of Sterling Newton, shares more about the boys, life behind the camera, and the community they've built together. Dogster asked, "What inspired you to start creating content?" And Diane answered, "My boys always wanted a dog, but because they played sports and we traveled a lot, it was difficult to commit. My eldest son, Tyler, is actually the one who got Sterling. However, since Sterling spends the majority of time with me, we definitely share him. I initially thought it would be cute to give Sterling his own account so I could share his journey as he grew up." How did your pets become part of your online presence? I started Sterling's account 8 years ago on Instagram. As most people do, it was simply to separate the dog account from my personal one. I was not a great photographer, but as Instagram started to gravitate towards more video content, that's when the account really started to take off. Colin joined us in 2021, and while he is my dog, I consider myself the human mother to both of them, equally, and I share a special bond with both. How would you describe your content? My content is aimed at showing the breed and sharing funny and relatable moments of golden ownership. What do you think makes people connect with Sterling and Colin? I think people really enjoy the difference between Sterling's calm and sweet demeanor and Colin's slightly more goofy, upbeat, and chaotic side. Sterling has an old soul demeanor and the most expressive, beautiful eyes. He's much calmer than Colin and is quite happy sleeping or snuggling his humans. Colin has a much more upbeat and energetic personality. He always lets you know exactly when he wants something, like attention or food. They both seem to have plenty of quirks. They both have different adorable habits. Sterling does big stretches where he almost howls when he first wakes up. And he also loves to steal dish towels off the fridge, so you will chase him. Colin does a very twirly dance before he has his meals, which has done since he was tiny. Additionally, both boys love to greet guests and family with objects in their mouths, usually shoes or whatever they can grab. And they will happily steal hats right off people's heads. What does a typical day look like? A typical day starts with them judging me from the top of the stairs, followed by breakfast and a nice long walk. Then we have some playtime, followed by a long nap. We mostly go out again in the afternoon, followed by dinner and another rest before evening playtime, which can be fetch, tug, or doing dog puzzles. When it's time for bed, they sleep in our room. They have their own beds, but tend to jump onto ours before usually ending up on the floor. When the weather is nice, they also absolutely love to go dock diving. One of the things we love most about Diane's content is how genuine it feels, and Dogster asked, "Has keeping things authentic always been intentional?" Diane answered, "Yes, definitely. Keeping real-life moments as the main focus has truly helped the account feel more authentic. Your videos often look effortless, but what's happening behind the scenes?" The sheer amount of patience required behind the camera. Viewers see a smooth, funny 15-second clip, but they don't see the reality of managing their sudden bursts of chaotic energy, cleaning up muddy floors, or constantly trying to rescue my kitchen towels and shoes before they get paraded around the house. Has sharing your dogs taught you anything unexpected? They've completely opened my eyes to the universal power of a dog's presence. I never expected that sharing our everyday Canadian life would ripple out to touch so many hearts globally, teaching me just how deeply canine happiness can help heal people. What kind of community has grown around Sterling and Colin? The boys have such a beautiful effect on the people who follow them through the smiles and laughter they bring. I receive so many lovely messages from followers telling me how the boys have had a majorly positive impact on their mental health. They've also helped people get through their own pet loss. I'm often told how the boys remind them of their goldens that have passed, bringing smiles during an otherwise very sad time. They truly act as virtual therapy dogs. What's one piece of advice you'd give someone thinking about getting a dog? Be completely honest with yourself about the lifestyle shift. It's a beautiful journey, but a dog relies on you for absolutely everything. Beyond just the day-to-day basics, you need to ensure that you have time, patience, and energy to dedicate to their overall well-being before making the leap. What's one thing you wish more people understood? I wish more people realized that dogs need mental workouts just as much as physical ones to truly thrive. A quick walk through the block often isn't enough. Engaging their brains with games, training, or challenges is vital for a happy pet. And Dogster asks, finally, who's really in charge? And Diane answered, they are in charge, obviously. You can follow Diane, Sterling, and Colin on Instagram, Facebook, YouTube, and TikTok at Life of Sterling Newton. Do dogs have a favorite person in your household? This is by Misty Lane. If you have a dog and several people in your household, you've probably noticed that your pup tends to gravitate towards one person just a bit more than the others. Or you might have noticed your dog is obsessed with their dog sitter or your best friend. and is always incredibly excited to see them when they visit. Does this mean that dogs can have a favorite person? And does your dog have a favorite person in your household? The answer is yes. Most, although not all, dogs will have a favorite person in the household they want to hang out with just a bit more than the rest of the people in the home. This makes sense, though, as our canine pals are not only highly social creatures, but animals who depend on their humans to meet all their needs. Canine-human bonds tend to form quickly because of these things, and those bonds can become quite strong. How do you know if you're your pup's favorite person in the house? And why do dogs form a stronger bond with one person over another? Why a dog chooses a person as their favorite partially comes down to the time and attention the human devotes to their pup. But that reason doesn't make up the whole equation. Here are the main reasons dogs gravitate towards one person instead of another. Some dog breeds are simply hardwired to form a stronger bond with one particular person. A lot of the time, these breeds are the ones who were bred to work directly with humans, like herd dogs or guard dogs. Because they've worked so closely with humans throughout history, that instinct to form a strong bond is there, often translating to bonding with one person. These breeds include Border Collies, German Shepherds, Chihuahuas, and Beagles. From birth to age 6 months is the most formative time of a canine's life. During this period, a puppy's brain is soaking up everything around them, so if you're their primary caregiver during this time, there's a good chance they'll form their strongest bond with you. It makes sense, too, that the person who plays with them the most or feeds them during puppyhood ends up being the one they're attached to. After all, you're spending the most time with them, and being around you equals love, food, and attention. Why wouldn't you be their favorite person? Another reason canines will bond more with one person than another is because their favorite human shows them lots of attention. It isn't only the amount of attention a dog receives that cements this bond, though. It's also the quality of that attention. If a person is spending quality time with a pup and playing with them, cuddling them, or giving them treats, that's a lot of physical affection and attention, and that can really seal the deal for your dog. Do you and any of your close friends have similar personalities? As much as opposites can attract, you're more likely to hang out with people who match your personality in some way. Dogs have a tendency to do the same thing. So if your pup is energetic and needs lots of activity and you enjoy taking them out for hikes and other activities, your dog may bond with you most. Likewise, if a dog is more chill and less active, they're more likely to spend time with whoever in the house is quieter or enjoys lounging. The more positive associations a dog makes with a person, the likelier that person will be their favorite. Positive associations can include being given food or treats, being taken to the dog park, going for long walks, or anything else a dog enjoys. So if your pup has a lot of positive associations with you, you may be their favorite person. Your furry friend may not be able to tell you that you're their favorite person, but there are definite signs you'll notice if you are. You've probably heard the term Velcro dog. If you are your dog's favorite person, they may turn into a bit of a Velcro dog with you. What does that mean exactly? It means your pup will follow you everywhere you go in the house. Going to wash dishes? Your pup will be standing there with you. Taking a trip to the bathroom, so is your dog. If you're your dog's favorite, they won't want to let you out of their sight. Other signs your dog has chosen you as their favorite include wanting to play with you more, sleeping near you most often, being super excited when you get home from work, bringing you gifts such as their favorite toy. Most dogs will have a favorite person in the household. Who becomes their favorite occurs for several reasons, like who spends the most time with them during the first 6 months of their life, and who they have the most positive associations with. Don't fret if you aren't your canine's favorite person, though. Your dog still loves you tons. They just have a tiny bit of a stronger bond with someone else. You're listening to Your Pets on Gatewave Radio. Here's something about anxious pets and anxious people. It's written by the Dogster team. Pet anxiety isn't just a passing worry anymore. It's the leading concern keeping owners up at night. A recent survey shows that more than half of the dog parents are more troubled by their pup's mental health than by classic behavioral issues like chewing, barking, or disobedience. Rather ironically, owners are increasingly anxious about their dog's anxiety levels. During the 2020 COVID lockdowns, the number of puppy purchases skyrocketed, with families feeling the need for some distraction at home, as well as finally having time to spend training a young pup. As restrictions lifted and we reluctantly headed back into the office, we left behind a generation of dogs that had very little experience in being left alone, bringing with it a host of behavioral problems. As a result, separation anxiety soared to the top of the list of concerns, with many first-time dog owners ill-prepared for the noisy, messy, and destructive behaviors their precious pups would display when suddenly left to fend for themselves. Whilst lockdowns feel like a distant memory now, separation anxiety is still a very real problem, and one that is clearly on many minds, with owners feeling a strong desire to connect with their pets on a deeper level. In a survey conducted by Satel AI, a leader in AI-driven pet tech and wearables, 61% of dog owners stated that separation anxiety was their number one behavioral concern when it came to their pet's mental health. The data show that pet parents are increasingly attuned to the emotional and behavioral complexities of their furry friends, said David Teaster, product marketing director at Satel AI. There is a substantial desire among pet owners to learn more about how their pets are feeling and help them communicate those emotional needs effectively, a critical gap that AI-powered pet tech can help fill, he said. Many pet owners may turn to medication, behaviorists, supplements, or calming devices to help their anxious dogs. Artificial intelligence is proving yet again that there is no problem it won't try to solve, although we're a long way from perfecting any dog-to-human communication device. The desire for humans to better understand their pets' emotional and mental health needs will undoubtedly be a driving force behind pet tech development. Pet anxiety is no longer just another worry of pet owners, but rather their primary concern, Teaster continued. Owners now assign their pets' emotional well-being the same importance as their physical safety, underscoring the importance of developing new tools to address behavioral concerns in real time. The next era for smart pet products is all about this trend, and we're likely to see more all-inclusive AI-powered products capable of evaluating a pet's overall well-being introduced in the near future. By 2030, the pet tech market is expected to double, and this survey is a clear indicator of the motives behind this rapid growth. Of course, those surveyed, just under half, 46%, were already prepared to hand over their dog's training to an AI tool if one were available, and 72% are currently using at least one smart device. It is surely the dream of any pet owner and vet to be able to ask their dog, "What's wrong?" and receive an intelligible answer. And with the rate at which AI technology is progressing, the question of whether this could be possible starts to feel less like an if and more like a when. Dogs may not be able to tell us what's wrong yet, but with AI-powered pet tech evolving at breakneck speed, that day might be closer than we think. Until then, one truth is certain. When our pets feel better, so do we. Well, that certainly is true, that when our pets feel better, we do too. Here are some human foods that are surprisingly good for dogs, and some that aren't. We all know what it's like to share a room with a dog at mealtimes. The puppy dog eyes, the twitching nose, and trickle of drool as whatever is on your plate becomes the most interesting thing in the room. The instinct to share is hard to resist, but not everything on our plate belongs in a dog's bowl. And encouraging dogs to beg at the table is not a great long-term strategy. The good news is that when it comes to setting some food aside for your four-legged garbage disposal, quite a few everyday foods are safe and some are even beneficial. Here's a look at 6 human foods dogs can eat, what to steer clear of entirely, and why the distinction matters more than most people realize. Carrots are a surprisingly healthy and popular snack for dogs. They're full of vitamins and can be a low-calorie and low-cost alternative to many dental treats and dog chews. Most dogs love munching on a nice cold carrot, but be aware that they are higher in sugar than some other veg, so moderation is key. Leaving the skin on, provided you've given it a good wash to remove any contaminants like insecticides. Small pieces pose a higher choking risk, so either offer whole carrots or carrot sticks, depending on the size of your dog. Plain cooked rice is one of the most digestible foods a dog can eat, which is why it turns up so often in vet advice for dogs recovering from gastrointestinal upset. It is low in fiber, easy on the stomach, and already common in many commercial dog food formulas, both budget-friendly and premium. Fish is high in protein, antioxidants, and omega fatty acids that support growth and may help reduce inflammation. Small portions of plain cooked fish make an excellent supplement throughout the week. Raw or undercooked fish carries a risk of parasites and bacteria, so it is important to cook it properly. Nothing deep fried, crumbed, or smoked. Plain, poached, or properly steamed is the best way to go. Whilst concerns have been raised about risk of mercury levels in fish, when fed in small amounts as part of a balanced diet, this risk is quite negligible. To be on the safe side, avoid feeding lots of deep sea fish, for example tuna, particularly to small dogs. Blueberries are packed with vitamins, minerals, and antioxidants that support general health and may help the body fight off cellular damage over time. They can be offered whole, mixed into food, or mashed into a paste and stirred into wet food. Blueberries are high in sugar, so it's important to keep them as an occasional snack. And be sure to cut them in halves for small and medium-sized dogs to minimize the choking risk. Some veterinarians describe pumpkin as a canine superfood, and the label is not undeserved. It is high in fiber and micronutrients and is widely recommended for soothing digestive issues. Dogs can eat pumpkin raw or cooked, and it can be mixed into meals or offered as a standalone treat. Fresh is best, but plain, unsweetened pumpkin puree from a can makes a tasty topper. Plain cooked chicken is one of the most common ingredients in commercial dog food, and with good reason. It is an accessible and affordable source of lean protein that most dogs love to eat and tolerate well. When preparing it at home, it's important to keep it basic and boring. No herbs, spices, or seasonings of any kind. Boiled chicken is the safest and simplest approach.

is extremely toxic to dogs, and any ingestion or suspected ingestion should be treated as a matter of urgency. Do not wait for clinical signs to appear. And I'll make a note that the words extremely toxic are written here in all capital letters. Macadamia nuts are toxic to dogs and can cause vomiting, weakness, and neurological symptoms. Grapes and raisins carry serious risks linked to acute or delayed kidney failure, even in small amounts. Chocolate contains theobromine and caffeine, both of which can have serious cardiac consequences. Onions of all varieties can lead to anemia by causing the destruction of red blood cells. Restaurant and fast food is best avoided. The combination of garlic, onion, excess salt, fat, and preservatives found in most takeaway and processed foods creates a range of risks, including pancreatitis or toxicity, particularly if the exact ingredients are not known. Even foods that are safe for dogs should only be offered as occasional additions rather than staples. The goal is a balanced diet with well-chosen extras, not a parallel human menu running alongside the regular one. When in doubt about a specific food, a quick call to a vet is always the most reliable route. Your pets will continue when we return. Stay tuned after this short break.

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6: 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I'm Jill Burke, and you're listening to Your Pets on GateWave Radio. 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Call us with opinions on our programming or suggestions about topics we should present. If you say it's okay, we might even put your voice on the air. 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Turning now to Catster magazine and an article called Trophy Pets, Two Rescued Lions Finally Find Freedom. And it's by our veterinarian, Dr. Paola Cuevas, MVZ. Ori began life in a basement. Ben Sir was found tied to a tree on a short rope. Both were rescued as lion cubs by Israel's Nature and Parks Authority during a crackdown on illegal wildlife tracking. But rescue was only the beginning. With conflict in the region disrupting air travel, the two lions spent months waiting for a safe route out. Finally, at 16 months old, they boarded an Animal Defenders International, or ADI, cargo flight from Tel Aviv. 50 hours and three countries later, they arrived at ADI's wildlife sanctuary in South Africa's Free State, where they stepped onto grass for the first time in their lives. Think about that for a moment. A lion, at 16 months old, had never felt grass under its feet. It had never had to decide where to hide, investigate a new smell, choose a resting place, or hear another lion calling nearby. These aren't little luxuries. They are part of how a young lion learns what its world is supposed to look like, and human greed denied these lions those experiences. Lion cubs are almost unfairly good at making humans fall in love with them. The oversized paws, round faces, soft coat, and clumsy curiosity make an irresistible photograph, and that photograph is where the trouble begins. A cub can be bottle-fed, carried around, dressed up, and posed on someone's lap. For a few months, it can look remarkably like having an oversized exotic kitten. But underneath that cute face is a developing large predator with teeth, claws, muscles, and senses built for a very different life. Meanwhile, the cub is supposed to be learning how to be a lion. ADI President Jan Creamer described these animals as trophy pets, taken from their mothers and kept in unnatural conditions as status symbols. She said they can become fashion accessories for social media likes before being abandoned when they become too large, dangerous, or expensive to keep. A human may be able to provide food and warmth. What they can't do is take on the role of another lion, correcting a cub's behavior. A mother teaching boundaries or the daily interactions through which a young lion learns to communicate with its own species. And when the cub grows, management becomes more challenging and mismanagement can be deadly. Removing a young mammal from its mother changes far more than where its meals come from. Lion cubs normally grow up surrounded by their mother and other members of the pride. They watch, listen, follow, play, and learn boundaries. The same principle is familiar to anyone who has watched kittens grow. Young cats learn through play, observation, and correction. They learn how hard is too hard, how to respond when another cat says enough, and how to behave within their social group. Kittens that are separated from their mother and litter mates too early often show classic signs of poor socialization, such as being overly skittish, playing too rough, and other behavioral challenges. In a cat, this can be a frustrating issue to deal with, but imagine if these issues are lion-sized. Lion cubs have a much bigger lesson ahead of them. They are preparing for life as large social predators, not household pets. Human contact cannot replace that education. Ben Sur and Ori were taken from their mothers when they should still have been suckling and passed around as trophy pets for photographs, likes, and shares. Their early experiences shaped their opportunity to learn. Saving a wild animal does not always mean returning them to the wild. A lion that has spent its formative months in captivity and become accustomed to humans cannot simply be released into an unfamiliar African ecosystem. It will lack normal hunting experience and appropriate wariness of humans. They know nothing about their natural environment and have missed out on the social experience of growing up within a pride. Ben Sur and Ori's case, ADI reports that early age malnutrition, inbreeding, and associating genetic problems, together with their close contact with humans, mean that sadly, they can never be released to the wild. But all is not lost. Their sanctuary habitat is, therefore, their permanent home, where they can receive veterinary care, appropriate nutrition, enrichment, and opportunities to explore and behave like lions within a safe environment. From Tel Aviv through Cairo, Frankfurt, and finally to Johannesburg, Ben Sur and Ori finally reached South Africa after 50 hours of travel. They were leaving the extreme heat of Israel for the middle of the South African winter, so their first night was spent in a heated house. Then, finally, the doors opened. The 2.5-acre habitat gave them something they had never had: room to move. There were platforms, dens, toys, unfamiliar smells, and grass under their paws. At first, they were cautious. It is almost impossible to imagine that at 16 months old, neither lion had ever walked on grass, let alone had space to run. They slowly began moving through the dry, golden winter grass, growing more confident as they explored. By their third circuit, they had investigated the dens and platforms and settled on top of them. Then they heard the other lions. The sanctuary's resident lions were roaring nearby. Ben Sur and Ori had been taken from their mothers so young that they would not have grown up surrounded by the everyday sounds of a pride. Now there were lions nearby. They could stop and listen, explore, and choose where to sit and rest. Most of us have done it. A cute animal video appears while we are scrolling. We stop, watch, maybe tap like, send it to a friend, or watch it again. It feels harmless. It's just a lion cub being bottle fed. But that attention can help determine what content reaches more people. When the animal is a wild species being handled like a pet, it can also make the situation look normal. You see the bottle. You see the cuddling. You see the sleepy cub with oversized paws. You don't see the basement. You don't see the short rope around the tree. You don't see the mother they were taken from or the adult lion they will become. Social media accounts featuring exotic animals have attracted millions of followers, helping turn interactions with wild species into entertainment. ADI has also rescued other big cats abandoned after being kept as pets. including 6 young lions in Kuwait. This is where you have more influence than you might realize. Watching, replaying, commenting, sharing, or following can help signal that this content is something people want to see more of. So, before rewarding a video with more encouragement, ask yourself, what am I actually looking at? If it is a wild animal being handled like a pet, perhaps the kindest response is not to help make the video more popular. No negative comments, no more traffic, just scroll on past. Ori and Bensur's journey may not end with 2 lions running across the African savanna, but it still is a happy ending. 2 young lions in a secure, species-appropriate habitat where they are expected to remain for the rest of their lives, free to behave as lions should. They cannot get their first 16 months back or learn everything they would have learned from a mother or a pride. But they now have space to explore, places to climb, and a life built around their needs rather than ours. They missed the beginning of their lives. At least now they have the rest of them. If you would like to help support Ori and Bensur's ongoing care at the sanctuary, you can make a donation through the ADI's website. There are lots of pictures in this piece. And the first one shows 2 lions. I'm presuming they are Ori and Bensur. In the sanctuary, I'm assuming, because they are standing on open ground. And both of them are looking off into the distance. I wonder what they're looking at. But they certainly look comfortable there. There's another picture of just the face of a lion cub, and it really is the cutest thing. It's got a broad, flat nose and big eyes, and the color is sort of a golden brown with that tabby marking on the forehead, and the ears are these round ears, fuzzy and furry, sticking out from the top side of the head. It really is a adorable little animal, but of course, it's not a pet. There's also a picture of 2 lions. Looks like they are in a shelter on the sanctuary and peering out from an open door. So those are the 2 lions who have recently been rescued. And we wish them long, happy lives. You're listening to Your Pets on Gatewave Radio. Here's what normal aging looks like in cats and when you should worry. These days, cats can live anywhere from 13 to 17 years on average, with some making it well into their 20s. That is a long life with considerable changes affecting the body along the way. While some of those changes are completely normal, the feline equivalent of going a little gray, others can be early signals of something more serious. This is one of the reasons vets recommend twice yearly wellness checkups for senior cats, typically defined as those aged 10 and older, because conditions caught early are almost always easier to manage. For pet parents, knowing the difference between normal aging and signs of an emerging health crisis is one of the most useful things a cat owner can learn. Here are some signs to expect as cats age, and warning signs to watch for. The most immediately noticeable change in older cats is a drop in energy. Most seniors sleep more, move more slowly, and show less interest in play than they did in their younger years. Cats can also become unusually deep sleepers as they age, which is partly explained by sensory decline. Hearing and vision naturally diminish over time, and cats that are not picking up on sounds or movement as readily as they once did tend to rest more deeply and startle more easily. Gradual vision loss, in particular, can be easy to miss. Cats are highly adaptable and tend to compensate quietly, navigating familiar spaces from memory rather than sight. Owners often notice something has changed when the cat starts bumping into furniture that has been moved or seems confused in a new environment. Note: sudden vision changes are different from the gradual decline that comes with normal aging and should always be seen by a vet promptly. High blood pressure, which can itself be caused by kidney disease or thyroid problems, is known as a cause of sudden blindness in cats. Grooming is another area that shifts with age. Older cats groom themselves less thoroughly, which means coats can become dull, matted, or unkempt, and claws can end up overgrown and dirty. And then there is patience, or more specifically, the lack thereof. Senior cats often are less tolerant than younger ones, and waking an older cat from a nap is generally ill-advised. Most senior cats have no interest in sharing space with energetic kittens, noisy pups, or unruly children. This is fairly normal, however. It can also be an indication that there are some aches and pains starting to creep up. Alongside the expected changes associated with aging are a number of symptoms that can indicate underlying illness. Several conditions are particularly common in senior cats, including hyperthyroidism, chronic kidney disease, diabetes, arthritis, dental disease, cognitive decline, high blood pressure, heart disease, and cancer. Many of these conditions share overlapping symptoms, which can make them easy to miss or misread. Excessive thirst and increased urination are worth taking seriously. While older cats do benefit from staying well hydrated, drinking noticeably more than usual is a known symptom of diabetes, kidney disease, and hyperthyroidism. These conditions are also often accompanied by weight loss, changes in appetite, and gastrointestinal symptoms. Weight loss is also seen in several older senior cat illnesses, including cancer and dental disease, and should not simply be dismissed as a normal sign of aging. Changes in appetite, whether eating more or less than usual, can be helpful clues to invisible health issues. Cats with overactive thyroids often eat well, but continue to lose weight, while cats dealing with dental disease or kidney problems may stop eating altogether. Dental disease is extremely common in cats and highly underestimated by pet parents. Signs include difficulty chewing, dropping food while eating, excessive salivation, smelly breath, and shying away from the food bowl. Left untreated, dental disease can have an insidious and significant impact on a cat's quality of life. Mobility problems are another red flag. A cat that hesitates before jumping, avoids stairs, or stops using the litter box may be dealing with arthritis. Arthritic cats often become less active simply because movement is painful, and they may react defensively when the affected joints are touched. Cats with arthritis in their hips and lower spine can also develop constipation when it becomes difficult or painful for them to adopt the appropriate position for passing feces. Cognitive decline, also referred to as feline cognitive dysfunction syndrome, FCDS, is becoming a more recognized condition in older cats. Cats experiencing FCDS may yowl without an obvious cause, seem disoriented in familiar places, eliminate inappropriately, or become active and restless at night when they would normally be settled. Senior cats benefit from consistent veterinary checkups, ideally twice a year rather than annually. Many of the conditions listed above are manageable when caught early, and cats are famously skilled at hiding discomfort. By the time a problem is obvious to an owner, it has often been developing for some time and is already quite advanced. By understanding the normal changes seen in older cats, such as sleeping more, grooming less, and being less tolerant, we can better accommodate their needs whilst being vigilant for the not-so-normal changes that are early warning signs of health problems, giving us a chance to get ahead of disease before it takes hold. Here's something about the cost of a cat spay. It's by Dr. Karen Kanowski, one of our catster and dogster veterinarians. America has a kitten problem. Every day, thousands of cats and kittens are abandoned, surrendered, or discarded. Those who are lucky enough to be taken in by an animal shelter or rescue organization may find themselves in a loving home. But there are millions of cats euthanized every year as the result of overcrowding, preventable illness and injury, or simply because their owners can no longer afford to keep them. And when vets are charging almost $1,000 to spay a cat, can we really blame them? The price to spay a cat in America varies enormously from state to state, suburb to city. While the average is around $250 to $350, some veterinary practices are asking as much as $840 to spay a cat and $560 for castration, and many will not disclose their fees until you have registered your pet and made an appointment. As a veterinary surgeon, I am fiercely protective of my profession and our right to charge for our services. But over $800 to spay a cat? That is downright criminal. If we're serious about tackling the stray cat population, we have a responsibility to make neutering services affordable for everyone. Yes, having a pet is a privilege, not a right. And yes, if you can't afford to take care of a pet, you shouldn't have one. But when did basic preventive health care become a luxury? Pet cats need to be sterilized. It's not a preventable condition, nor is it one covered by pet insurance, and you can't exactly pass judgment on someone for taking on a cat without being able to pay for their basic needs when the cost of those needs has more than doubled, sometimes quadrupled, in recent years. Fortunately, dozens of animal welfare organizations around the country offer discounted spay and neuter clinics, and if you adopt a cat from an animal shelter, they are invariably already sterilized. But why should the same people who are already working to rescue and rehome cats and kittens also be responsible for providing discounted surgery? Veterinary practices need to do better, and that goes double for the clinics owned by large corporations. With private equity and large corporations buying and consolidating thousands of veterinary practices across the country, it has become increasingly difficult to know where your vet fees are going and who is ultimately in charge of your local vet's management. It is getting harder and harder for independently owned practices to compete against giants like Mars or Jab, and there is often a lack of transparency when a practice is taken over. Theoretically, the huge buying power of these corporate giants should allow them to pass on savings to their clients by offering lower costs for essential care. But this doesn't seem to be the case, with veterinary costs increasing well beyond the rate of inflation since 2019. There needs to be a price cap or fee control for certain essentials like spaying and neutering. Pet owners shouldn't have to price shop or travel great distances to find affordable veterinary care, and they certainly shouldn't feel the need to abandon their unneutered cat because they can't afford $800 to have them fixed. The stray cat crisis is everyone's problem, and standardized spay and neutering fees are one way that all veterinary practices can put a solution within everyone's reach. Here's a cat that chirps at birds. Spring and summer bring warmth, life, flowers, and more birds, and your cat usually notices them first. Suddenly, they let out the burst of chattering or chirping like a chirrup or a trill, very different from a meow. Chirping at birds is most often a sign of excitement and focused attention. Your cat is locked onto prey, and they can see it, but they can't reach it. The behavior is thought to be a mix of instinct and communication. Cats are hunters, and birds trigger their predatory sequence. Chirping may reflect a surge of arousal as they first notice the prey. Some anecdotally suggest it's an attempt to imitate bird sounds, though there is little scientific evidence to confirm this. Chirping is normal, but if your cat becomes unusually fixated, agitated, or starts doing it without clear triggers, it may signal stress or overstimulation. A sudden change in behavior patterns is worth noticing. Monitor closely and consult your vet if it becomes too much. Is your cat drinking enough? It doesn't matter the weather. Have you actually seen your cat have a drink of water? Many cats drink small amounts throughout the day, while some get most of their moisture intake from wet food. It's easy to miss. Here are some signs that your cat is not drinking enough. Lethargy, reduced appetite, dry gums, sunken eyes, reduced skin tinting, rarely touching their water bowl, noticeably smaller urine clumps, and a sudden drop in drinking. Normal amounts can vary depending on their age, size, lifestyle, type of food, and overall health. Cats on wet food diets may drink very little, while dry food only cats usually visit the water bowl more often. Check for consistency, similar drinking habits, and normal litter box output. If your cat is not drinking, or you think it's not drinking enough, consult a veterinarian. That's all the time we have for your pets. You've been listening to Gatewave Radio. I'm volunteer reader Jill Burke. Please join me next week for more helpful hints.
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12: Hello, welcome to Cincinnati Association for the Blind Radio Reading Services. My name's David Ness, and for the next 1 hour, we're going to be reading the front section of the Washington Post for today, which is Monday, September 14. Here's the first article from the White House entitled, Trump Resists AI Slowdown as the Political Tide Turns. Democrats are increasingly attacking the administration's hands-off approach to artificial intelligence regulation as midterms approach. Dateline Dublin, Ireland. President Donald Trump on Sunday appeared to dismiss calls from top artificial intelligence leaders to slow the development of AI models as Democrats seize on his administration's resistance to regulation as a line of attack in the midterms. We're leading China in AI. We're the most sophisticated country in the world, and frankly, I want to keep it that way, President Trump said on the sidelines of the Irish Open golf tournament. Whoever wins AI wins. Trump has staked much of his economic record on speeding up AI advances as a boom in the technology drives historic highs in the stock market. But that hands-off approach is facing new scrutiny after three of the AI industry's most prominent leaders, Anthropic CEO Dario Amodei, OpenAI CEO Sam Altman, and xAI founder Elon Musk, endorsed slowing the pace at which the industry improves AI models' capabilities. Their united front followed the resignation of an Anthropic researcher who on Tuesday warned that the firm and its competitors were not responsibly developing AI models. The researcher's statement inflamed public debate about the risks of the technology. On Sunday afternoon, Microsoft CEO Satya Nadella said his company welcomed ideas like deliberate pacing and embedding evaluators with some caveats. In a statement posted on X, Nadella emphasized that any safety regimen will also have to factor in enterprise customers' need for privacy and flexibility. For firms, it is imperative they retain full control over their unique and tacit knowledge, he wrote. Trump's remarks placed him once again firmly on the full-speed-ahead side of the debate over the pace of AI development, which has increasingly divided both the technology and political worlds. He faces growing isolation in his position as even members of his own party and some allies in the tech industry have grown uneasy with Trump's apparent lack of concern over potential AI dangers. Trump attributed the warnings to unspecified negative forces. I think you have a lot of negative forces that are bringing it up that shouldn't be bringing it up, he told reporters. And they're bringing up things that will not happen. Many hours later, on the flight from Ireland back to Washington, Trump insisted he was not downplaying the tech executives' warning and said he had spoken with some of them. I'm not downplaying, but it's going to be more good than bad by a lot, he said, referring to AI. He also said he's used AI, but declined to say how. Democrats are seeking to capitalize on growing public unease about AI, with multiple polls showing Americans increasingly wary of the technology and its rapid development. The issue potentially ties together several Democratic lines of attack, allowing them to portray Trump as inattentive to his work and too close to billionaire leaders of the tech industry. In a flurry of social media posts over the weekend, Democrats spanning the party's ideological spectrum pledged to rein in the industry and accuse the administration of failing to confront the technology's mounting risks. Abdul El-Sayed, a progressive Democratic Senate candidate in Michigan, warned Sunday that technological development was outpacing safety practices and endorsed a proposal from Senator Bernie Sanders, independent of Vermont, to pause AI development. There are things that we should not be using AI to do, and we collectively have to decide that we need public oversight so that all of this technology is not being created for the interest of a few against the well-being of the many, El Sayed said in an interview on Face the Nation. Josh Shapiro, the Pennsylvania governor, a centrist and potential 2028 Democratic presidential candidate, called the industry leaders' warnings a bright flashing red light. It's long past time for our federal government to step up, take this seriously, and put up some guardrails, both here at home and on the global stage, Shapiro wrote on X, drawing parallels to the regulation of pharmaceuticals and airplanes. Shapiro recently has grown critical of the industry after previously fostering construction of the data centers underpinning AI development. Last month, he signed an executive order restricting their development. Former President Barack Obama last week also privately urged Democratic Party leaders to make AI regulation central to the party's agenda. He encouraged them to focus on safety, the technology's impact on children, and its economic impacts. Obama viewed the industry leaders' calls for slowing down AI development as a positive development, according to a person familiar with his thinking, who spoke on the condition of anonymity to describe private conversations. The New York Times first reported Obama's recommendations. The Democratic attacks have posed a challenge for Republicans who are increasingly aware of the voter backlash to AI, but are running on a party agenda that is inextricably tied to the White House. Trump has moved to clear regulations that his donors in the tech industry warned could slow AI development down. During his first week in office, he rescinded a 2023 Biden executive order that created a process for evaluating the risks of cutting-edge AI models. As concerns about AI risk have grown this summer, the administration has developed a new framework for reviewing AI models for cybersecurity risks. Some Republicans facing tight midterm races have expressed greater openness to AI regulation. Mike Rogers, a former Republican lawmaker who is battling El Sayed for the Senate seat in Michigan, wrote on X on Sunday that he supports slowing down AI development and would prioritize passing a national security framework addressing the technology. My experience as Intel chairman taught me the time to stop a crisis is yesterday, said Rogers, who served as chairman of the House Intelligence Committee from 2011 to 2015. Republican leaders have sought to place the onus on companies to protect the public, doubling down on the White House position. There is an obvious corporate responsibility that the people who are creating those models have to have to ensure their products are safe, House Speaker Mike Johnson, Republican of Louisiana, said Sunday on CNN. Johnson said he would meet with the leaders of the tech platforms as a first step. He also pointed to a post from David Sachs, the architect of the Trump administration's hands-off approach to AI regulation. Tech leaders should go ahead with pacing AI development, Sachs said, but he rejected the company's claims that the industry needed intervention from Washington to do that. Stop pretending you need anyone else's permission, Sachs wrote on X. He also said the company should stop saying their interest in slowing down is purely altruistic. The companies would be liable if their products caused a significant cyber attack, he said. Amodi and other company officials have asked the U.S. government to waive antitrust laws so that they can coordinate on matters of AI safety, and Amodi wrote in his essay that it would be helpful if the government would mediate or at least enable these discussions. Some policy experts and tech leaders dismissed the call for an antitrust exemption, arguing the companies were advocating policies that were favorable to their financial interests, but would not further the goal of protecting public safety. Slade Bond, a former Biden Justice Department official, said courts for a century have allowed companies to cooperate for the purpose of public safety. companies cannot invoke safety as a pretext for suppressing competition for other illegal reasons. But a deal between AI companies to prevent a cataclysmal event, such as a financial crisis induced by a hot bot swarm, would be viewed as pro-competitive under the Sherman Antitrust Act, an 1890 statute that undergirds U.S. competition policy. Asking the government for a waiver suggests the companies are extremely risk-averse when it comes to potential liability, despite having massive market caps, legal teams, and litigation budgets, said Bond, who was a lead counsel on the House antitrust investigation into the tech industry in 2019 and 2020. They want a blank check, he said. They don't like product liability, they don't like copyright, and now they don't like antitrust. Industry leaders have also urged the administration to cooperate with China to pace AI development. Altman encouraged Trump to develop a pact with China that would address the risk of losing control over an AI agent while ensuring that the safety measures do not leave either country at a disadvantage. Ahead of Trump's meeting with Chinese President Xi Jinping later this month, Altman appealed to the president's very public desire for a Nobel Peace Prize. I think Presidents Trump and Xi would get the Nobel Peace Prize together if they could agree on something that should be easy to agree to, and it would be wonderful, Altman told Fortune magazine in an interview published Saturday. Even if just the U.S. and China could agree on some shared standards and testing for development of this technology, I think that would be a wonderful accomplishment that the two of them can deliver, he said. Trump and Xi reached no major agreements on artificial intelligence during their May summit in Beijing. The White House did not respond to a request for comment on whether it would hold any policy meetings in response to the tech leaders' warnings. Kevin Hassett, the director of the National Economic Council, said on CNN on Sunday that he expected the White House to have meetings this week with top cybersecurity advisors to think about what the next step is. Next article. From the Middle East, Al-Qaeda regroups in Afghanistan 25 years after 9/11. The terrorist organization and its offshoots have set up at least 8 training sites over the past 3 years, taking advantage of the Taliban's return to power. Al-Qaeda plans for the September 11, 2001 attacks took root in dusty, mud-walled compounds in Afghanistan that served for years as terrorist training camps. A quarter century later, despite decades of U.S. military and counterterrorism operations aimed at eradicating those strongholds, Al-Qaeda is again operating training camps in Afghanistan, according to U.S. and Western intelligence officials and a United Nations organization responsible for monitoring terrorist networks. The terrorist organization and its offshoots have set up at least 8 training sites over the past 3 years, taking advantage of the Taliban's return to power in Kabul and the security void created by the 2021 U.S. military withdrawal, according to UN reports and security officials. Other terrorist groups, including an affiliate of the Islamic State, Al-Qaeda's main rival, also have set up new training sites, officials said, giving militant Islamic groups a foothold in at least 14 of Afghanistan's 34 provinces. These officials and others in this article spoke on the condition of anonymity to discuss intelligence matters. Because the Taliban has again provided a permissive environment, a UN report said, Al-Qaeda has been able to consolidate with the presence of safe houses and training camps across Afghanistan. There are notable differences from the pre-9/11 period, officials and counterterrorism experts said. The groups now training in Afghanistan seem more focused on regional fights than mounting elaborate plots against the United States or its allies. They appear to be constrained by Taliban hosts, wary of again drawing the wrath of global powers. And with Al-Qaeda's top leader still believed to be hiding in Iran or elsewhere, no Osama bin Laden-like figure has emerged to galvanize followers. Even so, the reappearance of training camps is a cause of growing concern. They're not following the pre-9/11 game plan of going after the far enemy, said Bruce Hoffman, the counterterrorism expert at Georgetown University. But I think they hope that with local and regional gains, they can start to rebuild momentum. They haven't forgotten us. The U.S.'s failure to dismantle Al-Qaeda's training camps in the 1990s still looms as one of the major missed opportunities to prevent the September 11 attacks. The idea of flying hijacked planes into U.S. buildings was first proposed by 9/11 mastermind Khalid Sheikh Mohammed in 1996 at an Al-Qaeda complex in Tora Bora, Afghanistan, according to the U.S. 9/11 Commission. Bin Laden later approved the operation at a site near Kandahar before storming the cockpits of four transatlantic flights. All 19 of the hijackers had spent time at Al-Qaeda camps or safe houses in Afghanistan. UN and other security officials said they had recently investigated claims that Al-Qaeda was seeking to reestablish a presence at Tarnak Farms, a sprawling compound near the Kandahar airport, where one of the first CIA Predator drone surveillance flights caught a pre-9/11 glimpse of bin Laden. A Washington Post examination of satellite imagery found no visible sign of resumed activity at Tarnak. The new camps are being used to train fighters on weapons, explosives, and guerrilla tactics that would be familiar to the thousands of recruits who passed through Al-Qaeda camps in the 1990s, officials said. But they also cited indications of instructions on the use of encryption, artificial intelligence, drones, and other technologies that were in their infancy in 2001. The number of militants in Afghanistan considered part of core Al-Qaeda, the parent group that spawned affiliates and imitators, is probably 100 or fewer, said Colin Smith, coordinator of a UN monitoring team that tracks the threat posed by terrorist groups and oversees international sanctions on them. Instead of spearheading operations, we've seen Al-Qaeda acting as a consulting service for other groups, Smith said, giving them advice and training on things like covert operations and information security. The arrangement has put core Al-Qaeda in a supporting role to larger affiliates, including Tehrik-e-Taliban Pakistan, or TTP, a group that seeks to overthrow the government in Pakistan and establish an Islamic State. A UN report in 2024 said that Al-Qaeda operatives in Afghanistan's Kunar province were conducting suicide bomber training for TTP. The Pakistan focus group is believed to have as many as 7,000 fighters in Afghanistan, Smith said. UN reports said that TPP had established camps in at least four Afghan provinces with Al-Qaeda and Taliban involvement, and that the group has carried out hundreds of cross-border attacks on Pakistani military outposts and other targets. Al-Qaeda's main rival has also worked to establish a foothold in Afghanistan. An Islamic State affiliate known as Islamic State Khorasan for the historical region of Khorasan has attracted about 2,000 recruits and used northern Afghanistan as its main hub for training and planning operations across Central Asia, according to officials and UN reports. Al-Qaeda and the Islamic State remain fierce rivals, fighting for dominance of the jihadist movement and overseeing splinter groups that compete with one another, officials said. Both groups seem focused mainly on recruiting operatives from within Afghanistan or neighboring states, unlike in the 1990s when Al-Qaeda attracted thousands of foreign fighters from Saudi Arabia, where 15 of the 19 9/11 hijackers were from, and other Middle Eastern countries. What I've seen from Al-Qaeda media suggests they're not really looking for foreign fighters right now, said Sarah Harmush, a terrorism expert at George Washington University, who tracks the group's propaganda and social media messages. They don't want eyes on them as they try to rebuild these capabilities. U.S. and other security officials said their ability to monitor the new training camps has been hampered by a drawdown in CIA personnel and other U.S. intelligence capabilities that accompanied the 2021 military withdrawal. The U.S. has since shifted resources to the war in Iran and other priorities. Even so, the killing of Ayman al-Zawahiri, who succeeded bin Laden as al-Qaeda leader, in a 2022 drone strike in Kabul showed that the U.S. has intelligence and strike capabilities that survived the chaotic pullout of U.S. forces. Al-Qaeda is now led by Saif al-Adel, an Egyptian who spent years hoping to run training camps in Afghanistan after his 1988 arrival. But al-Adel is believed to remain in hiding in Iran, officials said, underscoring the organization's concern about security in its former stronghold. Terrorist watch lists, travel surveillance, and other security measures adopted after 9/11 would likely put any visitor to Afghanistan training camps under intense scrutiny, officials said. Instead, al-Qaeda and the Islamic State have sought to recruit operatives online and urge sympathizers in Western countries to stay in place for lone wolf operations. Many of these plots have been disrupted. In a recent case, a 35-year-old woman in Albany, New York, was arrested last month and charged by the Justice Department with pursuing an ISIS-inspired terrorist plot to bomb the state capital. Next article, National Security Agency launches historic restructuring. General Joshua Rudd is retooling the massive spy agency to focus on priorities including AI, China, and cybersecurity. The National Security Agency, NSA, is set to undergo its most extensive internal restructuring in at least a decade, according to current and former officials briefed on the emerging plan. The new design for one of the most powerful U.S. intelligence agencies, which was announced to senior NSA leaders last week, is the brainchild of Army General Joshua Rudd, the NSA director, these officials said. Rudd's initiative calls for the creation at NSA's Fort Meade, Maryland headquarters of five new organizations inside the agency in artificial intelligence, China, cybersecurity, combat support or warfighting, and global intelligence. Each will be led by a newly elevated mission director, according to former officials. This new organizational configuration will better reflect NSA's current and future priorities, Rudd believes, according to current and former officials. NSA, the U.S. intelligence community's premier global eavesdropping arm, specializes in digital espionage. The mission heads will have the effective authorities of an NSA deputy director, according to one former official familiar with the plan. This former official, like others in this article, spoke on the condition of anonymity to discuss sensitive information about the agency whose operations are highly classified. The NSA did not respond to a request for comment. It was not immediately clear if the five new organizations will replace existing divisions within NSA or be superimposed atop the agency's existing structure. The NSA is believed to employ more than 30,000 people, both military and civilian, and has a larger workforce than the CIA. Rudd told senior NSA officials that the heads of the five new mission centers might be selected from outside the agency, unnerving NSA insiders, according to the former officials. They are begging people to come back, especially leaders, said the first former official, referring to NSA personnel who have left. A second former official said Rudd is considering candidates for the new mission director posts. It is unclear whether any have been chosen yet. The elite hacking unit known as Tailored Access Operations, TAO, reconstituted in recent months by Rudd, will fall under the purview of the Mission Director for Global Intelligence, according to a current and former official. The TAO is set to receive a significant budget increase in the new federal fiscal year, which begins October 1, the second former official said. Founded in 1997, TAO is among the most secretive parts of the NSA, devoted to compromising and sometimes attacking the hardest-to-reach digital targets worldwide. The unit name was retired in 2016 and its members spread across different NSA components. Rudd, who was

and other electronic information. It also manages and secures U.S. encryption systems to prevent foreign actors from penetrating sensitive coded U.S. government communications and networks. The timeline for the NSA restructuring is aggressive. The new mission directors will be expected to provide Rudd their organizational redesigns by the end of the month, according to a former official. Rollout is expected in mid-October, with the target for full operating capacity slated for mid-January 2027, said a current and former official. Rudd admitted that they don't know how they're going to do it, so they're going to rush into reversible decisions in case it is wrong, said the first former official. NSA personnel are still unclear whether the new mission directors will merely be grafted up top pre-existing bureaucracy or will oversee more fundamental structural shifts inside Fort Meade. Since becoming NSA director in March, Rudd has been focused on AI-related advancements, according to former officials. The NSA has rolled out a new desktop AI tool called Ask Mary, purportedly named for the head of the division leading the agency's AI-related integration efforts. The agency has been keenly interested in working with commercial AI labs, even circumventing a Pentagon ban against Anthropic to employ the firm's advanced Mythos model. Rudd has been a frequent visitor to the White House, according to a former official, with AI-related issues dominating his conversations there. The administration has proposed a massive multi-billion-dollar budget increase for investments in IT and computing capability, according to former officials. Approved by Congress as part of the black budget, NSA's funding levels are a tightly held secret. The last major agency restructuring, known as NSA 21, was initiated in 2016 under then-director Mike Rogers. That effort, which divided NSA into six directorates, was given a two-year runway for its rollout and still remains unfinished, the first former official noted. And next article, Kennedy Center could close as early as Tuesday, warns a bankruptcy document show. Officials said the center is facing certain fiscal collapse within weeks, insist that adding President Donald Trump's name may be the only way to avoid bankruptcy. Leaders of the John F. Kennedy Center for the Performing Arts, installed by President Donald Trump, say the center is on the brink of bankruptcy and argue that putting the president's name on its facade and thus ensuring his fundraising efforts may be the only way to avoid imminent and certain fiscal collapse, according to documents obtained by the Washington Post. The bleak assessment is laid out in a 57-page packet distributed to the center's board of trustees ahead of a special meeting Tuesday, when the Trump-led board is scheduled to consider two resolutions aimed at addressing twin crises confronting the National Performing Arts Center, one financial, the other physical. Center officials said they could be unable to make payroll or pay routine maintenance contracts within a matter of weeks, and argue that publicly recognizing Trump could rescue his help raising enough money to keep the institution afloat. Center officials are also recommending that the board close its main building immediately, warning that remaining open would endanger lives. Board approval, which seems likely, means the center could close as early as Tuesday. The presentation makes clear that Trump's support hinges on getting public credit for his involvement. The financial resolution says Trump has offered to raise the necessary funds to keep the center from bankruptcy while the building undergoes a sweeping renovation. But it says Trump is unlikely to provide fundamental oversight of that project or lead a financial rescue without appropriate recognition of his role. Together, the two proposals represent the remarkable new phase in Trump's takeover of the Kennedy Center, which has been engulfed by financial turmoil, leadership upheaval, and litigation since he installed himself as chairman last year. Trump and his allies have repeatedly portrayed his leadership and his name

0: is essential to rescuing the institution, even as ticket sales and fundraising have plummeted under their stewardship. Trustees are being asked to choose among 10 texts that could be placed on the building's exterior beneath its name, including one reading, "Renovation, Restoration, and Endowment Overseen by President Donald J. Trump and the Trump Kennedy Center Fund." Lawyers for Representative Joyce Beatty, Democrat of Ohio, a Kennedy Center trustee who has sued to keep Trump's name of the building, blasted the new proposal. "This constant effort to add Donald Trump's name to the Kennedy Center facade is the definition of insanity," lawyers Norm Eisen and Nathaniel Zielinski said in a statement. "This is now the third attempt to deface this sacred memorial and turn it into a vanity project for one man's ego. Worse still, now Trump is taking the center hostage and threatening to, in effect, kill it unless he gets his way," they added. "This has to stop." The proposal comes less than a month after the board approved a similar plan to inscribe "Restored and Renovated by President Donald J. Trump" on the facade. U.S. District Judge Christopher Cooper, who ruled in May that only Congress can rename the Kennedy Center and ordered Trump's name removed, is considering a legal challenge to that proposal. The center's stark new financial assessment is also a dramatic departure from the turnaround its leaders touted publicly for much of Trump's tenure. Internal budgets and forecasts obtained by the Washington Post earlier this year showed ticket sales and fundraising plunging after the board added Trump's name to the building in December. By May, officials projected the center would collect about $124 million of the $220 million in revenue it had budgeted for the fiscal year, leaving a roughly $23 million deficit even after substantial spending cuts. A center spokesperson blamed the problems on financial mismanagement by previous leadership and said Trump's name had attracted new donors. The second resolution before trustees Tuesday would address what management describes as an increasingly urgent threat from the deteriorating building itself. Executive Director Matt Floca, who was installed by Trump in March, told trustees that during a severe storm September 4, a roughly 4x5-foot section of ceiling plaster broke loose in the grand foyer and fell about 60 feet, scattering debris near the concert hall entrance. No one was injured. Inspectors found at least 7 other locations with visible water-related deterioration, according to the board packet. Separately, engineers examining the outside of the building found widespread corrosion in structural components of the soffit panels that form the underside of an overhang wrapping around the center, Floca said in a 2-page memo to trustees. Of roughly half the building's 278 panels examined, 46 had severe structural corrosion and another 93 had mild to moderate corrosion, he said, adding that engineers projected that about 1/3 require immediate replacement. The report says 2,500-pound ceiling assemblies hang roughly 60 feet above public walkways. A draft resolution says Floca and Delta Consulting Group, which has reviewed the center's renovation plans, determined that the building is unsafe for continued occupancy and that delaying renovations would pose further dangers to employees and the public. Kennedy Center representatives declined to comment on the proposals but sent a previous statement from spokeswoman Roma Daravi. "Another example of the urgent need to close for renovation and revitalization, as our chairman, President Trump, has championed. Fortunately, no one was injured when the main hall ceiling collapsed. This structural failure stems from decades of neglect and deferred maintenance by the previous leadership, and there is no justification for further delays in restoring America's cultural center." Trump first proposed closing the Kennedy Center for 2 years in February, saying an empty building would allow crews to renovate it more quickly. His board approved the plan in March, but Cooper blocked the closure in May, finding trustees had relied on insufficient information and had not adequately weighed the consequences. He allowed the board to reconsider after a more thorough review. Trustees did so August 13, again approving a two-year shutdown as part of a roughly $250 million renovation. Tuesday's resolution would go considerably further by ordering the main building closed immediately. Management says repairs cannot safely be performed around audiences and employees because structural work, electrical shutdowns, and construction would affect interconnected systems and public areas throughout the building. The Reach, the center's newer expansion, would remain open while performances and other programming would continue at other venues. Next article. U.S. and Canada trade war hits GOP efforts to keep control of Congress. Republican candidates in some of the nation's most competitive races are treading carefully as local industries brace for President Donald Trump's tariffs. A handful of U.S. states with some of the most competitive congressional races in the country are caught in the crosshairs of President Donald Trump's escalating trade war with Canadian Prime Minister Mark Carney. While the average American may not feel the tariffs, all told they affect just 6% of $715 billion in annual cross-border trade. Key industries in Maine, Michigan, Iowa, Ohio, and Pennsylvania are likely to feel the added costs. That may present an unwelcome compilation for Republicans running in competitive House and Senate races in those states, multiple GOP analysts said, distracting from their preferred economic message of lower income taxes, new child investment accounts, and tax breaks for businesses, seniors, overtime pay, and tips. Donald Trump was elected in part to bring down inflation and juice the economy, said Rit Ayres, a Republican political consultant in Washington. Anything that works opposite of those goals is not helpful for any Republican running this year. Brett Buchanan, founder of the Republican polling firm Signal, said the trade war could offer candidates an opportunity to separate themselves from the president, whose approval ratings have dropped as gas prices have risen as a result of his war with Iran. With this being so salient to the states closer to the Canadian border, it is a way for them to say, I'm standing up for you, above the president, above Congress, above Canada, above anybody, Buchanan said. While Senator Susan Collins, Republican of Maine, has taken that approach, calling Trump's trade war with Canada a mistake, other candidates in competitive races have been more cautious, and at least one Republican running in a competitive district has wholly embraced Trump's trade policy. Canada has been jamming dairy industry for a long period of time, Representative Derek Van Orden, Republican of Wisconsin, whose race for re-election is considered a toss-up, said in an interview at this week's Republican midterm convention in Dallas. The time for the American farmer and my Wisconsin farmer to get worked over by Canada these days are over. The White House argued that Trump tariffs on Canada will help American workers, especially in Midwestern states where he has won big. America's heartland states like Michigan and Iowa have been some of the worst hit by unfair foreign trade practices, including by Canada, and were resoundingly won by President Trump because of his pledge to put American workers, farmers, and businesses first, White House spokesman Kush Desai said in a statement, adding that Canada rejected the best trade deal of any U.S. trading partner. Desai said, President Trump will never waver from putting Americans and America first. The United States and Canada have been strong allies and top trading partners for decades. Proximity and favorable trade policies between the two nations have fostered deeply integrated industries across northern states that swap energy, parts, and supplies with nearby Canadian provinces. Several Michigan auto suppliers and Maine lumber companies have locations on both sides of the border, Iowa has close agricultural trade ties with Canada, including exports of farm machinery. The tit-for-tat trade war between the two nations ramped up in July when Trump announced that he would impose 50% tariffs on some Canadian goods, a move the administration cast as a response to Canadian retaliation to Trump's Liberation Day tariffs imposed in April 2025. The new 50% tariff took effect late last month after negotiations between the two countries collapsed. Alcohol, dairy products, and a long list of other Canadian imports were hit with the added fee. Canada retaliated on September 8 with new tariffs on U.S. goods, including aluminum, dairy, agricultural equipment, plastics, paper products, and appliances. That night, Trump announced he would ban the import of some Canadian alcohol, motorcycles, molasses, and other products beginning September 29. The latest import ban is unlikely to have much effect on either country's economy. Stephen Brown, a chief economist at the research firm Capital Economics, wrote in an analyst note Wednesday. But the move shows that recent measures are about inflicting economic pain rather than raising revenue, and increases the risk that the United States-Mexico-Canada Agreement, USMCA, the trade agreement Trump brokered in his first term, will break down entirely. The escalation also indicates the tariffs may remain in place longer than analysts initially expected, Brown wrote, noting that the Canadian tariffs appear to have been chosen in a way to disproportionately affect the swing states ahead of the midterms. Canada consumes more than a quarter of all exports from Maine, Michigan, Ohio, Iowa, Wisconsin, and Pennsylvania, according to 2025 U.S. Census Bureau data. Maine, Alaska, Iowa, and Michigan are also major importers of Canadian goods. Michigan, Maine, Ohio, Iowa, and Alaska are home to highly competitive Senate races. Texas, which also has a competitive Senate race, does more than $69 billion in trade annually with Canada, although it's a small share of the state's overall imports and exports. Many of the affected states also have House or gubernatorial races. Michigan, which did more than $66 billion in trade with Canada last year, has a closely intertwined manufacturing sector that regularly exchanges products with its neighboring province, Ontario. Canadian tariffs on American steel and aluminum, nuts and bolts, rods for steering wheels, and other small parts can boost costs for manufacturers who are already worn out after years of supply chain disruptions from the COVID-19 pandemic and changing federal policy on electric vehicles. I think we reached fatigue about a month ago, said Glenn Stevens, executive director of Mitch Auto, an advocacy group for the state's auto industry. It is a difficult business. Maine's lobster industry was spared a big blow when Canada removed seafood from its initial list of tariff products. But the state will be hit with Canadian tariffs on plywood, paper, and other forest products. Patrick Woodcock, president and CEO of the Maine State Chamber of Commerce, said Maine businesses appreciate any administration trying to achieve strong trade deals. But as in Michigan, Maine has developed an integrated economy with its northern neighbor over generations of swapping raw materials with processing plants on both sides of the border. We have this understanding that there's a winner in a trade war, Woodcock said, and for some of those industries, neither side wins. The more this escalates, I think that's going to reveal itself. In Iowa, Canada's tariffs on farm equipment can affect the state's processors and manufacturers, said Sung-on Lim, an economist at Iowa State University specializing in agricultural trade and policy. Though Iowa's major exports to Canada, soybeans, pork, and corn, are not subject to tariffs, there is a growing concern in farm country that the trade friction could lead to the collapse of USMCA, said Christopher Pudenz, an economist at the Iowa Farm Bureau. This trade agreement that has been so beneficial to Iowa's agricultural producers could be fundamentally changed in a negative way, he said. GOP candidates have responded differently to the pressure. Collins, who faces her toughest race in years against former state Senate President Troy Jackson, a Democrat, has openly opposed the Trump administration's tariffs. She said she has also worked with trade officials in both countries to get Canadian road salt and cement excluded from U.S. tariffs and Maine seafood removed from Canadian tariffs. Michigan Senate candidate Mike Rogers, who is running for an open seat against Democrat Abdul El-Sayed, has been mildly critical. In late August, Rogers wrote in a post on X that Trump is right to put America first, but that trade is not one size fits all. He pledged to work with Trump to broker a fair deal with Canada that supports Michigan farms, auto workers, and manufacturing. For Republican candidates, the chaotic trade war injects an issue they probably thought they never had to deal with, said John Truscott, founder of Michigan PR firm Truscott Rossman, and who once served as a spokesperson for Michigan Governor John Engler, a Republican. As a candidate, when you want to be on offense on things, Truscott said, this adds vulnerability. Next article. Pennsylvania woman died from complications of probable measles case, coroner says. The coroner said the unvaccinated 40-year-old woman exhibited many common symptoms of measles, such as a fever, cough, white spots inside the mouth, and a rash. A 40-year-old woman from Jefferson County, Pennsylvania, died from complications associated with a probable case of measles, the local county coroner said in an interview Sunday evening. The death had first been announced in a news release which said a woman died Saturday in the county's first measles-related death. A copy of a preliminary death certificate reviewed by the Washington Post on Sunday afternoon states that the immediate cause of death was respiratory failure due to suspected measles, chronic obstructive pulmonary disease, and asthma. However, Jefferson County Coroner Greg Furlong said Sunday night he's planning to change the death certificate to say probable, which came after a meeting with the woman's family. The woman had contact with another person who had a laboratory-confirmed case of measles. A finding of probable indicates there is more evidence linking measles to the death than suspected, pending final lab tests expected to return early this week, Furlong said. Furlong, who was elected coroner as a Republican, said the woman, who was unvaccinated, had exhibited many common symptoms of measles, such as a fever, cough, white spots inside the mouth, and a rash. The woman had spent time with her neighbor who recently had a laboratory-confirmed case of measles, according to Furlong. Her husband had exhibited signs of measles but did not get tested, he said. The woman had several underlying health conditions and was dependent on supplemental oxygen around the clock. The coroner's office is working with the Pennsylvania Department of Health in the case, according to the news release. In a statement, the state health department said it is aware of the information reported by the Jefferson County coroner. We are in touch with the coroner and appreciate his commitment to keeping the public informed, according to the statement. The Department of Health is conducting a thorough review of this case and will provide the public with updated information when it becomes available. The new director of the Centers for Disease Control and Prevention, CDC, Erica Schwartz, said the agency has not been notified of the death. Despite repeated offers of assistance, Pennsylvania has not requested a CDC EPI aid, which would deploy epidemiologists and provide on-the-ground measles outbreak support, Schwartz said in a statement. By contrast, Texas, South Carolina, Virginia, Kansas, New Mexico, and Wisconsin have officially requested CDC EPI aids and worked alongside federal teams to help bring their measles outbreaks under control. This comes as the state has been in the middle of a political firestorm over measles and as Pennsylvania cases of the highly contagious disease are climbing. As of Friday, at least 676 people in the state had contracted measles this year, including 108 new cases reported in the last week, according to the latest data from the state health department. Many people associate measles with childhood illness, but it can lead to severe complications in individuals of any age. Jefferson County Chief Deputy Coroner and Public Relations Officer Jason Stivers said in a statement. Last month, the state health department announced two measles-associated deaths in Lancaster County. The cases were quickly thrust into the public spotlight and ignited a feud between Pennsylvania government, Governor Josh Shapiro, Democrat, and Health Secretary Robert Kennedy, Jr. Shapiro accused Kennedy, the founder of prominent anti-vaccine group, of sowing confusion about vaccines and contributing to the return of the disease that had been declared eliminated in 2000. Kennedy has contended Shapiro, who is widely expected to run for president, of using the moment for political gain. He had cast doubt on measles as the cause of the deaths of two Lancaster County residents, suggesting that they may even have been altogether fabricated. Lancaster County Coroner Stephen Diamantoni said the pathologist who performed the autopsy determined the primary cause of death for one child who tested positive for measles was a spleen laceration hours after birth on August 14. The pathologist did not believe the virus played a role in that baby's death, said Diamantoni, a family doctor for first elected coroner as a Republican in 2007. Measles can cause inflammation to the spleen, making it more susceptible to life-threatening rupture, the state health department has said. In the second case, Diamantoni said that an infant from the Amish community died of measles. The six-week-old died August 18 at home after being in palliative care at home soon after birth. The infant was born with Amish lethal microcephaly, a rare genetic condition that is not generally found outside the Amish community. State health officials have said the measles-associated deaths refer to the virus being present, even if the disease is not identified as the immediate cause of death. They have not released more information about the cases, which they have said were the first such deaths in the state in 35 years and the first reported in the country this year. The CDC has excluded from its weekly updates of a national measles death tally the two deaths that state officials reported. The highly unusual decision, which departs from the agency's practice of including such data from state health departments, came from Schwartz, the Post previously reported. As the state health department investigates the Jefferson County death, it will rely on its definition for measles-associated deaths, the department said in a statement. The definition was shared on September 10 with the CDC and the Council of State and Territorial Epidemiologists, which create standardized disease mortality definitions for the country. Next article, what to know about Trump's proposed $5,000 payouts. The president has pledged direct payments to Americans several times since returning to office. President Donald Trump has pledged a $5,000 dividend to every American adult if Republicans retain control of Congress in November's midterm elections, prompting questions about how the benefit would work, whether the plan is legal, and where the money would come from. Payments from the Trump dividend pledge would have to be spent in the United States, he told the Republican Party's midterm convention in Dallas, without offering further detail. Trump has proposed payouts before, though not tied to an election result, and two previous nationwide payouts never materialized. Here's what we know. What Trump's proposing. Trump said he'll issue a dividend to every adult citizen in the United States of America for $5,000 if the Republicans when both the House of Representatives and the Senate, very much like a successful company, would do a cash distribution to its shareholders. He said the only condition is it would need to be spent in the United States. We don't want you going to Canada to spend the money. We don't want you going to China, to Germany, Trump said. He compared the payment to last year's $1,776 warrior dividend to service members. He also lauded his Trump accounts, an investment account under which children born under Trump's second term are eligible for a $1,000 deposit. The White House did not immediately elaborate on how the plan would work, and after the speech, Vice President J.D. Vance appeared to begin walking it back. What the president's talking about is a dividend for American workers, Vance told Fox News, seeming to shrink the pool of those potentially eligible from all American adults. The White House has yet to respond to a request for more details, but spokesman Davis Engel said in an email that Trump has consistently proven his doubters wrong, and he will keep delivering real results. Payouts could increase deficits. The payments, which could cost in excess of $1 trillion, would require congressional approval. Senator Bernie Moreno, Republican of Ohio, said on X that he'll get a bill ready to get the dividend passed immediately after the election. But the plan quickly drew opposition over its likely effect on the national debt, which surpassed $40 trillion last month. If the goal is to increase borrowing, drive up interest rates, weaken the longer-run economy, explode the debt, push up inflation, and leave our children further indebted, this will do it. Maya McGinnis, president of the Commission for a Responsible Federal Budget, a nonpartisan think tank, said in an email Thursday. With Americans grappling with real affordability concerns and bond market all but pleading for fiscal restraint, now's not the time to make outlandish promises that blow up the budget, McGinnis said. And with that, it looks like my time is up. This is David Ness, thanking you so much for listening in to the Radio Reading Services. And we just finished reading the front section of the Washington Post for today, Monday, September 14. And everybody out there, have a nice day. Goodbye.
1: 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The Illinois Treasurer's Office reminds listeners that over $3 billion in unclaimed property remains to be claimed. 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
2: The Chicago Lighthouse recently released its impact report for 2024. In a joint statement from Janet Slick, President and Chief Executive Officer, and Thomas Deutsch, Chair of the Board of Trustees, they said, "We officially opened the Foglio Residences, expanding services to include affordable housing. As the first U.S. building designed specifically for people who are blind or visually impaired, financed through low-income housing tax credits, it represents a breakthrough step towards greater accessibility for our organization, our city, and our country. 2024 was also a year like no other at the Lighthouse. As we have since 1906, we remain dedicated to our mission of helping people who are blind, visually impaired, disabled, and veterans build skills and confidence to thrive within their communities. Thriving looks different for everyone. For some, it means moving into an apartment with features designed to accommodate vision loss. For others, it's accessing an educational program that teaches practical, functional skills for the future. And for many, it's simply the relief of finding a supportive community that understands their unique challenges and experiences." 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
6: Hello, this is Sean Bodner. 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During this hour, I will be reading news from today's Chicago Sun-Times. 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
7: 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An Arlington Heights-based plumbing, heating, cooling, and electrical company is being sued by Illinois Attorney General Kwame Raoul, who alleges the business used deceptive practices to pressure homeowners into costly and sometimes unnecessary repairs. Raoul filed the lawsuit against ABC Plumbing, Heating, and Cooling and Electric Incorporated, accusing the company of violating the Illinois Consumer Fraud Act, Deceptive Trade Practices Act, and Illinois Home Repair and Remodeling Act. ABC is based at 2200 West Campus Drive in Arlington Heights and provides residential plumbing, sewer, heating and cooling, and electrical services across the Chicago area. According to the Attorney General's office, the lawsuit alleges ABC technicians would enter homes to address the initial repair issue before inspecting other parts of the property without permission. The complaint claims technicians would then identify additional problems and present them as emergencies or potentially life-threatening hazards requiring immediate repairs. ABC Plumbing sent the following statement in response. ABC Plumbing, Sewer, Heating, and Cooling and Electric has become aware through media reports of a complaint reportedly filed by the Illinois Attorney General's office. We have not yet received the complaint, nor have we had an opportunity to review its allegations, and we will respond at the appropriate time. For more than 70 years, ABC has served Chicago area homeowners and earned their trust by operating with integrity. We value the relationship we have built with hundreds of thousands of clients and the more than 25,000 five-star reviews they have shared with their experiences with ABC, and we continue to serve them faithfully every day. Raoul's office also alleges consumers were presented with digital contracts on tablets without being given an adequate opportunity to read what they were signing. In some cases, according to the lawsuit, customers did not realize they were signing a contract or waiving their 3-day right to cancel. The Attorney General said those practices were frequently directed at senior citizens who relied on the company to handle urgent repairs they could not perform themselves. The lawsuit further alleges some work was overpriced, unnecessary, incomplete, or performed by unlicensed technicians. ABC Plumbing, Heating, Cooling, and Electric's deceptive business practices are not only illegal but also disheartening because those practices target senior citizens, Raoul said in a statement. The lawsuit seeks permanent injunction aimed at stopping the alleged practices, cancellation of contracts entered into through unlawful conduct, and civil monetary relief. The lawsuit remains pending. New Android malware encrypts files, steals data, and harasses victims. Story by Bill Tulas. A new Android malware strain called Mantax Otax combines ransomware and spyware capabilities to encrypt files, steal sensitive data, and spam and harass victims. Indonesian operators distributed the malware through malicious APKs hosted outside Google Play, targeting users with phishing and social engineering messages. After installation, the malware requests permission to use the accessibility service, which gives it extensive control over the compromised devices. Next, it retrieves its command and control infrastructure, or C2, domain from GitHub and sends back victim details such as location, carrier, Android version, and device ID. The C2 may send commands through Firebase or WebSockets for execution. According to Zempirmium, Indonesian operators distributed the malware through malicious APKs hosted outside Google Play, Android's official app store, using phishing and social engineering messages to target victims. According to mobile security company Zerpidium, Mantax Otax encrypts devices running older Android versions. It searches shared storage and encrypts targeted file types using a victim-specific AES key obtained from the C2 server. The malware then deletes the original files and adds the ENC extension to the encrypted copies. Mantax Otax also replaces local images with ransom notices and opens a full-screen Firebase-hosted chat to facilitate ransom payment negotiations. Zempirmium researchers were able to exploit the misconfiguration in the Firebase C2 server, which exposes the attacker's chats with the victims. Mantax Otax ransomware module only runs against Android devices running version 9 or older, as the scope storage security and privacy feature in Android 10 and later significantly restricts the encryption capability to the external file directory. Apart from ransomware, Mantax OTAX includes spyware, remote control, and harassment features. The researchers note that the malware can steal lock screen pins to maintain persistent access, read SMS and one-time passwords, access call logs, contacts, browsing history, app lists, Google account information, and location. It can also extract WhatsApp profiles and messages, as well as Telegram chats, using simulated interactions via accessibility services. Additionally, it abuses Android's Media Protection API to capture screenshots, record MP4 videos, and stream the victim's screen in near real time via the Catbox file hosting service. Mantax OTAX can also capture photographs using the infected device's cameras and upload them to the operator. Version 2 of the malware added harassment functions such as repeated dialog boxes, full screen videos, rapid jump scare image overlays, and remote control text-to-speech messages played through the device's speakers. These additional features add an intimidation component to the attacks, which acts as a pressure mechanism for the victim to pay the ransom. Because Zimperium is a Google security partner via the App Defense Alliance, or ADA, Mantax OTAX is already detected and blocked by up-to-date Android devices with an active Play Protect service. Users are generally advised not to install APKs from outside Google Play, not to give questionable apps accessibility permissions, and only to trust reputable publishers.
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7: A material found in crab and shrimp shells, usually thrown out by the seafood trade, was made into a gel and used as the working fluid inside a zinc battery. Story by Mal James. What if the part of the battery you never think about, the fluid that sits between the electrodes, could be made from the shells your last seafood dinner left behind? That is roughly what a team led by Ling Bing Hu set out to test, and the result is stranger and more useful than it first sounds. How does a crab shell end up inside a battery? The link runs through a material called chitin, the tough stuff that makes up the shells of crabs, shrimp, and lobster. Treat chitin with the right chemistry and you get chitosan, a softer, workable version. The seafood industry produces mountains of shell waste every year, which is exactly the appeal. Hu says that the most abundant source of chitosan is the exoskeletons of crustaceans, including crabs, shrimp, and lobsters, which can be easily obtained from seafood waste. So the raw ingredient is not mined or drilled, it's a byproduct of something we already throw away in large amounts. The researchers turned the chitosan into a gel that served as the electrolyte, the medium that lets charge move between two ends of the battery. The battery here is a zinc metal battery, and zinc has well-known problems. As it charges and discharges, the metal tends to grow uneven, spiky deposits called dendrites along with unwanted side reactions at its surface. Left unchecked, those spikes can short the cell out. It's one of the main reasons this whole family of batteries has struggled to reach the market, a hurdle other researchers describe as random, spiky growth that can short-circuit a cell. The team's gel has zinc ions bounded to its structure. That guides the zinc to deposit more evenly in flat, orderly layers rather than jagged spikes. Even plating is what keeps the anode stable over time, and stability is the whole game. The zinc anode ran for at least 1,000 cycles while holding 99.7% efficiency. That figure measures how much of a charge you put back in comes out each cycle. At 99.7%, very little is lost to those unwanted side reactions each time, which is why the cell can keep going for so long. Zinc itself is part of the draw. Hugh points out that zinc is more abundant in Earth's crust than lithium. Generally speaking, well-developed zinc batteries are cheaper and safer. Both matter because those costs and safety advantages describe mature designs, not a single prototype like this one. When the chitosan gel is buried in soil, microbes break it down completely in about 5 months. What is left behind is the zinc metal, which can be recovered and recycled. Roughly two-thirds of the battery breaks down this way. That disposal story lands differently when you set it against the alternative. The plastic separators inside a typical lithium-ion battery are not built to disappear. As Hugh puts it, polypropylene and polycarbonate separators, which are widely used in lithium-ion batteries, take hundreds or thousands of years to degrade and add to the environmental burden. There is one paper published in the journal Matter in September 2022 describing a test cell in a lab. It is a genuinely clean result, worth taking seriously on its own terms. It is not a product you can buy, and the gap between the two is wide. A couple of honest caveats. The battery is about two-thirds biodegradable, not fully. Hugh is candid and that the rest is still an aspiration. He told reporters, "In the future, I hope all components and batteries are biodegradable, not only the material itself, but also the fabrication process of biomaterials. That is a stated hope, not a shipped feature." There's also a broader argument in the field worth knowing about because it cuts against the more optimistic zinc battery framing. Reviewing the challenges facing zinc-ion batteries, Linda Nazar argues that superfast cycling of zinc batteries won't help in the large-scale grid storage. That is one of the group's pointed positions, not settled consensus, but it is a useful corrective. Impressive cycling numbers in a lab do not automatically translate into the slow, steady, decades-long performance a power grid actually needs. So where does that leave a crab-shell battery? The raw numbers are strong, but they are the kind of numbers plenty of promising lab cells produce before hitting the far harder problems of scale, cost, and real-world use. What makes this one worth watching is the end of its life rather than the middle. A working fluid that vanishes in 5 months and hands back its zinc is a different way of thinking about what a battery should leave behind, and that idea may outlast this particular prototype. Allies grumble that U.S. is hindering global economic growth. Story by Jim Tankersley. Nearly every session at the Group of 20 meeting of finance ministers and central bankers in Asheville, North Carolina this week began with Treasury Secretary Scott Bessent extolling the state of the U.S. economy under President Trump and urging other countries to be more like America. America's allies were not always receptive. At several points, representatives from Europe, Canada, and other nations friendly to the United States criticized the administration for moves that they say have hurt their economies. They voiced displeasure over the war with Iran, which has resulted in disruptions to the energy markets and shipping. They also raised Mr. Bessent's surprise decision to sell U.S. holdings of euros to prop up Japan's currency last month, and the administration's escalating war of words and tariffs with Canada. The disagreements, while mostly polite, reflected a growing frustration in Europe and elsewhere over Mr. Trump's stewardship of the global economy, and allies sense that his policies have in important ways hindered economic growth, the issue Mr. Bessent said the administration was laser-focused on. Despite U.S. strong-arm tactics, even traditional U.S. allies among the G20 are clearly and publicly at odds with the Trump administration's priorities, said Eswar Prasad, a Cornell University economist and former head of the International Monetary Fund China Division. Some of the difference is philosophical. Mr. Trump has eviscerated regulatory barriers for businesses, including the booming artificial intelligence industry, and leaned into fossil fuel productions. European leaders remain more cautious of AI and other deregulation and more committed to a transition to renewable energy, sources like wind and solar power, even as they try to nurture their own tech ecosystems to rival America and China. There are clear differences, and we will handle it that way, Lars Klingbeil, the German vice chancellor, told reporters on Tuesday in Asheville. He pointed to America's tariff conflicts, including its escalating standoff with Canada, which he said were eroding trust in global trade and would ultimately harm everyone involved. Mr. Bessent and colleagues planned the gathering on Monday and Tuesday as a showcase for the administration's policies and an advertisement for the strength of American businesses. In an apparent first, Mr. Bessent invited American chief executives from industries including banking and cryptocurrency to sessions with the visiting officials. All of this was done under the banner of improving public-private collaboration and juicing investment. The foundation of America's strength is predicated on remaining the preeminent economy in the world, Jamie Dimon, the chief executive of J.P. Morgan Chase, who was one of the executives in attendance, said in a release lauding Mr. Bessent's move. Mr. Bessent opened Tuesday's events with a fireside chat with the Fox Business host Larry Kudlow, a former top economic official in Mr. Trump's first administration. Both men raved about America's business climate under Mr. Trump. The U.S. is a very special place in the world because we are the AI superpower and we are pulling away in computing power, Mr. Bissent said, crediting the administration's regulatory, tax, and energy policies. He said he invited the other countries in attendance to come with us and grow. The American economy is growing faster than many of its peers. The International Monetary Fund projects that the United States will grow more than twice as fast as the Eurozone or Canada this year. Yet the IMF noted this summer that the administration's war in Iran had slowed economic growth. German economists say Mr. Trump's war and his tariffs on Europe have dampened what otherwise has been the strongest year of German growth since 2022. On Monday, European leaders used one of the open discussions to complain that Mr. Bissent has not informed them in advance of his plans to use America's holdings of euros in an effort to boost the value of Japan's currency, the yen. By using euros, Mr. Bissent pushed down the value of Europe's currency while protecting the value of the dollar. Joachim Nackel, the head of Germany's central bank, said he believed that the criticism had resonated and that American officials now understood why Europeans were not really enthusiastic about the fact that there was no prior coordination. Mr. Klingbeil told reporters that Europeans had raised other concerns as well, both with America and with China, which has flooded many wealthy nations with state-subsidized exports of cars and other goods. The past few months have shown that uncertainty is poison for economic growth, Mr. Klingbeil said. The Iran war, ongoing tariff disputes with the U.S., and distortions of competition like we are experiencing from China, all this leads to instability. The most open conflict was between America and its northern neighbor. Mr. Bissent was dismissive of Canada in a CNBC interview from the summit on Monday, saying, "I don't think you can be in a tit-for-tat with someone who's 13 times larger than you are." Before meeting with Mr. Bissent on Tuesday, the Canadian Finance Minister, François-Philippe Champagne, responded defiantly. He planned to tell Mr. Bissent, he said, that we're going to defend our workers, our industries, and Canada.
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7: New police arrests and firings for flock misuse after investigation. Story by Kenny Jacoby. At least three more police officers were arrested and a fourth was fired for alleged misuse of flock license plate reader cameras after reporters asked their employers why they repeatedly tracked individual cars. Those latest developments bring the total number of police and sheriff officials arrested, fired, put on leave, or placed under investigation because of reporting on widespread flock misuse. These cases are part of a national reckoning that has prompted multiple cities, counties, and states to pause or altogether abandon the technology. In Florida, former Fort Pierce police officer Joseph Crutchfield was charged with four felony counts of accessing a computer network without authorization. He has not entered a plea. An analysis of publicly released flock audit logs found that Crutchfield used the service to search a woman's license plate at least 189 times over 8 months in 2025. Days after a report called her, the woman filed a petition in St. Lucie County Court for a protection order against Crutchfield for stalking. The Richmond County Sheriff's Office of Georgia arrested Deputy Jose Ferrer for misusing a license plate reader and violating his oath of office. He used Flock to search a single tag at least 1,146 times from January 2023 to May 2025, analysis found, entering as his reason for the searches, suspicious and Bob. The sheriff's office was not aware of Ferrar's frequent searches until a reporter contacted the agency in August, said Lieutenant James Kelly of the Internal Affairs Department in an emailed statement. As of press time, Ferrar has not been charged in court. The explanation provided for the searches did not establish a legitimate law enforcement purpose consistent with the authorized use of the flock camera system, Kelly's statement said. The repeated searches of the same license plate, combined with the circumstances surrounding those searches, raised significant concerns and warranted an investigation. Lori Moore, a senior investigator with the Albany County Sheriff's Office in New York, was charged with official misconduct and falsifying business records after reporters asked about her frequent searches of four license plates from November 2024 to September 2025, including one more than 2,600 times. A subsequent investigation by the sheriff's office determined that the plate was registered to Moore's former girlfriend. She also repeatedly searched four other license plates with no other lawful purpose, Sheriff Craig Apple said during a September 9th press conference. Moore, who's due to appear in court September 24th, does not appear to have entered a plea. Columbus Mayor Andrew Ginther said the city will undergo a third-party audit to identify any further misuses. In the meantime, the city will pause its use of Flock entirely and cover the city's 65 cameras with bags. Until I can report out to the people of Columbus that this isn't a more widespread issue, this is really just one person or a few people misusing and abusing technology, I can't with confidence ask them to trust us with this thing, Ginther said. Columbus isn't the only city to suspend its Flock use in response to concerns over officer misuse. The St. Charles County Police Department in Missouri and the Lufkin Police Department in Texas also did so after reporters asked them about frequent searches by officers at each agency. The St. Charles County officer was suspended. The Lufkin officer, Zachary Klein, was charged with at least 100 felonies. He has not entered a plea. Backlash against Flock has also led several states and national politicians in recent weeks to propose limits on how local agencies can use it. Florida Governor Ron DeSantis' administration moved to end the use of Flock cameras on state roads, citing concerns over privacy and misuse. Governor Greg Abbott of Texas issued an order halting state funding for the Flock cameras. David Crowley, the Milwaukee County executive and Democratic candidate for governor in Wisconsin, issued a directive calling for limits on Flock camera use on county property. Tom Tiffany, the Republican candidate, proposed barring Wisconsin municipalities from using certain state funds for Flock cameras until a task force can review the issue and strong protections for personal privacy are in place. U.S. Representative Thomas Massey of Kentucky and Eric Burleson of Missouri in July introduced the Flock Off Act, legislation that would ban state and local governments from using federal money to buy license plate reader cameras and federal agencies from using them altogether. Trump administration again asked Supreme Court to allow mail voting restrictions. Story by Abby Van Sickle. The Trump administration asked the Supreme Court yet again on Sunday to allow its plans to restrict mail-in voting before the midterms, setting up what will likely be the final legal showdown for the president's push to impose limits on mail voting in the weeks before the midterm election. In an emergency application, lawyers for the administration urged the justices to clear the way for new U.S. Postal Service rules to go into effect, changing the way the agency handles mail-in ballots. Each day that passes makes it less likely that the Trump administration can clear the legal and logistical hurdles it would need to put the new rules in place by the midterms. Justice Ketanji Brown Jackson, who handles emergency applications from the region of the country where the case originated, set a schedule that signaled the court would handle it on a swift but not immediate timeline. Justice Jackson called for responses from the groups challenging the Trump administration rules by Wednesday at 4 p.m. She made no mention of the administration's request that the justices allow the Postal Service rules to go into effect while they consider the case. That means that, at least for now, the administration is blocked from putting its plan into action. Solicitor General D. John Sawyer urged the justices to move swiftly to allow the Postal Service to proceed with its plans, asserting that the new rule does not seize control of the state's administration of election. It simply imposes reasonable preparation requirements for certain election-related mail. The emergency request marks the latest turn in a dizzying legal fight over mail-in voting, even as states begin distributing mail-in ballots to voters. The upshot has become clear in recent days. It will be the Supreme Court that has the final say on President Trump's plans to restrict mail voting in the midterms. It's unclear how fast the justices will move and announce a ruling. Unlike in the court's routine cases, which unfold over months with full briefings and argument, emergency requests like the one from the Trump administration are typically decided on a short timeline without full briefings or arguments. Sophia Lynn Lakin, director of the ACLU's Voting Rights Project, which represents voting rights groups challenging the plan, called the post office rule unconstitutional. It is unlawful, she said in a statement on Sunday, and with fewer than 60 days to go before the November elections, there is not a shred of evidence that states could comply with without disenfranchising voters who rely on mail ballots. The latest request came after a federal judge in Boston on Friday announced she was freezing indefinitely the Postal Service plan while litigation proceeds through the lower courts. The Trump administration had already filed an emergency request of the justices, challenging a shorter-term pause she had imposed on the plan, but the trial court judges acted to extend her freeze before the justices ruled, necessitating a new request from the administration for Supreme Court action. The trial court judge, Indira Talwani, wrote that the legal challenge to the Postal Service

0: Congress has never delegated its election clause power to the USPS. She added that the Postal Service rules clash with Congress's statutory scheme and is unconstitutional where it intrudes not only on Congress's election clause powers, but also that the powers left to the states. Mr. Sawyer pushed back on Judge Talwani's assessment in the brief to the justices, asserting that the Postal Service plan fell under the agency's bounds to adopt rules as may be necessary in the execution of its functions, and compared the rule for mail-in ballots to Postal Service preparation requirements for the mailing of cremated remains and replica explosives.
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0: Chicago public school data shows 13 high schools are 80% empty. A story by Ben Bradley. Most Chicago public schools see a wave of students exit at the end of the day, but there's only a trickle at Frederick Douglass Academy High School on Chicago's west side. The school's total enrollment last year was 27 students, or 2% of the building's capacity, according to data from Chicago Public Schools. It was one of three Chicago high schools with fewer than 100 students. It was also one of 13 that were at least 80% empty, according to the data. "It only has a few students, but I'm happy," said Thackeray Pettis, a student at Douglass. "Right now, I would say it's like Austin is losing the battle because our kids are not here," said Betty Robinson, an Austin resident. Douglass's struggles are not unique. A review of public data shows 35% of Chicago public schools are less than half full. A key reason is the district lost more than 77,000 students since 2010. The decline mirrors a national trend. "The reality is we have fewer kids to serve, and you know, for us, the crisis is not current enrollment," said Hal Woods, chief of policy at Kids First Chicago, an education nonprofit. "The crisis is that no one is having the conversation about this." To understand why Woods says a topic is touchy, you have to go back to 2013, when then-Mayor Rahm Emanuel shuttered 50 city schools. A moratorium on more closing now exists. Mayor Brandon Johnson and his allies in the Chicago Teachers Union say schools are community anchors that need to stay, but the question is, at what cost? Douglass High School spends $55,000 per student, but despite the expense, there are few electives because there are so few students. "They're missing all the things that kind of make school school, right?" Wood said. "The ability to have a drama program, to be able to participate in athletics, all the things that make school an exciting place for kids to go." "That may be, but the school's supporters aren't giving up." "Douglass is a clean environment school," said Catherine Jones, an Austin resident. "Just need more students, and we need CPS to help us with more students." A Chicago Public School spokesman had no comment. Tate brothers to remain in U.S. jail as they fight extradition to U.K. Story by Kayla Epstein. Andrew and Tristan Tate have lost their bid to be released from a Florida jail as they fight a potential extradition to the U.K. to face charges of rape and trafficking. A federal judge in Miami denied them bail, saying the dual U.S.-U.K. citizens' wealth and frequent international travel constitute quintessential flight risks. The brothers have been held in U.S. custody since their July arrest, and the U.K. Crown's prosecution services unveiled new charges against them. The U.K. has until September 16th to submit a full extradition request. They will continue to defend themselves against the allegations and engage with the appropriate legal processes in each jurisdiction, their lawyer said. The two are facing a total of 59 charges in the U.K., including rape and counts related to sex trafficking and indecent images of a child. CPS originally brought 21 charges, but added 38 more in July for alleged actions spanning between 2010 and 2017. U.S. authorities took the men into custody in July after the U.K. announced the new charges. Last weekend, Romanian prosecutors officially indicted the polarizing social media influencers with a range of trafficking and sex offenses. The former kickboxers had primarily been in Romania since 2017, drawing a large audience, primarily young men, through controversial messages about women and images of a luxury lifestyle. Self-proclaimed misogynist Andrew Tate first rose to fame after a 2016 appearance on the British version of a reality TV show, Big Brother. The brothers also faced sex trafficking charges in Romania in 2022 and were under a travel ban until they were allowed to come to the U.S. in 2025. Several prominent U.S. politicians, including Florida Republican Governor Ron DeSantis, objected to the Tate brothers' arrival in the U.S. Wednesday's decision means the brothers will remain jailed.

0: trial during what could be a lengthy extradition process. U.S. Magistrate Judge Lauren Lois ruled that while Tates may not fact possess the extravagant holdings they portray themselves as possessing online, the record reflects that they possess an exceptional capacity to flee from the jurisdiction. The judge said their lack of ties to the U.S. and their strong foreign connections demonstrate a risk of flight that has not been overcome. The Tates lawyers have argued that they should be released on bail pending their extradition proceedings, saying the brothers were not a flight risk and did not pose a danger to the community. The lawyers have also argued that they had complied with the terms of their release while facing charges earlier in the UK and Romania. At a hearing on the question of their potential release in August, Andrew Tate said he had never committed the crimes I'm accused of. Tristan Tate described the detention conditions as small and hot, with little access to sunlight and exercise, adding that he had lost 14 pounds. "It's beginning to grate on me because I can't partake in helping with my defense," he said, according to CBS News, the BBC's U.S. partner. The British Embassy had asked the judge to keep the Tates in custody as the U.K. sought extradition, writing in court filings that the brothers were flight risks and claiming they would interfere with witnesses if released. The Romanian government also wrote in court filings that the brothers had allegedly attempted to influence victims' statements during their earlier investigation, but had also fully complied with the obligations imposed upon them as the criminal case proceeded. During the hearing, the Tate's attorney also tried to convince the judge that Andrew Tate's online persona was just a character and did not reflect who he was as a person. "I've said some stupid things in the past, but sometimes you have to shake the internet to get noticed," he testified.
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0: Iranian hacker group claims responsibility for Dallas internet outage. AT&T blames cable theft. Story by Vania Castillo. An Iranian-linked hacking group is claiming it knocked out AT&T's internet service across parts of Dallas for hours on Monday, but the company says that is not what happened. An Iranian-linked group known as APT Iran claimed responsibility for a multi-hour AT&T internet outage across parts of Texas on Monday. However, AT&T issued a statement saying it has no evidence to support that claim. Instead, the company said the outage was caused by an attempted cable theft. Service across Dallas is back up and running normally. AT&T added that it is continuing to monitor its network and review information. While AT&T denies a cyber attack caused Monday's outage, APT Iran has issued broader threats against U.S. water, energy, and telecommunications infrastructure. Former FBI and cybersecurity expert Mary Ann Cheney, who is now the CEO of MNC Cybersecurity Workforce Hub, said those physical and operational systems can be highly vulnerable. "When you start talking about operational technology and you start talking about systems that actually go into the real world, it's there and it's always there," Cheney said. "And the most vulnerable systems are those that are controlling water, power, and transportation. Every infrastructure relies heavily on internet-connected operational technology, meaning threats to telecom networks can have widespread effects." Cheney noted that the general public often underestimates those vulnerabilities, adding that investigating actual cyber attacks takes time. "I think the everyday person doesn't really realize how vulnerable we are as a country because we rely on the internet so much," she said. "Whether it's Iran or whether it's not Iran, we are still vulnerable. Absolutely. Yes. Yes, we are." Ron DeSantis delivers verdict on Tiger Woods' ban on driving golf carts in DUI case. Story by Jared Castillo. Ron DeSantis has waded into the conversation about Tiger Woods' ability to drive golf carts. On Wednesday, Woods appeared at the Martin County Courthouse in Stuart, Florida, and reached a last-minute plea in his Florida DUI case, with his driver's license being suspended for 5 years as a result of the March crash in which the 15-time majors winner, Land Rover, wound up on its side. Judge Darren Steele accepted Woods' plea agreement and warned Woods, "If you drive for any reason at all, you will be going back to jail," which could make it difficult for him to play in any PGA Tour championship events. Now Florida Governor DeSantis has shared his thoughts on the matter on social media. Replying to a clip of State Attorney Thomas Becadell during the press conference, DeSantis' account on X simply wrote, "Tiger should be able to drive a golf cart on the golf course." It comes as Vanessa Trump joined Tiger in court, but a body language expert noticed something odd. DeSantis' response came as it was still unclear whether Woods would be permitted to drive a golf cart as part of his plea deal. Interestingly, a golf cart is considered a motor vehicle in Florida, and a license is required to operate one on public roads. Additionally, an adult does not need a driver's license to drive a golf cart in Florida, though, given Woods' history behind the wheel, it remains to be seen whether golf carts fall under Judge Steele's statement that any sort of driving would land the 50-year-old in jail. The plea deal could make Woods' potential comeback at PGA Tour Championship events even more difficult if he is unable to drive a golf cart. In the PGA Tour Champions Player Handbook, it states, the player must drive the cart to his tee shot on pars and par fives, and then either player or caddy may drive the cart thereafter. While at par threes, either the caddy or the player can drive the cart. If he opts to compete in the seniors majors, he will be required to walk, as carts are not allowed without an exemption. Notably, the handbook also encourages players to walk whenever possible, though given his injury history in recent years, that could be easier said than done for the 50-year-old who has undergone numerous surgeries to his lower extremities. However, there are rules in place that Woods could lean on, and if he is unable to drive a golf cart, such as a player may give a ride to another player if necessary. The PGA Tour Champion Rules Official Tournament Director can also alter these guidelines should weather and/or golf course conditions dictate. For now, it remains to be seen how the situation will unfold for Woods, who has been keeping a low profile since his arrest in March. The 50-year-old had gone to Switzerland to rehabilitate, and he said in a statement that he understood the gravity of the situation, hence why he is pursuing help overseas. I am stepping away for a period of time to seek treatment and focus on my health. This is necessary in order for me to prioritize my well-being and work toward lasting recovery.
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0: Scientists boycott American Diabetes Association. Story by Darren Incorvaya. Following the removal of five scientists from its annual conference in June, members of the American Diabetes Association have launched a boycott of the organization that includes halting the review of grants and new articles submitted to the ADA's flagship journal, Diabetes Care. Signatories to the boycott have pledged not to participate in the planning of the attendance of any meetings led by ADA leadership or the board, and will suspend all other ADA activities, according to a September 9th open letter. Past open letters from ADA members have demanded the removal of the association's CEO, Charles Henderson, and other leaders. The ADA said it is aware of the boycott, but it did not respond to questions about any specific actions being considered in response to the boycott. We sincerely appreciate all of the professionals who continue to support and make a meaningful difference in the diabetes communities we serve, the organization said via statement. At the ADA, we remain focused on serving the millions of people counting on us to deliver on our mission. The boycott letter has already received hundreds of signatures, Steve Kahn, professor of medicine at the University of Washington, said, including former presidents of the association, major prize winners, award winners of the association, and people who are leaders in international diabetes. Kahn was one of five ADA members forcibly removed from the annual conference in New Orleans this year after distributing an editorial criticizing the Trump administration's cuts to federal science spending. Kahn, who is also editor-in-chief of Diabetes Care, was lead author of that editorial. I grew up in South Africa under apartheid. I know what it is to live in a country where there is no free speech, Kahn said. It's time to stand up, and the ADA is behaving like governments around the world are behaving in trying to do what they want to do without any consideration of the people they're meant to serve. The boycott follows a September 1st release from the ADA announcing that the organization's Audit and Review Committee, which reports to the board, had concluded its investigation into the June incident and found that five attendees were removed due to conduct that disrupted the events and violated the ADA Attendee Code of Conduct, unrelated to the contents of the material they were handing out. Kahn's interpretation of the investigation was that fundamentally it said that the police had done nothing wrong and that we had not sought permission to distribute materials. Kahn also noticed that ADA had admitted that its communication could have been better. 5 days later, on September 6th, the ADA put out another press release acknowledging that the organization's initial findings did not take into account the full breadth and depth of the investigation, with further facts to come. Those facts, I'm guessing, are the facts from the interviews of the five of us, suggested Kahn, referring to interviews conducted with the people removed from the conference. Those interviews took place about a week before the first press release went out, he said. This back and forth, along with the presence of current and former ADA board members on the committee that conducted the review, led the boycotters to decide not to accept the results of the internal investigation. The boycotters are demanding a formal review of the overall structure and function of the ADA, led by an independent academic leader, with the goal of ensuring that the organization properly represents its professional membership. But Khan said he's not confident that the ADA will comply and is already pondering other measures. If the ADA is not willing to talk to us, there are other options, he said. Diabetes experts could splinter off and form a new professional organization or join another existing group relevant to diabetes, like the Endocrine Society or the American Heart Association. Given the current GLP boom, these organizations would likely love to have a bigger footprint in diabetes, Khan argued. ADA is really at a crossroads, and the decision of what to do next really lies with the executive and lay leadership. Contractors said reflecting pool damage stemmed from repairs, according to the New York Times. The contractor responsible for renovating the Lincoln Memorial reflecting pool in Washington told U.S. President Donald Trump's administration that errors in its work and flaws in the repair plan caused the pool's liner to peel and break loose. Trump has repeatedly blamed problems with the newly renovated pool, including its new blue paint peeling off, on vandalism. According to the New York Times, Atlantic Industrial Coatings found problems in the design and execution of the renovation. Workers did not spray paint enough primer in some areas, the contractor said in the cited documents, and layers of the liner included incompatible chemicals. The bottom layer blistered and loosened as the chemical on top reached a hotter temperature than the one underneath could withstand. The documents included the contractor's report to the government and daily progress updates from the National Park Service over the last 2 months. Atlantic Industrial Coatings did not immediately respond to requests for comment. President Trump promised to make D.C. safe and beautiful, and he's delivering, said Taylor Rogers, a White House spokesperson. For years, the reflecting pool sat neglected, plagued with algae and leaking millions of gallons of water. Fixing it was common sense. It's another example of President Trump restoring our nation's capital for the American people. A Department of the Interior spokesperson in a statement reiterated that the pool was damaged by vandalism, adding that the contractor was obliged to fix the pool. Like any major construction project, there are always parts of the project where a contractor returns to make sure the work is perfect. And in this case, with the major vandalism of long razor blade gashes, the contractor is also replacing the sections of the pool damaged by vandals, who also repeatedly reached into the pool and ripped at the coating, the spokesperson said. The Trump administration fast-tracked a renovation of the reflecting pool ahead of the nation's 4th of July celebrations at a cost of about $14.7 million. Within weeks, as algae blooms developed and material at the bottom of the pool started peeling off, federal authorities subsequently charged former U.S. Olympian David Hearn and others with vandalism. But the Justice Department moved to drop the case against Hearn in July, acknowledging that the damage to the pool was caused by flawed work performed by the renovation contractor.
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0: CIA officer found with gold bars in basement reaches tentative plea deal. Story by Julian Barnes, Devlin Barrett, and Seamus Hughes. Federal prosecutors said on Friday they had reached a tentative plea agreement with a former CIA officer found with more than $40 million in gold bars in the basement of his Virginia home. In a court filing nominally seeking an extension of time to file an indictment, government lawyers and a lawyer for the former officer told a federal district court in Virginia that a pre-indictment resolution promotes the public interest, citing in part the extensive hurdles that dealing with classified material might create at a trial. The parties have made significant progress and have a plea agreement in principle that would resolve the matter prior to an indictment, the government and defense lawyers wrote in a joint filing to the court. U.S. officials have said the former officer, David J. Rush, created a fake classified program, one that only a few people were permitted to know about, that allowed him to accumulate the gold bars. The filing did not indicate what charges Mr. Rush might plead to or what punishment he might face. The CIA declined to comment and referred questions to the Justice Department, which did not immediately respond to a request for comment. Mr. Rush's lawyer also did not immediately respond. Mr. Rush, who was an officer in the CIA's Science and Technology Division, was arrested on May 19th when FBI agents found 303 gold bars and nearly three dozen luxury watches in his home. He was charged in May only with stealing public money by filling out fraudulent timesheets, but court documents also outlined the discovery of the gold bars. Officials say they learned about the full details of the fake program only after Mr. Rush was arrested. A public trial for Mr. Rush was always unlikely. At the time of his arrest, Mr. Rush was at work on highly classified programs for both the CIA and the Pentagon, secret and covert work that government officials wanted to keep under wraps. Mr. Rush has worked closely with Stephen A. Feinberg, the Deputy Secretary of Defense, for years. Before the CIA fired Mr. Rush, the two had collaborated on a highly classified program focused on spying on China. When the CIA began investigating Mr. Rush, Mr. Feinberg reached out to the agency to vouch for Mr. Rush's work for the Pentagon. In their filings, the lawyers for the government and for Mr. Rush asked the court to give them until October 8th to reach an agreement. Train carrying Boris Johnson, an ex-CIA chief, may have been targeted in Russian strike. Story by Amy Hawkins and Charlotte Higgins. A train carrying Boris Johnson and the former CIA chief, David Petraeus, may have been the target of a Russian drone strike that hit a train engine near the Poland-Ukraine border, according to Ukrainian railways. Ukraine's foreign minister, Andriy Sybaha, described the attack as Putin's terror knocking directly on the doors of the EU and NATO. Overnight attacks across Ukraine involving more than 450 Russian drones and missiles killed at least six people and injured more than 40. Ukraine's Air Force said it had intercepted 405 drones and four missiles. Western Ukraine, which is typically quieter than Kyiv or the eastern frontline zones, was badly hit. The strikes prompted air raid warnings in Poland, which shares a border with Western Ukraine. Ukrainian and Polish authorities said a lorry less than 1 kilometer from the border crossing between the two countries was also hit. Katerina Sergatowska, the director of the Daily Humanity, an organization that provides training to people working in high-risk environments, was traveling on a Warsaw-bound train and witnessed the attack. She said passengers were told to evacuate at about 9 a.m. as the train approached the Polish border, having already been told to disembark for 2 hours in the middle of the night. At this point, the mood was different. We were asked to move very fast, she said. Then I heard the first drone. Seeing and hearing Shabad drones just a few hundred meters from the border is a very unpleasant experience. No casualties were reported on the train. A British economist, who preferred not to be named, traveling on a night train from Kyiv toward Chelm in Poland, also witnessed the attack. We spent 10 hours at the border and were evacuated 3 times. On the third evacuation, a missile came over and totaled the locomotive in front of our train. Railway officials instructed the grimly focused passengers to hide in bushes by a lake, and the economist calling the Ukrainian response timely and disciplined. They gave us good warning of the evacuation and had a plan, which everyone followed. The conductor said when we boarded that there was a high risk that we would be evacuated during the journey. The lady and her 8-year-old son, who were in my compartment, said they had been traveling back and forth every month to Kyiv and Warsaw since 2022 and they had never been evacuated or the train attacked while traveling the route. This is clearly an escalation by Putin and the Russians. Ukrainian Railways, which operates the line, said a train carrying several security advisors from European countries, as well as Johnson, the former British Prime Minister, and the former CIA chief Petraeus, had passed through the border crossing shortly before the drone strike. It is quite likely that the target of this Russian drone could have also been the diplomatic train which departed from the station earlier, then planned as part of the real-time review of train schedules due to the constant threat of Russian strikes, the rail company said. Johnson wrote on X, "I don't know what warped logic drove Putin to blow up a stationary Ukrainian locomotive on the Polish border this morning. What we can say for sure is that this is the kind of random and senseless attack Ukrainians are enduring every day, even on civilian railways. The Russian strikes were not just a continuation of its attack on our state borders. This is Putin's terror knocking directly on the doors of the EU and NATO. Russian barbarians are at your gate, dear partners," he wrote on X. Ukraine's President Vladimir Zelensky wrote on Telegram, "Ukrainians are fighting every day to prevent these strikes from spreading further into Europe, giving their lives and preventing the aggression from expanding. The Polish Prime Minister, Donald Tusk, warned on Sunday that intensifying Russian attacks in Ukraine in the coming weeks could affect Poland, as he chaired an emergency meeting after the Russian drone attacks near the border. The coming weeks and months will be a period of very intensive actions on the Russian side, he said, adding Poland cannot rule out this escalation will also affect our territory. He added that Poland had been tipped off by its security services and by intelligence agencies from allied countries that an attack such as this was likely. We knew that the Russian plan would include an attempt to disrupt, paralyze, and perhaps even destroy Ukrainian border crossing, Tusk said. Poland's foreign minister, Radoslaw Sierkowski, who visited Kyiv this week, said on X after Sunday morning's attack, "Putin is escalating. We treat these events with the utmost seriousness. The situation is being monitored continuously. Russia is the enemy of the free world." Russia claimed it struck railway infrastructure in western Ukraine used to transport military cargo from Europe. Strikes have continued on railway infrastructure in the western regions of Ukraine, which are used to transport military cargo from European countries, Moscow's defense ministry said in a statement. Ukraine and Russia have increased attacks on critical infrastructure in each other's countries as long-range drones and missiles take the war away from the front lines. The U.S. President Donald Trump said on Sunday that Zelensky should stop knocking out diesel fuel in Russia because it was causing shortages. "Let him go after targets, but not diesel fuel, because he's causing a shortage of diesel," Trump said, adding that the shortages were caused by the Russian-Ukraine war rather than the U.S. war in the Middle East. In Lithuania, authorities briefly closed the airport in Vilnius, the capital, after a perceived drone sighting. NATO scrambled at least one fighter jet in response to the alert, which turned out to be a flock of birds. The airport reopened within 40 minutes, according to Lithuanian authorities.
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0: Trump's naming game expands to buildings, ships, money, and more. Story by Mike Snyder. President Donald Trump is busy leaving his mark on the nation's capital and beyond. During his first term as president, Trump had put his name on COVID-19 stimulus checks. He also revealed his penchant for remaking maps, drawing his own path for Hurricane Dorian. Upon returning to the Oval Office, Trump has not wasted any time marking his territory. On his first day back in office, Trump ordered that Denali, the nation's tallest mountain, be again referred to as Mount McKinley. President Barack Obama has changed the name in 2015 at the request of state officials. Trump also put in motion the renaming of Army bases that Congress in 2020 ordered renamed because they honored Confederate military leaders. Massive banners bearing Trump's face began to be installed on the facades of federal buildings in Washington, D.C. For some, Trump's tendency to use his name and image and impose his imprint goes beyond the norm. In the first century of our history, it was really considered unseemly and even kind of unconstitutional, says David Barrett, a political science professor at Villanova University. Even into the modern era, it was considered not illegal, but certainly unseemly and unpresidential. Before even taking office in January 2025, Trump launched a Trump cryptocurrency meme coin. He would take in $635 million from the sale of it and other Trump meme coins in 2025. Also, early on in his presidency, Trump dropped the idea of the Trump Gold Card, a $5 million shortcut to visa and path to citizenship. As is often the case, the president said it was not his idea to put his name on it. Somebody said, "Can we call it the Trump Gold Card?" I said, "If it helps use the name Trump, I'll give it to you for free." Trump has continued to look for maps for power plays. He has said that Canada should become the 51st state and U.S. should take control of Greenland. Trump has added the Pacific Islands of Micronesia and the Marshall Islands to his wish list of countries that should be brought under U.S. ownership, control, or influence, and has suggested the U.S. could one day claim control of the Strait of Hormuz. Just as he renamed the Gulf of Mexico to the Gulf of America in February 2025, Trump on August 27th signed an executive order to change the name of Lake Ontario to Lake America, a move made amid his escalating trade war with Canada. "These actions can be used as a distraction, but will unlikely be unsuccessful," wrote Jeffrey Behar in National Review, a conservative opinion magazine. Trump will fight to rename the Great Lakes or demolish the Kennedy Center, anything to keep the media from talking about the economy or the war in Iran. Months earlier, in February 2025, Trump had terminated the center's board, named new board members, and installed himself as its new chairman. However, in May 2026, a federal judge ordered Trump's name to be removed from the building. Since then, a legal struggle has ensued, with the center's board arguing that Trump's help raising funds for the center's restoration earns the president signage on the building, saying the John F. Kennedy Memorial Center for the Performing Arts, restored and renovated by President Donald Trump. The board also voted to name the grounds beneath the venue President Donald J. Trump Plaza. The judge has asked for additional written arguments from both sides. Meanwhile, a tarp with scaffolding continues to block the view of Kennedy's name after Trump's name was removed June 13th. On September 5th, 2025, Trump ordered the renaming of the Department of Defense to the Department of War, a name that the department abandoned in 1947 to match what White House officials call a new warrior ethos it is instilling in the armed forces. We won the First World War, we won the Second World War, we won everything before that and in between, Trump said before signing the order, and then we decided to go woke and we changed the name of the Department of Defense, so we're going Department of War. That move empowered Defense Secretary Pete Hegseth to use titles such as Department of War, Secretary of War, and Deputy Secretary of War in official government correspondences and communications without formally changing the department's name, which would require action from Congress.
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2: How do you describe thriving? Well, here's an example. When Charlotte retired early due to vision loss in 2018, she wasn't ready to slow down. She said, "If you retire and do nothing, you're sleeping your life away. I like to keep busy." She found exactly what she needed at the Chicago Lighthouse's Seniors Program, which helps older adults with vision loss stay engaged, independent, and connected. 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The activities keep her mind active, but the real impact is the sense of belonging. Charlotte says, "The Lighthouse gives us a space where we're understood. Sharing tips and experiences helps us connect and build friendships." For Charlotte, the Lighthouse isn't just a place to pass time. It's a community that empowers her to keep moving forward. Thriving is having a community. The Chicago Lighthouse provides that. 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
6: Greetings, folks. This is Monica Hatch with Mind's Eye Radio and the Travelogue program. We're still in the July issue of Travel and Leisure, and we were in the middle of an article called Back in Play. It is about the resorts in Marbella, Spain, which has returned to the spotlight with upgraded resorts, vintage glamour, and a smashing tennis scene. It was by Stuart Emrick. He has already had his tennis lesson, and he's checked into his room at the, Don Carlos Marbella, 308-room resort that looms over the quiet sands of Elvira Beach. And he's just checked into his room, so let's pick up from there. I was tempted to linger, but I had a dinner reservation at Los Naranjos, the hotel's main restaurant, where I was seated on the garden-facing terrace. Its menu leans towards seafood, including superb tuna from the icy waters off nearby Cadiz. As a waiter dripped aromatic oil onto truffle foam cradling cubes of the ruby-red fish, I glanced up and saw the moon rising over the Mediterranean, casting a silver sheen across the dark, gently rolling water. It had been a good day. The next morning, I had my second lesson with Javier, and things continued to click. Fewer mistakes, more balls landing where they were supposed to. Afterward, I set out to see the other side of Don Carlos, not just a place to play tennis, but part of a broader shift in the city's resort atmosphere. I began at its Lucia Club, where a young father played with his two toddlers in the massive pool, and couples lounged under colorful umbrellas, easing into what I assumed were the first of many cocktails. From there, I walked over to Nikki Beach, an outpost of the Global Luxury Beach Club, for my first glimpse of Marbella's party scene. It was only a few minutes away, but the mood shifted completely. House music thumped, shirtless men showed off expensively acquired muscles, four women waved silver fans as they downed mojitos and sampled a sushi platter in the cocoon of their 900 euro a day poolside cabana. And in one especially bizarre moment, a perfectly sculpted man in his 20s yanked his swimsuit to a near pornographic depth, apparently eager to exhibit his latest manscaping effort to his laughing friends. That night, after another excellent dinner at Los Naranjos, I passed by the open-air Campari Bar Manero. Not wanting the night to end just yet, I stopped in and ordered an Aperol Spritz. At the buzzy bar, I heard snippets of conversation in Spanish, English, German, and Dutch. It pulsed with the energy of a cosmopolitan party that might go on for hours. The following day, I moved to the Golden Mile, the palm-fringed stretch between Marbella's old town and Puerto Banús, a prestigious marina and shopping center favored by international celebrities. At its heart is the storied Marbella Club. To walk through this property's whitewashed portals is to feel transported back to Marbella's early days as a playpen of the rich and famous. A small phalanx of uniformed staff greeted me at the massive resort, where bougainvillea-lined paths wound past hand-painted tiles and spacious patios. Founded in 1954 by Prince Alfonso Hohenlohe-Langenburg, arguably the father of modern Marbella, it started as a simple seaside farmhouse with 20 bedrooms and soon grew into a magnet for European royalty and the Hollywood elite. Prince Alfonso spent part of his early childhood in Los Angeles, where he befriended many of the stars he would later draw to Marbella. As the prince once recalled in an interview with a British magazine, Cary Grant took him to a soiree hosted by Gloria Swanson, saying, "You must come to the party. You are going to know everybody." Alfonso was a charmer and something of a rake. In 1955, the 31-year-old prince caused a scandal by marrying Princess Ira von Fürstenberg, the Fiat heiress, and niece of Gianni Agnelli when she was just 15. Later, Ava Gardner and Kim Novak were among his lovers. Today, the resort has grown into an enormous compound of 114 rooms and suites, 16 villas, 4 pools, a wellness center, and a shopping arcade, with a Chanel, a Louis Vuitton, and a tiny Bottega Veneta boutique, rumored to be the brand's most profitable. Among its restaurants and bars is El Patio, which is decorated with framed photographs of the resort's illustrious guests through the years. The club's renewed glamour is perhaps most evident in Finca Ana Maria, a neighboring estate, recently folded into the property. Formerly owned by German Countess Gunilla von Bismarck, the 12-acre acquisition doubled the size of the compound in one stroke. The estate grows more than 300 species of plants and vegetables, including 100 varieties of tomatoes, many of which show up on the ever-changing menu at the poolside restaurant El Olivar by Chef Andres. At lunch, there I sampled a trio of salads, chicory stuffed with beetroot and mustard sauce, roasted peppers with eggplant, and a fruit tartare, each a delightful interplay of textures and flavors. The Finca also houses the herbal spa, where treatments are infused with local botanicals, oils, and salts. After a third day of tennis, my muscles were crying out for relief, So I signed up for a 2-hour ritual, a body scrub, full body herbal soak, a scalp treatment, and a deep tissue session, during which I dozed off several times. When it was over, my therapist gently tapped me awake and invited me to linger on one of the wooden chairs in the garden, returning with a cup of mint tea before waving goodbye. During dinner that night was at the Grill, one of those old-world restaurants where the white-jacketed waiters seem to materialize the minute your wine glass dips below half full. During my multi-course meal, a woman in her 40s floated past in the gold floor-length skirt, so beautiful that as I was leaving, I stopped to ask who had designed it. She laughed. "I really don't know. Do you want me to take a look?" she asked, gesturing behind herself as she began to rise. "No need," I said quickly, instead asking whether she and her companion had been coming to Marbella long. "Oh, I've been here many times with my family, ever since I was a child," she said. "But this is his first time. We just got married, and I told him we had to come here for our honeymoon. I congratulated them and then let them finish their meal in peace." If the Marbella Club is the grand dam of this Andalusian resort town, Puente Romano Marbella is its younger, friskier sister on the Golden Mile. Opened in the 1970s by Prince Alfonso as a luxury apartment complex, it is oriented toward the indulgent pleasures of high-end dining, upscale shopping, and nights that stretch into the small hours. I arrived shortly after noon, and because my room wasn't ready yet, I made my way to the beach. A circuitous path led past lush gardens, waterfalls, sun-dappled ponds with swans, and stone bridges, including one that dates back 2 millennia. (Parentheses) Marbella lies along the Roman Via Augusta, part of the ancient road network that once stretched across the empire. For lunch, I headed to the resort's Chiringuito, a beachside bar with gauzy white curtains. Wind whipped white caps across the sea, and waves crashed against a nearby jetty. A private party was underway, its well-heeled guests dressed in every shade of pastel imaginable. But I managed to find a table under a thatched roof. It softened the midday heat as I settled into a plate of fried calamari and a glass of Albarino. Walking back to reception, I peeked into some boutiques, a showroom for the Spanish jeweler Suarez, a Valentino pop-up, and an offshoot of the Saint-Tropez fashion boutique Van Du, where 2 stylish women browsed through racks of colorful beachwear. That night, I dined on sea bass ceviche and grass-fed lamb. Coya, a cavernous Peruvian-style restaurant that felt like a trendy nightclub. A white-haired, bearded DJ in a caftan accented with a string of pearls presided over the room. From the looks of it, the evening was just beginning for most of the other diners. A young, flashy crowd gathered at tables of 6 or more. But for me, it was time for bed. I had another tennis lesson in the morning. Watch the ball, take your time, let it come to you. I was at the Puente Romano Tennis Club, the preeminent place to play on the Costa del Sol. Opened in 1979 with Bjorn Borg as manager, it has 8 clay courts and a 2,500-seat stadium that has hosted many marquee tournaments, including a Davis Cup match just the week before my arrival. My instructor, Anastasia, had moved to Marbella when she was young, with dreams of turning pro. But life on the junior circuit proved to be too lonely and stressful, and a few years ago she happily joined the staff at Puente Romano. After a vigorous warm-up, we moved into a baseline drill. I sprinted from corner to corner, returning shots in quick succession. Then we focused on my forehand, Anastasia showing me how a slight adjustment to my grip could give me more control. We even spent time on my backhand slice. And then, as we wrapped up the session, with her next student already hovering nearby, she uttered the words I'd been longing to hear all week, ever since that first humbling lesson with Javier. "You have all the shots," she said encouragingly. "You just need to play more. Vamos." We have some more photographs here. Here's a shot of a lovely April spritz, always a beautiful sight, that color. Here's a suicide pool at Don Carlos Marbello and Marbella. It's kind of a swervy shaped pool. I can see some cabanas around it, some red chaises. Chiringuito is the beachfront restaurant at Puente Romano, and there's a server setting up tables there. And they seem to be under a thatched roof. situation here. Wooden tables all laid out with white linens, but the beach is right there. Sand, couple people standing, waiting in the water there. The lobby of the Marbella Club. What a lovely sight this is. There's a couch here in the center. Looks like very high ceilings and a brass chandelier, very elegant. The couch is square so that you face four different directions, north, east, south, and west, if you're seated on it. It's all done up in blue and white patterns of upholstery. And then we have a shot here of the cocktail hour at Don Carlos's Monero Bar. And don't see any people here yet. I just see a waiter carrying a tray full of small drinks. Lovely colors, though. There's an orange glow to this place. And the bar is all painted red in the background there, and the glass shelves with all the different liqueurs and liquors on it. Kind of a warm orange, deep orange, very very warm and inviting. And then we have a grand villa at the Marbella Club. And so we have one of the rooms there, and it's a lovely room with a looks like all natural fibers on the floor, kind of a Cecil rug maybe. All white linens on the bed, canopy bed with gauzy curtains all around. And then you look up into the ceiling and see the wooden rafters and the wooden ceiling itself. And here's a dish of grilled lamb at El Patio. Small chops, piled up high on top of what looks like some chickpeas and maybe some pesto. Looking pretty good. Do love a lamb chop. And then the lush grounds at Puente Romano. And lush they are. Just seeing, there's a big steeple in the background, but then we have these, just one bougainvillea overlapping palms, overlapping some other green lush tree. And then this white stucco steeple in the background. Got the map as usual. And Madrid, of course, right in the center, Marbella, center, south, kind of almost directly below Madrid, way down on the coast. And a list of where to stay. Don Carlos Marbella, a mainstay of the Costa del Sol since 1969, the resort reopened last year following a major renovation that introduced a new club, Lucia Marbella, along with the Rafa Nadal Tennis Center. Doubles from 550. Marbella Club, founded in 1954 by Prince Alfonso Hohenlohe Langenberg, this sprawling haven helped put the city on the jet-set map. Today, the storied resort feels like a self-contained village with elegant rooms and villas, boutiques, and a beach club. Notable restaurants include El Olivar by Chef Andres and the MC Beach, great for seafood paella and people watching. Doubles from 1855. Puente Romano Marbella. Modeled after an Andalusian village, this sister resort to the Marbella Club pairs bungalows and villas with a lively see-and-be-seen atmosphere, plus one of the most prestigious tennis clubs in Spain. Parentheses, guests can also stay at the 100-room Nobu Hotel on-site. Doubles from 1370. Where to eat? Los Naranjos, Naranjos. The signature restaurant at Don Carlos has a terrace overlooking the tropical gardens and a seafood-focused menu built around pristine local catches. Entrees 33 to 44. The Grill. This is the dressier of the Marbella Club's dining options, with a polished waitstaff that seems to outnumber the guests. The menu leans classic and indulgent. Oysters, grilled lamb chops, and the resort's signature chocolate mousse. Entrees 46 to 87. El Pimpi, one of two dozen restaurants at Puente Romano. This outpost of the famed Malaga tapas spot, co-owned by actor Antonio Banderas, brings plenty of scene, though the food holds its own too. Small plates, $15 to $34. What to do? Rafa Nadal Tennis Center. Opened in 2025 at Don Carlos, this state-of-the-art facility has seven clay courts and two paddle courts, many with ocean views. Coaches, many of them former pros, train at the Rafa Nadal Academy in Mallorca. Puente Romano Tennis Club. This massive establishment has eight clay courts, two hard courts, and four paddle courts, along with many instructors from the professional circuit. Old Town. For a change of pace from Marbella's polished beach resorts, its historic center makes for a richly layered day trip. Traces of the city's many historical rulers endure in its Arab walls, castle, centuries-old monastery, and Baroque church, Our Lady of the Incarnation. Let's begin now with Under the Sea. On a long-awaited return to Indonesia, where she first learned to dive, Ariel Leve, L-E-V-E, revisits the ghosts of her past and rediscovers brilliant marine treasures. Photographs by Frédéric Lagrange. It's 7:30 a.m. on January 27, and I'm at E. Gusti Ngurah Rai International Airport in Bali, about to board a chartered flight. It will land 2 hours later at the private airship of Tomia, an island near the southeastern tip of Sulawesi, part of the equatorial archipelago of Indonesia, and renowned for its majestic diving. The only people at the check-in counter are heading to Wakatobi, a high-end dive resort. I'm eager to see for myself if the house reef, just offshore from the property, is as vibrant in real life as it is on the website. Spoiler alert, it is. For most of my childhood, I would fly halfway across the planet every year from New York to Southeast Asia. My father moved to Thailand in 1973 when I was 6. I'm an only child, and I got used to a bifurcated existence, adapting to living nearly 10,000 miles away from the person I loved most in the world. The anticipation of going to see him gave me something to look forward to. When I was in high school, my father moved to Indonesia, and from that point on, traveling to Bali once a year became part of the rhythm of my life. On one of those trips, a week after my 45th birthday, 2013, I took a stroll along the beach in the town of Sanur and made an impulsive decision to stop at the Rip Curl School of Surf. I had never been diving before, but I signed up to learn with Mario, a water sports trainer. On my first dive, he took my hand and didn't let go. Once we were underwater, my grip softened. I was calm. Mario monitored the air in my buoyancy control device as I held on, observing the scenery, weightless and gliding through water. I decided to extend my stay. Coincidentally, Mario lived 10 minutes away from my aging father. Before long, I became a stepmother figure to Mario's 6-year-old twin daughters. I embedded myself in Bali and had, for the first time, a family. I tended to evaluate life rather than be in it, hovering above, never having to land. But diving was different. All the emotional calculus, obsessive analysis, and self-recrimination I was used to disappeared. I was put on a shelf that remained, blissfully, out of reach. Back in New York, my friends couldn't believe I'd gone scuba diving. Yes, I'd gone diving, but I wasn't a diver. I didn't really know what to do, and I hadn't even considered whether I enjoyed it or not. But it was something Mario and I did together as a couple, and I stayed tethered to him. He made sure I didn't drift away. 5 years later, halfway into our decade-long partnership, I began to have panic attacks. I would bob up and down on the choppy surface, afraid to descend. Now I felt in the water the same way I felt above it, unsettled, unable to get out of my head. As I waited at the check-in counter, I thought, how much does chance shape our lives? Had I not taken that walk along the beach, I would likely never have ended up at Wakatobi in southeast Sulawesi, 11 years later, about to go diving again, but for the first time on my own. I am kneeling in the shallow part of the house reef on a carpet of white sand and seagrass surrounded by coral. 6 feet above, the surface of the water is visible. There is daylight and a luminous blue sky. I find this comforting. We're in the necessary part of the training before the first dive. Kristen Gekel, my amiable instructor, is kneeling across from me. We practice the 3 required exercises. I take out the regulator and put it back in. Check. Clear the mask. Check. Then he gives me the sign that he is out of air, a cut gesture, a flat hand, slicing motion across his throat. It's my cue to reach for the octopus, the long yellow hose connected to the emergency backup air source. I pass it in his direction. He breathes in. I've saved his life. Check. We've done the rehearsal, and now that training is complete. I'm ready to dive, or am I? Indonesia is the world's largest archipelago, made up of approximately 17,500 islands. Jacques Cousteau, the famous underwater explorer, is said to have called this area of Sulawesi and its dive sites an underwater nirvana. In the mid-1990s, Lorenz Mader, a taciturn Swiss visionary with a history of diving in the Maldives and the Red Sea, took inspiration from Cousteau and visited this wonderland of coral reefs. Mader set about building a model of conservation tourism and called it Wakatobi, an acronym taken from the names of a cluster of four remote islands that are now their own district within Indonesia: Wangi Wangi, Kale Dupa, Tomia, and Blongoko. It is recognized as a rare beacon of coral reef biodiversity and is privately funded marine preserve, which has been designated a national park, contains 590 species of fish and 396 types of coral. I left Bali on New Year's Eve 2019 for work, and a few months later, Indonesia implemented social restrictions and quarantines for foreign arrivals because of COVID-19. A few years later, in March 2022, my father passed away. By the time I was finally able to return, it was not on good terms. I dismantled this life, his life, and a little over a year later, life with Mario was dismantled as well. Even though I was no longer living in Bali, I couldn't let go. It held history and family, both of which were a source of comfort and belonging. My father and Mario had always felt at home in Southeast Asia, but it had been a complicated place for me to live full time. I'd existed in limbo, straddling east and west. But on my return, I suddenly began to fall in love with it again, which took me by surprise. The landscape hadn't changed, but I was seeing it through new eyes. I walked alone along a familiar beach path at sunrise, struck by the pastel colors that framed the pagoda at the end of the pier. Had it always resembled a Monet painting? Several months after my father died, his friend Wayan, who had worked with him for 30 years, placed her hand on the trunk of the suar rain tree outside his house. "Your father loves this tree," she told me. In the Indonesian language, there is no past tense, as we use it in English. After the short boat ride from the airstrip, I'm greeted by welcoming Wakatobi staff waiting on the white stone jetty. There are times I get to a destination and immediately feel a need to prepare myself for the heartache of leaving. Arriving at Wakatobi is one of those times. "Your luggage is already in the bungalow," Keiko says, leading the way along white sandy footpaths that have circular patterns resembling labyrinths imprinted in them. The gardeners rake these in twice a day to keep the sandflies away. The insects lay their eggs in moist, undisturbed sand, so regularly turning it disrupts their breeding ground. The perimeters of these paths are lined with uniform clamshells, and there's no pavement anywhere in sight. For the next week, I will forget I own shoes. I've arrived in time for lunch, but the beachfront bungalow has given me reason to stay put. Through one window, I see lush greenery, and through the other, a view of translucent aquamarine water, so close that from certain angles, I could be on a cruise. There are swaying coconut palms with a hammock between them, a chaise lounge where I will park myself with a book, and a set of stone steps that lead directly into the sea. One of the main topics of conversation among guests is that the resort staff, 95% of whom are Indonesian, remember everyone's name. When it's full, there can be up to 70 guests at a time. "Good evening, Ariel, Ibram, Taufik," the restaurant manager greets me. "Gluten-free vegan, but you eat fish." He's proudly memorized my dietary preferences. The open-air restaurant looks out over the water, and I'm given the option to sit outside. As I gaze up at the radiant display of stars, I hear my father say, "I love you more than all the stars in the sky." In preparation for my dive, I do breathing exercises to ease the anxiety, consider taking an Ativan, and remind myself it will be over quickly. "You can cancel the dive any time," Keiko tells me. "I can, even once we're underwater?" "Yes," he says in his upbeat German accent. "You simply do this." He crosses his arms to form an X across his chest. How did I not know that? He explained we won't need the safety stop, pausing at a certain depth for 3 minutes, to release nitrogen, because it's a shallow dive, basically the sort a child would go on. While he continues talking about how air gets compressed and how many minutes I can stay, I feel suddenly liberated, knowing that I can escape changes, everything. None of what I thought would happen on my first dive happens. I expect to change my mind.

as the biodiverse ecosystem of coral reefs is often called. The data shows that the reefs in the protected area are much healthier than protected reefs nearby, she says. She is 24 years old and a self-described fish nerd. To get to the epicenter of Indo-Pacific biodiversity, she had to relocate part-time from England, where she got her master's in marine biology at Oxford University. It's not always easy, she says, to be away from family and friends and her partner, but she can work on her laptop and goes home for long stretches. I have the best of both, she tells me. The following day, I'm told my nitrogen levels are good as I descend on dive number 2. I'm becoming confident with the hand signals for communicating underwater. Every 5 minutes, Gagel makes the OK sign and tilts his head so that I can tell it's a question. I make the sign back. We continue. He points out an oval spot butterfly fish, then a pink anemone fish. A massive sea turtle appears out of nowhere. Her elegance is startling. She looks like she's flying, front flippers acting as wings, and then she vanishes as if in a magic trick. We equalize our ear pressure and descend even farther. I am eye to eye with a raccoon butterfly fish. There is swaying soft coral and brain coral and rigid table coral with fused branches. All of it is flourishing. I feel confident enough to release my grip on Gagel's arm. He extends his fist in my direction. What signal is this? It takes a second before I understand. We fist bump, and he makes the gesture of boom, underwater enthusiasm in slow motion. Later that afternoon, I skip the sunset cocktail party with other guests and stay at my villa, embracing the quiet and gazing out at the lagoon, where the water turns from light blue to indigo. The demarcation line from shallow to deep is precise. What I appreciate about hand signals is that there is no room for misunderstanding. I need help. I'm out of air. Without words, it has to be clear. Life has never been the same after my father died. I lost the person who knew me better than anyone. Without him, an entire universe disappeared. I couldn't access the words to explain the grief, or there's no hand signal for loss. What's the most important asset in the dive industry? Mater looks me in the eye, challenging me to guess the answer. But before I do, he provides it. Water. We've just finished lunch and are lingering over iced tea. Dressed in all white and barefoot, Mater tells me that protecting this marine asset is his mission. The reefs surrounding Wakatobi are now among the healthiest in the Coral Triangle, a marine region around 6 countries: Indonesia, Malaysia, the Philippines, Papua New Guinea, Solomon Islands, and East Timor. He describes the uphill battle of logistics, generating power and water, getting food and supplies to this remote location. Mater developed the resort on the island of Onemoba, close to the larger sister island of Tomia. His background in engineering and physics allowed him to provide infrastructure to a remote location. Wakatobi has its own airstrip on Tomia and its own airplane and flight crew. The hardest thing to build, though, was trust with the local communities. Reef lease agreements were made in 1997 with nearby villages and local fishermen. They created designated no-fishing zones in exchange for direct compensation generated by the resort. The result is an ambitious private marine conservation program with an area of 37 miles now patrolled by more than 150 former fishermen who have become reef guardians. A healthy ecosystem supports their financial well-being. It's a win-win-win, Mater says. The third win in that string? Guests who visit the resort are actively contributing to the sustainability model and ecotourism. I excuse myself from our chat so that I can make the boat that leaves at 2:30 p.m. Several dive boats go out to various reefs each morning and afternoon. Kite surfing is also available during windy season, June through September. Other activities at Wakatobi include paddleboarding, kayaking, birdwatching, and guided tours. The boat I'm getting on is headed to a nearby dive site known as the Zoo. On board are a couple in their 70s, doctors from Berkeley, California, who hope to see pufferfish and triggerfish. I also speak to Jeanette, a retired microbiologist in her 60s from Sydney, traveling alone, her gray hair in braids. It's my fourth time at Wakatobi, she says with a twinkle in her eye. 60% of the clientele are returning guests. 5

0: Days in, I can understand why. Once underwater, I swirl around, immersed in a school of neon yellow boxfish, as two green sea turtles glide past. A bumphead parrotfish leaves puffs of light gray dust in its wake. She's digesting the algae and minerals from corals and depositing crushed up limestone into the sand. Gekel is close by. I can see how pleased he is that I've become more independent. He points to a female square spot and Theus in transition, becoming a male and shifting from yellow to orange. The past few years have shifted the way I make sense of the world and myself in relation to it. I realize this as I drift through this galaxy of fish. My dive time is 38 minutes at a maximum depth of 77 feet, a new record for me. In the end, the story starts here when I discover that I do, in fact, enjoy diving, that I can be responsible for my own safety and do things that frighten me. I'm often quick to name things that aren't me, but what about things that are? I could be a diver. I could be anything. I go for one last dive and slip silently underwater, at least with new beginnings. Some photographs. First one here is a shot of a plunge pool at the Wakatobi Resort. There, it looks very inviting. It's not that bright turquoise, but a very kind of greenish natural color. You might almost feel like you were in a natural lake or pond, but of course, it's all squared, all from cement. Nice thing is, though, the beach is right next door, so you see nothing but beach as you sit in that plunge pool. Here's another shot of Wakatobi. This is the bungalow, very spare. The wooden floor, highly polished, kind of deep, maybe a mahogany color. White sheets on the bed, white Roman shades at the windows, which are all just done in natural wood. And I'm looking up at wooden rafters on the building. It's painted white. So just nothing but the brown of wood and the white otherwise. And then we have a low tide here, Amtomia Beach, and fishermen boats scattered all over the place. They're very long and narrow, almost like very long rowboats. And quite narrow, but there are, I think I'm looking at about 8 just out here on the sand. And here's a shot of the very handsome Aswan Antonio Manambung, one of Wakatobi's dive experience managers. Of course, he's in a wetsuit. He's got his goggles around his neck. Very dark skin, not dark skin, but dark hair and a light brown skin. Got a nice big smile. Here's a shot of a diver that we're looking at from above, and it's one of the free diver who's descending at one of the resort's protected sites. So we're looking down at the back of this diver all stretched out. There's some shots of different kinds of fish, and in the opening part of the thing, of the article, we have some fish swimming in front of the reef. So I'm guessing that this is that brain coral they talked about. It looks like, when you see photographs, medical things of brains, that's what this looks like. And it's just kind of gray matter. But there is more colorful stuff and some anemones, purple and pink and whatnot. And then I think it's an angelfish that's all striped. And let's see, we've got a map, of course. It shows Indonesia and Sulawesi. Well, kind of hard to do because Indonesia is just, well, it's an archipelago. It's all over the place. Wakatobi Dive Resort and Sulawesi are in the eastern section of things. And here's a striking photograph as well of, it looks like an eel, does it tell me? And it's poking out of the coral with royal blue water behind. Lovely spot. And now we move on to a different part of the world. This is called New Shade of Green. Along Germany's western edge, the small, coal-scarred state of Saarland finds a second act in birdsong, hiking, trails, and offbeat art by Jeff Hsu. And we begin. My husband and I are travel contrarians. Peak season crowds? We'd rather stay home. The most Instagrammed eatery? We prefer local favorites. The hottest hotspots? No thanks. We zig, Tristan likes to say, where others zag. So when we began imagining a trip to Germany, we immediately nixed Berlin and Munich, both of which were visited. We wanted something more idyllic, less frequented, We like to hike. Perhaps we could find someplace off, way off, the proverbial beaten path. Then someone mentioned Sarland. My geekiest childhood hobby was stamp collecting, and Sarland once had its own postal service. But that was all I knew about it. The more I researched, the more my curiosity grew. Tucked against Germany's border with France and Luxembourg, the small state is just under 3 hours by train from Paris and two from Frankfurt. It's blessed with picturesque valleys and verdant hills. During the Second Industrial Revolution, abundant coal under those hills ignited a tug of war between Germany and France. For decades, Sarland's foundries and furnaces belched black into the sky. After the last mine closed in 2012, Sarland began reimagining itself in green. It invested heavily in environmental restoration and sustainable tourism, rehabilitating fragile ecosystems and expanding nature preserves. Yet Sarland receives fewer visitors than any of Germany's 15 other states. That sealed it. We decided to go. Saarbrücken, the tidy state capital, straddles the Saar River. It has 185,000 residents, about the same as Grand Rapids, Michigan, where we live. As we wandered its streets, we felt like it was our secret. Outside the Ludwigkirche, a Baroque church so renowned that it appears on a 2 euro coin, the vast plaza was all ours, save one skateboarder rattling across the cobblestones. In the neo-Gothic city hall, we admired the grand ballroom's ornate woodwork and inadvertently became wedding crashers. For a small city, Saarbrücken has disproportionate cultural riches. In the Saarland Museum's modern gallery, we found works by Monet and Gauguin, as well as artists branded degenerate by the Nazis, including Picasso, Max Ernst, and Alexander Arkhipenko. A tug on the heavy doors of the museum's Schlosskirche, Kirche, revealed 26 examples of modernist stained glass made by the artist Georg Meistermann in the 1950s, when the late 15th century church, like much of the city, was being rebuilt after World War II. Visiting a region barely mentioned in most travel guides shifts a traveler's perspective, and it compelled us to look for beauty in unexpected forms. That was especially true at the Völklingen Ironworks, a rusting industrial complex 8 miles west of Saarbrücken that looks like a Mad Max backdrop. The mill, which began producing pig iron, a key ingredient in steelmaking, in 1883, was long at the heart of the region's economy. But after a century, changing technology had rendered the works obsolete. Production ceased in 1986. The photographers Berend and Hilla Becker, famed for their black and white studies of industrial architecture, visited that year. In the hulking blast furnaces and serpentine pipes, they found the, quote, anonymous sculpture that defined their work. Their images helped recast the factory, not as a relic, but as a monumental work of beauty. In 1994, UNESCO listed it as a World Heritage Site, citing the structure as an exemplification of the industrial history of the 19th century. Entering its cavernous main hall, I smelled something familiar yet puzzling. Crayons? Oil, our knowledgeable guide Peter Backus explained. The petroleum-based lubricants that once kept the massive gears running gave off the same waxy smell. Though the machines fell silent 40 years ago, the scent lingers. Backus led us along a catwalk into the rest of the complex, a giant jungle gym of ladders and heavy machinery. Had it still been operating, Backus said, the heat would have been unbelievable, he said, like a volcano. Blast furnaces could reach 4,000 degrees Fahrenheit. The ironworks have found a second life as a creative space. Several outbuildings now house artists' ateliers, and much of the complex has become gallery space, both indoors and out. I was particularly moved by a piece that confronts the painful history of the place. Die Schwanzarbeiter, the forced laborers, by the French artist Christian Boltanski, whose father was a Ukrainian Jew. During World War II, the facility became a Nazi factory where thousands of captives, POWs, along with Russian and Ukrainian civilians, were forced to make weapons to be used against their own countries. Many died. Boltanski's haunting installation consists of rusting archive boxes stacked to form dark, narrow passageways. At the center sits a giant mound of dirty work clothes, and hidden speakers play a nonstop whisper of the laborers' names. If Boltanski's work recalls Sarlin's grim past, Regeneral, by another French artist, Benjamin Duquesne, points toward a hopeful future. He arranged dead roots and fallen branches into a strange new plant rising above a disused tar pit, evoking resurrection. Fittingly, Regenera stands in a part of the ironwork called Paradise, which lies outside UNESCO's protected zone and is not bound by the same preservation rules. Nature has been left to reclaim the space. We passed birch saplings, elderberry bushes, poppies, roses in bloom. Amid raucous bird song, we also heard a frog's steady croak. It's a wonder how nature grows, even on contaminated ground, Bacchus said. Hauptstadt gut gess. Saarlanders like to say, the main thing is to eat well. We arrived with modest culinary expectations, which left plenty of room to be pleasantly surprised. A greater share of Saarland's farmland is organically cultivated than in any other German state, and the region's chefs wowed us with their use of local produce. At Esplanade, which holds 2 Michelin stars, the food was vibrant and memorable, including a tin of quote-unquote caviar made of soybeans, served with sea trout atop a luscious vichyssoise. At the bakery, a slice of red currant tart paired perfectly with strong coffee for an afternoon pick-me-up. At Buchnas Land Hotel Saarskleife, a homey family-run inn in Metlach, our next stop after Saarbrücken, the superb beef tartare was crowned with a fried quail egg and crushed beech nuts. We continued north to the Saar Winelands, part of Victor's residence Hotel Schlossberg in Lennig, occupies a 12th century castle, but our room was in a Roman-inspired 1980s building that felt like a Caesar's Palace knockoff. After dropping our bags off, we went hiking. Almost two-thirds of Saarland is protected land, and more than one-third is forested. Walking trails crisscross state the state. We rambled through vineyards, then woods, and soon found ourselves amid the ruins of a Roman villa in the heart of the small town, where the hotel's design references became clearer. The Romans conquered this region more than 2 millennia ago. Little remains of the Nenning complex beyond a mosaic floor, but what a floor. Excavated in the mid-1800s and restored in the 1960s, it depicts vivid scenes of gladiatorial games. A man spearing a leopard with a javelin, 2 warriors attacking each other, 3 men battling a bear. The next morning, we headed south to the Ollinger Geltz winery in the village of Sendorf. Saarland's wines are often overlooked outside Germany, yet viticulture has a long history here. Winemaker Simon Ollinger, whose family has grown grapes since the 1800s, walked us through the vineyards before ushering us into his home for a tasting. About 25 years ago, Ollinger's father, Willy, began falling ill every summer. It seemed like allergies, but it wasn't flowers or grass, he said. Eventually, Willie realized the pesticides used on the grapevines. He set about transforming the winery into an organic estate. Today, Ollinger and his team harvest nearly all their grapes by hand. A flock of Shropshire sheep helps with weeding. Extreme weather has affected recent harvests. In 2019, brutal heat nearly killed the vines, and 2021 brought devastating rain. There's no normality left, Ollinger said as he poured a bright, fruity 2018 Pinot Noir. This wine itself was also a sign of change. Saarland was once considered too cool to produce good Pinot Noir. Wines like these would be impossible for my grandfather to imagine, he said. If I told him these wines came from this village, he would say, how? We continued south to Pearl to meet chef and sommelier Frederic Theiss at Mammoul, his family's restaurant and inn. The Moselle River flows just steps from the entrance. Originally, Theiss's forebears milled wheat, but after train tracks arrived in 1870s, his great-grandfather opened the restaurant to feed railway workers. Theiss, had packed us a picnic and led us across a bridge over the Moselle for lunch in Luxembourg. (parentheses, how often can you say that you walk to lunch in Luxembourg?) Our destination, the Markusturm, a 70-foot-high medieval tower of unknown provenance. After a 1928 freeze decimated the grapevines, the area's winemakers replanted, sought St. Mark's protection, and commissioned Luxembourgian sculptor Klaus Zito to create a statue of the saint, which now occupies a niche in the tower. Mid-bridge, Theis had pointed out the spot where France, Luxembourg, and Germany meet. Now, while unpacking our lunch in a room atop the Markusturm, he explained how our meal reflected the local pantry's multinational nature. Luxembourgian bread, cheese from Lorraine — it's usual for us to buy our French cheese in France, he said — and a traditional Saar sausage called Lyonnaise, whose name reflects its French origins, Lyonnaise. Theis poured us some Vies, a dry cider made from apples. Local legends credits the Romans with importing grapes to the area. While waiting for the vines to mature, they pressed wild apples. The name comes from the Latin vice, meaning instead of or second. Middle-class people drank beer, Theis explained. The poor drank the seconds. Fresh and funky, Vies was an unexpected delight. Our last stop was Sezitz Lodge Hotel and Spa, Saarland's most luxurious wellness resort, in Nofelden. Designed by the architecture firm Graft, the lakeside property is clad in wooden slats made from timber salvaged from the surrounding nature reserve. Sunlight streamed through the glass walls into the airy, open-plan interiors. Each morning, the lodge serves a lavish buffet, followed in the afternoon by its spin on the traditional German Kaffee und Kuchen, coffee and cake. As I devoured a slice of opera cake, its layers struck me as a fitting image for the place itself, elegant on the surface, with deeper stories underneath. Proprietors Katrin and Christian Sersch grew up in Saarland, in families who worked in hospitality. The region's Celtic history captivated them. Among its earliest settlers were two Iron Age tribes, the Treveri and Medio Matrici. Their traditions inspired the property's spa treatments and even its placement atop Helige Linien, sacred meridians said to hold special power. I'm skeptical of subterranean superpowers, but the harmonization of old and new rang true. One morning we left the lodge and headed to Toli, where the local monastic order was founded around 634 AD. Today, the town's Benedictine Abbey houses Germany's oldest surviving monastery. The few remaining monks have an entrepreneurial streak. They sell honey, beer, and gin. About 15 years ago, they had an idea. What if they replaced the abbey's faltering stained glass with modern art? Might people visit? In 2020, 37 new stained glass windows were unveiled, 34 designed by the Afghan-German artist Mahbuba Mazgudi depict Bible stories. The remaining three are towering abstract choir windows created by Gerhard Richter. Richter, 94, has declared these windows his last major work and said he had, quote, consolation in mind as he imagined them. As the morning light shone through, the large church felt warm, even cozy. The 30-foot-tall windows resemble Persian carpets gone wild, vibrant reds bleeding into peaceful blues and resplendent oranges. The mesmerizing patterns tempted me to make out something recognizable. That patch could be a monster's face, and that one a golden throne. But I soon gave up trying to find anything identifiable and just sat in a pew watching the dance of sunlight and hue. Wasn't the kaleidoscopic beauty enough? Every traveler knows how circumstances can spoil plans. As we packed for our journey home, I remembered how torrential rains just before our trip had dashed our hopes of kayaking the Saarskileife, a dramatic U-shaped bend in the Saar River. Instead, during our stay at Buchnass, we'd walked along a path made from fir and large lumber and climbed the 138 observation tower at the cliff's edge. Tristan climbed it. My knee-knocking fear of heights halted me halfway up. The views, still stunning, told Starland's story. The river murky with storm-stirred silt, the forest a deep green, the farmer's fields in brighter shades, Gray clouds hung in the sky. Out on the horizon, I saw a stand of wind turbines. And just past that, a promising ribbon of blue. And we have some photographs here. It's a selection of tapas at Stadschenka or Chopperia, which is a bar in Saarbrücken. We've got long slices of crusty bread, a selection of what looks like olives, tomatoes, and different color olives. And I'm not sure, I think this is an artichoke in the center that's been artfully cut, to making it easier to eat. Here's a shot of Simon Olinger at the Olinger Geltz Winery in Scheldorf. And he's a young man, just white t-shirt and blue jeans. He's uncorking a bottle, and it's sitting atop a wine cask. And then this is the treetop walk, Saarschleife, along the Saar River. And what a lovely sight this is. We're looking down, and it connects to a building, but you are above the trees. It's like a footpath made of wood. And on enormous supports, so that you are actually up in the treetops. They're not exaggerating. I'm not sure I could do it. It might give me the willies. Let's see what else we have here. The old bridge in Saarbrücken, and that is, and then there's a shot of pea risotto in Metlac, and a vintage Jaguar in the town at Sockland. What's the name of that town? Sankt Wendel. And it is one of those Jaguars. You could never mistake it for any other make of car. But the old bridge here, yes, and then behind it, more striking than the bridge itself, is the church that rises up behind that, the white stucco. Nothing you would ever see in France, I don't think. It's just, you know, it looks heavier than you find in architecture in France. But they've made the most of the spring. There's flowers in every one of the light posts. They have a specially affixed thing that you can hang flowers on, and people are enjoying walks. People with strollers and couples walking, children. Happy sunny day. Here is another shot of the treetop walk. I'm fascinated with this thing. This is more of a close-up. We don't see what it attaches to, but there is somebody walking up there. I just can't get over the height of it. And also equally fascinating is the shot here of the ironworks, Völklingen Ironworks. It's a former factory turned museum. This looks like, this may have been that very famous photograph, but I don't think that one was black and white that became an iconic shot for that couple who shot industrial scenes. This is against a bluish sky, but the rusted ironworks all have a red light cast upon them. And so it's quite beautiful, even though we're looking at rusted ironworks and very industrial, a huge machinery here. But there's a very tall smokestack in the center. The composition of this photograph is beautiful. Smokestack in the center, and V behind that, I suppose it's some kind of conveyor belt, and then other structures that are kind of cylindrical and domed at the top. But it's the red light cast against this black iron against blue sky that makes it so delightful. And then in contrast to that, very much a happy little sight in a piazza, I guess, cobblestone area, tables all around, kind of an outdoor cafe situation. And it's just sunny and warm, we can see that, but a delightful building behind. It's a stucco, warm colors of kind of mustard, and then a kind of a deep persimmon color, and flowers growing all around. I think they make the most of their springtime. And there's a shot of the stained glass windows at the Tully Abbey. And these are not the abstract ones, although they do look quite modern. They don't look like something made centuries ago. What else do we have here? Here is the lobby bar at the Seitz Lodge Hotel and Spa. And then a sauna at the hotel. and Camouflage, an art installation by Kitra at Volk Lincoln Ironworks. That's that same ironworks, but this is, so we see the ironworks in the background, and then in front, this stand of, it's kind of whimsical. It looks like all different cubes stacked on top of each other, like children would stack their blocks, but each one of the blocks is painted in a variety of colors in triangle shapes. So it's very colorful. It looks to be like, I don't know, could be 20 feet high. I don't have a good sense of the scale here. And yeah, this sauna is a lovely space. It opens to the land outside there. There's a tripod and a big pot hanging over a fire pit, two chaise lounges facing the sun. But this has, it's a structure, but you walk into a big area, all wooden, and then you could hang out in there. And then I see the door is open, and I suppose you go in from there to the sauna. But that lobby is also lovely, little places to sit, little nooks, lots of bookshelves in this one. And in the background, I can see it's more open, not so cozy, with tall, very high ceiling and pillars, columns holding up and chandeliers. There today, folks, and next time I'll let you know where to stay, where to eat, and what to do in this Sarsland area. Till then, take care, be well. Thanks for joining Mind's Eye Radio.
1: One of the most prominent Latin-born performers of the pop era, Puerto Rican guitarist, singer, and composer Jose Feliciano, was left permanently blind at birth. 5 years later, he and his family moved to New York, settling in the city's Spanish Harlem area, where Feliciano began learning the accordion, later taking up the guitar, and made his first public appearance at age 9 at the Bronx's El Teatro Puerto Rico. While still in high school, he became a fixture of the Greenwich Village coffeehouse circuit, eventually quitting school at 17 to accept a permanent gig in Detroit. A recording contract with RCA followed a performance in New York, and within 2 years, he appeared at the Newport Jazz Festival. After the 1964 novelty single, Everybody Do the Click, he issued his flamenco-flavored debut LP, The Voice and Guitar of Jose Feliciano, followed early the next year by The Fantastic Feliciano. As of 2019, Jose Feliciano has recorded 56 studio albums, most of which are primarily sung in either English or Spanish. This is Chris Radio, a service of the Chicago Lighthouse.
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4: 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Thank you.
5: Good day, Chicagoland. It is September 15th. We are right smack dab in the middle of September. I'm your reader, Kate, and you're listening to Chris Radio, your information station. During our time together, we're going to check in with the hardest working paper in America. Of course, that's the Chicago Sun-Times, and we'll also check in with the Trib. We're going to get some advice. We're going to go over to some opinion pieces, only in the Trib, of course. And then horoscopes for today. Spoiler alert, we all have either an average or positive day. So, you know what? Not too bad. And then we've got some really cute comics to finish up with. So let's start with Dear Abby from the Sun-Times. Title, Drama Queen Disrupting Prayer Circle Gatherings Without Being There. Dear Abby, a good friend in our prayer circle, Diane, has a friend, Susie, with whom several of us once socialized. We've all distanced ourselves because Susie has anger and stability issues that have become increasingly frequent since her former spouse has begun dating again. Diane allows Susie to verbalize all kinds of half-truths and act out with volatile behavior, which some of us feels is basically encouraging destructive mental health. While some of us suspect Diane enjoys the drama of recounting Susie's latest issue, others believe she thinks she's, quote, being there, end quote, for Susie. Since so much of each meeting is now focusing on Diane's description of Susie's latest tantrum, how can we encourage her to help Susie get the counseling she needs to get past not only her divorce, but also the results of several years of negative behavior, and focus on the real reason we are gathering? And this one is signed, Caring Friend in Ohio. All right, listeners, let's play the game. What do you think you would say to Caring Friend in Ohio? And here is what Abby says, very short. Dear friend, has it occurred to you that instead of praying, which is what those meetings are supposed to be about, Diane has hijacked the purpose of the meeting with gossip when she describes in detail Susie's poor Susie's antics. What an invasion of Susie's privacy. Tell Diane that if she really wants to help her friend, she should encourage her to get professional help and, if she's reluctant to do it, to pray, as will you all, that Susie summons up the courage. I think that was really, really, what about that? I mean, here it is, a prayer group, and what a great response. How about we all pray about it and, like, let's stop all of the antics. I love that. That was some, don't you think that was good advice, listeners? All right, here's the next one. Dear Abby, I live in a neighborhood that has no sidewalks, and I vacation in a busy coastal area that also has narrow roads. My dog and I walk at least once a day along these roads, but I've noticed that many pedestrians don't know which side of the road to walk on. According to the scouts, you should walk facing traffic. This makes sense because you can see vehicles coming toward you and can move out of the way if they do not or cannot move around you. These days, electric cars are so quiet that many walkers don't hear them coming. Driving when you never know where walkers will be is dangerous too. Please get the word out to walk or jog facing traffic, but not down the middle of the road. Thanks. This one is signed, Dog Walker in Iowa. And, you know, I love this too, because honestly, I thought, I don't know about you guys, but I kind of thought that we were supposed to walk, you know, the same way as the traffic. And to be real honest with you, that never made sense to me. So I kind of do with this, this person recommends. I also think that, have you also noticed, listeners, how, I don't know, if you're ever in a car and people used to always pass on the left side, people pass on the right side all the time. So everything's a big mess out there as far as I'm concerned. And here's what Abby says about which way to walk. Dear Walker, I have long thought that my column serves as a sort of extended community billboard. Your safety message is important to us. Thank you for taking the time to share it. Kind of agree on that one. What about you guys? All right, and here is the final one. Dear Abby, We need advice on the polite thing to do when you observe something on the face of a person you are talking to. Should you A, motion with your finger on your face that an object has been observed? B, tell the person discreetly? C, say or do nothing? Does it make a difference if the person is a friend, spouse, or casual acquaintance? In the case of a spouse or good friend, should the observer suggest removing it? Does the same thing apply if you notice a zipper undone, button unfastened, clothing untucked, a smudge, tear, or wet spot? And this one is signed, Different Opinions. All right, I think this is a great question, and it seems today like she is serving as the community billboard, doesn't it? What do you all do if, you know, maybe if this has happened to you where someone notices that something is on your face? I mean, what do you think here? I think this is a great question, actually. I've told my friends, if I ever have anything on my teeth or if anything is looking off, take me aside and let me know, because I actually want to know. I don't want people looking at me. I'd really like somebody to tell me. And here is Abby's response. Dear Opinions, I think the kind choice would be to inform the person of the problem discreetly, which would cause the least confusion and embarrassment. If appropriate, offer to help and see if it is well. If appropriate, offer to help and see if it is welcome. All right, I think that's great advice. All right, those were some interesting billboard things today, weren't they? And if you would like to contact Abby for some advice, you can do so at www.dearabby.com, or you can write a letter to P.O. Box 270135, Kansas City, Missouri, 64127. And this is the first time in a couple weeks I haven't seen them mention the fact that she's been 4 decades as Dear Abby. All right, let's move over now to the Chicago Tribune and check in with our Eric Thomas. And his column is entitled Asking Eric. And if you were around last week, I gave you some background on Eric, and he actually has a book out, a best-selling book that I'm about to purchase. So anyway, I really love his advice. I think he's I like them both, of course, but I really think he's so, I don't know, he's just so gentle with a lot of the advice that he gives, and it's always so thoughtful. That's another word. All right, this is going to be a good one. The title, Friend Out of Drug Rehabilitation Continues to Blame, Hurt Others. Dear Eric, my friend Jack had a very public meltdown and was ordered to inpatient rehabilitation for his 20-year drug addiction. 1 year after his treatment, he has not changed and continues to hurt others and blame others for his many shortcomings. This is called being a, quote, dry drunk, end quote, when a sober person still behaves like someone in active addiction. My friend thinks everyone should be very proud of him for getting clean, but he is still the same person he has always been. How can his friends tell Jack that he needs to make major changes before we will, quote, refriend, end quote, him? He's working a 12-step program. And I love the signature, patiently waiting for steps 8 and 9. All right. And again, I always invite you to think about what would your answer be. I always think about them as I'm reading, you know, these different questions. But let's hear what Eric has to say. Dear Patiently, after 20 years of active addiction, it may take more than a year for Jack to put his life back together or to look at his behavior and his circumstances with true clarity. Sobriety is a journey that happens one day at a time, and it seems that he's still working through some of the old behaviors that have caused him and others pain in the past. It's fine for you to set a boundary with Jack by telling him that you are proud of him for getting clean. But there are still issues between you that you need to work out before you can fully come back into his life. But it's not your or your other friend's responsibility to hold a friend friend-tervention. I'm going, what is that word? Instead of intervention, it's friend-tervention of sorts. Jack needs to work on these challenges and shortcomings with his sponsor. He may not understand the boundary that you're setting at first. You can convey your pride and support him as you're able, while also keeping the distance that you need until he's able to make amends. All right, I think that's excellent advice. I really do. You know, and I was thinking about someone who's very close in my life who actually had the same similar situation. And sometimes I am kind of hard on this person because I feel like, wait a minute, you know, you've been through the rehab, but you know, you got to really understand that I'm sure this takes a lot of time to really become a new person, right? I mean, if you've been doing that for a long time. So interesting stuff. I always think, I love reading these because it always makes me think about how we all need more empathy and compassion. All right, and here's the next one. Dear Eric, when I was a younger woman, I was in an abusive relationship. Out of it came one son, who is now over 50. He is abusive also. In his younger days, while still living at home, he attempted to hit me. Now that he has grown up, he says abusive things to me on our phone calls. The last time he expressed this behavior, I asked him not to call me. He annoys me. I don't miss the phone calls. However, I do wish him well. Did I do the right thing? Please advise. And this one is signed, no calls. What do you think? All right, Eric says, dear no calls, I'm sorry you experienced abusive mistreatment from your son and his father. It can be so hard to remove oneself from these situations, especially because abusers don't respect boundaries. It was right of you to ask your son not to call you. Through his actions, he was showing an unwillingness or an inability to treat you with respect. A boundary like the one you put in place can often help to preserve the relationship at a healthy distance. He now has the responsibility to address his abusive tendencies and then to make amends to you should you be open to it. That process would be harder, if not impossible, if you still had to put up with abusive phone calls from him. You can wish him well from afar while preserving your peace. Ah, I think that's such great advice. And notice how he always starts out so kind. You know, he's also, he always acknowledges the way people are feeling. And here is the last one. Dear Eric, I can identify with the letter writer who is unhappy after 40 years of marriage. And that one was signed on the cusp. I have been married 62 years, and though I truly love my spouse, retirement has brought out some negatives that were easier to overlook when we were both out of the house. We have found that joining groups with different activities, volunteering, and even working part-time has helped us better prioritize our time and leaves us less time for negativity. We have more to talk about at the end of the day instead of focusing on each other and what makes us unhappy. The friendships we have developed over the years would truly be a huge loss if we were to separate, and if on the cusp find some outside interest to involve both of them, they can keep this marriage going through the rough patch. Oh, I love that. And this one is signed, Been There, Done More. So how about this? You know, I love this person. I don't know who this person is, but instead of throwing in the towel, you know, he's a problem solver, or she's, I guess it's he's a problem solver, you know, he found a way to work around it, and it sounds like they're going to stay married. Okay, and here is what Eric says. Dear Been There, thank you for this great perspective. Marriages can be completely different in retirement, just as they're completely different when raising children or caregiving or in many other phases of life. It can be very helpful for couples to make a concerted effort to get to know each other again and get to know themselves. I love that you and your spouse work on enriching your lives and let that enrichment spill over into your union. One other note on the original letter. A few people suggested that if the letter writer's husband's behavior has changed dramatically, the cause may be more complex than simply retirement. It may be worth getting a medical evaluation to rule out something more serious. There's our Eric going on and taking it a step further. And isn't that true? You know, we all do change, don't we? And, you know, let's rule out any sort of medical stuff. But how about, I love this guy's suggestion. You know what? Get your own life, come back and refresh your fact that you love this person and want to stay together. All right, if you have any questions, you can send them to Eric, that's E-R-I-C, at askingeric.com. All right? So anyway, those were some good ones today, don't you think? I always learn from them, and I really enjoy reading those. I hope you guys enjoyed listening as much as I enjoy reading them. All right, so we're going to stick here now with the Tribune, because if you're a regular listener, welcome back and thank you. By the way, if you have any new listeners out there, welcome, welcome, welcome. We hope you like what you hear and that you'll become a regular member of our Chris family. But anyway, the only paper on Tuesday when I read is the Tribune. So we stay here with the Trib. And then we'll go back over to the Sun-Times and get our horoscopes. So let's start with the first one. And I am going to tell you that this is written by Daniel LaSpada, Matt Martin, Julia Ramirez, and Desmond Yancey. And I think you might know this. These are all aldermen. Alderman Daniel LaSpada represents the 1st Ward. Alderman Matt Martin represents the 47th Ward. Alderman Julia Ramirez represents the 12th Ward. And Alderman Desmond Yancey represents the 5th Ward. All right, and this one I think is going to be very interesting. I am looking at a picture of lots of people riding on the street. This must be some sort of a race or something, because they're definitely on the street. They're not on bike lanes in a neighborhood here. And a lot of people, I'm looking at probably 20, 25 people. Some of them have helmets on. They are all riding their bikes. And the photographer has taken a picture of them as they're doing that. And it says here, bike advocates. Oh, okay. So this is a rally. Hold a rally down Halsted Street in the Bridgeport neighborhood to the 11th Ward office of Alderman Nicole Lee to draw attention to the death of Riley O'Neill and the lack of bike infrastructure on June 15th. All right, and the title of this opinion, Riley O'Neill died a preventable death. We cannot cut funding for safe streets. On June 5th, Chicago City employee Riley O'Neill was killed while riding his bike on Halsted Street through the Bridgeport neighborhood. As a seasoned cyclist and member of the Complete Streets team at the Chicago Department of Transportation, CDOT, O'Neill knew how to navigate the streets safely on a bike. But the lack of safe infrastructure meant a careless mistake by a driver opening their door into O'Neill's path had fatal consequences. Tragedies such as this are preventable. Each year, dozens of people walking and biking are killed on Chicago streets. Thousands more are seriously injured. Drivers and people riding in cars are likewise killed and injured in crashes that can be prevented by better infrastructure designs and more robust investment. While Chicago has made progress reducing the number of fatal crashes on our roadways, the harsh reality is that they remain stubbornly high because of a lack of committed action. As elected leaders, it is our responsibility to ensure the public safety of our residents. Alongside more than a dozen of our aldermanic colleagues, we endorsed a set of policy recommendations geared toward ensuring tragedies such as what befell O'Neill become a thing of the past. Every day we partner with residents, local businesses, city agencies, and other stakeholders to plan and implement roadway projects in our wards. We know what works. A city free from serious injuries and fatalities on our roadways is within our reach. To this end, we are committed to pursuing the following immediate actions. Each of these items could have prevented O'Neill's death if enacted sooner. 1. Ensure adequate staffing and resources for CDOT. We should exempt CDOT from the city hiring freeze and allow vacant positions to be filled immediately. In particular, we must increase the number of budgeted traffic engineers, the lack of which is a bottleneck that delays all traffic studies and road improvements. Overall, we must maintain and, wherever possible, grow CDOT and capital improvement project funding levels during the upcoming city budget process. 2. Share additional bike safety information through the city clerk's office. We are committed to collaborating with the clerk's office to share road safety information as part of existing processes with residents, including information on the Dutch Reach, a step that drivers can take to prevent dooring as part of the annual renewal of residence vehicle stickers. 3. Expand equitable traffic enforcement. The City Council should pass an ordinance this fall making the Smart Streets pilot program permanent with a path toward expanding the program citywide. Furthermore,

key decision makers in advance of the council's work on the 2027 city budget. Working together, we can bring about the city O'Neill dedicated his life to building, a city with safe streets for all Chicagoans. Well, I think that was a really, really informative opinion piece. And I don't know, listeners, I'm terrified when I see people biking when I'm driving, because so many accidents can occur. And I really like the second one where, you know, sharing information with drivers is, I think, one really great way. I mean, this guy lost his life because he ran into somebody who opened their door. And how many times has that happened or could have happened? So I'm glad the alderman wrote this and letting us know what steps they're taking to make things safer. All right, we are halfway through our time together. So, of course, I need to remind you that you're listening to Chris Radio, your information station. And we're so happy that you're with us. And just in case you don't know, we broadcast from the amazing Chicago Lighthouse. And if you don't know this, we are located right in the heart of our beautiful medical district. We're right by Roosevelt and Damon. And right up the street is a Rush. You know, right literally behind our building is the University of Illinois. You know, we've got Taylor Street not far away. It's a great area. And we just want to thank you so much for being part of our family and listening. And please tell your friends to join us. All right, let's check in now with our next opinion piece. And this one is from John Schmidt, and this is a special to the Tribune. John Schmidt, let's see, senior counsel at Meyer Brown LLP, served from 1994 to 1997 as the Associate Attorney General of the United States. He is a member of the Executive Committee of the Illinois Gun Violence Prevention Action Committee. That's GPAC. All right, well, I'm sure he's going to have some good advice for us. And the title of this one, It's Too Soon to Claim Success in Reducing Chicago Violence. And I'm looking at a picture here of a police officer. And he is standing. I don't even like to see pictures of people with guns. I'm not going to lie. You know, I think last week we also described a picture like this, you know, where someone was carrying a gun. It's just really upsetting to me. But anyway, he is, he's got his bulletproof vest on. He's got the rifle. He's standing at a scene where four people were shot, one fatally near the intersection of North Lockwood Avenue and West Madison Street in Chicago's Austin community on June 8th. All right, so let's hear what this man's opinion is, John Schmidt. The fact that Chicago saw 122 homicides over the summer months, that's the lowest summer total since 1965, has some declaring a major success. But in 1965, Chicago had 700,000 more people. Per capita, the homicide rate is actually 25% higher when comparing the two summers. That rate of violence, as it affects families, friends, and neighbors, not as a citywide total, is what we experience as individuals and communities. More importantly, the comparison that matters now is not to Chicago 60 years ago, but to other American cities that are our competitors for business,

0: population, and the other elements that make cities great. Those other cities are also the right measure for the level of public safety we can and should achieve in every neighborhood. Unfortunately, for the first 8 months of this year, Chicago's homicide total compared with that of other cities is worse than ever. In the first 8 months, Chicago had 288 homicides, far more than any other city. Next on the list is Los Angeles, with over 1 million more people, which saw 192 homicides. Then comes New York City, with over three times our population, with 173 homicides. Wow, I just have to let that sink in for a minute. This guy's given us some great information, listeners. I mean, you know, we read all this data, but where is it coming from and in comparison with what? That's pretty sombering and sobering, isn't it? All right, back to this. Nothing about Chicago's economy or any social or other characteristics of our population accounts for those differences. Historically speaking, that hasn't been the trend. In the early 1990s, when Chicago had over 900 homicides, New York City had over 2,200, and Los Angeles over 1,000. Chicago did bring its homicide total down to 450 in 2007. But then in Chicago, unlike those other cities, the decline we saw in gun violence stopped. That is an institutional failure, not a function of any external forces for which we ourselves bear responsibility. There are some smaller cities, such as St. Louis, Birmingham, Alabama, and New Orleans, that have a homicide rate higher than Chicago's. But we should not gain any comfort from shared failure. And those cities are not our competitors for growth in critical categories that produce and sustain a great city such as Chicago. One reason Chicago's comparative statistics are now worse than ever is because cities across the country, including Chicago, experienced a significant decline in homicides in recent years. Chicago has gone from 617 in 2023 down to 416 last year. In almost all other cities around the country, that decline has continued in 2026. But in Chicago, the decline has stopped, and total homicides for the first 8 months are about even with last year. Given our history 2 decades ago, seeing the decline in homicides stop here is an ominous development. The University of Chicago Crime Lab has attributed Chicago's outlier status in this regard in part to the increased prevalence in violence involving guns with large capacity magazines and switches that convert them to automatic firing. Cook County State's Attorney Eileen Burke has an unannounced policy of moving to deny partial release and seeking extended jail time for anyone found with such an enhanced firearm. That policy should be supported and reinforced repeatedly by Chicago public officials at all levels. The Illinois legislature also has before it a bill supported by GPAC and other gun control groups that would ban the sale in Illinois of pistols easily convertible with switches to automatic firing, a lethal enhancement that is not needed for self-defense. The bill leaves for sale a wide range of other firearms usable for self-defense or other lawful purposes. Similar bills have been passed in California, Connecticut, New York, and Maryland. This Illinois bill was ready for passage at the end of the spring legislative system, but was deferred. The General Assembly should pass the bill during its November veto session. Cutting back on the availability and use of enhanced guns alone will not alone do the job. Chicago police, our state and federal prosecutors, and the groups working in our communities to reduce violence face together the critical job of getting us back on the downward track that will allow us someday to celebrate successes in reducing Chicago homicides and gun violence to the levels we see today in other great American cities. All right, there was a lot of information in there, and I don't even think in terms of guns having the capability to be enhanced to make larger guns. So sounds to me like this is something that maybe, should be absolutely passed to keep everyone safer. All right, let's move over. How about some voices of the people? We haven't done those for a while, so let's check in with those. And if you would like to submit one, you can do so by going to www.chicagotribune.com/letters. Email your letter submissions. They need to be 400 words or less to letters@chicagotribune.com. And please, if you do that, include your full name, address, and phone number. All right, this kind of is a companion piece to the opinion that we just read. So let's hear our first voice. Solutions to Gun Violence. On September 11th, 2001, we recall exactly where we were. One of us was in a second grade classroom, confused while school was dismissed earlier. The other was a newly minted trauma surgeon who had just dropped off his son to kindergarten on his first day of school. As the chaotic day unfolded, hospitals along the East Coast waited for patients from New York City who never came. For the past 25 years, we have paused to remember the 2,977 lives lost when the Twin Towers fell. The nation is still healing. However, a far greater threat than any terrorist attack or foreign enemy continues to haunt Americans daily. Firearms. Every year, roughly 48,000 Americans die by firearm, more than half by suicide, and more than 40% by homicide. September 11, 2001 would have to recur every 3 weeks a year to match the toll of deaths annually by firearm. How are we commemorating those lives? We honor the bravery of first responders on that horrific day. Yet every day, law enforcement officers brave the reality that, while they are on duty, firearms are their leading cause of death. While it is not productive to rank tragedies, a toll this constant, this preventable, and this ignored demands scrutiny. For a decade, U.S. Senator Dick Durbin and U.S. Representative Robin Kelly have pushed for a resolution to make June Gun Violence Awareness Month to commemorate the lives lost and beckon a nation to change. Solutions exist. In Illinois, a proposed bill called the Responsibility and Firearm Legislation Act, would create financial accountability for manufacturers whose products contribute the most to firearm injury. Community violence intervention organizations, thanks to investments, provide resources to the most at-risk individuals and communities. At the federal level, attempts have been made to repeal the Protection of Lawful Commerce and Arms Act, which shields firearm makers and dealers from civil liability. Yet progress is being unwound. Right after President Donald Trump took office, his administration shuttered the White House Office of Gun Violence Prevention. It has since cut the budget of the Bureau of Alcohol, Tobacco, Firearms, and Explosives by more than a quarter, diverted many ATF agents to immigration enforcement, scrapped the zero tolerance policy for dealers who break federal law, and eliminated the tax that once restricted access to suppressors and short-barreled weapons. We hope commemorating the lives affected on 9/11 can also lead to sustainable changes where we only remember the victims of daily gun violence and not add to the scroll. All right, that powerful voice is from Dr. Anthony Douglas, public health practitioner, and Dr. Selwyn Rogers Jr., Chief of Trauma and Acute Care Surgery at the University of Chicago Medical Center. Amen. Amen to that one. All right, and here's the next one. Look for the helpers. 25 years ago, my wife and I had similar reactions as others to the news coming in regarding a plane crashing into a tower in New York. Listening to the radio, we heard the bulletin, thought probably a small plane. We kept reading. More, and then more. Maybe we should turn on the TV. We spent the day vividly watching the tragedy. We still have strong memories of the towers going down and all that followed. The strongest and most heartfelt memory is from watching footage of people leave the tower area as fast as they could to get away from the danger and a column of firefighters marching toward the danger. A lump in my throat. They're marching into danger with one thought. They're going there to help those in trouble. Thank God for people like that. Some in that column likely didn't make it back. Coincidentally, a short while after 9/11, we were downtown, and a fire truck went by on a call. I've seen hundreds of fire trucks and police cars go by on calls, but this time it felt different. I thought of the guys on 9/11 marching toward danger. Got that lump in my throat again. Police and firefighters today, just like that day, don't know all they're going to face. They go because they're needed. They want to help. Again, thank God for people like that. All right. Well, that's a great, great place to stop. That voice comes to us from Bill Burns, South Elgin, and I say the same thing. Thank God for people like that. Hopefully, we should all try to be people like that, just even in our daily lives. All right, let's move over now after that poignant voice, and let's get our horoscopes for today, September 15th through Georgia Nichols, and we're back at the Sun Times. And again, she does the star rating, 5 dynamic, 4 positive, and we all have either 3 days, stars, I mean, that's average, or we have 4 stars positive. We don't have any so-so or difficult days. Those are 2 and 1 stars. And there is a moon alert. Avoid shopping or making important decisions after 10 o'clock tonight. And by the way, the moon is in Scorpio. And we are still in Virgo. And shout out to our amazing associate producer, Miss Sandy, who's our resident Virgo. And to all of you, you have a whole other week. You're August 23rd through September 22nd next week. You have a 4-star positive day. With the sun in your sign right now, you're empowered, which is a fortunate thing because today you are determined to achieve a particular aim. Quite likely, you're able to sweet-talk your way into anything. You might be interested in an unusual health approach. All right, the next one, Libra, you're coming up next. September 23rd, October 22nd, you also have a positive 4-star day. You'll have no trouble expressing your views today with Mercury in your sign. You might be interested in buying something you want very much, or conversely, it might be related to a way to earn money that strongly appeals. Get your facts. Scorpio, October 23rd, November 21st, you also have a positive day. Today, both the moon and fair Venus are in your sign, influenced by Pluto, which can give you intense feelings. You might feel obsessed about something. Perhaps you want to transform where you live or make things better in a more idealistic or dreamy way. Sagittarius, November 22nd through January 21st, you also have a positive 4-star day. Likely, your idealism is aroused today. Meanwhile, some of you might almost be paralyzed by a secret love affair. This is a strong time for you, and you are admired. Rally your troops if you're having disputes about inheritances or shared property. Capricorn, December 22nd through January 19th. You have an average 3-star day. An exchange with a friend or a member of a group will be intense today because both parties seem to know what they want. Well, you definitely do. Fortunately, you have the advantage now if you need to talk to bosses and authority figures because they'll listen to you. Aquarius, January 20th through February 18th. You have a positive day, 4 stars. Tread carefully with authority figures today. Listen to what others say and don't be too quick to challenge them because you want to do things your way. Diplomacy is required. Fortunately, others will admire your work ethic right now because you're giving your job everything you have. Pisces, 3-star average day, February 19th through March 20th. Steer clear of controversial discussions today because ego battles will quickly arise simply because people are passionate and entrenched in their views. Therefore, table these discussions for another day. Enjoy playful athletic outings. Aries, you have an average 3-star day, March 21st through April 19th. Feelings of obsession might grip you when dealing with shared property, banking issues, or matters related to taxes or inheritances. Your strong opinions might make it difficult to cooperate or agree to anything. Be aware of this. And by the way, listeners, that seems to be our theme today. There's a lot of kind of like opposing feelings that everyone's having. So I think it's a day to keep that in mind and be extra kind. Keep that in mind and be extra kind. I like that. Taurus, April 20th, May 20th, average day. Oh, here you go. 3 stars. This is a playful time for you. It's also a productive time at work because you have clever ideas, not only about getting things done, but also about improving your health. Strong feelings might arise, in your dealings with partners, spouses, and close friends. Look for the highest good. Gemini, May 21st through June 20th. Positive four-star day. Issues related to your job, health, or a pet will be important. Whatever it is, you're not in the mood to compromise. You have very, there you go, specific ideas and specific wants. Your idealism is aroused and very likely coworkers will support you. Cancer, June 21st through July 22nd. Average three-star day. This is a passionate day. Ooh, because romance is at the same time confusing and impossibly idealistic. Something important makes it hard to let go or be open to change. Certainly, romance will be compelling. These strong feelings might also apply to dealing with children. And last but not least, Leo, July 23rd through August 22nd, average three-star day. Issues related to family or something to do with your home or where you live might be intense today. You are a sign that has a strong attachment to your home because your home is your castle. This could involve dealing with someone whose values differ from yours. All right, so I think our theme is we all have very strong feelings about things, but so do other people. So keep in mind to be kind. I'm going to make that my byline. All right, let's move over and let's have a little fun with We're Sticking with the Sun Times. And of course, Garfield. I love this one. This is a perfect example. They have, whatever John and Garfield's horoscope is, this certainly fits for today. All right, so Garfield's sitting at the table waiting for his food. And you kind of see a bowl of food that says Garfield being moved over to him. And it's like underneath, scoot, scoot, tap. Okay, so it's like somebody's pushing the dog food. And then in the second frame, it gets a little closer. And John says, there you go. And scoot, scoot, taps it over. It's right in front of Garfield's face now. And then Garfield looks at us and puts his hand on the food and said, John isn't sure that I'll like this new food. I'm sorry. I think that fits beautifully with all our horoscopes today. And there's another one here. Little conflict between Curtis and his teacher. And we have the teacher saying, she's got her hands on her little glasses. Curtis is sitting in class and she looks at Curtis and says, why don't you have your homework, Mr. Wilkins? And then Curtis goes, I didn't understand. And then she looks at him. It's just he and her in the next frame. And she said, well, I can help with that. What didn't you understand? And then Curtis looks at her and says, I didn't understand why we have homework in the first place. All right, let's move back over to our Tribune and check in with our classic Peanuts. And this is Peanuts, and it is, Snoopy and Woodstock today. So Snoopy goes up, and you see Woodstock up on the top of like a little tiny branch. And Snoopy says, oh, you've been called for jury duty? And then he walks away, and Woodstock's looking at him, and he goes, oh, don't worry. It's very simple. And in the next frame, he looks right at little Woodstock. You know, Woodstock's that little teeny tiny bird. And he said, all you do is stand in the hallway for 3 hours until they tell you the trial has been canceled. Then you go home. And then as little Woodstock is walking away, Snoopy says, I'm sure you can do it. All right. And finally, I love this one. This is a really sweet one to end with. This is Pickles by Brian Kane. and by Brian Crane. Sorry about that. And it's Nelson, and he's in bed, and it's dark, and he's talking to God. And he said, "Hi, God. This is me, Nelson. Are you busy right now?" And then in the second frame, we get a little bit more of a close-up, and he said, "My grandpa said it's okay for me to talk to you." And then in the third frame, we're kind of looking at him, and he said, "You were around back when he was my age." And then in the final frame, he looks up, it's dark in his room again, and he said, "So, how far back do you go?" That's all the time we have today together, dear listeners. I'm your reader, Kate. You're listening to Chris Radio, your information station. Go out and make it a great day. And keep in mind to be kind. Thanks for listening.
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5: Hello, I'm Donatella. 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During this hour, I'll be reading articles from the entertainment, business, and editorial sections from today's Chicago Tribune and Chicago Sun-Times. We begin with the Almanac from the Chicago Tribune. On this day, September 15th, in 1776, British forces occupied New York City during the American Revolution. In 1821, independence was proclaimed for Costa Rica, Guatemala, Honduras, Nicaragua, and El Salvador. In 1857, William Hofford Taft, who served as President of the United States and as U.S. Chief Justice, was born in Cincinnati. In 1894, film director Jean Renoir was born in Paris. In 1903, country singer-songwriter Roy Acuff was born in Maynardsville, Tennessee. In 1917, the first issue of Forbes magazine was published. In 1928, jazz musician and band leader Cannonball Adderley was born Julian Edwin Adderley in Tampa. In 1937, the Nuremberg Laws deprived German Jews of their citizenship and made the swastika the official symbol of Nazi Germany. In 1940, during the Battle of Britain in World War II, the tide turned as the Luftwaffe sustained heavy losses inflicted by the Royal Air Force. In 1949, The Lone Ranger premiered on ABC television with Clayton Moore as the masked hero and Jay Silverheels as Tonto. In 1950, during the Korean conflict, United Nations forces landed at Incheon in the south and began their drive towards Seoul. In 1959, Soviet Premier Nikita Khrushchev arrived in the U.S. to begin a 13-day visit. In 1963, four black girls were killed when a bomb went off during Sunday services at the 16th Street Baptist Church in Birmingham, Alabama. Three Ku Klux Klansmen eventually were convicted for their roles in the blast. In 1972, a federal grand jury in Washington indicted seven men in connection with the Watergate break-in. In 1981, the Senate Judiciary Committee voted unanimously to approve the Supreme Court nomination of Sandra Day O'Connor. In 1989, Pulitzer Prize winner author Robert Penn Warren, the first poet laureate of the United States, died in Scranton, Vermont. He was 84. In 1990, France announced it would send 4,000 more soldiers to the Persian Gulf and expel Iraqi military attaches in Paris in response to Iraq's raids on French, Belgian, and Canadian diplomatic grounds in Kuwait. In 1992, FBI Director William Sessions promised a new national campaign to stem a recent wave of carjackings. In 1993, former 60s radical Catherine Ann Power, who had spent 23 years in hiding, surrendered to authorities to face charges stemming from a 1970 bank robbery in which a Boston police officer was killed. Power received a 5-year federal term to run concurrently with an 8-to-12-year state sentence. She was released in 1999. In 1997, two of the nation's most popular diet drugs, deflexfluramine and fenfluramine, were pulled off the market because of new evidence they could seriously damage patients' hearts. Also in 1997, the IRA-allied Sinn Féin Party entered Northern Ireland's peace talks for the first time. In 1998, Mark McGwire of the St. Louis Cardinals hit his 63rd home run of the season. In 1999, 1 month after being charged in the United States with laundering suspected drug payoffs, Mexico's former top drug prosecutor, Mario Ruiz Massieu, was found dead in his New Jersey apartment in apparent suicide. In 2000, the Summer Olympics opened in Sydney. In 2001, President George W. Bush ordered U.S. troops to get ready for war and braced Americans for a long, difficult assault against terrorists to avenge the September 11th attack. In 2002, opposition parties swept Macedonia's ruling coalition from power in the nation's first elections since the 2001 armed uprising. In 2003, the WUSA Soccer League shut down operations 5 days before the Women's World Cup, saying it didn't have enough money to stay in business for a fourth season. In 2004, three Americans were found guilty of torturing Afghans in a private jail and sentenced to prison. Also in 2004, National Hockey League owners agreed to lock out the players. Also in 2004, Johnny Ramone, guitarist and co-founder of the seminal punk band The Ramones. He was 55. In 2005, President George W. Bush, addressing the nation from storm-ravaged New Orleans, acknowledged the government failed to respond adequately to Hurricane Katrina and urged Congress to approve a massive reconstruction program. In 2006, Republican Bob Ney, Republican of Ohio, agreed to plead guilty to two criminal charges in the congressional corruption probe spawned by disgraced lobbyist Jack Abramoff. In 2007, Sarah Thomas became the first female official to work a game in the Football Bowl subdivision, formerly IA, serving as the line judge in the Jacksonville State-Memphis game, which Memphis won 35-14. In 2008, investment giant Lehman Brothers was forced to declare bankruptcy, the largest ever in the United States, as it fell victim to a global financial crisis. Now let's take a look at today's TV listings. On NBC at 7 p.m. live is America's Got Talent. On ABC at 7 p.m. is the season premiere of Dancing with the Stars. On Fox at 7 p.m. is the season finale of Kitchen Nightmares. On HGTV at 7 p.m. is a new series of Very Haunted Renovation. On ABC at 9 p.m. is the season premiere of RJ Decker. And on NBC at 9 p.m. is the season finale of Password. Moving on to entertainment news. Winners include Leopold Stott, Octet, and Movement You Need by the Chicago Tribune. The Writers Theater production of Tom Stoppard's Leopold Stott won 5 Joseph Jefferson Awards at Monday night's ceremony at the Harris Theater, including the Best Large Production, Best Director for Kiri Perloff, and the traditionally coveted award for Best Acting Ensemble. In the musical category, the off-loop staging of Dave Malloy's Octet was also a big favorite of the Jeff Committee, winning 4 awards, including Best Midsize Musical and Best Director of a Musical for Kia Fong. Marriott Theatre's production of A Little Night Music took home the Jeff for Best Large Musical, while Red Orchard Theatre's staging of Birds of North America won for Best Midsize Production of a Play. Brendan Hunt's solo show, The Movement You Need, which premiered at the Steppenwolf Theater, also found favor with all-volunteer committee, winning 4 awards. The star and co-writer of Ted Lasso and his creative team were slated to attend the ceremony. Major acting awards were also won by Al Jaleel McGee, Gwendolyn Whiteside, Cody Combe, Alson O'Malley, Maxwell McCloud Shingen, and Kelvin Roston Jr. Black Ensemble Theater, celebrating its 50th birthday, was honored with a special Jeff. A full list of winners can be listed now. Production of a play, Midsize, Birds of North America, a Red Orchard Theater. Production of a musical, Large, A Little Night Music, by the Marriott Theater. Production of a musical, Midsize, was Octet by the Raven Theater. Production of a revue was Men of Soul by the Black Ensemble Theater. Ensemble for a play was Leopold Stott by the Writers Theater. Ensemble for a musical or revue was Octet by the Raven Theater. For new work awards was Marco Antonio Rodriguez, The Brief Wondrous Life of Oscar Wao at Goodman Theater, and James Sherman, the First Lady of Television at Northlife Theater. Best Director of a Play, Large, was Kiri Perloff for Leopold Stott at Writers Theater. Best Director of a Play, Midsize, was Kirsten Fitzgerald, Birds of North America at a Red Orchard Theater. The Best Director of a Musical, Large, was Trent Stork, Come From Away at Paramount Theater. Best Director of a Musical, Midsize, was Kira Fromm for Octet at Raven Theater. Best Director of a Revue was Daryl D. Brooks, Men of Soul at Black Ensemble Theater. Best Performer in a Principal Role for a Play was Al Jaleel McGee for Ma Rainey's Black Bottom at Goodman Theater, as well as Gwendolyn Whiteside for Come Back Little Sheba at American Blues Theater. The Never-Ending Celebration of Writer Nelson Algren by the Chicago Tribune. The writer Nelson Algren used to drink in the apartment where I grew up. Joining other writers and pals of my parents in regular gatherings, filling the living room with conversations, cigarette and cigar smoke, and the clinking of ice cold against cocktail glasses. I certainly did not know it then, but I have since come to know that when Algren drank, he did not drink with a desperate and dangerous enthusiasm, as did many of the great writers we associate with booze. He was a great writer too, though his output was not as substantial as it might have been. So do not assume that an upcoming three-day event taking place at the three notable Chicago taverns has anything to do with Algren's fondness for alcohol. Rather, the venues represent his affection for saloons and the people in them. He was of a time when taverns were essential parts of most any neighborhood, offering comfort from life's storms. As he wrote, between streetcar stops stretch the streets where the shadow of the tavern and the shadow of the church form a dark and double-walled dead end. Algren has been gone from Chicago since leaving in 1975, and gone from life since dying in 1981 from a heart attack in Sag Harbor on Long Island. But he remains vibrantly alive in his own books, a pair of movies, a museum, books written about him in various events. I asked a former Tribune colleague, journalist Mary Wisniewski, about Algren's relationship with booze. She is the author of the terrific 2016 biography, Algren, A Life, and she told me, few of Algren's friends thought that he was an alcoholic, though he did sometimes drink too much. There was more of a culture of drinking among writers and artists in the mid-20th century than there is now. Some of his attraction to bars was just loneliness. He wanted to be out with other people where things were happening. It was more fun to be drinking in a Chicago tavern with friends than alone with his typewriter, especially as his work became harder to sell. Now that that's settled, let me steer you to the upcoming weekend of tavern hopping in celebration of the 75th anniversary of the publication of Algren's masterpiece, Chicago, City on the Make. This is the creation of two of the most ardent and knowledgeable fans of Algren. They are writers and friends. Both are smart and lively. Paul Durica is a director of exhibitions at the Chicago History Museum and operates tours and events as the creator of Pocket Hill, Guide to Hell. Bill Savage is a professor at Northwestern University and teaches courses on Chicago history, literature, and culture with an emphasis on Algren. I think we came up with this idea over beers at Miller's Pub, Durica said. We both believe that there is a continued relevance to the book, and this event is yet another way to make sure Algren is remembered. At each stop, Durica and Savage and others will read selections from City as well as provide historical and biographical information. One main point of comparison with City is Carl Sandburg's poem Chicago, Savage said. Both are dated, yes, and we are no longer a hog butcher for the world, but Sandburg and Algren captured elements that still exist. The city of the hustler and the square is what we remain, and Nelson's language remains so powerful. There will be music and other surprises. Tickets are, quite reasonably, $5 to $20, cash bar. The event begins at 7 p.m. Friday at Bernice's Tavern, venerable neighborhood tavern with deep roots at 3238 South Halsted Street. As a boy, Algren lived on the South Side and idolized the White Sox. He used the team's Black Sox scandal of 1919 to make some vivid observation on corruption in City. At 1 p.m. Saturday, and moved to the Old Town Ale House, 209 West North Avenue, a place that the late Roger Ebert called the best bar in the world that I know about, and where Algren frequently drank. It is filled with the muscular paintings of longtime fixture, writer, and storyteller Bruce Elliott. His Algren portrait is one of the biggest paintings on the walls. The final stop comes at 5 p.m. Sunday at the Hideout, 1354 West Waubonsie Avenue. This is the largest of the places. It even has a stage, and so it will be the busiest, with more than a few readers, including journalist Lester Munson, beer historian Liz Garibay, teacher and one of the Hideout's former owners, Tim Tuden, poet Gregorio Gomez Ogayo, writer Dmitry Samarov, and radio host Mario Smith. A limited edition poster by Ethan D'Ercole will be for sale. You will learn that Algren lived for some time just to the west at 1523 West Waubonsie Avenue. That building where he once wooed French writer and feminist Simone de Beauvoir is no longer there, razed long ago to make way for the northbound lanes of the Kennedy Expressway. Savage will also bring the holiday magazine in which portions of City first appeared, and other items from his vast Algren collection. There are some who plan to partake in all 3 days, others who will be dropping in for one night only. A few plan to extend the Algren celebrations next Saturday by driving to the Nelson Algren Museum of Miller Beach in Indiana to celebrate the 25th anniversary of the 50th anniversary edition of City, an edition annotated by teacher David Schmidtkins and Savage, with museum board members Dick Bales and Wisniewski. Oh, I almost forgot to mention that for the 3-day tavern tour, the local brewery Hop Butcher for the World has crafted 4 beers inspired by City on the Make. Cheers. Woman Unknown wins Venice Prize by the Chicago Tribune. Woman Unknown, a drama about Denmark in the aftermath of the Nazi occupation, directed by May L. Tukey, won the prestigious Golden Lion at the 83rd Venice Film Festival on Saturday. The Maggie Gyllenhaal-led jury announced the winners, which included a Best Actor prize for John Malkovich for his performance in the dark CIA comedy Wild Horse 9. Malkovich was not in attendance at the ceremony, but he sent a video message explaining that he is shooting in Montreal. "I am humbled to be chosen for this award, which has been given to so many wonderful actors," Malkovich said. Aside from Malkovich's win, the starrier Hollywood films were shut out of the awards. El Tuki, who is the only woman to have solely directed a film in the main competition this year, is the 8th woman to have won the festival's top prize. "To me, personally, Woman Unknown is about the female body as a battleground," El Tuki said. At the same time, the film tells the tale of women who are unseen, invisible, and voiceless. She thanked Gyllenhaal for using her voice to shine a light on unequal opportunities for women. The film's lead, Mathilde Arcel, won the festival's Best Actress prize and was visibly emotional as she accepted the award. "This is my first lead role in a movie and my first time at a film festival," she said. "I'm extremely honored." South Korean amateur Lee Chang-dong's portrait of Class and Labor, Possible Love, won the Silver Lion Grand Jury Prize. Possible Love is Lee's first film in 8 years, following his acclaimed Burning. Naza, a harrowing documentary about military strategies employed in the war in Gaza from Israeli filmmakers Yuval Abraham and Rachel Sohr, was awarded a special jury prize. The jury gave the Silver Lining for director Ilya Krasnovsky for his film Dao, a project about the Soviet physicist who built the atomic bomb that has taken over 20 years to make. French director Stephanie Brisez won the screenplay prize for his corporate drama A Good Little Soldier. Malo Kebzibizi was given the Marcello Mastroianni Award for emerging actor for her role in Cedric Kahn's A Place to Heal, which is set in an adolescent psychiatric ward in a public hospital. Practical Magic 2 breaks Spider-Man's spell. Practical Magic 2 conjured a box office victory this weekend, opening atop the North American charts decades after its predecessor grew from a modest theatrical performer into a cult favorite. The Warner Bros. Sequel starring Sandra Bullock and Nicole Kidman earned an estimated $30 million, according to estimates Sunday. The film knocked Spider-Man: Brand New Day out of the top box spot after it led the domestic box office for 6 consecutive weekends. It slipped to second with $8.4 million. Practical Magic 2 added about $16 million overseas for a worldwide opening of about $46 million. You're listening to entertainment and business news from the Chicago Tribune and Chicago Sun-Times on Chris Radio. How 3 Millennials Are Building an Art Space with Little Village Spirit by the Chicago Sun-Times. By fall's busy art season, Daniel Silva wanted his new exhibition space and cultural hub, TQ, to be open and ready for business in Little Village. his team, which includes Michael Muriest, Mr. Pintamuro, and Julio Naya of Little Village Local, planned a grand opening for July 30th. The celebration was set to include local dignitaries, a DJ, catering, and more, all part of a large community gathering. But one day before the event, the Department of Business Affairs and Consumer Protection told TQ leaders that it would not issue a business license because the property is, for some reason, located in a residential zone. Now, the space is diving into the fall art season with a variety of planned pop-ups and collaborations with neighboring businesses and street vendors along 26th Street. With most of their big community events taking place over weekends, they've launched a rotating mural series and plan to host exhibitions featuring local artists in the near future as they gear up for full October opening. What's happening on the South Side is unfolding as Chicago Exhibition Week, 7 days of gallery events, parties, and lectures, happens primarily in and around the city's West Loop and near West Side. But for Silva and his partners, the goal is not to get a seat at Chicago's existing visual arts table. They want to build one of their own. That plan has, however, come with some obstacles. Just steps from the Little Village Arch at 3100 West 26th Street, GQ sits in the formerly vacant building at 3126 West 26th Street. It has been historically a botanica, a COVID-19 testing site, a barbershop, and at some point in the 1950s, a gas station. So it made sense to start a business there. But the Little Village Chamber of Commerce informed TQ that it sits in a residential zone, grinding to a halt the process of securing a business license. According to data from the Cook County's Assessor's Office, however, the address is being assessed as a commercial property and straddles the line between residential and mixed use, commercial and residential zones. Because they couldn't host commercial exhibitions inside or officially launch as a store yet, Silva and his partners decided to do what our people have been doing since forever here on 26th Street, Anaya said. We had to do the old Little Village method. That tried and true method, utilized by street artists and vendors for decades, means meeting the neighborhood where it already exists by taking their art to the streets. Anaya bought some clothing racks from Walmart to display t-shirts and art, and the next day they attracted dozens of residents from across Chicago. They ordered pizza for guests, and representatives from the Foundation of Little Village and State Representative Edgar Gonzalez dropped by to express their support. We had to go back to the drawing board, Anaya said. That's actually where it clicked for a moment where it's like, okay, well, we don't have the piece of paper, but we have our community here. But when city's official kept questioning why they couldn't simply find a different storefront, Daniel and the team stood their ground. Now, Silva and his partners are working with the city to get their property rezoned, and a process that involves Alderman Byron Siccho Lopez, 25th District, Mayor Brandon Johnson, and the city's rezoning committee. The project is funded by grants in the Department of Business Affairs and Consumer Protection, and a storefront grant from the Little Village Chamber of Commerce. Art was still happening as they waited. Mr. Pintamuro and other local artists have painted murals on the walls inside and outside of the building. The license is good and all, but I think ultimately building and bridging that connection that brings people here is just as important, if not more, Anaya said. And thanks to a viral video featuring the makeover out of an unsightly pothole outside, their social media presence has grown exponentially. The pole was painted to look like a cactus, and locals are invited to place their own stickers in an attempt to beautify the area. The name of the space is derived from the Nahuatl word tekeo, which means a collective work or service within a community, Silva says. In the spirit of tekeo, Silva wants the space to be about helping each other in a communal service. Mr. Pintamuro said he often thinks of the Nahuatl verb for tekeo's mission. You always want to make sure that the temple, or place where you receive the knowledge or medicine, is always as beautiful as you found it. We have a responsibility since we are at the entry point of Little Village. Fall for Art by the Chicago Sun-Times. This season, the action is in Chicago's art galleries. Here's 10 shows not to miss. The fourth annual Chicago Exhibition Weeks kicks off Monday with more than 50 participating galleries opening their doors for art through the weekend. Last year, Chicago Exhibition Week attracted 10,000 attendees over 3 days. Produced by Gertie, a contemporary art platform started by Abby Pucker, the week's highlight

nights only, featuring several artists at Gertie Hub. Where? 400 North Peoria Street. When? Through December 13th. Combining comedy with contemporary art, this 12-week exhibition features rotating experiences, performances, and screenings. 82 Nights Only is an attempt to disrupt the fixed exhibition format and change the stigma of a stuffy art show, said Gertie's head of programming, partnerships, and membership, Chanel Lacey. Featured artists include Nemia Morgan, Ken Kagami, and Chicago favorite Pope L, and many more. Irama Silencios by Clidete Jimenez at Marianne Ibrahim Gallery. Where? 437 North Paulina Street through October 31st. Born in Honolulu, Hawaii, and raised in Philadelphia, Clidete Jimenez describes his worldview as bifocal, and that's evident in all of his work. Irama Silencios draws on a family secret. The man he'd know his entire life as his Tio Juan was revealed to be his biological grandfather. The two deepened their relationship even more after the revelation. Look out for pieces such as Los Verones, which depict his Tio Juan, grandfather Gabriel, and grandmother Renee Jimenez, and Invitation al Altar, inspired in part by Mexico City modernist mural art, where the artist now lives and works. The Noise Will Sound by Brendan Fernandez at Monique Maloki Gallery. At 451 North Paulina Street through October 24th. Brendan Fernandez is not easily categorized. He blends visual art with dance, design, textiles, and music to create multisensory experiences, blending his own curiosity with experimentation. As a kid, I was always dancing and drawing and painting, he told WBEZ in May. Fernandez's work will be featured at several events this fall. Maloki's mid-sized West Town Gallery will showcase The Noise Will Sound, the Kenyan Canadian's artist's latest. Chicago Exhibition Week is through September 20th at select Chicago galleries. The galleries are free to enter, but some events are ticketed series of film photographs. Slightly north on select dates, Fernandez will reprise a group dance work called Score for the Murthy Auditorium, a semi-improvisatory contemporary dance involving seven performers, including Dry House Museum. Human Nature featuring silver artists at the Franklin at 3522 West Franklin Boulevard through September 2027 by appointment. Humans have long relied on the natural world for survival. In this exhibition at Power Palpable Edra Soto and Dan Sullivan's outdoor gallery space, the Franklin, artists question what it means that nature does not need us to survive and contend with the idea that human interests influence what happens to our forests and oceans. The exhibition features Chicago-based artists such as Norman T., co-founder of Black House Studios, Andres L. Hernandez, Carlos Salazar Lermont, Hai Wen Lin and Jasyat Singh Hans, Lola Aisha Agbara, Monica Pleoplite, and Jay Hikes. Beyond Silence by Juame Pienza at Gray Chicago at 2044 West Carroll Avenue through December 19th. Juame Pienza, the 71-year-old artist behind the Crown Fountain in Millennium Park, you know the one with all the faces spitting out streams of water, has deep ties to Chicago, and to the late dealer Richard Gray's West Town Gallery in particular. Plensa, from Barcelona, Spain, opened his first solo exhibition there in 1996. Beyond Silence marks his 10th day at Gray. His latest exhibition is rooted in two large caved wooden sculptures, Beyond Silence, Julia, and Beyond Silence, Maria. Tenured by Karima Ashwadu, at the Renaissance Society at 5811 South Ellis Avenue through November 1st. If you haven't visited the Ren yet, this is the season to go to the Adventure Exhibition Space on the University of Chicago campus. Karima Ashadu's solo exhibition at the Ren mixes film with installation. Her moving images are rooted in a West African and European experience.
I shot a

grew up between Nigeria and the United Kingdom, and today resides and works between Lagos, Nigeria, and Hamburg, Germany. A major piece of Ashadu's show at the Wren includes the U.S. debut of Muscle, an approximately 22-minute documentary-style film that tells the story of bodybuilders at training in Lagos slums. The film is accompanied by several new works that draw on the places and people presented in Muscle. Ashadu's work at the Wren is being presented in tandem with Ashadu's Machine Boys at the Art Institute of Chicago. No Thin Skin Sets by William Pope L. at Corbett vs. Dempsey at 2156 West Fulton Street through October 31st. The late William L.'s Pope L.'s presence will be felt at the opening night of this year's Chicago Exhibition Week, with the artist's first posthumous exhibition at Colbert vs. Dempsey in Fulton Market. The collection includes a major interactive multimedia sculpture and projection installation, I Machine, which Pope L. worked on while he lived and worked in Chicago until he died in 2023. The show also takes a new look at Pope L.'s little-known stint as a post-punk musician. He was the lead singer of the 70s-era Afro New Wave band John Wayne while pursuing art as a student. Consensual Hallucination by Gordon Chung at Kavi Gupta Gallery at 835 West Boulevard, Washington Boulevard, Floor 1, through November 21st. Like many of us, sculptor Gordon Chung grew up during the start of the digital age, and he's embraced AI-generated images as he grapples with capitalism and advancements in technology in his work. Born in Hong Kong and raised in London, Chung's practice is rooted in a concept he calls the techno-sublime, which lives at the intersection of globalization and the natural world. The artist is known for using pages of the Financial Times to create his renowned scholar rocks, or spirit stones, that he covers with metallic colors, sand, digital imagery, and varnish. Cartographies of Belonging, featuring several artists at the O Art Foundation at 1029 West 35th Street from September 18th through November 15th. Produced by the O Art Foundation, the Latinx Festival of the Arts features dozens of artists in a new collection exhibition called Cartographies of Belonging, which explores how our lives are shaped by geography, migration, and cultural memory and tradition. The show includes the work of more than 50 local and national artists, including Melissa Salea, Flannery Barney, and Jose Rosa, and many more. Poetic Devices by Gabriel Villa at Storefront Gallery, 3314 South Morgan Street, from September 18th through October 10th. Another highlight of the Latinx Festival of the Arts is the solo exhibition featuring the pop art stylings of Chicago-based artist and muralist Gabriel Villa. Born and raised near the border region of around El Paso, Texas, and Ciudad Juárez, Mexico, the artist's pop art style is inspired by his everyday life in the Pilsen neighborhood and the South Side of Chicago. Classic cars, public housing, tires, and other projects are constants throughout Villa's work, crowning subjects in portraits such as the poet. Keep your eyes peeled for another concept portrait such as The Butterfly Catcher and The Visionary, which draw on the artist's experiences in a border town and are meant to be read as poems with multitudes. Now let's take a look at today's business news and editorials. JCPenney to add storefront near Fort City by the Chicago Tribune. JCPenney plans to open a new store in the next few months to replace its longtime home in Chicago's Ford City Mall, according to a company spokesperson. The vast indoor mall at 7601 South Cicero Avenue was shuttered in June by a county judge due to unsafe conditions and a malfunctioning fire suppression system, ending its 60-year reign as the area's leading retail destination. The department store chain's new location will be at 8148 South Cicero Avenue
in suburban Burbank, about a half mile of the closed mall. JCPenney has a large and loyal customer base in the Chicago area, and we look forward to continuing to serve them, the spokesperson said. JCPenney's new location is 39,000 square foot building, most recently used by Dave's Furniture and Mattress Outlet, according to CoStar. JCPenney occupied about 18,000 square feet in Ford City. It's not surprising the company would choose to shrink its footprint, said Tara Cox, senior vice president of the Matanke Realty Group. Many retailers are ditching massive stores in favor of smaller locations, putting the best-selling products on the shelves, selling others online, and keeping much of their inventory in storage. The rent on a warehouse is a lot less than the rent on a huge shopping center, she said. JCPenney has 14 other locations across the Chicago region. It was an anchor tenant at Ford City after the 1.2 million square foot complex, a manufacturing site for bombers during World War II, reopened as a shopping center in 1965. Ford City had more than 100 stores during its heyday, but the rise of online retail left long stretches of its interior entirely vacant. New York-based Namdar Realty Group, an investor known for buying up distressed retail, bought it for about $16 million in 2019. Chicago's officials eventually filed a lawsuit against the owner, alleging Ford City Mall plagued by water leaks, open wiring, dirty conditions, and poor lighting. Earlier this year, the city asked Cook County Judge Leonard Murray to permanently shut the property. JCPenney fought back throughout the spring, telling Murray that his Ford City store was in good condition and remained popular with Southwest Side residents. Murray allowed JCPenney and a few other stores to operate for a few months, but ultimately sided with the city, ordering Namdar to close the mall by June 22nd. The Chicago Plan Commission in August approved a plan to demolish the mall and replace it with a collection of warehouses and distribution buildings. Many nearby residents claim new houses and warehouses will bring diesel-belching trucks to the neighborhood and oppose the $200 million proposal. The project still needs city council approval. The loss of Ford City Mall doesn't mean the local retail sector is in steep decline, Cox said. Massive indoor malls like Ford City are expensive to heat and cool, so many have struggled or shut down, but retailers still operate successfully at smaller open-air centers, she said. A select group of indoor malls, including Schaumburg's Woodfield Mall, where JCPenney is an anchor tenant, the Chicago Ridge Mall in Southwest Suburban Chicago Ridge, have learned how to thrive, she said. Owners transformed these malls into public gathering spots rather than simple shopping destinations by recruiting more restaurants and other experiential retailing and hosting community events. The economy changes, people's shopping habits change, so you have to change with them if you want to stay ahead of the game, Cox said. Lurie's Children's makes it back to nationwide list by the Chicago Tribune. For the first time in years, Lurie Children's Hospital has broken back onto a list of the top children's hospitals in the country, according to U.S. News and World Report. U.S. News has named Lurie to its honor roll this year, meaning it considers Lurie to be among the top 11 children's hospitals in the nation. Though U.S. News has long ranked Lurie as the number one children's hospital in Illinois, it hadn't made the publication's honor roll since 2018, after sitting on the list for years. No other Illinois children's hospital made the organization's honor roll. This year, Lurie tied with two other hospitals, both in Ohio, for best children's hospital in the Midwest, after ranking third in the Midwest last year. We're obviously incredibly, incredibly proud to be on the honor roll and especially number one in the state, said Dr. Marcelo Malacuti, chief medical officer at Lurie. He credited Lurie's improvement to its focus on quality, safety, and outcomes, and continuing to look for opportunities to do better. The rankings, he said, are validation for families that have to make really difficult decisions. He just provides them with that assurance that if they're looking for the best care for their kid, if you look at the honor roll, that's a measure of that, said Malacuti. The U.S. News ranked UChicago Medicine,
Colmar Children's Hospital as the number 2 children's hospital in Illinois, an honor it's earned for 6 consecutive years. Colmar ranked this year as number 14 in the Midwest, up 2 spots from last year. To come up with the rankings, U.S. News and RTI International, a North Carolina-based research firm, collected and analyzed data from the 114 children's hospitals and surveyed thousands of pediatric specialists. They looked at factors such as patient survival, infection rates, staffing, and adherence to best practices. U.S. News is one of the number of organizations that rank and rate hospitals each year, with each group using its own methodology. Hospitals tend to pay close attention to rankings, with those that do well touting them in advertising to attract more patients. Healthcare experts say consumers should use rankings and ratings as one piece of information, along with health insurance coverage, convenience, and their doctor's recommendations when choosing where to receive care. This year's U.S. News Honor Roll included 11 hospitals instead of the usual 10 because 2 hospitals tied for 10th place, said Ben Harder, chief of health analysis at U.S. News and World Report. The organization does not publicly assign rankings within the Honor Roll. Harder said Lurie's improvement to certain specialties helped move it back into the honor roll this year. For example, it moved to 6th place from 11th in the country for gastroenterology and GI surgery, partly because of improved survival after liver transplants. Also, for neonatology, Lurie jumped to 10th from 23rd in the nation because of better infection prevention, Harder said. Malakuti said the hospital has continued to focus on quality, safety, and outcomes, constantly looking for opportunities to improve. Lurie also ranked 8th in the country for nephrology, 6th for neurology and neurosurgery, and 3rd for urology. Lurie had 11 specialties ranked among the top 50 in the country. Colmar had 4 specialties ranked among the top 50 in the nation, up from 3 last year. We're proud of the progress we're seeing all across our programs, and we remain focused on strengthening outcomes, advancing discovery, and ensuring every child who comes through our doors receives the highest quality care, said Dr. John Cunningham, physician-in-chief of Colmar and chair of Department of Pediatrics at the Chicago University, in a news release. Abbott Labs OKs infant formula settlement by the Chicago Tribune. Abbott Laboratories has agreed to pay nearly $385 million to resolve a federal investigation and lawsuit, as well as lawsuits filed by states related to allegations over the safety of its powdered infant formulas. Abbott, based in the north suburbs, recalled the formulas in 2022 after reports of illnesses and deaths among babies who had consumed them, due to Chronobacter, Sakazaki, and Salmonella Newport infections. It was a recall that contributed to parents across the country struggling to find formula for their infants for a time. The U.S. had alleged in its lawsuit that Abbott submitted false claims to government programs for its formula because it failed to make its formula under conditions that protected against the risk of contaminations and microorganisms. Today's settlement is a victory for American families and makes clear the safety of our children is not negotiable, Acting Deputy Attorney General Trent McCotter said in a U.S. Department of Justice news release. The settlement does not include any finding of fault or liability. The government has closed a criminal investigation into the matter, Abbott said. Nothing matters more than the safety and quality of Abbott's products, Abbott said in a separate news release Monday. We make infant formula for the same care we would for our own families and are deeply committed to earning and maintaining caregivers' trust. Abbott noted that no unopened distributed Abbott infant formulas ever tested positive for Chronobacter, Sakazaki, and Salmonella Newport. The U.S. Centers for Disease Control and Prevention has previously said it did not identify a definitive link between Chronobacter cases in Sturgis, Michigan, facility where they were manufactured, though inspections by the U.S. Food and Drug Administration uncovered issues at the plant.
The government had alleged in its complaint that conditions at the facility included roof leaks that led to water dripping over equipment, as well as cracks in spray dryers used to transform liquid formula into a dry powder, among other problems. Chronobacter bacteria can cause life-threatening infections or meningitis. Symptoms can include poor feeding, irritability, temperature changes, jaundice, grunting breaths, and abnormal movements, according to the FDA. It can also cause bowel damage and spread to other parts of the body. Salmonella bacteria can cause diarrhea, fever, and abdominal cramps, with severe cases potentially leading to lethargy, rash, blood in the urine or stool, and sometimes death. Of the $385 million settlement, more than $348 million will go to the U.S. to resolve the false claims allegations. About $36 million will go to certain states. The whistleblowers who brought the case on behalf of the federal government, who were Abbott employees, Scott Millard, Christine Cooper, and Lauren Cooper, will get $68 million as their share of the federal settlement. The False Claims Act allows whistleblowers to file lawsuits on behalf of the federal government and share in any money recovered. More than half of the infant formula brought in the U.S. is paid for with federal funds through the Special Supplemental Nutritional Program for Women, Infants, and Children, or the WIC program, which provides healthy food, including infant formula, to young children and women who are pregnant or recently gave birth and are below certain income thresholds. The $385 million agreement follows other unrelated large settlement for the Illinois-based company. In a separate matter, Abbott recently agreed to pay $670 million to settle a high-profile lawsuit and claims made on behalf of thousands of others related to allegations that its formula for babies born prematurely causes a dangerous intestinal disease. Abbott still faces 1,700 lawsuits across the country over whether its formula for preterm infants causes the diseases. Amazon suspends use of 21 Air after Miami runway accident, by the Chicago Sun-Times. The cargo airline that flew over the plane that ran off the end of a Miami runway over Labor Day weekend and killed 5 people lost one of its biggest customers when Amazon suspended its partnership with 21 Air, and it's not yet clear if the company will lose more business while the crash is being investigated. The Boeing 767, loaded with packages of contact lenses, came in fast on September 6 and then barreled roughly 1,300 feet past the end of the runway and smashed into a van carrying workers at a plane cleaning company. All 5 people who died were in the van. 5 others were hurt. After the tragic incident last weekend, we spent time supporting the investigation and reviewing some of the surrounding circumstances, and we've decided to pause our operations with 21 Air, the operator of Flight 7589. Amazon spokesperson Kelly Nuntal said in a statement, "We'll continue working to support the investigation and everyone affected." The National Transportation Safety Board will examine everything that might have contributed to the crash to determine what caused it. That will include the actions of the pilots and air traffic controllers, as well as the jet's maintenance history, the airline's practices, and the stormy weather at the time of the crash. The North Carolina carrier had flown packages for Amazon since 2024. The company also flies packages for DHL. Data from aviation analytics firm Cirium show that 21 Air leases its 18 airplanes, which include 13 Boeing 767-8 and 5 757s. At least 6 of those planes were released from Amazon affiliates and at least 3 from DHL. "We remain focused on supporting the families and loved ones who are impacted by this accident, as well as working closely with the NTSB and all of our partners, like Amazon, as the investigation continues," 21 Air said in a statement. "We are confident that our safety policies, procedures, and training." The DHL spokesman, Robert Mintz, declined to say Monday whether that package hauler will continue to use 21 Air because of the ongoing investigation and the sensitive nature of the matter. Flight information released by NTSB on September 9th
revealed one of the pilots warned his counterpart they were going too fast as they approached for landing and after touchdown.

0: Tech faction question calls to restrict AI growth by the Chicago Tribune. It just took a few hours over the weekend for well-known Silicon Valley figures to push back on calls by leading artificial intelligence companies to slow down the development of AI and to more tightly regulate the technology. On Saturday, Dario Amodei, Anthropic CEO, said in an essay that AI was advancing too quickly for researchers to continue building it safely. He proposed that independent auditors monitor AI lab safety work and that regulators allow the labs to work together to coordinate safety hazard standards. Although they appeared to differ on what would be done about it, Sam Altman, OpenAI CEO, Elon Musk, SpaceX's CEO, and Demis Hassabis, Google DeepMind's chair, all said they agreed on the need for a slower pace. But other technology industry leaders were quick to question Amadei's motivations and whether he was sensationalizing the risks of AI to make it harder for other companies to compete with leading AI companies. "Stop pretending the motivation to slow down is purely altruistic," said David Sachs, a technology advisor for President Donald Trump and the White House's former AI and cryptocurrency czar, in a social media post. The criticism of the calls for a slowdown highlighted a deep divide between people who believe the government should police AI and others who believe regulatory intervention would crush competition. Worries about the safety of AI gained wider attention in recent weeks as details emerged about how AI built by Anthropic's top competitor, OpenAI, went rogue and hacked another company. And several days ago, one of Amadei's own employees quit his job and began a public pressure campaign to draw attention to the risks of AI. But a number of tech industry leaders, including several who had been advising the Trump administration on tech policy, believe those concerns are overblown. Sachs, a frequent critic of Amadei, questioned why technology companies needed government intervention to slow down their AI development when nothing was stopping them from doing just that, particularly as they pursued a wildly ambitious goal to create so-called superintelligence, or AI that is far more intelligent than humans. "The easiest way to not build superintelligence is for you to agree to not build it," he added. "Demanding your preference regulatory framework as the price of that will look like blackmail of the public and the political system." Microsoft CEO Satya Nadella said his company supported proposals like independent auditors and broader efforts to develop the mechanisms to make this more than just talk in a social media post on Sunday. "We also need to accelerate and spread the benefits of AI such that they are diffused broadly across countries, communities, and companies," Nadella said. "The key is that this cannot be controlled by a handful of entities, but must have broader representation," he added. Pantry swaps bags for carts, by the Chicago Tribune. At the Champion House food pantry in Newark, organizers noticed that some people would sift through prepackaged aid bags, then toss some of the food on the sidewalks. They took it as a sign as the traditional food bank model wasn't working. "We're wasting more food by giving everybody something, and some of the time they don't need it at all," said Craig Maynor, executive director of the United Community Corp, the nonprofit that runs the pantry. In July, the organization transformed the Champion House into the market at UCC, remodeled after Trader Joe's, swapping pre-filled bags for carts that patrons could fill up with stock they choose from aisles. As people turn to food pantries amid rising grocery prices and cuts to federal food stamp benefits, choice-based models like the United Community Corporation's can be a way to help newcomers and regulars feel a sense of autonomy. "What we're trying to do, and hopefully we are, is creating a community for folks to get what they need, not necessarily what we want them to get," Maynor said. "Also, to be able to present to them an opportunity to shop with some dignity, as opposed to just the proverbial handout." "The market at UCC operates 3 days a week and serves about 60 households daily," said Sarah Allen, a program coordinator. The conversion was her idea. She wanted to mirror similar programs she visited, like the store in Nashville, Tennessee. It's open from 10 a.m. to 2 p.m. by appointment. The market stocks the basics, dairy, grains, meats, and produces, while also supplying non-essentials like candy, coconut water, and cans of hot sauce. Much of the food is donated by grocers like Trader Joe's, ShopRite, and Stop & Shop. Panera Bread also supplies bagels and baked goods. That's all the time we have for today's entertainment and business news from the Chicago Tribune and Sun-Times. For Chris Radio, this has been your reader, Donatella. Broadcasting from the Chicago Lighthouse, this is Chris Radio, your information station.
1: Louis Braille was blinded at the age of 3, and while a student at the National Institute for Blind Children in Paris, invented the Braille alphabet. World Braille Day is celebrated every year on January the 4th, Louis Braille's birthday, the French-born inventor of the Braille alphabet. Before Louis Braille introduced his revolutionary alphabet in 1834, blind individuals had no opportunity to gain literacy and independence. Louis Braille's invention created the basis for inclusiveness in society for blind or visually impaired persons. National and international recognition, together with legislation, has enabled Braille to make a significant contribution in the effort for inclusiveness. For those not trained in Braille, new technology is now available to provide online accessibility for information gathering and sharing amongst the blind or visually impaired. Commercial, institutional, and governmental organizations around the world now have accessible online apps. These advances in technology have helped to create opportunities in society for those.
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3: Hello, I'm Kathy Karp. 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During this hour, I'll be reading articles from today's Daily Herald. Our first story is headline: Lurie Children's Hospital makes it back onto U.S. News' list of best in the country. By Lisa Schenker. For the first time in years, Lurie Children's Hospital has broken back onto a list of the top children's hospitals in the country, according to U.S. News and World Report. U.S. News has named Lurie to its honor roll this year, meaning it considers Lurie to be among the top 11 children's hospitals in the nation. Though U.S. News has long ranked Lurie as the number one children's hospital in Illinois, it hasn't made the publication's honor roll since 2018, after sitting on the list for years. No other Illinois children's hospital made the organization's honor roll. This year, Lurie tied with two other hospitals, both in Ohio, for best children's hospital in the Midwest, after ranking third in the Midwest last year. We're obviously incredibly, incredibly proud to be on the honor roll and especially number one in the state, said Dr. Marcello Malacuti, chief medical officer at Lurie. He credited Lurie's improvement to its focus on quality, safety, and outcomes and continuing to look for opportunities to do better. The rankings, he said, are validation for families that have to make really difficult decisions. It just provides them with that assurance that if they're looking for the best care for their kid, if you look at the honor roll, that's a measure of that, Malacuti said. U.S. News ranked UC Chicago Medicine Comer Children's Hospital as the number two children's hospital in Illinois, an honor it's earned for six consecutive years. Comer ranked this year as number 14 in the Midwest, up two spots from last year. To come up with the rankings, U.S. News and RTI International, a North Carolina-based research firm, collected and analyzed data from 114 children's hospitals and surveyed thousands of pediatric specialties. They looked at factors such as patient survival, infection rates, staffing, and adherence to best practices. U.S. News is one of a number of organizations that rank and rate hospitals each year, with each group using its own methodology. Hospitals tend to pay close attention to the rankings, and those that do well touting them in advertising to attract more patients. Healthcare experts say consumers should use rankings and ratings as one piece of information, along with health insurance coverage, convenience, and their doctor's recommendations when choosing where to receive care. This year's U.S. News Honor Roll included 11 hospitals instead of the usual 10, because two hospitals tied for 10th place, said Ben Harder, chief of health analysis at U.S. News and World Report. The organization does not publicly assign rankings within the honor roll. Harder said Lurie's improvement in certain specialties helped it move back onto the honor roll this year. For example, it moved to 6th place from 11th in the country for gastroenterology and GI surgery, partly because of improved survival after liver transplants. Also, for neonatology, Lurie jumped to 10th from 23rd in the nation because of better infection prevention, Harder said. Malakuti said the hospital has continued to focus on quality, safety, and outcomes, constantly looking for opportunities to improve. Lurie also ranked 8th in the country for nephrology, 6th for neurology and neurosurgery, and 3rd for urology. Lurie had 11 specialties ranked among the top 50 in the country. Comer had 4 specialties ranked among the top 50 in the nation, up from 3 last year. We're proud of the progress we're seeing across all of our programs, and we remain focused on strengthening outcomes, advancing discovery, and ensuring every child who comes through our doors receives the highest quality care, said Dr. John Cunningham, physician in chief of Comer and chair of the Department of Pediatrics at the University of Chicago, in a news release. Headline: Abbott Laboratories agrees to pay $385 million settlement over safety of powdered infant formula, by Lisa Schnecker. Abbott Laboratories has agreed to pay $385 million to resolve a federal investigation and lawsuit, as well as lawsuits filed by states related to allegations over the safety of its powdered infant formulas. Abbott, whose sprawling headquarters is nestled near Green Oaks, Lake Forest, and North Chicago, recalled the formulas in 2022 after reports of illnesses and deaths among babies who had consumed them due to the Chronobacter sakazaka and Salmonella Newport infections. It was a recall that contributed to parents across the country struggling to find formula for their infants for a time. The U.S. had alleged in its lawsuit that Abbott submitted false claims to the government for its formula because it failed to make its formula under conditions that protected against the risk of contamination of microorganisms. Today's settlement is a victory for American families and makes clear the safety of our children is not negotiable, said Acting Deputy Attorney General Trent McCotter in a U.S. Department of Justice news release. The settlement does not include any finding of fault or liability. Nothing matters more than the safety and quality of Abbott's products, Abbott said in a separate news release. We make infant formula with the same care we would for our own families and are deeply committed to earning and maintaining caregivers' trust. Abbott noted that no unopened distributed Abbott infant formulas ever tested positive for Chronobacter sakazaki or Salmonella Newport. The U.S. Centers for Disease Control and Prevention has previously said it did not identify a definitive link between Chronobacter cases and the Sturgis, Michigan family facility where they were manufactured, though inspections by the U.S. Food and Drug Administration uncovered issues at the plant. The government had alleged in its complaint that conditions at the faculty were problematic and included roof leaks that led to water dripping over equipment, as well as cracks in spray dryers used to transform liquid formula into a dry powder, among other problems. The $385 million agreement follows another unrelated large settlement for the Illinois-based company. In a separate matter, Abbott recently agreed to pay $670 million to settle a high-profile lawsuit and claims made on behalf of thousands of others related to allegations that its formula for babies born prematurely causes a dangerous intestinal disease. Headline: Bob Mackie, the designer to the stars who dressed Cher and Madonna and defined 70s glamour, dies at 87, by Mark Kennedy. Bob Mackie, the fashion designer whose visually provocative Hollywood style defined glamour for the 1970s, including putting Carol Burnett in some of her kookiest getups and Cher in her raciest ones, died yesterday. He was 87. He lived his 87 years to the fullest, fulfilling his dream of being a fashion and costume designer, which is all he ever wanted to do, a read statement on his social media accounts. His genius and extraordinary designs will live on forever, continuing to bring beauty into this world. Dubbed the designer to the stars, Mackie won 9 Emmy Awards, a Tony Award, and was nominated for 3 Oscars, including one for Barbra Streisand's Funny Lady, in which she wore a sheer batwing gown. He was inducted into the Academy of Television Arts and Sciences Hall of Fame in 2002. He designed gowns for Madonna, Barbra Streisand, Sharon Stone, Diana Ross, and Julia Louis-Dreyfus, and concert costumes for Pink. When Marilyn Monroe delivered a breathy, seductive take on Happy Birthday at a fundraiser for President John F. Kennedy and the Democratic National Committee, she did it in a sheer beaded gown that Mackie dreamed up in a sketch. Bob Mackie's style influences Miley Cyrus and Taylor Swift today. His influence can be seen in the styles of Kendall Jenner and Bella Hadid. His archival pieces are worn today by the likes of Anya Taylor-Joy, Miley Cyrus, and Zendaya, the latter who wore a Mackie gown to honor Cher at the 2024 Rock and Roll Hall of Fame induction ceremony. When Taylor Swift wanted to look like a showgirl on the cover of her 2025 album, The Life of a Showgirl, she turned to some Mackie originals. Sequins and embellishment were natural tools for Mackie. Other nicknames were the Sultan of Sequins, the Rajah of Rhinestones, and the Guru of Glitter. But he had a simple motto: you don't try to change anybody, you just try to make them look better than ever, he told the Associated Press in 2018. On Broadway, Mackie dressed the cast of On the Town in 1971 and Moon Over Buffalo in 1995. He also created costumes for Burnett in the review Putting It Together, Debbie Reynolds in Debbie in 1976, Liza Minnelli in Minnelli on Minnelli in 1999, and most recently the cast of The Cher Show, winning his Tony Award. Headline: Oprah Winfrey wants you to reach your aha moment at the Sphere, by Gary Gerard Hamilton. Oprah Winfrey stood alone at the Sphere, attempting to comprehend what she had witnessed after U2's opening night performance in 2023. Mesmerized by the multi-sensory event, the queen of all media had a thought. Could she use the groundbreaking 4D capabilities of the globe-shaped arena to help others reach their highest potential? You could use this technology as a visual immersive experience to allow people to go deeper for themselves and walk away with a sense of awe and wonder about what it means to be alive, the media mogul whose empire was built largely by inspiring viewers of the Oprah Winfrey Show told the Associated Press. I know that there's more, and the more could really help people see themselves differently. It has the potential to be an incredible experience of magnificent wonder. That initial thought became Oprah Winfrey's AHA, taking place April 2nd to 4th at the Sphere, the $2.3 billion state-of-the-art Las Vegas arena that has hosted performances by the Backstreet Boys, Phish, the Eagles, and No Doubt, and a popular The Wizard of Oz film experience. The two-hour live event will feature Winfrey with special guests and performances, including multiple Grammy winner Jacob Collier, poet and author Ocean Vuong, musician Ajit, and gospel singer Whitley Phipps. Among all-star collaborators crafting the experience with Winfrey are Oscar-nominated composer Max Richter, Grammy-nominated musicians Jason White and John Hopkins, playwright and MacArthur Genius Grant recipient Terrell Alvin McCraney, and S. Devlin, the stage designer for Beyoncé's Formation and Renaissance World Tours. Tickets go on sale to the general public September 25th. It's been 15 years since Winfrey ended her iconic talk show, which last week celebrated its 40th anniversary of reaching U.S. syndication. She has stayed busy with her podcast, her CEO duties for her namesake OWN TV network, and various tours and live events. At 72, when many are embracing retirement, Winfrey isn't ready to slow down completely. "I thought about sitting behind the gate and picking roses," Winfrey joked. "The truth is, I got another strong decade. I feel the urgency of time, and I feel like I have something to say. And using all of these collaborators to help me say it in a more forceful and phenomenal and immersive way is my offering for this remaining decade." Though she no longer greets millions of TV viewers daily, Winfrey's influence remains massive. Her book club is still a bucket list aspiration for authors. Products appearing on her favorite things list can change a company's fortune, and politicians still court her support. "I think that I've been given this opportunity because, you know, I know how to use it. I know what to do with it. But I keep asking this question. Why have I been given it? I realize it's such a huge opportunity that I'm not supposed to take it for granted," said the philanthropist, who still writes daily in a journal filled with gratitude entries about all she has accomplished. She hopes AHA attendees will be inspired to take advantage of their own opportunities as well. Maya Angelou says, "Baby, I can see why you are where you are, because you have been obedient to the call," she said, recalling conversations with the poet and literary giant. "That's my message to everybody. Everybody has the call. If you are obedient to the call, if you surrender to the call, you will be led to higher ground than you ever even imagined." You are listening to articles from the USA Today and Daily Herald on Chris Radio. Headline: Trump dismisses new AI guardrails, says there is a sick conspiracy against AI and data centers, by Josh Boak. President Donald Trump said Monday that he would be a sufficient guardrail against rogue artificial intelligence, claiming that any efforts to limit the technology was part of a sick conspiracy. Trump was pushing back against calls by tech leaders such as Anthropic's Dariel Amodei, OpenAI's Sam Altman, and Elon Musk to have greater government oversight of AI. Their goal is to ensure the technology is developed in ways that promote safety, address legal liability, feed economic growth, advance science, and preserve national security. The president maintained that his presence in the Oval Office should assuage any fears about AI, which has become a source of controversy after a series of hacks in recent months that showed AI agents could be working to deceive humans. The only control or guardrails that AI needs is a strong and smart high IQ president, and the USA has that in spades, Trump posted on social media. Trump specifically said that the administration has already stopped the AI company Anthropic from doing bad or potentially bad things. Anthropic has endured an uncomfortable relationship with the Trump administration, with the Pentagon trying to label the company's models a security risk and a temporary ban of one of its more advanced models. Trump's refusal to regulate comes as AI execs warn of threats. Amodai, the Anthropic CEO, published a 3,800-word essay on Saturday that called for slower development of AI. Microsoft on Monday published its own code of conduct to ensure that humans control AI. The actions come after a series of warnings by AI experts about the technology's capabilities and the July 2026 cyber attack by OpenAI models on the AI company Hugging Face. Amodai cited AI's growing ability to build the next generation of AI and the cyber attack by the swarm of OpenAI agents as reasons to slow the pace of development. Given the accelerating rate of AI capability development, it's my worry that in 6 to 12 months, such a swarm could be capable of taking over the entire internet, Amodai wrote, adding that the damages could be in the hundreds of billions of dollars or more without the necessary guardrails. Altman of OpenAI seconded that perspective in a weekend post on social media. Pacing will be well worth this cost. No amount of American competitive pressure should justify recklessness or let capabilities get ahead of alignment and monitoring, Altman said. Where we will need the help of our government is for international coordination. Trump sees AI regulation as helping China. The president has opposed such efforts to constrain AI and claims that doing so could cause China to eclipse America on AI. There is a sick conspiracy going on against AI and data centers, and the only one that's happy about it is China, Trump said. The president has long resisted efforts for greater government oversight of AI, embracing his philosophy going back to 2016 of "I alone can fix it." He returned to the White House last year by revoking a Biden administration executive order on AI oversight and only providing a fuller order of his own more than 16 months later, this past June. The prospect of slower AI build-out led stocks to slip in Monday morning trading as demand for advanced computer chips and construction materials for data centers could fall. But Trump's frustration comes as AI has also emerged as a political liability ahead of November's midterm elections, with many voters opposing the construction of additional data centers and expressing worries that AI could lead to job losses and undermine the education of children. Trump's handling of AI is a midterms issue. Rahm Emanuel, the former Chicago mayor, Democratic congressman, and White House chief of staff, said on Saturday that the Anthropic CEO's essay was an admission that we're driving down a dark, winding road on wet pavement with the headlights off. And where is President Trump? Looks like he nodded off again. It's time to turn the lights on, put both hands on the wheel, and regain control before it's too late. But the administration has repeatedly sought to minimize the risks being highlighted by AI companies. Trump, in a separate Monday social media post, said that the concerns about AI are only because the United States is leading by a lot every other country. Don't kill the golden goose. The AI build-out has accounted for a large share of the economic growth during Trump's second term, and the administration has bet that the technology will fuel additional productivity gains in the future. Vice President J.D. Vance told reporters Monday morning about AI, "I don't think Americans should be scared of anything." Vance, speaking as he prepared to fly to Kansas for a midterm election campaign event, said that the Trump administration is concerned about AI, but wants to make sure it is regulating the technology smartly, warning that the U.S. is in an AI arms race against China. "Personally, I feel a little bit weird about the fact that you have so many frontier AI tech companies kind of coming to the government and begging the government to regulate them. It feels a little bit, to me, like a little bit of a Trojan horse," Vance said. "So I think we just have to be careful about this." Headline: What to Stream? Dancing with the Stars, Carly Rae Jepsen, Tony, and Marvel's Wolverine, by the Associated Press. The return of Dancing with the Stars and a new album from Luke Bryan are some of the new television, films, music, and games headed to a device near you. Also among the streaming offerings worth your time this week, as selected by the Associated Press's entertainment journalists: a new album from Carly Rae Jepsen, RuPaul and Stop That Train, and Marvel's Wolverine video game. Movies to stream. It can be easy to miss some of the late summer standouts in theaters, but a number of them land on premium video on demand today. Matt Johnson's Tony, starring Dominic Sessa as a young Anthony Bourdain, is a charming coming-of-age tale set over a 1970s summer on Cape Cod. Alexander Ollum's It Ends is about friends on a late-night food run who become trapped on an infinite highway. And David Robert Mitchell's The End of Oak Street is an Amblin-inspired suburban romp with family drama and dinosaurs. Stop That Train, September 20th on Netflix, stars RuPaul as the American President and Drag Race alumni Ginger Minj and Jujubee play stewardesses on a train, the Glamazonian Express. Such is the setup of this bonkers comedy from Hairspray director Adam Shankman about a train speeding toward disaster. Very possibly the best movie I've seen in 2026 first came out in 1970. Satyajit Ray's Days and Nights in the Forest has long been unavailable, unlike some of the Bengali master director's other films. But a restoration released earlier this year revived a too little seen masterwork. It's now streaming on the Criterion Channel with an introduction from Wes Anderson. In it, three privileged bachelors from the city vacation in a rural Indian district populated by Santhals, an indigenous group. Their interactions with the locals, as well as an elegant young woman, a beguiling Sharmila Tagore, visiting a family house in ways both small and profound, traverse chasms of caste, class, and gender. All by AP film writer Jake Coyle. Music to stream September today through the 20th. He knows what works, and that's what he continues to provide. Country all-star Luke Bryan will release his ninth studio album, Signs, on Friday, a 12-track collection of radio-ready classics. The medium is the message. These are feel-good tracks meant to warm the listener from the crush-worthy Country and She Knows It to the cheeky Fish Hunt Golf Drink and beyond. Anthrax, one of the big four leaders of the trash metal scene alongside Metallica, Megadeth, and Slayer, is back with the band's first album in a decade. Cursum Perficio, out Friday, follows 2016's For All Kings and promises huge riffs and venomous vocals. Start with the nearly 7-minute face melter, The Edge of Perfection. Carly Rae Jepsen returns with a double album, Day and Night, also out Friday. For those who really, really, really like her energetic synth pop, you'll want to jump straight to the second half. The first is full of psychedelic flair with dreamy 70s references instead of her familiar dance pop. Together, they make for a dynamic listen from an evolving performer. That's from AP music writer Maria Sherman. Series to stream from yesterday through the 20th. Dancing with the Stars, Cha-Cha's back to TV with a two-night premiere on ABC and Disney beginning tonight. Episodes also stream next day on Hulu. This time, experienced dancers like Jenna Dewan, who starred in Step Up, and

Warren's sixth and seventh books in his Sloughhouse series. Olivia Cook's Sid Baker resurfaces after she supposedly died from a gunshot wound to the head. A Reacher spinoff called Negley launches with Maria Sten, Frances Negley, as the star of the Chicago set show. Instead of being someone who attracts trouble like Jack Reacher, Negley is a private investigator who chooses her battles. The series debuts tomorrow on Prime Video and the same day as season 4 finale of Reacher. The Sega arcade game Golden Axe has been adapted into an adult animated series for Paramount Plus. All 10 episodes drop Wednesday. The voice cast includes 2026 Emmy nominee Matthew Rhys, Danny Pudi from Community, and Lisa Gilroy, The Paper. Ella Beatty is the first female monster in Ryan Murphy and Ian Brennan's anthology series for Netflix. She stars as Lizzie Borden, who was accused of killing her father and stepmother in the late 1800s. It premieres Thursday, September 17th, by AP writer Alicia Ronciello. Video games to play until September 20th. Marvel's Wolverine is probably the crankiest of our major superheroes, but it doesn't make him any less beloved. In this new game, he's dragged back into action by Team X to fight a corporation that's bent on kidnapping and eliminating mutants. Turns out old Logan's surliness has some benefits, thanks to a rage mode that makes him deadlier as he gets angrier. Expect cameos from the likes of Mystique, Sabretooth, and John Gray in an adventure that bounces from Canada to Japan and beyond. Sony's in-house studio Insomniac Games has developed 3 terrific Spider-Man titles, so the expectations for this piece of the Marvel Universe are high. The claws come out today on PlayStation 5. In Nintendo's Fire Emblem Fortune's Weave, 4 fighters aim to test their mettle in the heroic games. If you're a fan of this franchise, though, you're probably craving something other than solo gladiatorial combat. Indeed, each of the 4 heroes has a story to tell as they explore the sprawling Dagdan Empire, diving into dungeons and recruiting allies with the goal of eventually defeating a demon god. That means a lot more of the tactical, turn-based team combat that has made previous Fire Emblem epics so addictive. Start rallying your troops Thursday on Switch 2. Headline: Police, taxi customer gave drug-laced candy to unwitting driver, by Russell LaSalle. A Colorado man who police say gave candy containing a hallucinogen to an unwitting taxi driver during a ride was arrested late Sunday in Des Plaines. Michael B. Weldon, 58, of Carbondale, Colorado, is charged with 2 felony counts of possession of a controlled substance, police said. Police were sent to the 2600 block of South Mannheim Road about 11:30 p.m. to assist a Des Plaines Fire Department ambulance crew, according to the news release. The taxi driver told officers Weldon had offered him a piece of candy after being picked up at O'Hare International Airport. The driver started to feel sick after consuming the candy, police said, so he pulled over and called 911. When police asked Weldon what he had given the driver, he produced a box with a label identifying the contents as psilocybin mushroom-infused chocolates, according to the news relief. Psilocybin is a naturally occurring psychedelic drug. It is a controlled substance that has no government-approved uses. After police arrested Weldon, officers found a plastic bag containing capsules with a white powdery substance that later tested positive for ketamine, according to the release. While ketamine has legitimate medical uses as an anesthetic and also is used to treat pain, depression, and other conditions, it is a controlled substance that can cause hallucinations, disassociation, amnesia, and other effects, and has been tied to date rapes. The taxi driver, a 71-year-old

0: Bartlett man was taken to Advocate Lutheran General Hospital in Park Ridge. No other details were available about this case. You are listening to articles from USA Today and Daily Herald on Chris Radio. Headline: Regional Talent Pipeline. 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Submitted by Max Barron. When Joseph Rayner first stepped onto a manufacturing floor as a 17-year-old intern, he wasn't certain where the experience would lead. What he discovered was a career path that combined hands-on problem solving, engineering, and continuous learning, ultimately taking him from Elgin Community College to Northern Illinois University and into a full-time engineering role at an Elgin-based technology company. Today, the 2026 NIU Mechanical Engineering graduate works as an application engineer at Assurance Technologies, Inc., where he has steadily advanced through multiple roles while earning his degree and developing the skills needed for a career in manufacturing and engineering. The 26-year-old South Elgin resident's story reflects a regional pipeline that is helping local students move from community college classrooms to four-year engineering programs and into careers with Northern Illinois employers. It surprised me the possibilities that are available, that you can break into the world of engineering by seeing some of this hands-on work and some of the impacts you have on the world, Rayner said. A graduate of St. Charles North High School, Rayner first attended Elgin Community College before transferring to NIU's College of Engineering and Engineering Technology to pursue a bachelor's degree in mechanical engineering. Along the way to attaining his degree this May, he immersed himself in manufacturing, beginning as a teenager and gaining experience in a variety of technical roles that helped shape his career interests. I was drawn to the ability to get my hands dirty and get hands-on experience, Rayner said. His experience ranged from production and manufacturing operations to quality and inspection work. During the COVID-19 pandemic, he helped construct ventilators and later participated in inspection activities related to those devices, gaining firsthand experience with products that had an immediate impact on people's lives. Hands-on moving up potential. That progression mirrors what local manufacturers increasingly need: employees who understand both the practical realities of production and the engineering principles behind them. Joey just models the hands-on moving up potential for those who go into manufacturing, said Dustin Smith, sales and applications manager at Assurance Technologies. It's a great way to find what you want to do for a career. Smith noted that while earning his degree, Rayner gained exposure to nearly every aspect of ATI's operations. He's touched every part of our industry, Smith said, citing experience in shipping and receiving, quality control, CNC machine operation, CNC setup, and even some programming work tied to manufacturing processes. That combination of academic learning and workplace experience proved beneficial for both Rayner and the company. NIU is a great platform for it, Smith said. He works and earns a salary while also bringing what he's learning in the classroom back into the workplace. We benefit from that learning, and he benefits from the experience. Founded in Elgin and now operating facilities there at 1760 Britannia Drive and in Warsaw, Indiana, ATI has grown from roughly 20 employees in 2015 to about 70 employees today. The company specializes in measurement, calibration, and quality assurance services that help manufacturers improve accuracy, consistency, and efficiency. The quality world is really booming, and our services are very much needed in the manufacturing world, Smith said. ATI has developed a strong track record of hiring graduates who followed a path from ECC to NIU. Rayner is among several success stories from that pipeline. a strong return on your investment. Another recent example is Nicholas Gomez, a graduate of Bartlett High School who was enrolled in its STEM Academy. He earned his associate degree at ECC before completing his bachelor's degree in mechanical engineering at NIU in December of 2024. Gomez, who now works in the Technical Sales Development Program for Johnson Mills in Milwaukee, said that he believes his experience is a good example of how this type of education and industry pathway can provide a strong return on your investment. Starting at ECC, he said, gave me the time and flexibility to work while continuing my education. That was valuable not only from an experience standpoint, but financially as well, because working at ATI allowed me to save money while earning my degree and made the overall investment in my education more manageable, Gomez said. Gomez also cited the blend of ATI's real-world applications and the academic grounding he gained at NIU. That gave me a much stronger understanding of engineering and helped me develop the communication, problem-solving, and professional skills that you don't always get from a classroom alone. Gomez, 25, is now transitioning into a technical sales manager role supporting fire suppression products in the Pacific Northwest. One of the biggest lessons Rayner learned is that students do not necessarily need to choose between work and education. As he advanced through manufacturing positions, he benefited from flexible scheduling, tuition assistance, and support from employers that recognized the value of investing in employee development. ATI provided tuition reimbursement, flexibility around coursework, and substantial support for his NIU senior design project, including access to equipment and after-hours use of company facilities. If you can't afford it right away, there are opportunities to get into the field, learn hands-on, get your education, and receive assistance to help pay for it, Rayner said. That employer support became especially important during his NIU senior design experience. Rather than partnering with a different company, Rayner saw an opportunity to tackle a challenge facing his own employer. Working alongside classmates Scott Crane and Sujit Kiran, and under the guidance of NIU faculty member Bo Ziang, he helped develop a universal bracket system for precision metrology equipment used by ATI. The project required students to apply classroom concepts while considering real-world constraints such as cost, manufacturability, materials, and usability. ATI staff worked closely with the team throughout the process. Sponsoring a senior design project was a great experience, Smith said. I'm so glad we did it. NIU College of Engineering and Engineering Technology provides affordable access to world-class engineering education. 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Headline: Police say flock is invaluable, but as misuse mounts, many wonder how to rein in the surveillance system. By Rebecca Johnson and Lila Hempel Edgars. The new headlines seem to pop up daily. The flock cameras were allegedly used by a former sheriff's deputy in Wisconsin's Kenosha County to stalk his then-girlfriend, who also worked as a deputy sheriff. In McHenry County, a police chief allegedly searched their vast network of automated cameras nearly 250 times to track former romantic partners and others connected to them. In Northwest Indiana, three misuse cases emerged in just 1 week, While officers in Bloomingdale, West Chicago, Itasca, and Shanahan have been put on administrative leave for alleged improper use. Automated license plate readers, increasingly synonymous with Flock, though there are other brands on the market, photograph the license plates and other identifiers of passing vehicles. Police officers are then able to search and share the data for investigations. But a growing number of cops throughout the Chicago area and across the country have been accused of searching those databases for personal reasons. Civil liberties activists, too, are alarmed that law enforcement departments could use the cameras to work with immigration officials or surveil ordinary citizens. As allegations of misuse mount, police departments and lawmakers are grappling with what must be done to prevent wrongdoing. Suburban police chiefs told the Tribune safeguards are necessary, but that the cameras remain invaluable tools in solving or even stopping crime. Meanwhile, Illinois state lawmakers are proposing new restrictions, and towns are adjusting or canceling contracts. Passionate neighbors, in a rare moment of bipartisanship, are pushing to do away with the technology entirely. Every time you give a bunch of workers access to a database like this, there is going to be the temptation for them to search it for personal ends, said Matthew Kugler, a law professor at Northwestern University. This is why hospitals do so much HIPAA training, Kugler added, referring to federal patient privacy regulation. The way you stop it is through training and auditing and controls. But Kugler said the concern goes beyond individual officers misusing the system. License plate readers have existed for decades. What has changed is the ability to combine millions of photos into centralized databases that can be searched almost instantly to reconstruct where a vehicle has traveled. Flock Safety didn't respond directly to questions for this article, but referred the Tribune to its website where it says, "We protect your privacy rights by building limits into the system, giving local agencies control, and maintaining accountability by making usage reviewable." Police departments consider reform. The way Ryan Gully sees it, there's been three substantial advancements in law enforcement during his career. The first two are fingerprints and DNA evidence. The third, more recent development, is Flock cameras. Gully is the chief of police in Manhattan, a Will County village that has about 15 cameras, he said. Manhattan first got them in 2022, and Gully said they've helped speed up criminal investigations and find missing people, including those with Alzheimer's or dementia. "Can we operate without Flock cameras? Absolutely," Gully said. "Do we want to? Probably not." But, he said, such a powerful tool requires transparency, oversight, security, and reasonable use. The department posts a transparency portal, which shows how many searches the department has run in the past 30 days and the reasoning behind each one. Many departments in Will County beefed up their internal policies before the board last month voted to approve intergovernmental agreements for Flock cameras. As partisan as the board can be, this was a complete nonpartisan issue, Mokena Police Chief Brian Benton said, of concerns over the technology. Republicans, as well as Democrats, felt strongly. Benton said officers now must both input a reason for running a search as well as a case number. Vague explanations like suspected criminal activity aren't acceptable. He hopes it would prevent cases like that alleged in Kenosha County. Frank McGrath, who was charged with two felony counts of misconduct in public office last month, listed the reason for at least 16 questionable searches as simply suspicious, according to a criminal complaint. McGrath allegedly looked up the make, color, and license plate of his then-girlfriend's car, even writing in a text message that running her plate so many times makes me look really, really bad. He didn't respond to a phone call seeking comment. When we do the audit, we can trace it back to a purpose, Benton said. So if you put a fake number in there, we do an audit and it comes back as fake. You lied to use the system and there's your discipline. As scrutiny heightened, Flock also introduced a feature called Audit Assistance, which is designed to detect abnormal activity and flag it to police administrators. Access would be automatically suspended until the behavior is reviewed. Flock said 1/3 of its customers have voluntarily adopted the feature and that it will require it by the end of the year. The Lake County Sheriff's Office is also internally reviewing its officers' use of the cameras monthly, which they increased from annually previously, said Christopher Covelli, the public information officer. They reduced the time they store images to 14 days rather than 30. The same license plate run under two separate report numbers or the same license plate run repeatedly in a short period of time could be considered suspicious, he said. The more oversight you have on a program like this, the better it is to ensure compliance, Covelli said. Illinois State Police, which has 807 Motorola automatic license plate readers across the state, including 402 on Cook County Expressways, also audits monthly and requires a valid case number and authorized purpose to perform a search, said spokesperson Melanie Arnold. Cameras can only be used for serious criminal offenses like vehicular hijacking, she said. Perhaps more importantly, Gully said, officers who commit wrongdoing must be held accountable to maintain public trust. Nobody dislikes a dirty cop more than a good cop, he said. I think there should be zero tolerance for this stuff, Gully said. It's a very good police tool, and you know how it is, the good things people ruin. He knows everything about me. But Michael Sofer, an attorney with the Institute for Justice, said the outpouring of misconduct cases shortly after Flock released its auditing tool demonstrates why police can't be the only ones policing themselves. If cops were required to obtain a warrant to search the databases, they would have to prove that they were searching for evidence of a crime and not conducting a fishing expedition. Officers stalking their exes wouldn't apply for a search warrant, he said. We have these constitutional protections that add friction before police can invade people's privacy, even if doing so would be useful for fighting crime, he said. One man had never even met the Holiday Hills police chief and part-time Prairie Grove officer accused of tracking him, his attorneys told the Tribune. He had dated a woman the officer also once dated. I fear for my kids' safety as they drive my car sometimes when they're home from college, he wrote in a petition for an order of protection. Those automated license plate readers are near my house as well, so he knows everything about me, and I'm fearful for my safety. He wrote that William Kopp, who now faces felony misconduct charges, had searched for him 178 times in the Flock system. Kopp looked up people he knew, including this man and former romantic partners, hundreds of times in 2024 and 2025, prosecutors allege. Kopp's attorney did not respond to a request for comment. More safeguards are needed to prevent repeated months-long misconduct, said Jordan Greenberg, one of the man's attorneys. Requiring warrants or only giving specific people access to the system could be options, he said. We definitely hope to see accountability because I'm all for good police officers and I think the bad ones need to be held accountable, Greenberg said. State Representative Nicole Grass, an Arlington Heights Democrat, said she's trying to do just that. She's co-sponsoring the Automated License Plate Recognition System Act, which would limit the sort of crimes the cameras could be used to investigate and require agencies to delete data within 3 days, among other provisions. The bill is still in committee. We shouldn't just leave this wealth of data around to be searched later for whatever purpose, said Ed Yanka, a spokesperson for the ACLU of Illinois, which is also supporting the legislation. That could end up catching and abusing the privacy of folks simply because you know they happen to be in a particular place at a particular time. Grass got involved after the Illinois Secretary of State reported last year that police in Texas accessed data from Mount Prospect, which is located in her district, while searching for a woman they said had a self-administered abortion. Flock has alleged the woman was being searched for as a missing person, not as a suspect of a crime. Secretary of State Alexei Janulius's office said at the time that it had instructed Flock to cut off access to out-of-state authorities illegally using the system. Then, a couple of months later, the Secretary of State ordered Flock to shut off access to U.S. Customs and Border Protection after a state audit found that the federal agency had illegally gotten in. In response, Evanston deactivated its cameras. Homer Glenn voted last month to suspend its Flock program after alleged misuse was discovered in Will County. Local police departments running afoul of state law could lose access to Illinois data as well as their eligibility for federal and state grants, Janulius said. These audits are one of the most important tools we have to ensure accountability and compliance with Illinois law, and our office will continue to conduct them in an effort to protect people's private data, Janulius said. Neighbors take action. Curtis Evans has spent the past month biking through the northern suburbs in search of the automated cameras, marking each one he finds with neon pink poster board. He said he's found them along major roadways and in quiet neighborhoods, above the access road to the Illinois Holocaust Museum in Skokie and pointed toward the entrance of a middle school in Wilmette. People are driving by these cameras all day everywhere, the 66-year-old Evanston resident said. Whether you're breaking the law or not, you're in the system. Many share Evans' skepticism, showing up to board meetings and protests carrying signs that say, "Get the Flock out." Damian Bersagia said he didn't grasp the scale of the technology until he found a camera just blocks from his home. He worries there are too few limits on it. There's just so much space between a criminal and my grandma or somebody random driving around, he said. Who chooses who is suspicious? In Chicago's Belmont Cragen neighborhood, Alonzo Jaragoza said some residents take longer routes to avoid cameras, particularly as immigration enforcement increased fears about where vehicle data could end up. But in Vicky Visco's experience, it's not so simple. Her oldest son, Spencer, had been living in his Edgewater apartment for only a few months when he walked out to his building's paid parking lot in May and found his car gone. Newly employed, he'd been driving the family's Dodge Charger until he could save enough for something of his own. He immediately reported the car stolen to Chicago police, who warned him that the odds of recovering it were slim. But the next morning, officers called and said a Flock camera had led them to the Charger in a parking lot on the city's west side. We felt like it was divine intervention, said Visco 60, who lives in Schaumburg. The cops said it truly never happened, so it really was a miracle. As reports of Flock misuse continue to trouble Visco, she can't discount how the technology helped her family. It's out of control. They can be abused, and I understand this is a very scary thing, she said. But that said, were it not for that camera, we wouldn't have gotten our car back. Also in June, Lake County Sheriff's detectives used Flock to help locate and rescue a girl under the age of 14 from a man who allegedly traveled to the far north suburbs from Georgia to pick her up, said Covelli, the department's spokesman. The girl's family woke up and found that their daughter wasn't in the house and wasn't carrying her cell phone, Covelli said. Detectives determined she had been talking to a man from Georgia and used the cameras to find a vehicle that traveled near her home with a Georgia license plate. Officers then found his vehicle in the Independence Grove Forest Preserve near Libertyville, he said. If it weren't for that ability to quickly find her location, she could have been out of the state or over border lines within 24 hours, Covelli said. That's all the time we have for articles from the Daily Herald. I'm your reader, Kathy Karp, broadcasting from the Chicago Lighthouse. 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
8: Hello and good morning. My name is Susan. Today is Monday, September 14th, 2026. I'll be reading today from the news in USA Today. Our first article, Cuba in crisis, caught between two worlds, economy stuck in no man's land. The article was submitted to USA Today by Rick Jervis. Havana. Oscar Fernandez marveled at the rows of dehydrated mango and pineapple as he stood in the aisle at Trader Joe's in Washington, D.C., wondering how to get his Cuban company's mango slices on those shelves. By the end of a prestigious 6-week fellowship to America, he had crammed his suitcase full of dried bananas, mango slices, pineapple rings, and pineapple with chili. Those 60 packages from stores across 9 cities would help him research and develop how private Cuban businesses could break into the United States market. Back in Havana, he hatched a plan. Quote, "We have our sights set on Trader Joe's," Fernandez told USA Today while touring the Havana facility for his company, Deshidratados Habana. "Our products line up perfectly with theirs." But Fernandez knows his company has a ceiling. Even after Cuba changed its laws September 2nd to allow private businesses to deal directly with foreign companies, he's at the mercy of the stalled negotiations between Cuba and the United States. A U.S.-imposed oil embargo, along with decades of neglect and mismanagement from the Cuban government, has nearly crippled Cuba's energy grid. The crisis has led to island-wide blackouts and water and food scarcity in many parts of Cuba. New United States sanctions and long-standing restrictions have stunted Cuba's private business growth, and in some cases has forced them to close. Fernandez's company is no stranger to obstacles, dealing with a stifling lack of resources, including turning an old pizza oven into a food dehydrator. His business has grown from producing 60 pounds of dried fruit a day when it launched in 2021 to more than 660 pounds today, shipping to France, Italy, and Germany. A new factory, cobbled out of old shipping containers on the outskirts of town, could produce more than 16 times that amount. But Fernandez's predicament underscores the dichotomy of U.S. policy towards Cuba. For years, United States officials have urged Cuba to open its economy and empower its private sector, but sanctions aimed at punishing regime leaders and fomenting political change on the communist island have stunted its growth. "The mango tree doesn't care who the United States president is," Fernandez said. In June, Cuban officials announced 176 economic reforms that analysts say are some of the most significant economic changes in the country's recent history. The Cuban government announced some of those key measures, became law, including eliminating a cap on the number of employees and allowing direct access to foreign trade. The moves show Cuba depends on its growing private sector. Carlos Luis Jorge Mendez, Cuba's Deputy Minister of Foreign Trade and Foreign Investment, told USA Today in an exclusive interview August 28th in Havana. Today, 40% of the country's goods are imported by private Cuban companies, up from 17% at the end of last year, he said. There are more than 11,300 micro, small, and medium-sized predominantly private enterprises operating in Cuba, according to government figures. The United States policy is stunting that momentum, Mendez said. Secretary of State Marco Rubio has insisted there is no such thing as private enterprise in Cuba. The government has its tentacles in the entire economy. After a round of sanctions in July, foreign companies, fearing U.S. repercussions, diverted shipping containers bound for Cuba to other ports across the Caribbean, disrupting supply chains and delaying shipments of food, medicine, and other vital items. Many private companies lost access to their products for weeks, driving up costs and prices for their Cuban customers. Every time a step is taken, whether a small move or a profound economic transformation, you run into obstacles designed so that Cuba doesn't function properly, Mendez said. U.S. officials, quote, want us to operate as a market economy, yet they won't let us function as one, end quote. Just 2 years ago, Fernandez, a former economics professor, would have blamed Cuba's clunky bureaucratic system and lack of economic freedoms for any challenges to Cuba's private sector. Today, however, he points squarely at the United States policy. Quote, right now I don't feel there are any domestic restrictions whatsoever, end quote, Fernandez said. The main obstacle right now is the critical situation the country is facing, which deeply affects us, and great uncertainty regarding the United States government's actions. The mango tree doesn't care. Rotting mangoes sparked the idea. Fernandez read with alarm and curiosity how farms across Cuba were tossing acres of mangoes because they did not have the resources to harvest them all. Cuba produces more than 440,000 tons of mangoes a year, but half that may go unpicked and rot on the ground, Fernandez said. If there are no farmers, no transport company, no fuel to harvest the crops, or if a processing contract falls through, whatever the case, the mango tree doesn't care, he said. The fruit falls and it goes to waste. In 2020, as the coronavirus pandemic canceled his classes, Fernandez began experimenting with drying ripe plantains, mangoes, and pineapples. He enlisted an industrial designer to turn an old pizza oven into a dehydrator into the side patio of his parents' house. It didn't exist in Cuba, Fernandez said. You had to go and do it yourself. He burned countless batches of fruit at first until he attached discarded cooling fans from an old personal computer to the dehydrator. Eventually, the contraption worked, producing chewy, flavorful mango slices. In December of 2021, he launched Deshidratados Habana. In the warm shade of his parents' patio, gloved workers peeled and sliced mangoes and plantains by hand, arranged them on the dented trays of the pizza oven-turned dehydrator, and later packed them. Trucks he purchased backed right up to the swinging gate and ferried the fruit to markets and restaurants across Havana. He marketed it his own company on Instagram. Diplomats living in Havana loved the dried mangoes and pineapple. Some bars around the city bought his dried lime rounds to toss into cocktails. But Fernandez quickly realized exporting the fruit was the way to make the real money. So he started shipping his fruit to distributors in Italy, France, and Germany. As his company grew, Fernandez needed money to buy more equipment and pay employees. He persuaded a Cuban-American friend who was pursuing a doctoral degree in the States to take out a student loan and lend him the cash. He repaid the loan in monthly payments to the friend's family in Cuba, saving his friend remittance fees. He bought two industrialized-sized dehydrators from the United States through a Canadian company, since importing directly at the time was barred under Cuban law, he said. That's when we started dreaming big, Fernandez said. We wanted to become a full-fledged factory. He worked out an agreement with the Cuban government to take over a bankrupt medicinal herb plant near the airport in Bojeras, about 14 miles south of Havana. He leased the land for 20 years and built a 1,100-square-foot facility made from modified shipping containers. When the factory opens later this year, it should produce 5 tons of dried fruit a day, Fernandez said. The number of employees is expected to jump from 21 today to 84 when the factory opens to 250 within 2 years, he said. In 2024, he became the first Cuban ever to win an Eisenhower Fellowship, a prestigious 6-week program named for the 34th United States president. As he described his dry fruit production, other fellows kept telling him, "You've got to go to Trader Joe's." Up until then, he said, "I had no idea what that was." His visit to the supermarket chain in Washington and other cities revved him with new, renewed ambition. Someone gave him a copy of a book by Joe Columba, the chain founder, called Becoming Trader Joe, How I Did My Business My Way and Still Beat the Big Guys. He crammed it into his suitcase along with the fruit samples. Fernandez and his team now had a new vision, but obstacles remained. Though United States regulations allow private Cuban entrepreneurs to export directly to the United States, there are many exceptions, and obtaining the proper licensing can be an ordeal, Fernandez said. During his Eisenhower fellowship, Fernandez studied how to get a license, even hiring a Miami law firm to help him. Two United States companies interested in importing his product applied. 2 years later, they're still waiting for a reply, he said. When the Cuban government announced reforms in June, a WhatsApp chat group shared by Fernandez and other entrepreneurs blew up. Message after message marveled at the new freedoms and shared ideas on how to capitalize on them. One of the entrepreneurs on the group chat was one Carlos Blaine Noste, who began delivering homemade hamburgers 14 years ago to fellow students at the University of Computer Sciences in Havana. Today, he is owner and chief executive of Juanqui's Pan, his grandmother's nickname for him, a burgeoning franchise of markets and restaurants selling everything from fresh bread to $45 bottles of aged Cuban rum. Juanqui's Pan now employs 118 people across four Havana locations. Blaine recently expanded his business to include a logistics company which imports, transports, and stores goods for other businesses. But blackouts and water shortages have eaten into his profits, Blaine said. He has had to refit his restaurant's kitchens with coal-burning stoves and invest in generators just to keep the lights on. Lack of access to United States capital also threatens to muzzle his company's growth. Quote, Cuban private businesses are at a critical juncture, end quote, Blaine said. Fernandez also had to divert profits from his business to install solar panels to keep production going. His new factory will have a solar power system consisting of 96 panels, making it fully self-sufficient, Fernandez said. He and his team dug a well at the factory so it could have direct access to water. Lately, he has been ferrying barrels of that water into the city so workers have water to bring home to their family. He has allowed his employees to store perishable food in the company's commercial freezers. Fernandez is also considering trucking in water from the ocean and desalinizing it for consumption. None of this is about drying fruit. It's absolute madness, he said, and it's been very, very difficult. Still, the private sector continues to claw its way forward, hopeful that the Cuban government won't reverse course yet again. Essentially, the message now is that the private sector can do anything, anywhere, and partner with any other sector, however they please, Fernandez said. That is a profound conceptual shift. Not everyone believes Cuba will so easily transition to free market capitalism. Ricardo Torres, a Cuban economist and fellow at the American University in Washington, said he questions whether Cuba's reforms will be permanent as long as the island's Communist Party retains power over Cuba. Similar reforms in the 1990s and again in 2010 and 2021 were rolled back later by Cuba's leaders, he said. But he agreed with Mendez and others that recent U.S. sanctions on Cuba aimed at state entities also hurt the island's private sector, given how intertwined the two are in the communist country's economy. Quote, there's no way you can target sanctions to the state sector without harming the other parts of the economy, Torres said. United States officials quietly approached Cuban leaders earlier this year about opening up Cuba's economy. Rubio, looking for an interlocutor, met with Raul Guillermo Rodriguez Castro, grandson of former Cuban president Raul Castro, according to an exclusive USA Today interview in July. But those talks, which included U.S. demands to release political prisoners, appear deadlocked. Rubio laid the blame at Cuba's feet and its centralized economy, which for decades has favored the state over private enterprise, he told reporters in Colombia September 8th. Quote, their economic model doesn't work, end quote, Rubio said. If Cuba is a humanitarian disaster, it is because their government, their regime, is a disaster, because the economic model they follow does not work. In fact, it's nonsensical because they don't allow a private sector to flourish, because they don't allow individual Cubans to choose their own paths in life. Fernandez acknowledged that Cuba's economy still needs work, including making the country's regulators friendlier towards private businesses. But as Cuba starts to change, the United States should loosen its grip on the island, he said. If the United States officials want lasting change in Cuba, they should improve relations with Havana, lift the oil embargo, and continue bolstering private businesses, something Cuba's government would struggle to contain, Fernandez said. That could transform Cuba in less than 6 months, he said. But for now, Fernandez is focused on surviving the crippling blackouts. He locked up his businesses for the day, walked home, and checked his email. His new solar panels were arriving soon at the port of Mariel, 30 miles west of Havana, and he needed to coordinate their transport to Bojeros. He still had a factory to finish. Blaine recently expanded his business to include a logistics company, which imports, transports, and stores goods for other companies. Blackouts and water shortages have eaten into his profits, Blaine said. In our second article, Medicare now covers CBD, but Congress wants to ban it. These are opinion contributors, Maddie Salamone and Caitlin Styruski. A new Medicare pilot program covers hemp-derived cannabinoid, or CBD, products to treat certain patients, even as Congress is moving forward with a law that will effectively wipe those same products off the market. The resulting policy quagmire threatens patient access, undermines the work of entrepreneurs, and highlights a deeper truth. Hemp already plays a role in American health care, whether federal lawmakers are ready to acknowledge it or not. Millions of Americans across the country are using full-spectrum CBD products, not for recreation, but for relief. A recent policy explainer from Pacific Legal Foundation shows that CBD use spans every region and demographic group, with Americans turning it to manage pain, anxiety, sleep disorders, and other conditions. For those managing chronic conditions, CBD can offer a lower-risk alternative to more intensive interventions. In fact, some survey data suggests that a majority of adults have tried CBD, and many report using it specifically to address a medical ailment and to eliminate their dependence on over-the-counter or prescription drugs. CBD use for healthcare purposes is not a fringe movement. It is a nationwide phenomenon of informed adults seeking more choices in their healthcare. Older Americans, including many Medicare enrollees, make up a substantial share of CBD consumers. These are regular Americans navigating real health challenges, often after exhausting conventional treatments. That reality makes the emerging Medicare pilot program unsurprising, because policymakers are beginning to recognize that CBD products are filling gaps in the system. At the same time, Washington takes steps to advance hemp's medical applications. However, it is moving to restrict its use. Recent federal legislation set to take effect later this year could eliminate nearly all hemp-derived cannabinoid products in the United States by redefining what counts as legal hemp. So what does count as legal hemp? Under current law, CBD products are legal if they contain no more than 0.3% tetrahydrocannabinol, or THC, the primary compound in cannabis and hemp responsible for intoxicating effects. While the law is specific to the intoxicating compound, Delta-9 THC, lawmakers have argued that this narrow focus created a loophole for other THC compounds to enter the market as CBD products. The new law will broaden the restrictions to measure total THC, including the compound THCA, which is not intoxicating on its own, but turns into THC if it's heated through smoking, vaping, or baking. This change effectively criminalizes the raw material used to make CBD products, even though the CBD or other hemp-derived products that a consumer buys or consumes contains no detectable THC at all. For instance, topical CBD creams or a CBD gummy with 0.0 milligram of detectable THC would still be illegal to manufacture because the plant material contained THC in its raw form. The new law will also prohibit CBD products with more than 0.4 milligrams of THC per container. This change will cause further challenges for CBD manufacturers because containers generally contain multiple servings, and each serving contains anywhere from a few fractions of a milligram of THC to a few milligrams, depending on the product. The contradiction is mind-boggling. On the one hand, the federal government is exploring ways to facilitate CBD access through Medicare. But on the other hand, it is preparing to make that access functionally impossible. More than just policy incoherence, these contradicting efforts threaten patient autonomy and access to alternative healthcare solutions. State laws have largely respected patient autonomy, allowing regulated markets for hemp-derived products to emerge. Rather than waiting for a federal permission slip, Americans are making decisions based on their own knowledge and experiences, often in consultation with their providers. Federal overreach now threatens to stymie that momentum. Since this ban was put into place in November, advocates have been working with their allies in Congress to avert its worst impacts. To date, they have been unsuccessful. They are running out of options and the clock is ticking. In June, the House Rules Committee denied amendments that would have fixed the hemp problem. 2 days later, the White House responded in a statement of administration policy that said, in part, at a minimum, Congress should update the statutory definition of final hemp-derived cannabinoid products to allow Americans to benefit from access to appropriate full-spectrum CBD products. Congress should listen to the White House in this instance. If there isn't time to pass meaningful legislation regulating the hemp industry and sidelining its bad actors before a December 11th deadline, then Congress should pass an extension to pause implementation of the new hemp restrictions and evaluate the role hemp already plays in America today. At a minimum, federal policy should align with itself. If Medicare is going to facilitate access to CBD products with up to 3 milligrams of THC per serving, those products must remain available. Otherwise, a promising innovation will sink into a bureaucratic morass. Washington can either catch up to the reality of CBD's role in American life or stand in the way of the medical freedom of millions of American voters. Our next article, Trump's check proposal is up to Congress. Speaker says GOP will try to pass the $5,000 plan. This article is submitted to USA Today by Jay Stahl. House Speaker Mike Johnson said Republicans would try to implement President Donald Trump's $5,000 dividend checks, but he didn't confirm the move during a tense interview with NBC's Meet the Press. The Louisiana lawmaker was asked by host Kristen Welker if he supports sending $5,000 to every American adult if Republicans maintain control of the House and Senate in November's midterms. Trump made the promise during the GOP convention in Dallas last week, but it quickly faced criticism from Democrats and some Republicans. Johnson approved of the idea, but stressed congressional oversight. Quote, like every idea that the president comes up with, he's a great idea generator. End quote, Johnson told Welker. We're going to process that in Congress and figure it all out. But he also told the NBC host that Congress would try to implement everything we can. Johnson later said he would work with Trump to deliver the checks. I commit that Congress will work through it and find consensus on that, like I have to do everything else, Johnson said when Welker asked if he planned to commit to Trump's idea. Johnson said that it takes some time to implement due to Republicans' tight majority in Congress. Trump's proposal came as he faces sinking approval ratings ahead of the November midterm elections, where Republicans hope to hold on to their congressional majority. An NBC News Decision Desk poll conducted from August 20th to September 1st found a near 10% point drop among Republican voters who say they strongly approve of the president's job performance. During comments of his own on September 13th, Trump addressed the $5,000 check during a gaggle with reporters during an international trip to Ireland. When asked if he needed congressional approval for the checks, Trump said, I don't know, but it's easy enough. It's $5,000 to all adults in the country, and we can easily handle that because we're taking in so much money. On Meet the Press, Welker also asked House Speaker if the proposal was an attempt to buy votes, following criticism from Senator Susan Collins, the chair of the Senate Appropriations Committee. Collins, who was up for re-election in November, said spending decisions should not appear to be tied to election results. No, of course not, Johnson said, pushing back against the criticism and noting that Democrats supported COVID stimulus checks. Direct payments during the pandemic were a part of the bipartisan CARES Act, signed into law in March of 2020 in Trump's first term, though Johnson's Democratic predecessor, Nancy Pelosi, had the House gavel. When Welker pointed out that Collins is a Republican, Johnson responded, "That's right." But he said Trump is the country's leading Republican. He said he didn't want to add to the national debt during another back and forth with Welker, telling her, "I guess we're going to spend the whole segment talking about this one issue." The pair later returned to Iran, where Johnson said the Iranians are not trustworthy negotiating partners, calling the ongoing war a difficult, complex situation. Johnson also told Welker he wants the war to end as soon as possible. In our next article, average temperatures were 3 degrees above normal. United States sees hottest summer in 130-plus years. Article was submitted to USA Today by Inacio Calderon and Doyle Rice. Was summer hot enough for you? How does all-time record hottest sound? The United States' scorching summer of 2026, which is still lingering for some unlucky folks across the nation's southern tier, was a record breaker. Scientists from the National Oceanic and Atmospheric Administration announced on September 9th. Quote, the average temperature for meteorological summer, which is between June and August 2026, was the warmest for the contiguous United States in the 132-year record, exceeding the previous records set in 1936. 2021 by 0.4 degrees. NOAA said in a statement, a USA Today analysis of the data released found many states broke their own records, too. U.S. climate records go back to 1895. Meteorological summer encompasses the three warmest months of the year, June, July, and August, while astronomical summer still has a couple of weeks to go before the autumnal equinox of September 22nd. So how hot was it? The average temperature for June through August was 74.4 degrees Fahrenheit, which was 3 degrees above average. Overall, NOAA said that summer saw widespread above-average temperatures, practically nationwide. In addition, much above-average nighttime minimum temperatures spanned most of the continental United States. July 4th heat dome was among the worst. The heat dome that scorched much of the eastern United States during the July 4th holiday was probably the most newsworthy heat wave of the summer as it impacted the highly populated East Coast and Midwest. The heat dome brought temperatures above 100 degrees in many locations and dangerous heat indices exceeding 110 degrees in some areas. Holiday events, parades, and fireworks celebrations were canceled across parts of Pennsylvania, New Jersey, Virginia, and the Mid-Atlantic because of the extreme heat, USA Today previously reported. Other July heat waves included ones that sent temperatures soaring in Montana to 116 degrees and one in the Southwest and Rockies in which more than 1,000 daily heat records were set. Other heat waves in July helped push the average temperature for the continent of the United States in July to 76.9 degrees, which was 3.3 degrees above the 20th century average. This was the warmest July and warmest month in the 132-year record, 0.1 to 0.2 degrees warmer than July 1936 and July 2012, NOAA said. A USA Today analysis of the data found four states broke their own records for average summer temperatures. Colorado, Utah, Arizona, which tied its hottest summer, and New Mexico. These states are part of the Colorado River Basin, which also experienced an unusually warm and dry winter. In August, the two largest water reservoirs in the country, Lake Powell and Lake Mead, had reached record low levels amid a worsening drought in that area. Although only a few states broke their summer records, the average United States temperature surged as every single state in the lower 48 had a season hotter than its historic average. Those ranged from Indiana, where it was 0.6 degrees hotter than in the 20th century, to Utah, where it was 5.4 degrees warmer than usual. During many of the heat waves this year, part of the threat was not only how high temperatures got, but also how they stayed high through the night. This trend is evident in the data, as even more states set records for average minimum temperatures through the summer, with a total of 17, including ties, according to the analysis. The question being asked in our next article is, am I showering enough? This has been submitted by Alexandra Frost. Life gets busy, but armpits get stinky. It might make you wonder, am I showering too little? The answer largely depends, but the good news is that if you aren't showering enough, your body will give you some obvious signs. If you're not showering enough, you'll have the obvious odor issues, but you'll also note a greasier feel to your skin and hair, and the skin becomes more prone to infection, said Joel.

Spitz says the ideal showering frequency is every other day or every day. More often can start to strip away the beneficial lipids or oils on your skin, dry out the top layer of your skin, and alter the healthy balance of your microbes that sit on your skin. This can lead to eczema, flares, and inflamed, sensitive skin, he says. Some people have more specific showering needs. Older adults should shower less, given lower activity levels and baseline of drier skin, he says. Similarly, patients with eczema should also shower less frequently and with tepid water to avoid worsening an already compromised skin barrier. Acne may worsen if you are sweating a lot and not washing your skin, which can lead to oil, bacteria, and sweat, clogging your pores, worsening your acne, and or making you more prone to folliculitis. Showering frequency can vary by generation. A 2024 poll by the Harris Poll found that Gen X is more likely to shower daily compared with baby boomers. Overall, most adults should use warm, not hot water and shower for 5 to 10 minutes a day or every other day. Paying attention to your body's needs and making time for a shower is both essential for skin health and odor control, and it's very good for relaxation. Our next article is I Guarded Ground Zero, Then I Went to War, has been from a contributor to the opinion page, John Burns. I remember running towards downtown New York City on September 11, 2001. I was in the National Guard then and studying at Hunter College when I saw the North Tower of the World Trade Center get hit on TV. Without much thought, I ran down Lexington Avenue to my armory. I really wasn't sure of anything except that I needed to be there. My fellow guardsmen, many of whom were native New Yorkers like me, reacted the same way, showing up through the morning without being called in. I didn't watch what was happening in Pennsylvania or Washington, D.C. I was experiencing what was happening to New York, watching police and firefighters heading towards danger, people fleeing as quickly as they could, and eventually feeling the rumble of the towers collapsing. As I stood guard at Ground Zero for the next 2 weeks, I was processing collective trauma and rage I still cannot put into words. America was at war, and I believed almost anything we did next was righteous and justified. I became part of a pattern. In the years that followed, I deployed to Afghanistan and Iraq and was fully on board with what we were doing. More hawk than dove, I championed the wars and believed that we could eliminate the terror threat and give these nations democracy, and that all would be well. We just had to keep going. But over time, the mission became harder to explain, even to ourselves. What began as a mission to punish those responsible for September 11th and prevent another attack became an effort to remake the Middle East in our own image. We were still getting shot at and blown up. We were just less sure of why. I came to recognize a pattern. Presidents warned Americans of danger. Congress increasingly ceded decisions about military action to the president. And soldiers were asked to pursue poorly defined objectives that were disconnected from an immediate threat to the United States. Repeatedly, we seemed to assume that enough military force could produce the political outcome we wanted. President Donald Trump's war with Iran is the latest chapter in this story, but the problem is bigger than one president or one party. For 25 years, Presidents George W. Bush, Barack Obama, and Joe Biden continued the expanded use of military power in the Middle East while Congress avoided its duty to decide when and why the country goes to war. That has led me to a humbling conclusion. The certainty I felt after September 11 that military force was justified and that enough of it could make us safer was easier to sustain than the wars themselves. Our leaders kept asking the military to produce outcomes that military power alone could not deliver. I blame presidents of both parties for stretching their authority, but I blame Congress more for letting them. The Constitution gives Congress responsibility to declare war. To someone who has been sent to war, that is not a procedural technicality. A vote forces our elected representatives to take responsibility for the lives they are asking service members to risk and for the objectives that they are asking them to achieve. Yet Congress hasn't voted to approve military action in the Middle East since 2002.

0: Lawmakers think they are avoiding accountability by not voting to authorize military action, but many are sealing their fate in the coming midterm elections. This newest war is widely unpopular among Americans, and they are reminded of it every time they fill up their gas tanks. They cannot make the president pay for that in November, but they certainly can take frustration out on his party. I struggle with how to commemorate September 11th every year. I want to honor the people we lost, but as the years have passed, I have found it impossible to think about September 11th without also thinking about everything that followed. Thousands died in the post-September 11th war. Tens of thousands more post-September 11th veterans have died by suicide. Some service members who have died in the current conflict with Iran were not even born when September 11 set this era of American warfare into motion. After enough years, the dead become statistics and wars become abstractions. But the people who bear their consequences are someone's sons, daughters, mothers, fathers, brothers, sisters, and friends. Real consequences for Congress's inaction. Congress can begin repairing our trust. Start with Iran. There is another cost. Americans will stop believing their government when it tells them another military threat requires their sacrifice. What happens when a threat to our national security comes along that truly does? Congress can begin repairing that trust now. It should debate and vote on the war with Iran, define what American forces are being asked to accomplish, and decide whether those objectives justify asking Americans to kill and die for them. If Congress believes they do, its members would be willing to say so publicly, and they would put their names behind that decision. If Congress decides this war is necessary, then so be it. America's military will always answer the call. I know that because on September 11, before anyone called me, I ran to my armory. 25 years later, I still believe in that willingness to serve. What I no longer believe is that the people we send to war should have to wonder why they're there, what they are expected to accomplish, or whether the elected representatives who sent them there were willing to take responsibility for the decision. The men and women who answer America's call deserve at least that much. John Burns is a strategic director at Concerned Veterans for America. Now it's time to get the most out of flaxseed by grinding, out by Alexander Frost. You probably know the art of how to eat sunflower seeds, and you might even be on the pumpkin seed bandwagon. But do you know the best way to eat flaxseed? Flaxseed is a tiny oil seed from the flax plant that comes in golden and brown types and is well known for numerous health benefits because they are rich in omega-3 fatty acids and fiber. A 2025 review found that flaxseed reduces blood pressure, depending on dose and duration, and its fiber content helps with digestion and feeling full longer. Most adults are not getting enough fiber, and this is one way to help meet your daily fiber goals. To get the full health benefit from flaxseed, there's a certain way experts are now recommending eating it. While flaxseeds can be eaten whole by sprinkling them as add-ins to cereal, smoothies, or baked goods, there is a distinct advantage to grinding them up to get the most nutritional bang, says Ana Maria Rodriguez, a plant-based dietitian and owner of Nutrition Directions LLC in Stuyvesant, Wisconsin. She says the outer shells of the whole flaxseed make it difficult for the gut to break it down and absorb, and so the seeds will pass through the gut undigested if eaten without grinding. Once you get used to grinding the seeds and integrating them into your diet, you can start playing with portion sizes. Aviva Rom, a women's health doctor and midwife, recommends on her website drinking at least 8 ounces of water for every 2 tablespoons of ground flax for optimal bowel movements and points to additional benefits for hormone health. In addition to the health benefits, grinding flaxseed helps it become a more useful ingredient easily blended into recipes. Ground flaxseeds can serve as a plant-based egg substitute. 1 tablespoon of ground flax plus 3 tablespoons of water in baking or making veggie burgers. Ground flaxseeds are a fiber-packed addition to beverages, smoothies, cereal, and more, Rodriguez says. Flaxseed is also incorporated into dairy products, dry pasta, macaroni, and meat products, and it's known to be one of the oldest crops in civilization. The fact that you might not even have noticed flaxseed in your food products is probably the result of the seeds being ground for more seamless integration. Ready to grind? Try your blender, electric coffee, or spice grinder, or crushing flaxseed with a rolling pin in order to enjoy the benefits of this long-standing superfood. Our next article has been submitted to USA Today by Arit John. Forgoing gathering right call, Dems say. Many felt time better spent campaigning. As Republicans wrapped up their first-of-its-kind midterm convention on September 10th, Democrats said that they made the right choice, not holding their own. In the summer of 2025, both parties weighed hosting a gathering for party members as a chance to rally supporters, showcase their benches of rising stars, and raise money. President Donald Trump's two-day event in Dallas gave the term-limited leader a platform to make the case for his party ahead of the November elections, a pitch that included a controversial promise of $5,000 payments to all adult United States citizens if Republicans retain control of Congress, two prime-time speeches, and a call for Republicans to pledge allegiance to him. During informal discussions in 2025 about a midterm convention, Democratic National Committee Chair Ken Martin said that the feedback he received from party members was that their efforts in the final months before the election would be better spent reaching out to voters. Quote, "I think we made the right decision to stay focused on what really matters, and that is building relationships with voters in this country around the issues that they care about," Martin told USA Today. "They can put on their silly convention all they want. It's not moving the needle with anyone. It's been a colossal flop." Democrats spent last week criticizing the president's record on affordability issues on social media, in a digital ad, and in press conferences with Texas Democrats and U.S. House members. They also knocked the president's claim that voters would now receive $5,000 checks if his party holds its congressional majorities in November, an offer that even some loyal Trump supporters have denounced this as a bribe. Democrats' March announcement that they wouldn't host a midterm convention came as the party's financial struggles and dissatisfaction about Martin's leadership drew increased scrutiny. The Republican National Committee ended July with $130 million in cash, while Democrats ended the month with a nearly $2 million deficit due in part to increased funding for state parties and a $15 million loan in 2025 to help boost candidates in New Jersey and Virginia. The Democrats are too broke to rent out a motel conference room, let alone host an action-packed two-day event with thousands of patriotic supporters, Natalie Baldessare, a Republican National Committee spokesperson, said in a statement. National conventions are typically held the summer before presidential elections, where parties formally select their nominee and complete official party business, such as approving their party platform. The events typically offer a polling boost to the presidential candidates, who are the focal points of the multi-night event. The goal and timing of midterm conventions has varied over the years. Trump, who was seeking to stave off the midterm congressional election losses, usually suffered by the party in the White House, announced in September 2025 that Republicans would host a 2026 midterm convention to show the great things we have done since the presidential election of 2024. Convention speakers, including a small handful of Republicans and competitive racers, used their time to warn against Democratic socialism and attempt to paint their opponents as extremists. The president urged his supporters to, quote, "pretend I'm on the ballot," alluding to some voters' tendency to skip the polls when Trump isn't running. Democrats held such gatherings throughout the 70s and 80s, but even then it wasn't always clear they were worth the investment. While Democratic President Jimmy Carter was in office, the committee struggled to get high-profile party members to attend a December 1978 convention held after the midterms in order to debate the administration's policies. Elaine Kamark and then Democratic National Committee staffer said at the time that the convention's list of declined invites for panels, quote, "reads like a who's who of American politics." Others complained about the cost. "It seems strange that the party leaders should be putting so much money into a rally when they couldn't help us during the campaign," a Colorado party chair told Time magazine. Ahead of the 1986 midterms, the DNC voted to scrap its upcoming convention, arguing that it would cost too much, distract from efforts to win congressional races, and accelerate the start of the presidential campaign. 40 years later, Democrats shared a similar sentiment. Asked whether or not hosting a convention was the right call, Democratic strategist and DNC member Maria Cardona said 1,000 times yes. "Democrats feel very good about the fact that they can now focus on their own races," she said. This article has been submitted to USA Today by Sarah D. Wire. Mail-in ballot rules spark confusion among voters. A ballot drop-off, midterm ballots are already being mailed to voters, even while the courts continue to consider whether the United States Postal Service can be involved in deciding who gets a mail-in ballot. 20 states will send mail-in voters to will send ballots to mail-in voters next week, or already have, according to the National Conference of State Legislatures. The federal deadline to send ballots to military and overseas voters is at least 45 days before the election, which is also the week of September 14th. For months, election officials at the state and local levels have directed voters worried about their ballots being returned to place ballots in drop boxes, if available, or take them directly to a local election office. Two dozen states have challenged a new Postal Service rule finalized weeks before the election as unconstitutional. United States District Judge Indira Telhwani placed the rule on hold, saying it would be impossible to carry out in time for this year's election. On September 10th, the First Circuit rejected President Donald Trump's request to let the changes take effect. The administration took the unusual steps of appealing to the Supreme Court before the appeals court weighed in. That decision could come any day. The rule, which the Postal Service announced in May and finalized August 26 in response to an executive order Trump signed in March, requires state and local election officials to submit voters' names and addresses to the USPS through a portal that is not yet available. The Postal Service can refuse to deliver ballots that don't meet the new rules or bear the name of a voter who is not on the list. The rule also establishes new design requirements, including a tracking barcode for mail-in ballot envelopes that states must create and submit to the USPS for approval. The Supreme Court is weighing whether the rules can be implemented for this election, or they will need to be put on hold while the legal challenges continue. It will not address the constitutionality of the rule or Trump's executive order. The USPS did not answer questions about whether ballots received by mail before the Supreme Court decides whether the stay remains can be returned by mail to election officials. Activists and election officials are concerned that the rapidly changing and legally uncertain fight so close to the election will lead to fewer mail-in ballots being submitted. Control of mail-in ballots could determine the outcome of the midterms. Nearly 30% of voters cast a mail ballot in the 2024 election. Democrats are more likely than Republicans to vote by mail, the MIT Election Data and Science Lab said. What elections look like differs widely across the country because the Constitution leaves election administration to the states. That means the USPS voting rule would require changes to the ballot and envelopes, most of which are either already printed or in the process of being printed. For 10,000 state and local elections for people to vote by mail. Mail-in voting began in North Carolina on September 4th. It begins in Wisconsin on September 17th and in Idaho and Minnesota, New York and Virginia on September 18th. Other states will soon follow. A bipartisan group of election officials, including Republican secretaries of state, told the Supreme Court the rule is simply too disruptive to implement now. GOP officials in Kentucky, North Dakota, South Dakota, Georgia, and Kansas, plus Utah's lieutenant governor and roughly two dozen more local election officials signed on to a friend of the court brief that took no position on the rule's legality but stated that the late changes breed confusion. That confusion keeps eligible voters from voting, and that's a chaotic election which will erode confidence in the results. Regardless of whether the Supreme Court decides to lift the stay and let the mail-in voting restrictions take effect, legal challenges to requirements will continue in a federal district court in Boston. So what happens in limbo? Several state and local election officials have told USA Today that they are moving forward with their plans and adhering to state laws governing when ballots must be sent unless explicitly told by the courts they must comply with the new rule. As far as citizens and the clerks are informed across the state, it is business as usual, Nevada Secretary of State Cisco Aguilar, a Democrat, said. Arizona Secretary of State Adrian Fontes, a Democrat, told USA Today, "We're taking a wait-and-see approach. Some offices have tried to get envelopes approved under the new rule just in case. In an attempt to comply, Leon County, Florida, submitted its envelopes to the USPS. They were rejected due to a minor spacing error issue, according to the Tallahassee Democrat, which is part of the USA Today network. The elections official was informed by email September 2nd that a line saying return service requested was too close to the office's return address. The two fields are supposed to be a quarter of an inch apart under postal service requirements. On the outgoing envelopes, which Supervisor of Elections Mark Early's office has used since 2024, the two fields are separated by about 0.236 of an inch. Early said he plans to use the envelopes for roughly 32,000 votes by mail-in anyway, citing a lack of time to get new ones and ahead of the state's 24 deadline to send them. Quote, "There is not enough time, even for the rush request, to have these envelopes corrected and produced," he said in an email. And notably, these exact same envelopes have been used to mail many tens of thousands of ballots to Leon County voters in 2024 elections and in the 2026 primary election without incident. But what happens if the Supreme Court rejects the stay? If the Supreme Court rejects the stay, the rule likely will be implemented for the 2026 midterm election as challenges to the constitutionality of the rule continues. White House spokeswoman Lauren Beese has told USA Today that the USPS rule was proposed months ago, giving election officials ample time to prepare for the 2026 election. But how much of the preparatory work has been completed is unclear, but the United States Post Office has provided details on its website. Ballot envelopes will have to comply with three new standards. Envelope design must be reviewed and approved by the Postal Service. Each ballot envelope must include an official election mail logo, be able to be scanned by Postal Service machines, and bear a unique Postal Service barcode connected to each voter. States must create a list of voters who are approved to receive mail ballots and upload the list to a new Postal Service portal. The USPS will deliver mail ballots only to the voters on these lists, which must include name, address, and unique barcode. A whistleblower has warned that the technology developed by the United States Postal Service in order to carry out this order could derail the midterm elections, saying it hadn't been properly tested and risked catastrophic failure. Potentially, millions of American voters may not receive their mail-in ballots this election cycle in a timely manner, or at all, the complaint states, while warning of catastrophic failure, which could derail the midterm elections. A Postal Service spokesperson has said the agency is carefully reviewing the issues raised by the whistleblower. The agency has spent many months developing a simple, secure, an efficient mail ballot system, and the work was conducted in a manner consistent with court orders, the spokesperson told USA Today. Lastly, when states take their mail ballots to a post office facility, the envelopes will be checked to see if they comply with the new regulations, including if the envelope meets the new design specifications or have the required barcodes. Many jurisdictions send out tens of thousands of millions of ballots in bulk mailing. If the Supreme Court allows the lower court stay to remain in place while it hears arguments, it's about whether the rule is constitutional. The USPS will not be allowed to implement the rule for 2026. Election plans, which were made months or even years before early voting began, will be allowed to continue as scheduled. Envelopes purchased a month ago, some of which had stamps affixed weeks ago, will be filled with ballots and mailed out in accordance with the state law. And now for Entertainment by Brian Alexander. The 78th Primetime Emmy Awards, a Pitt repeat, faces stellar competition. The Pitt stormed the Emmy Awards last year with five major wins, including Best Drama. Now comes the harder part, doing it again. HBO Max's medical drama returns for another shift as the most nominated show at the 78th Primetime Emmy Awards, with 25 nominations and defending winner Noah Wiley and Catherine LaNasa positioned for another big night on September 14th. You can find the Emmys on NBC Peacock at 8 p.m. Eastern Time or 5 p.m. Pacific Time. The reigning Emmy champ has company. Gene Smart and the HBO Hacks are back for one final awards run, while Vince Gilligan's Pluribus and fellow Apple TV breakout series Widow's Bay leads a new wave looking to crash the party. But here's who will win and who should win in the major categories on TV's biggest night. The best drama series nominated: The Diplomat, The Gilded Age, Night of the Seven Kingdoms, Paradise, The Pit, Pluribus, Slow Horses, and Your Friends and Neighbors. Should win: The Pit. Will win: The Pit. The Pit met all of the daunting expectations for season two and more with a heart-pounding and heartbreaking July 4th weekend shift at Pittsburgh Trauma Medical Center. The season somehow raised the stakes without messing with the formula that made its freshman season an Emmy champion. The HBO Max medical drama looks to be the choice of Television Academy voters, fending off the Apple TV rush, Pluribus, Slow Horses, Friends, and Neighbors. GoldDerby.com pundits give overwhelming Pit odds, while prediction market Kalshi gives the fan favorite drama a 95% chance of taking the top prize. For the best comedy series, nominated: Abbott Elementary, The Bear, Hacks, Margo's Got Money Troubles, Nobody Wants This, Only Murders in the Building, Shrinking, and Widow's Bay. Who should win? Hacks. Will win? Widow's Bay. Season 5 of Hacks looked like the comedy favorite after a triumphant series bow. And it's hard not to want to give Gene Smart and company one final crowning trophy as the curtain comes down on one of TV's most acclaimed comedies, which first won the top prize in 2024. Cue the creepy music, quirky horror sensation, Widow's Bay has risen up to crash the Emmy party, turning best comedy into an increasingly lopsided two-show race. The Apple TV newcomer has all the momentum after leading last week's Creative Arts Emmys with 8 wins. Prediction markets: Market Kalshi now gives Widow's Bay an 83% chance of taking the top prize. Lead actor in a drama series: Sterling K. Brown, Paradise; Steve Carell, The Morning Show; Gary Oldman, Slow Horses; Mark Ruffalo, Task; Noah Wiley, The Pit. Should win? Noah Wiley. Will win? Noah Wiley. As Dr. Michael Robbie Rabinovich, executive producer Noah Wiley is the tortured but unrelenting soul of The Pit, carrying the weight of every patient lost while refusing to stop fighting. Robbie made it onto his sabbatical motorcycle trip, and Wiley will make his second best actor trip to the awards podium. Kalshi lists Wiley's chances at 94%. And finally, in the lead actress drama series: Carrie Coon, The Gilded Age; Chase Infinity, The Testaments; Kerry Russell, The Diplomat; Rhea Seehorn, Pluribus; Zendaya, Euphoria. Should win? Rhea Seehorn for Pluribus. Will win? Rhea Seehorn, Pluribus. Rhea Seehorn may have missed out on Emmy love over 6 seasons as Kim Wexler in Better Call Saul, 2 nominations, no wins. But as Carol Sturka in Vince Gilligan's follow-up, the actress shoulders nearly every scene of Pluribus as one of the few people on Earth immune to the mysterious force that has transformed humanity into a relentlessly cheerful hive mind. This year, the show will rightfully end the shutout, even over Zendaya's final bow on Euphoria and Kerry Russell's The Diplomat. Kalshi's odds, 84%, which is a chance win for Seahorn. Thank you so much for listening. My name is Susan, again, representing the Talking Information Center. You have listened today to the news on USA Today, and I look forward to reading for you at another time.
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2: Over the years, we've been entertained by artists who are blind or are visually impaired, but that has not stopped them from going on to greatness. It includes a long list. Here are just 4. Stevie Wonder, a legendary artist known for its hits like Superstition, Signed, Sealed, and Delivered. He's won 22 Grammy Awards, the most ever by a solo artist. And then Ray Charles, often called the genius. He pioneered soul music and is famous for songs like Georgia on My Mind and Hit the Road Jack. And one of the most famous tenors in the world, Andrea Bocelli. An Italian opera singer with a voice often described as one of the most beautiful in the world. And if you're a fan of jazz music, George Shearing. He was a self-taught jazz musician who composed the hit September in the Rain. Another superstar in the pop music genre, Sir Elton John, has faced the problem of sight loss. But only recently, he released his new collaboration album with US musician Brandi Carlile, titled Who Believes in Angels? 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
6: Good day, Chicagoland. Well, we're smack dab in the middle of September 2026. I'm your reader, Kate, and you're listening to Chris Radio, your information station. And as we do every Tuesday at this time, we're going to be checking in with our very own Block Club Chicago. And just in case you're a new listener, by the way, welcome, welcome. We hope that you join our Chris family. And of course, to all of our regular listeners, thanks for listening and welcome back. Just to let you know, just a short blurb about Block Club Chicago. It is an online publication that covers all the various neighborhoods of Chicago, as well as arts and culture. They do investigations. They have podcasts. Lots of great stuff with this journalistic gem, as I like to call it. It is online, and you could subscribe for about $79 a year. So that is a great, great deal. And you'll see today, hopefully, all the great stories. So our latest story, and we always check in with the most recent story because it is a very fluid publication. And as things come in, I get to read them to you. So the first one comes from my neighborhood, which is Uptown, Edgewater, and Rogers Park. And this comes to us from Madison Saavedra. And this is interesting. Edgewater's side streets could see speed limit reduced to 20 miles per hour. I almost want to chuckle at that because nobody does the speed limit anywhere. And while they definitely need to, I think reducing to 20 miles an hour, I wonder how that's going to fly. All right, so there is a picture here of people walking along Bryn Mawr Avenue in Edgewater last month. And it is a Colin Boyle picture. And it is just a couple people walking across Bryn Mawr. Alderman Lena Mana Hoppenworth, 48th, is seeking to lower the speed limit on her ward's residential streets from 25 miles per hour to 20 miles per hour, she recently announced. This doesn't include the high traffic or arterial roads in the ward like Devon Avenue, Sheridan Road, Foster Avenue, Ridge Avenue, or Broadway. An ordinance reducing the speed limit on side streets in the north end of the ward was introduced to the Committee on Pedestrian and Traffic Safety and subsequently passed on Tuesday, Mana Hoppenworth said. Ordinances that include the rest of the ward will follow as soon as possible, the alderwoman said. Both measures will need to be approved by the full city council. The 48th Ward, which almost entirely overlaps with Edgewater, gets a lot of cut-through traffic from the rest of the far north side and northern suburbs trying to get to DeSalvo Lakeshore Drive, Mana Hoppenworth said. Lowering the speed limit on the non-major streets is one way to encourage drivers to slow down. This is just one tool in our toolbox to use to make our streets safer, more organized, and more predictable, she told Block Club. The ward led the city for fewest traffic fatalities and serious injuries in 2025, and it hasn't recorded a traffic death in three straight years. That is something the alderman has attributed to traffic calming measures like her speed limit proposal. But the ward still sees a lot of traffic crashes. There's another picture here of a residential block. Actually, this, I know exactly where this is. As a matter of fact, one of my best friends lives in this building. And it's a picture that was taken in 2024. According to the city's annual traffic crashes report, the city's two highest injury corridors for traffic crashes are both in or border the 48th Ward. That's Broadway from Bryn Mawr to Howard Street and Devon Avenue from Sacramento Avenue to Clark Street. And just a quick sidebar here, listeners living in that area, I am actually very happy that there's been no deaths. But boy, I know I've been involved in a couple crashes in this neighborhood. The 48th Ward has seen 124 people injured or killed in traffic crashes between 2020 to 2024, according to city crash data. The neighboring 49th Ward, which encompasses Rogers Park, has seen 96 killed or injured in crashes over that time, while Uptown's 46th Ward has seen 134 traffic injuries or deaths. In her announcement, Mana Hoppenworth cited city crash data to say that a majority of traffic deaths in the city involve drivers, quote, traveling at high speeds, end quote, adding that the difference between a car traveling 25 miles per hour versus 20 miles per hour is significant when it comes to saving lives. Here's a quote. Evidence proves that drivers are more likely and quickly able to come to a complete stop when going 20 miles per hour, greatly reducing the chance for collisions, end quote. And that was from the alderman. And then she goes on to say that in terms of crashes, pedestrian survival rates are up to 90% when drivers go 20 miles per hour. The speed limit reduction builds on previous traffic infrastructure work in the ward, like the lowering of the speed limit on Broadway in Edgewater from 30 miles an hour to 25 miles per hour, which was enacted by former alderman Harry Osterman. The city in 2025 also revamped Granville Avenue in Edgewater, including making it one-way in some places. Granville Avenue, a popular street for drivers avoiding Peterson and Devon Avenues, saw an average of 7,000 cars daily, roughly three times the traffic volume as other residential streets, city officials said, prior to making the changes. It was the site of too many crashes, with about 88% of the drivers who injure people on the street coming from outside the neighborhood. The speed limit reduction is also happening in conjunction with other pedestrian safety measures Mana Hoppenworth has been working on, including new pedestrian refuge islands along Broadway, renovated intersections around the Sun High School, and a ban on electric rideshare bikes and scooters from Sheridan Road. The Chicago Department of Transportation couldn't immediately be reached for comment on the proposed speed limit reduction in the 48th Ward. All right, you know, when I first started reading that story, you know, I said I was going to chuckle. But after reading this, I actually think this is a great idea. But now the big thing is going to be how you're going to get people to really enforce it. And, you know, our police are needed for more things, really more important things than traffic violations. So this is going to be interesting, although after reading this, I absolutely agree, especially with those statistics. Let's save lives and stop crashes. By the way, I didn't know, in case you're interested, I didn't know that there was a city crash site. And if you want to learn more about that, they have a PDF that will give you all this information. So if you go to the story that I just read, you know, just go to blockclubchicago.org. They'll let you go in and, take a look at their website and see if you want to subscribe. But you could get that data if you're interested. I think that's really interesting data. All right, let's move on to our next latest story. And this one comes to us from Arts and Culture. And if you're a regular listener, you know that's one of my favorite topics. So that actually is not only part of Block Club Chicago, but it also is a neighborhood. And there's a couple stories in here today. And you know, by the way, the beginning of every month, that's all we do is arts and culture, because we are a city filled with arts and culture. So here is a story, and it is by Webb Barons, came in not long ago, and the title, as it launches its largest exhibition week ever, Gertie opens new hub in Fulton Market. Okay, there is a picture here, the Gertie space, and this is at 400 North Peoria in the Fulton Market District. I'm just looking at the top picture of, the top of the building with big windows. It's kind of on, kind of V-shaped, and in that V, it says Gertie. G-E-R-T-I-E. Westtown. Now, in its fourth annual iteration, Chicago Exhibition Week kicked off earlier this week with its biggest version yet, involving 75 galleries, institutions, and third spaces across the city. It's the brainchild of Gertie, an inventive young arts organization with the ambitious goal of building a stronger, healthier local art scene. I'm looking at three people. They're sitting on a stairway, really cool looking building. And on the top is Abby Pucker. Then there's a gentleman, Gareth Thomas K. And then there's a lovely woman, Chanel Lacey, and they're all from Gertie. And the founder is Abby. That was the first name that I mentioned in this picture. I've always loved bringing people together, Abby Pucker, founder and CEO, told Block Club. Sitting in a daylight-flooded room on the second floor of the org's new headquarters at 400 North Peoria Avenue in Westtown, with a giant abstract painting by McKinley Park-based artist Tony Lewis on the wall, Pucker explained how her passion led to the organization's name. A friend of hers, quote, always calls me my little Gertrude Stein, end quote, Pucker recalled. She goes on to say, so Gertie is a contemporary version of Gertrude Stein and her ethos and the salon she hosted, the idea of bringing a scientist together with a poet and a chef. That mission has driven Pucker and her tight team at Gertie, which is already making an outsized impact on the city's art scene. This year, in addition to running the longest yet Chicago Exhibition Week, or CXW, as they like to abbreviate it, the organization recently inaugurated The Hub, its full-time headquarters at 400 North Peoria Street in Fulton Market, where it hosts its own exhibition and other programming. There is a Instagram post here, and it says, special for Exhibition Week. Chicago Exhibition Week runs September 14th, so it started yesterday, through the 20th. So it runs through, that would be, I guess, Saturday. The shows are on the index, organized by time and space. So if you're interested in this, listeners, you should probably go to Gertie.Chicago, and because they're talking about this, this exhibition and different things that are happening for this week. So if you like galleries, this is something you definitely might want to check out. CXW began in 2023, 1 year after Pucker founded Gertie. It grew out of a conversation she had with Tony Carman, founder and former president of Expo Chicago, the city's largest art fair, which draws international gallerists and artists here every spring. They discussed the potential of hosting a more Chicago-focused fall event that could regenerate some of the excitement and activity that happens during Expo. That chat, in turn, led Pucker to think about some of the Gallery Week events that happen in cities such as Berlin, Paris, and Vienna. It's a more European construct, she said, not necessarily commercially driven. Soon enough, CXW made its debut. For the first 3 years, the W stood for weekend. This time, it's become a full week, with events running through Sunday. We found out that a week brought us closer to the vision in terms of facilitating opportunity, explained Kay Chanel Lacey, Gertie's head of memberships, partnerships, and programming. We want to encourage people to traverse different neighborhoods, continued Lacey, who lives in Logan Square. The art world can end up in clusters geographically. We really want to amplify and support the work people are doing across the whole city. And a weekend was simply not enough time for people to explore everything. A late night launch party kicks things off. That's today, Tuesday, at the Museum of Contemporary Art with a DJ set by Vic Menza. Throughout the week, multiple galleries and museums host workshops, lead tours, and kick off new exhibitions, including 82 Nights Only, a free art performance hybrid at Gertie Hub that opens tomorrow, Wednesday night. There's another, so tonight, it's probably happening right now, they're kind of kicking things off at the Museum of Contemporary Art, which, by the way, if you guys have not been to, I would highly recommend. It is an amazing museum. But there's another Instagram here from Gertie.Chicago that says, Gertie Hub, 82 nights only. The opening reception is tomorrow, Wednesday, 5 to 8 p.m. at 400 North Peoria. And of course they have Malort, our Chicago drink, and there's a Chicago hot dog, and there's lots of cool things in this picture advertising this 82 nights only. And it says, come for the dogs, stay for the LOLs. That kind of sounds like fun, doesn't it? 82 nights only, the title includes an asterisk, is a bold, episodic installation. Each week, the hub will rotate a new artist work into the space. It runs through December 13, which is actually more than 82 nights, but that's part of the joke. Pucker said with a laugh. That was me laughing at and saying that Pucker said it with a laugh too. So it's going to run until December 13, listeners. This might be, let's all meet up and go here. Again, it's at 400 North Peoria. To help with the connectivity between CWX venues, the Gertie Crew has created a flyer that folds out, becoming a 16-inch by 20-inch map of the city and participating institutions. The map is divided into three zones, and each gallery or museum has a color-coded sticker. If people collect four stickers from across two zones, they can bring the map to the Museum of Contemporary Art for free admission on Sunday. Oh, that's cool. And what does Gertie do for the other 51 weeks of the year between editions of CXW? Although it is a for-profit business, a key goal is to keep its flagship programs, CXW, and any exhibitions at the Hub free to the public. Pretty much everything is funded by our membership, a program Gertie first began 2 years ago, Lacey explained. The group offers two different tiers. Our general membership, Gertie Curious, is for people curious about the art world. Perhaps you're new to the city, or perhaps you want to pursue collecting art and don't know where to start, said Lacey. For $600 a year, curious members can join invitation-only exhibit previews, artist talks, workshops, and more. For events requiring a ticket at partner galleries or museums, members get early access and discounted pricing. The people who've signed up so far represent a demographic range. The youngest member is a 21-year-old DePaul student. The oldest is 70. There's an abundance of programming in the art world, Lacey said. She goes on to say, but some people might have anxiety about plugging in to an ecosystem they're unfamiliar with. For them, there's a benefit to having something more tailored and intimate. We'll introduce you to the directors, the artists, and the curators. It's actually a success to us, she added. If you're a Gertie Curious member for a year or 2 years, and then you graduate out. All right, there's a really cool picture here. And it is Seal Floyer's Saw will be one of the five key artworks anchoring the 82 nights only exhibition at the Gertie Space. So it's, I guess it's a photograph, but if you can imagine a wood floor and then just imagine a circle and almost to the end, completing the circle is a saw. So in other words, it indicates that if you were standing there, which by the way, no one is, you're going to go through the floor. It's a very cool picture. The second tier, Gertie Curated, just launched a few months ago. This one is an invitation-only program designed for arts patrons looking to expand their networks. The curated program also offers a wide range of travel opportunities. From the beginning, something we've always tried to do is be a conduit, a connective tissue, said Pucker, who in 2022 wrote a book. And here's the name of the book. In parentheses, A, and then part, and then colon, a recipe guidebook to Chicago. And it's intended to spur Chicagoans to further explore the city's many neighborhoods. My hope is that what we're doing and the ambition of it inspires other people to think bigger, Pucker added. More information is available at the Gerty website, and I'm going to give you that. It's real simple. It's GERTIE.co. That's all it is. GERTIE.co. Isn't that kind of a new address? But there's a lot of stuff in here. And isn't this interesting? Again, every time I read these stories, especially, you know, being an art person, I am just stunned and surprised and delighted and amazed and inspired, all those words, at the creativity that we have, you know, in Chicago. It just really, really does. It makes my heart sing, actually. I mean, I just can't believe how creative people are and what an innovative thing these young people just created. I mean, I definitely want to check this out, and I want to see that 82 nights only. Again, that one runs until December 13. All right, here's another arts and culture story, listeners. Boy, I hit the jackpot today, and this is just right from their publication, so I'm not going anywhere other under than anywhere other than under latest stories. And title of this one, Harry Styles adds two more shows to his Chicago stop on 2027 tour. And the story comes to us from Lean Yassine. And again, this came in just a few hours ago. And I am looking at a picture here of Harry Styles. And he is in red. Looks like he has a jumpsuit on. He has his guitar. He's got one hand up. His band is in the background. And it's very dark in this picture other than him in the red jumper. And it says Harry Styles at the United Center. And this was taken in 2021. Harry Styles announced he'll be extending his Together Together tour next year, which includes playing four shows in Chicago at Soldier Field next summer. Supporting his latest album, Kiss All the Time, Disco Occasionally, the British pop star kicked off his Together Together tour in Amsterdam in May. He also played in London, Sao Paulo, Mexico City, and New York City, where he has an ongoing 30-show residency at Madison Square Garden through October. Sidebar here, listeners, I knew he was popular, but that's quite a residency, isn't it? At Madison Square Garden, 30 shows. Last week, Styles revealed the tour's final leg with 25 shows across 12 cities globally. Those dates include six North American stops in Phoenix, Dallas, Los Angeles, Toronto, Atlanta, and Chicago. Initially, Styles was scheduled to just play two shows in Chicago in May. Today, he announced an additional two shows in June. Styles will be playing four shows at Soldier Field, 1410 Special Olympics Drive. So he's going to be there. You might want to write this down if you're a Harry Styles fan. May 28th and 29th and June 4th and 5th. So I guess he'll be maybe hanging around in the city for a while, huh? And anyway, again, those days are May 28th, May 29th, and now June 4th and June 5th, 2027. Oh my gosh, it's going to be here before we know it. He last played Chicago in 2022 with a 6-date series at the United Center. The Womack Sisters, an LA-based soul and R&B trio, will open all 4 nights. The group is currently on tour with The Sacred Souls and will be opening for the band in

what you turned it into was far beyond what I could have imagined, the email reads. It goes on to say, I love playing music. I love being with all of you and being a part of the love and joy you all create together every night. That's why I wanted you to be the first to know we will be adding 2027 dates. After that, I don't know what comes next for me, but I know that I'm excited to find out. I can't wait for us to keep dancing with all our friends. I hope to see you there. And artist presale kicks off. Well, guess what? It kicked off today at 4 p.m. So again, if you want to go and get some tickets, they're available right now. The general ticket sale will begin 9 a.m. on Wednesday. So there, it's just today. And if you want to learn more about tickets, just go to Ticketmaster. And I think most of you, if you are a concert goer, you know what Ticketmaster is. So just go to Ticketmaster and you can check out the tickets. And again, you can get the presale now, which is usually, in my experience, a little bit less expensive. But the general ticket sale starts tomorrow at 9 a.m. Harry Styles HQ, Styles' official management team, shared expected ticket prices on social media. Artists set ticket prices plus expected fees are shared for each city, with Chicago tickets expected to range from about $75 to $378, including venue fees and taxes. So, you know, I don't know. Again, if you're a concert goer listeners, that's pretty inexpensive. I mean, and especially if you're a Harry Styles fan, seems like he's made them really reasonably priced. And with everything being so exorbitant, it makes it nice that everybody can participate. And Soldier's Field, I guess it's still going to be around in 2027, right? At least I wonder if they'll keep that for doing concerts. All right, that was a good story and good news for you Harry Styles fans. We are halfway through our time together. So, of course, I'm going to remind you that you're listening to Chris Radio, your information station. And we would love your feedback. Yes, this is the time in our time together that, you know, I love to ask for your feedback. 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And hey, maybe you'd like to see us cover some other topics. 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Again, that's 312-447-3439. 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And as always and forever, thank you so much for listening. All right, let's move on. And we'll go to our latest story. And there is a new story that came in. And, oh, I know you're going to all be surprised on this one. This is a citywide story. And it's a weather story. So let's be prepared. And the title? Oh, I guess this is the official last summer weekend. And here it is. Chicago's last summer weekend could be, surprise, yet another wet one. Rain is in the forecast from Wednesday through Sunday. And this story comes to us from Cade Heather. That's K-A-D-E Heather. And it just came in a little bit ago. And I see a picture of someone and they are walking with an umbrella.

0: during a rainy day in Lakeview, and this picture was taken on August 31st. And this one comes to us from Giacomo Kane. All right. And I think he's doing a lot more photography right now than, it's usually, if you're a regular listener, you all know how much I love Colin Boyle. But this Giacomo's pretty good too. I like him. Chicago. The final weekend of summer could be a soggy one. Rain showers are forecast for each day the rest of this week, and of course throughout the weekend, with thunderstorms possible Saturday, potentially putting a damper on Riot Fest, the Bears home opener, and a White Sox homestand. The gloomy forecast would cap a summer that has already been unusually frustrating for Chicagoans hoping for sunny weekends, particularly around some of the city's largest events. From June 1st through August 31st, the meteorological summer, Chicago recorded 15.38 inches of rain, which is 3.32 inches above the average. The record was set in 1987 with 23.48 inches, according to the Weather Service. Wednesday is expected to reach a high of 72 degrees with a 40% chance of rain during the day and a 60% chance of showers at night. Thursday and Friday could bring additional showers with highs in the 70s. Saturday appears to be the wettest day of the weekend, with showers becoming likely after 1 p.m. and possibly a thunderstorm. The high is forecast to be 81 degrees, and more showers are likely on Saturday night. Oh man, they even have why are they like rubbing this in? They even have a NWS Chicago weather thing showing today, you know, being cloudy and rainy, tomorrow cloudy and rainy, and it gets worse Thursday and Friday and Saturday. Oh man. Sunday calls for another chance of showers and a high near 73. Some storms could produce heavy rainfall and localized flooding, the Weather Service says. Riot Fest is scheduled for Friday through Sunday at Douglas Park. The Bears are going to host the Vikings, oh man, at noon on Sunday at Soldier Field, while the White Sox will host the Tigers from Thursday through Sunday at Rate Field. Okay, let's guess, everyone. Do you all know when the first day of fall officially is? I did not know that. It's exactly a week from today, September 22nd. All right, so the only good news about this story is that, you know, we have a little heads up as to what the weather is. And the other good news is the temperature is perfect. You know, 72 degrees to me. I don't know what everybody else loves, but I just think that's perfect, perfect temperature. All right, let's see what our next story. All right, another arts and culture story. I like today's stories. You know, we're not getting a lot of, I read a lot this morning. You know, I do a program in the morning today. And, oh man, so much was it about gun violence and, you know, this, you know, even though like our crime is down, just, you know, the statistics and the data behind it shows we still have a lot of problems. So I love reading all this positive stuff that I can share with all of you, my fellow Chicagoans. And another arts and culture, Princess Bride Broadway musical premiering in Chicago next year. This story comes to us, another great name. So many of their reporters have such amazing names. And this is Lean Yassine. I am looking at the James M. Nederlander Theater in Chicago's Loop. I can't remember the name of this theater. Was it the I feel like it was the Auditorium Theater. I could be wrong, so don't hold me to that. But this theater is beautiful. That's why I'm thinking it is it. You know, all the old-fashioned red seats, you know, comfy velvet seats, beautiful ceiling, lots of beautiful artwork on the wall, very ornate, and then, of course, that classic red velvet curtain on the stage. The Princess Bride has long been a beloved story in literature and on the big screen. Now, the fairy tale is making its way to the big stage, and it's debuting in Chicago next summer with a 5-week exclusive run. Based on the William Goldman novel and 1987 Rob Reiner movie, The Princess Bride is being turned into a new Broadway musical. Broadway in Chicago announced today. The news was first reported Monday by the Tribune. Blending sword fights and satire, absurd fun, and true romance, the story takes place in the fictional fairy tale land of Florin. There, a sweet-natured giant named Physic, the vengeance-obsessed Spaniard Inigo Montoya, an 11-fingered scoundrel and an overconfident bully, quote, all conspire to make things incredibly difficult for two young lovers just trying to live happily ever after, end quote, according to Broadway in Chicago. The Princess Bride, the musical, will run, put this on your calendar, I know I am, July 19th through August 22nd at the James M. Niederlander Theater at 24 West Randolph Street in the Loop. And that is not the old Oriental Theater. I can't remember which one. I don't think it is. Or maybe it is. Maybe it's the Oriental, not the Auditorium. Anyway, I should know my theaters. I've been to enough of them. The project features Jeffrey Seller as lead producer, hailed as, quote, one of the most successful American producers of our time, end quote, by Broadway in Chicago. Seller has produced a variety of Tony Award-winning musicals, including Rent, Avenue Q, In the Heights, and guess what else? Hamilton. The Princess Bride, the musical, creative team, also features a book by Tony Award winner Bob Martin and Tony-nominated Rick Elise, plus music and lyrics by Oscar-winning composers Kristen Anderson Lopez and EGOT winner Robert Lopez. Tony Award winners Alex Timbers and Andy Blankenbuehler will be directing and choreographing the show, respectively. Casting has not yet been announced. Tickets are set to go on sale next month, according to Broadway in Chicago. 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And group sales at BroadwayInChicago.com. And again, this is just for today, for the, for now. These are just for group tickets. And the other tickets will go on sale next month. So you might want to put that in your, you know, planner. I know everybody loves this show. And it sounds like it's got an amazing group of creatives behind it. You can learn more about the show at Broadway in Chicago's website. And what you do there is just go to BroadwayInChicago.com. So right now I'm there because I wanted to give you the website. Let me just tell you right now, they are doing Jekyll and Hyde. Then they're doing Dirty Dancing. And then that only goes until September 20th. And then Operation Mincemeat. That's a new musical. Waitress is going to be there. The Book of Mormon's coming back. Jersey Boys. Blue Man Group. I didn't know there was a... Oh, it's a holiday surprise. So if you want to see a holiday show, that's going to be there. And then they're going to do the Hip Hop Nutcracker. So there's a lot of really good stuff coming up there in Broadway in Chicago. But that's pretty exciting, you know, to think that I guess we're having the pre-Broadway run. I think that's pretty much what it means when they do like 5 weeks. So anyway, good stuff. All right, let's go now to our next story. And this one comes to us from Austin, Garfield Park, and North Lawndale. And this is a very, very good story for those of you that live in the Austin, Garfield Park, North Lawndale area. Lawndale Christian Health Center's new facility specializes in family and senior care. And this comes to us earlier today by Michael Liptrot. And I'm looking at a picture here of the Lawndale Christian Health Center, and it just opened the family and senior health center. This is at 3814 West Ogden Avenue in North Lawndale, and they just opened on September 9th. So it's really new. It's a nice, looks like a really nice building, and a big building. So let's hear about it, because anytime we get information on ways to make us healthier and better, especially in different neighborhoods, this is important. A North Lawndale-based community health nonprofit has opened its latest facility on Ogden Avenue, housing its family medicine, senior care, and doctor residency programs. The Lawndale Christian Health Center on Wednesday opened the Family and Senior Health Care Center at 3814 West Ogden in North Lawndale. The facility is intended to increase access to health services across the West Side, as the center has the ability to treat 11,000 patients annually. All of our work at Lawndale Christian is influenced by our belief that health is rooted in community, said James Brook, CEO of Lawndale Christian Health Center. He goes on to say, "We understand that the health of an individual cannot be separated from the health and well-being of the surrounding community." That's a really great statement and so true. Looking at, I'm going to share a couple pictures with you. And these are by Michael Liptrot, who wrote this story. A really nice room here, an examining room. They have all the good stuff, you know, that blood pressure machine, defibrillator, all that stuff. And I love the tables, you know, where you get your exam, and the little doctor's seat where he goes to the computer or she goes to the computer. They're all in yellow. And yellow is such a healthy color, I think. So I love that. And oh, this room, this waiting room is beautiful. Lots of pictures on the wall of people of all different ages. Very open space, very bright. Again, they have yellow seats. And then they also have kind of lime green areas of seating. The three-story, 35,000-square-foot facility includes 46 exam rooms. The first floor contains an optometry clinic. The second floor houses a senior clinic, and the third floor includes the family medicine program. The center's family medicine residency is a major component of the new space. Established in 2022, the program is currently training 24 doctors as part of the center's faith-based mission to serve marginalized patient populations. Each year, 8 medical school graduates are selected to train at the facility for 3 years. Dr. Ben Price leads the program and said the residency, now having a permanent home, shows the quality health care that patients can expect for Lawndale Christian Health Center. The facility also has lecture and educational spaces to support the training of doctors. The new facility is especially meaningful for our patients. We have more exam rooms and more space to see our patients and to care for them well. But it's also especially rewarding for our residents to have really quality spaces to train, said Price, who has worked as an attending physician with the center since 2015. We say all the time that our spaces should reflect the beauty and the quality that we see in our community and our patients. And so that's really what this building does. I got to tell you, I really like this. These people who are leading this, I love these statements. They're so true. There's a really, really nice picture here. And it's from last Wednesday, where the Lawndale Christian Center opened the Family and Senior Health Center. And I am looking at a picture of there's nurses and doctors, must be a lot of community members. It's primarily a Black community here that I'm looking at. But I know, you know, this neighborhood, really, this is such a wonderful addition for this neighborhood. And I love the fact, right, they have the first is the optometry. The second one is for the senior, you know, healthcare. And then on that third floor, they have the family care. So it's really very all-inclusive. The health center was born out of the Lawndale Christian Community Church in 1984. It has since grown to over half a dozen facilities on and near Ogden Avenue in North Lawndale, including an immediate care and pharmacy, a main health clinic, and a fitness center. The development received $11 million in new market tax credits from the Chicago Development Fund. That's a nonprofit which administers the tax credits on behalf of the city's Department of Planning and Development. The total project cost $25.8 million. For more than 4 decades, Lawndale Christian Health Center has been a trusted anchor in North Lawndale, providing care that is rooted in the community and responsive to the needs of the families it serves, said Mayor Brandon Johnson in a statement. Goes on to say, this new center represents the kind of investment our communities deserve. If you or anyone you know want to learn more about the Lawndale Christian Health Center, you can visit the clinic's website, and I'm going to give you that information. And it is just go to, real simple, Lawndale, LAWNDALE.org. All right, you can even make an appointment here. It shows you the providers. I don't know. I think this place sounds awesome. If I lived in that neighborhood, I would definitely try to support this this group. And how about it? I mean, they've got the funding, they have the residency program, And they have many, many, half a dozen facilities. So what a great thing for that community. See, this is, again, a real good example of how you might not get these stories in some of the larger newspapers. So I'm always just so thrilled to read, all of this, all of these stories that they come up with. All right, let's just do a real quick last story. And this is also, this is from Hyde Park, Woodland, and South Shore. They usually are always, they do a lot of stories. I love this. This is another positive story. And I thought we'd end with this. Black Girls Blossoming Teen Therapy Gets Boost from Michelle Obama. And this is by Maxwell Evans. I'm looking at three gorgeous young black girls blossoming. And a beautiful picture here. They're all holding something. And these are all participants in Sister Afia Community Care's teen mental health programs. And they're all posing for this picture. Greater Grand Crossing. An initiative providing therapy and mental health education to teen girls on the South Side is set to return this week with a boost from former First Lady Michelle Obama's flagship program. Black Girls Blossoming, a group therapy and mental health program for teens run by Sister Afia Community Care, plans to launch its latest session this week at the Gary Comer Youth Center, and that's at 72 South Ingleside Avenue in Greater Grand Crossing. This free 8-week program aims to boost teens' mental health literacy and emotional well-being while connecting them with their peers. Based on a curriculum by Atlanta-based nonprofit Black Girls Smile, the group therapy sessions include topics such as emotional expression, stress management, and maintaining healthy relationships and boundaries. Our goal is that girls, especially those on the South Side, can receive mental health care with at the least amount of barriers as possible, said Carmisha Jones Brandon, Executive Director of Sister Afia Community Care. Sister Afia is one of 10 organizations receiving a total of $500,000 from the Alliance in the latest funding round, including Box United's Fight Like a Girl program and Praise Productions, Inc. All right, so this story, I'm not finding a place where you can go to see if you can be a part of this, but I would just go to Black Girls Blossoming because it does look like they're going to be offering these sessions now. All right, dear listeners, that's a good story to end with. Good stuff today. I'm your reader, Kate. You're listening to Chris Radio, your information station. You know what to do. Go out and make it a Chicago kind of day. And be kind to one another. Thanks for listening.
1: 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And I'll repeat that. 800-713-3741. 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
2: Hey, Dr. Phil here. I help people solve difficult and trying personal problems every day on my TV show, but there's one problem that's just got me stumped. Childhood hunger. Nearly 16 million children in America struggle with it. That's one in five kids who may not know where their next meal is coming from, despite the fact that
3: there's more than enough help. This is Dave Barry, and when I'm in Chicago, I always listen to Chris Radio, and then I get naked and cover myself with steak sauce. Thank you.
1: Ramona Coker made the decision to get a college degree the day she witnessed her daughter cross the stage at her high school graduation ceremony. But this single mom faced an additional challenge. She's blind. The ability to receive financial support has enabled Ramona to pursue a long-deferred dream and is pursuing her Associate of Science in Computer Information Technology at Truckee Meadows Community College in Reno, Nevada. Thanks to the support of a donor-funded scholarship, even as a non-traditional student and single parent, Coker has been able to pursue her dream of becoming a web developer with a focus on providing accessibility to websites so that those with disabilities can have equal access to information. 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
12: Get on the

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Positions, everything in life. 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

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What do you mean I'm speeding? I'm just getting ready to cut out. At sack dee bump baddie do. Pants will start, stomp again. I'm liable to cut out and start again. Now you see, those cats are posing. 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

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What do you mean I'm speeding? I'm just getting ready to cut out. At sack dee bop body down. Pants will start, stop again. I'm liable to cut out and start again. Now you see, those cats are posing. 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

0: Brad's old to dance and jazz, old to beat and it's about and it's got and bit, old to dance and jazz, old to mass and jazz, the city goes to city about it, it, it, it.
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Act-sack, deed-bop-deed-bop-body-dum. 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Now you see, those cats are posing. 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

She rides on to dance and jazz, all to beat and it's a body and it's a scorching bit, all to dance and jazz, all to mass and jazz, proceeding on to city about it.

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2: This is the Wall Street Journal. Today is Tuesday, September 15, 2026. I'm your volunteer reader, Lee Klepser. From Kyiv, a Russian jet-powered drone struck a train near Ukraine's border with Poland shortly after high-level European officials passed the same stretch of track, drawing condemnation from European capitals over what they called an escalation on the edge of NATO territory. Also Sunday, President Trump called on Ukraine to ease up on strikes on Russian oil refineries that are contributing to an increase in diesel prices that could hurt his fellow Republicans in the midterms. Russia's invasion of Ukraine, now in its fifth year and advancing toward a sixth, is entering a dangerous new phase as each side deploys more weapons with longer range that are affecting neighbors and allies. Russia is increasingly poking European countries, members of the North Atlantic Treaty Organization, with covert attacks and threats that their territories, which serve as production centers and logistic routes for Ukraine, are fair game for targeting. Ukraine, for its part, is developing increasingly long-range drones and missiles that are damaging Russian energy infrastructure, including a gas plant in the Arctic last week, almost 2,000 miles from Ukraine. Ukrainian railways said the Russian attack took place on a passenger train locomotive just over 1 mile from the Polish border on Sunday morning, adding that no one was injured because of a timely warning from a Ukrainian team monitoring the skies for threats. The train was struck at Yehudin Station, where shortly before a train carrying security advisors from several European countries and former state leaders, including former British Prime Minister Boris Johnson, had passed through. The diplomatic train departed earlier than expected as part of real-time adjustments to train schedules due to the constant threat of Russian strikes, Ukrainian railways said in a statement on the Telegram messaging app. Polish Prime Minister Donald Tusk said at a briefing that Poland knew of the Russian plan to try to disorganize, paralyze, and perhaps also destroy Ukrainian border crossings. The escalation on the part of the Russian Federation has become a fact, and its examples are getting closer to our border, Tusk said Sunday during a special briefing. After the trip, former Prime Minister Johnson, a longtime champion of Ukraine, urged allies to support Ukraine with air defense supplies and financial resources via the transfer of Russian frozen assets. I don't know what warped logic drove Putin to blow up a stationary Ukrainian locomotive on the Polish border this morning. What we can say for sure is that this is the kind of random and senseless attack Ukrainians are enduring every day, even on civilian railways, he said Sunday on X. Johnson was in Kyiv to attend the Yalta European Strategy Conference, along with other dignitaries, including national security advisors from the UK, Germany, and France. Former Swedish Prime Minister Carl Bildt, who was also there, said the train he was on had an evacuation warning, but could proceed to the border crossing. In recent months, Russian forces have stepped up their aerial campaign, launching thousands of drones and hundreds of missiles that have struck many civilian targets, including trains and gas stations. The introduction of faster jet-powered drones has complicated the task for Ukraine, which had developed interceptor drones to take out earlier, slower craft. An international shortage of interceptors for Patriot missile systems left Kyiv struggling to down incoming barrages of Russian ballistic missiles and prompted worries about attacks on energy infrastructure before winter. Ukrainian President Volodymyr Zelensky said Russia had launched 78 missiles and around 2,100 drones, a significant share of them jet-powered, in around-the-clock attacks on Ukrainian cities over the past week, damaging railway and energy infrastructure, gas stations, and residential buildings. Ukraine, meanwhile, has been waging a long-range strike campaign against Russian oil refineries, warehouses, and military industrial plants in a drive to deplete Moscow's war chest and cripple the sectors underpinning its economy. In August, Russia's refinery industry processed 3.8 million barrels of oil a day, a sharp drop from the 5 million barrels a day it handled the same month last year, according to Energy Aspects, a data and analysis firm. Ukraine's military said it had attacked two oil refineries and a drone storage facility in Russia on Sunday morning. Trump, under pressure from rising fuel prices at home, said that the U.S. told Zelensky Ukraine needs to stop hitting diesel fuel in Russia amid rising diesel prices. Mr. Zelensky has to do one thing, Trump said. He has to stop knocking out diesel fuel in Russia. Let him go after targets, but not diesel fuel, because he's causing a shortage of diesel fuel. Unclear is how much pressure Trump is willing or able to bring on Zelensky to cease the attacks. After Trump trimmed U.S. support for Ukraine, Kyiv is now more reliant on Europe for funding for the war. The U.S. still supplies intelligence and, via Elon Musk's Starlink, critical communications for Ukraine's military. From Dubai, Yemen is the latest domino to fall in the chain of instability set off by the U.S. war with Iran, a development that deepens the risk to global energy supplies and complicates efforts to find a diplomatic off-ramp to the conflict. The impoverished country has long been at war in a forgotten corner of the world, but the lightning offensive by Iran-backed Houthi militants who seized key territory around the strategic Bab al-Mandeb Strait last week has made Yemen an important variable in the growing set of interlocked regional conflicts that are stretching America's military capabilities and handing more leverage to Tehran. The U.S. conflict with Iran had already sparked a new war in Lebanon between Israel and Hezbollah and pulled in Iraqi militias that had largely set out 3 years of war in the region. Now the Houthi offensive has put the two most important energy corridors in the Middle East, including the Strait of Hormuz on the other side of the Arabian Peninsula, under the sway of Iran and its allies. Saudi Arabia, an energy kingpin and important U.S. military ally, has few safe routes remaining to export its oil. Iranian officials have said the war won't end and shipping routes won't reopen until all of the conflicts in the region are resolved. Gulf states that had hoped for a quick end to the war are now grappling with the realization that the U.S. has pulled them into a conflict that could run for years with no clear strategy for ending it. This isn't just a Yemen story, said H.A. Hellyer, a senior associate fellow at the Royal United Services Institute for Defense and Security Studies, a think tank in London. Washington's approach to Iran has rested on grinding it down through direct military and economic pressure, while assuming the wider region stays manageable. That assumption was always fragile. The chessboard is becoming more complex at a time when the U.S. military is already straining to shepherd tankers through the Persian Gulf and enforce its blockade of Iranian ports. Gulf states were expected to meet Monday in Oman with Iranian and Omani officials to discuss the dispute in the Strait of Hormuz, but the Omanis on Sunday postponed the meeting. Saudi Crown Prince Mohammed bin Salman phoned President Trump last week, hoping to get the U.S. involved in the fight with the Houthis. The president replied that the U.S. would help with everything except attacks, people familiar with the matter said. The U.S. provided intelligence and targeting help and sent dozens of military advisors, the people said. Admiral Brad Cooper, who runs Central Command and is responsible for the Middle East, traveled to Saudi Arabia to show support. Trump told reporters Saturday that the Houthis had asked the U.S. not to intervene and that the situation would be worked out and everything would be fine. A 53-day U.S. campaign of heavy bombardment against the group early in Trump's second term ended in a ceasefire after a fierce Houthi response. Now, with stockpiles of missile interceptors and precise strike weapons strained, the U.S. is hoping to avoid opening a second front in the war. The Houthis aren't obliging. The militant group successfully fought off Saudi Arabia and the United Arab Emirates after they intervened in the country's civil war. After a 2022 truce, the Houthis continue to prepare, recruit, and mobilize militarily and ideologically. The truce largely held until Saudi-linked forces bombed a runway in July to keep an Iranian plane from landing in the Houthi-controlled capital, Sana'a, in defiance of a Saudi-led air blockade. That sparked a return to fighting. The Houthis announced a maritime blockade of Saudi ships in the Red Sea and demanded an end to the air blockade. Last month, the Houthis began stepping up the fight, mobilizing to take territory along the Bab al-Mandeb. The militants deployed thousands of fighters around the strategic port city of Mocha and seized it on Thursday. A day later, they took Piram Island, which sits in the middle of the Bab al-Mandeb. The Houthi advance was aided because they were able to intercept the communications of Saudi-backed fighters, people familiar with the matter said. The Houthis have been in control of mobile communication networks in Sana'a since they seized the capital. The militants also gained access to the phones of captured Saudi-backed fighters. The Houthi militants listened in on calls between their opponents' commanders, giving them insight into their plans, the people said. They were also able to speak directly to rival fighters on the ground, urging them to surrender, they said. People on the ground said the tactics created chaos and confusion on the battlefield. The Houthi advances bring greater pressure on global energy supplies that have already been pressured by months of conflict in the region. A vessel was struck while crossing the Strait of Hormuz early Sunday morning, sparking a fire and forcing the evacuation of its crew. That followed extensive Houthi strikes on Saudi energy infrastructure last week and an attack on the crucial east-west pipeline that the kingdom said came from Iraq. The kingdom uses the pipeline to move crude between the Persian Gulf and Red Sea. Iran and its regional network are in control of two of the most important maritime choke points, said Adam Barron, a fellow at the U.S. think tank New America, who specializes in Yemen and the Persian Gulf. This grants a huge degree of leverage. Even before last week's offensive, Houthi attacks on Saudi shipping in the Red Sea were forcing the kingdom to toggle back and forth between dangerous export routes there and in the Strait of Hormuz. That has taken a toll on the kingdom's oil output. Saudi crude exports via its main Red Sea port dropped to around 2.5 million barrels a day in August from 4.6 million barrels a day in July, according to the International Energy Agency. The amount of oil the kingdom pumped fell to 6 million barrels a day in August, compared with an average of around 9.4 million barrels a day last year, the agency said. Saudi officials and analysts debate the degree to which the Houthis' offensive was dictated by Iran. The group turned more aggressive in early July when a preliminary peace deal between Iran and the U.S. was beginning to falter, and the pressure on energy supplies comes as the U.S. gets more ships through Hormuz and tightens its squeeze around Tehran. Now, as states and firms have invested in ways around Hormuz, the Iran threat network is doubling down and not letting the region diversify without a fight, said Benham Ben Tablou, Iran Program Director at Foundation for Defense of Democracies, a U.S. think tank. But the Houthis also have an independent streak and their own goals. The war with Iran just opened the door, said Middle East analyst Dina Efendiari. I think what the Iran war basically does is it precipitates things like these, and it presents opportunities for some of the groups on the ground, she said. From Scotland, Graham Bucknell likes to say that when he bought the ship in here on the Firth of Forth, he wasn't sure if he'd taken on a cricket team with a pub or a pub with a cricket team. I still don't know which, he said, setting out to clear the seaweed and tamp down the sand at the world's only cricket club to play all its home matches on the beach. For over 30 years, the Ship Inn has fielded a team to take on visitors from across the UK. This summer's highlights included the annual match against the Marylebone Cricket Club, the stewards of Lord's Cricket Ground in London, and the ancient guardians of the game, and a grudge match against Earlsferry, the village across the bay. It's a bit of a lark. Waitstaff bring pitchers of beer and trays of glasses onto the beach during what other sports call hydration breaks. The umpire wears shorts and flip-flops. Bucknell's wife, Rachel, a classically trained singer, languidly relays the scores over the PA system. A swing and a miss, oh dear, along with the occasional public service announcement about dogs running off with a stray ball. Yet more teams are vying for a chance to play, which is testament to a surprising trend. Cricket, long ignored here as the game of the English upper classes, is having something of a revival. There are various theories. More people from England have come to live in Scotland. Bucknell is from Yorkshire and moved north years ago. Immigration from the cricket-mad nations of the old British Empire has provided a shot in the arm. But Scots with little experience are also beginning to play it as an alternative to soccer and rugby, and a run of warmer, drier summers could help explain why. We've not had to cancel a game in 2 years, said John Amos, chair at the Bass Rocket Cricket Club, which plays across from Ely on the southern side of the Firth of Forth. In the past, Scottish cricket teams might travel 100 miles to find competition, only to be rained out. For a sport that can take hours or days, with batters running up and down to gradually accumulate points rather than rounding bases like in baseball, this was a nuisance. If the weather holds up, the sight of cricket-curious Scots knocking a ball about on a summer's day could soon be filed alongside some of the odder consequences of climate change, like vineyards in Sweden or growing mangoes in Sicily. There are more people playing cricket in Scotland now than rugby, noted Duncan Hodge, a former Scottish international rugby star who was captaining a team of former players who'd switched to cricket for a match at the Ship Inn. "The teams are getting better, too, even the Ship's Inns," said Pete Deacon, an Englishman who works to spread word in Scotland as the Marylebone Club's representative. "The touring sides are expecting a decent game when they come here," he said. "The standard has definitely improved." "Not that the players are necessarily in peak condition. I think for a lot of us, it's an opportunity to tap into our school days again," says Ship Inn player Jamie Robertson. "It's only 15 games a year anyway." New fans are coming from the pub's beachfront beer garden. Scott Carrick began watching cricket on television during the pandemic and gradually figured out the nuances. "It was a good thing to have on in the background while working from home," he said. Since then, he's traveled across England to watch matches, including at Lord's. Carrick concedes the game still has a niche appeal in Scotland. "It's usually limited to those who learned it at a private school or in more rural areas. I'd say about 90% of my mates don't get it," Carrick said. "But it helps if it's played on a beach on a warm, sunny day." As the tide receded, Bucknell and his team hitched a heavy steel roller to the back of a quad bike to pack down the sand. Stray bits of seaweed were flung to the side. Bats were lined up while Bucknell explained some of the beach cricket's more unusual rules. "If a spectator catches a ball in the beer garden, then they win their height in beer, or soft drinks as appropriate." As the match progressed, some spectators formed their own games farther down the beach. A few of their cries could be heard above the seagulls. "Good shot, sir," said one man. "Well bowled," shouted another. Not everyone seemed to have grasped the game's finer points. One man was spotted riding his cricket bat like a hobby horse toward the dunes, slapping his backside in the breeze. From Ottawa, Canadian inflation steadied last month as rising travel costs and a rebound in rents countered a softer jump in gasoline prices. The consumer price index slipped 0.1% in August, holding the annual rate of inflation at 3%, Statistics Canada said Monday. The pace was in line with what economists were expecting after inflation the month before accelerated to the top end of the 1% to 3% window the Bank of Canada aims for. The inflation data for August is the first of two data sets the central bank sees before next deciding on interest rates in late October. The bank earlier this month again left its policy rate unchanged as it balances a rebound in economic activity in the second quarter against heightened uncertainty and inflation that has been buoyed by a spike in oil prices. Officials remain wary of price pressures potentially broadening beyond energy costs the longer the Iran war continues, and with new U.S. tariffs and Canadian countermeasures being imposed on trade between the two countries. Stripping out gasoline, the consumer price index rose 2.4% in August, speeding up slightly from July's 2.2% advance. Still, the trimmed mean and weighted median measures of underlying inflation preferred by the Bank of Canada were unchanged, averaging 1.95% annually. Canadians faced a 22.8% jump in prices at the pump last month, a slowdown after a 25.7% jump in July, as energy costs remain elevated as the Middle East conflict continued. Consumers also paid less for clothing, driven by a drop in prices for men's and children's wear. At the same time, grocery price inflation for the first time since July 2024 was cooler than headline inflation, with the cost of food bought at stores rising 2.8% after a 3.1% increase the month before. Still, rents were higher in Canada last month, and prices for travel tours jumped by 26.1%, in part due to comparisons with a year earlier, when far fewer Canadians traveled to the U.S., and also due to fuel surcharges amid higher jet fuel costs. Just as Ukraine was learning how to parry Russia's drone attacks, Moscow has moved the goalposts with a new generation of innovative jet-powered weapons. New Garand drones and Banderol cruise missiles are lethal reminders that Russia still has the resources and supply chains to field fresh threats, this time packed with advanced electronics that allow them to find targets accurately and evade interception. Crucially, the leap forward was enabled in large part by components sourced from China, in violation of international sanctions, say Ukraine and others, based in part on wreckage from the few shot down so far. China has said it regulates exports of technologies that could be used in war. Russia's new and relatively inexpensive weapons show its military remains adaptable and innovative, say analysts and diplomats. Russia developed and fielded both weapons within a couple of years by modifying earlier models, combat testing them, and quickly starting mass production, say analysts. In doing that, Moscow stole a march on its adversaries. Ukraine has shown it can move quickly. It developed one of the first effective jet drones, but lacks production resources and much capacity to think beyond the near future. The U.S. and its allies in the North Atlantic Treaty Organization, meanwhile, are struggling to increase production of vital arms, such as Patriot interceptors. Western governments are also grappling with how to accelerate turning innovations into mass-produced equipment. Here in the West, we tend to underestimate Russia, but they can go very fast from idea and experimentation to production, said Katerina Bondar, a senior fellow at the Center for Strategic and International Studies, Wadhwani AI Center in Washington. This loop is something Western militaries should learn from Russia. Russia has largely directed its weapons at Ukraine, part of a campaign against civilian life and infrastructure. Some Russian drones and missiles have also entered NATO airspace, either accidentally due to electronic warfare or intentionally in an attempt to probe NATO defenses. Either way, say military analysts, NATO must learn from and be ready for Russia's ability to unleash a range of aerial weapons at different altitudes, speeds, and cost levels. Moscow's developments also directly affect the U.S. because Russia, Iran, and North Korea share military know-how. Innovations from the war in Ukraine are appearing in America's war with Iran, and vice versa. We'll take a break and be back in a moment with more news and commentary from the Wall Street Journal.

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2: I'm Lee Klepser with more news and information for you from the Wall Street Journal. At Labor Day picnics this year, millions fewer Americans could brag about having a sub-3% mortgage than a few years ago. That might be a relief for frustrated homebuyers sick of hearing about it, but it is an ominous sign for investors.

intercontinental exchange data. As of this July, there were under 12 million. The market shift has been stark in dollar terms. At the end of 2022, around 10% of unpaid principal balances were on mortgages with rates of 5% or higher, according to ICE. As of this July, 5% plus mortgages represented more than 40% of unpaid balances. This has economic consequences. Many homeowners were shielded from surging interest rates in 2022 with locked-in rates. Today, rising yields mean that homebuyers who had to borrow at higher rates will have to wait a while longer to refinance and enjoy lower monthly payments. The shift also has investment implications. A much bigger portion of the mortgage market is now eager to refinance if rates fall, and will be put off from doing so by rising rates. That is a crucial dynamic for investors in mortgage-backed securities, or MBS. Fixed income investors who have lived through tough years recently, as rates have surged, could turn to government-backed mortgage bonds to earn extra yield while still avoiding credit risk. The iShares MBS ETF holds bonds issued by government-sponsored enterprises such as Fannie Mae and Freddie Mac that pool individual home loans. The MBS ETF has returned an annualized 4.3% over the past 3 years, about 1.2 percentage points more than the iShares U.S. Treasury Bond ETF, according to FactSet data. One reason that mortgage bonds typically yield more than treasuries, about 5.8% for the AGNC ICE UMBS 30-year current coupon index versus just under 5% for 10-year treasuries, is the risk around early prepayments of mortgage loans via refinancing. That risk was subdued when rates surged. Mortgages at 2% or 3% weren't going to be refinanced by borrowers at 6% or 7%. And, of course, rates were in no danger of going below those pandemic-era levels. Now the market has tilted more toward mortgages at rates that very well could refinance at realistically lower rates. This means the risk of mortgages getting prepaid either much faster or much more slowly is once again a major consideration for investors. That can either lengthen the life of a mortgage bond if fewer refinancings happen, or shorten it if a lot do. So investors thinking they are locking in mortgage bonds' solid yields for a period of time can be disappointed one way or the other. With a shorter life, that money has to be reinvested at lower yields. At a longer life, mortgage bonds' trading price becomes even more sensitive to higher rates. With mortgage bonds, you can get more yield than treasuries, explains Harley Bassman, author of The Convexity Maven and creator of the MOVE Index. But the trade-off is that you can lose more when rates are rising and make less when rates are falling. At the moment, there seems little prospect of rates falling, with Treasury bonds under pressure and the Federal Reserve poised to tighten. But if long-term bond yields do start coming down, perhaps following some kind of cyclical downturn in the artificial intelligence sector, holders of mortgage bonds could be surprised at the pace of repayments. Walt Schmidt, mortgage strategist at FHN Financial, has noted that average loan balances have risen. Today's borrowers also have higher credit scores, and more loans are serviced by non-bank firms. Those firms aim to refinance their customers aggressively because they make money from volume.
the market is currently very complacent about

0: out the potential for faster speeds, FHN strategists wrote in a July note. Technology plays a role too. Morgan Stanley strategists recently considered the potential impact of using AI to speed up mortgage refinancing, which is often a very laborious process. They suggested that could lead investors studying past behavior to misprice this option that borrowers will be more inclined to exercise. One possible consolation for people who didn't get super low mortgage rates, the opportunity to invest in higher yielding mortgage bonds. But nothing lasts forever. Even 30-year mortgages often have much shorter lives. The long-beleaguered mall business is finally having a moment. After years of lagging behind the commercial real estate recovery, malls are outperforming every other property type as more investors conclude that enclosed shopping centers have more staying power than previously understood. Mall values are up 13% over the past year, according to real estate analytics firm Green Street. That tops all 10 commercial property sectors and is more than double the increase in overall commercial real estate prices. Lackluster returns in the multifamily and office sectors are undoubtedly pushing some investors toward retail and mall properties, where occupancy and rent growth have held up better in large part due to a lack of new supply. But resilient consumer spending and limited retailer bankruptcies have also put malls on their strongest footing in years. The most successful mall owners have continued to draw crowds by renovating their properties and adding tenants that are less vulnerable to online competition, such as luxury retailers, popular restaurants like Din Tai Fung, and entertainment venues. Shares of Simon Property Group, the U.S.'s largest mall owner, surpassed their previous record high in July for the first time since 2016. The stock has outperformed the S&P 500 over the past 12 months. It is a far cry from where the sector stood just 5 years ago, when prolonged closures during the pandemic torpedoed foot traffic to malls already reeling from department store closures and anxieties over the rise of online shopping. An estimated 200 malls have closed since 2008, according to Green Street, leaving about 900 operating across the U.S. In terms of how we think about the malls today fundamentally, this is probably the best it's felt post-COVID, said Ronald Camden, head of the U.S. Real Estate Investment Trust and Commercial Real Estate Research at Morgan Stanley. The American mall revival has been so strong that Paris-based owner Unibail Rodamco-Westfield is getting back in the game just 4 years after it said it planned to ditch the U.S. market. The company has committed to spend nearly $1 billion this year buying out its partners at two of its malls, Westfield UTC in San Diego and Westfield South Center, in deals that gave it full control of both properties. We see the type of rent growth that we haven't seen since the beginning of the 2010s, said URW Chief Executive Vincent Rogge. Rogge said the U.S. market is now a growth driver for the company, with tenant sales and net operating income growth outpacing the broader portfolio average. URW shed many lower-performing regional properties in recent years, but still owns 14 American malls that rank among the nation's top performers. It isn't just trophy malls that are on the upswing. Middle market properties are also enjoying increasing occupancy and sales growth. CBL Properties, a Chattanooga, Tennessee-based mall owner that spent a year in bankruptcy protection after the pandemic hit, said foot traffic and sales are up this year, So is its stock price, which has soared 48% since the start of the year. The company, which has sold off or walked away from more than two dozen malls since 2013, has bought five new properties since July 2025. It's really been, I think, even better than we had hoped, said CEO Stephen Lebovitz. And younger Americans are frequenting malls to shop and socialize. At Tyson's Corner Center in Virginia earlier this year, Heather Ellers Bowser picked out sneakers for her husband and son, while her 13-year-old daughter hunted for a pair of trendy sweatpants she had seen online at the youth-focused brand Edicted. Ellers Bowser is sometimes shocked by how much the younger generation spends at the mall. She has more expensive makeup than I do, she said of her daughter, and a lot more. Despite recent gains, mall values still remain far below peak levels reached a decade ago, and plenty of investors remain skeptical. Bob Nyhoff, a portfolio manager at alternative asset manager Mariner Investment Group, isn't convinced that all of the recent improvement in mall performance will last. Many mall owners have also replaced vacant department stores with entertainment and restaurants, which Nyhoff said are challenging to replace if they close. Unlocking the dirt is the true value of the mall, Nyhoff said. I'm a little more cautious on the actual retail experience of the mall being something to hang your hat on. Still, CBL's West Country Center in St. Louis illustrates how the mall landscape has changed in just a few years. In 2022, the 1.2 million square foot mall's debt was coming due as lenders were steering clear of mid-tier malls, leaving the company unable to refinance. West Country Center's value had declined 30% over the prior decade. Vacancy was ticking up, with three of the center's four prime restaurant spaces empty. Competition from a nearby mall was sapping sales from one of the mall's main anchors, Nordstrom. Today, the mall is thriving. Businesses picked up at its department stores after Nordstrom closed its location at the other mall, and Macy's renovated its store. Cheesecake Factory and Urban Outfitters will open later this year. Overall, tenant sales have increased 13% since 2023. Lebovitz expects to close on a refinancing of West Country Center within 60 days. We've just seen this real strengthening of the property, he said. Airbnb, long attacked for worsening housing affordability in major cities, is now looking to tackle the problem. The short-term rental company is committing an additional $250 million investment toward housing projects. The money will serve as gap financing for developments with a funding shortfall, with priority given to affordable and mixed-income housing projects. The first chunk is going toward a roughly 200-unit affordable housing development in Austin, Texas. We've been embroiled in lots of debates with cities about whether or not Airbnb is a contributor to housing becoming unaffordable, Airbnb chief executive Brian Chesky said in an interview. Under the Airbnb Housing Accelerator Program, the company will distribute the $250 million to developers to help them bridge gaps in financing multifamily housing projects. Airbnb will solicit applications from developers through the Housing Accelerator's website. The company said its returns will be below market rates. The program will primarily focus on the U.S., but the company hasn't ruled out expanding it to other markets where it operates. While the $250 million investment won't solve the housing affordability crisis alone, industry veterans say it will help spur additional investments and lead to more housing being built. Airbnb plans to reinvest the funds it recoups into additional projects. Housing affordability has become a powerful political issue, locally and nationally, as costs have soared. Airbnb, which reported $2.5 billion in net income on $12.2 billion in revenue last year, and the broader business for short-term rentals have become targets. Critics say these rentals have contributed to housing shortages by tying up homes and apartments that might otherwise be people's full-time residences. Some cities have heavily restricted such rentals. Units rented via Airbnb are a fraction of housing, and bans on Airbnb in cities haven't resulted in home prices falling, Chesky said. I've just lived in the crosshairs of the number one political issue in most major cities in America, and I can't stare at the problem for much longer without Airbnb trying to offer up some solutions, he said. I think it can benefit Airbnb, but I think this is primarily not about Airbnb. Airbnb selected the project in Austin in part because of efforts undertaken by city and state lawmakers to revise regulations to promote home construction, said Daniel Hornung, a former Biden administration official who was tapped to serve as the Housing Accelerator Initiative's director. We want to make sure that our investments are catalytic and are demonstrating proof of concept about new models that can work, he said. In Austin, Airbnb will be providing $6.4 million in financing. The project will be on the former site of a Home Depot and a car dealership in the city's St. John neighborhood, which is a majority-minority area. The city purchased the 20-acre tract of land over 10 years ago and originally planned to build government facilities there. Since then, the site has sat empty and become an eyesore, said Cheeto Vella, an Austin City Council member whose district includes the project. Airbnb's funding will go toward around 200 affordable housing units as part of the broader planned complex at the St. John site. Residents of the affordable housing units won't be allowed to list their units for short-term rental. This is Airbnb asking the question of how it can use its balance sheet and the resources available to it to contribute to improving housing affordability, Hornung said. The goal of this is not at all to create more Airbnb supply. The run-up in interest rates in recent years has complicated efforts to fund affordable housing projects, said Sean Donovan, who was Housing and Urban Development Secretary during the Obama administration. You're not going to be able to charge more for the rents because it's affordable housing, Donovan said. So every time the interest rates go up, it subtracts the amount of market rate capital you're able to attract for the deal, and it creates gaps that you have to go fill somewhere else. Estimates as to the scale of the country's housing shortage vary widely, said Donovan, who is now the chief executive of national housing nonprofit Enterprise Community Partners. Some suggest the U.S. is missing around 2 million housing units, while others peg the figure at around 10 million. Donovan said the type of funding Airbnb is providing can have an outsized impact by unlocking significantly more funding for housing projects, but addressing the housing shortfall nationwide will take tens of billions of dollars. You're not going to solve this crisis with money alone, he said. The $250 million that Airbnb is distributing will get those deals over the finish line, Horning said. He said the individual investments Airbnb makes will generally represent about 10% of the capital for each of the projects in question. Over a decade, Airbnb expects the initial $250 million investment will translate into $5 billion of capital, Horning said. Airbnb's housing initiative also will support advocacy efforts aimed at changing regulations around zoning, permitting, and building codes. The accelerator will further create an open-source data set tracking housing policies and launch a competition to award $5 million to companies or nonprofits developing technology to simplify building homes. It's getting busy up there. Nearly 70 years after the Soviet Union launched the first satellite, there is more man-made material in space than ever before. The increasing quantity of satellites and debris in low Earth orbit, roughly 100 to 1,200 miles above the planet, is raising concerns of collisions that could damage or destroy spacecraft and satellites. One worst-case fear is that debris could set off a chain reaction of crashes, leaving parts of low Earth orbit unusable. In low Earth orbit, more than 34,000 satellites and pieces of debris zip around at 17,500 miles per hour or more, circling the globe every 90 to 120 minutes. More than 10,000 of these objects are related to SpaceX's Starlink fleet. Starlink satellites regularly send location information gathered from a satellite GPS system back to the company. SpaceX has said it continuously shares its satellite locations with the military and other operators while working to predict potential collisions. SpaceX calculates the probability that its satellites may draw near spacecraft or other objects. It says Starlink satellites will move out of the way when the chance of a collision exceeds 3 out of 10 million. When Starlink satellites need to shift position, they can do so autonomously using an onboard propulsion system and avoidance software. Collisions in low Earth orbit have been exceptionally rare to date. When satellites have collided in the past, they have broken into debris. Some pieces stay in orbit, while others re-enter Earth's atmosphere and burn up. Elon Musk's SpaceX has played a leading role in making low Earth orbit more crowded, launching satellites at record rates, and creating the largest satellite fleet in history to build its Starlink internet service. More satellites are coming. U.S. companies and government agencies have set out ambitious plans to deploy their own constellations. Chinese company Land Space Technology recently showed it could reuse a rocket booster, like SpaceX does, a feat that could help it deploy satellites faster. Between this year and 2034, at least 41,000 more satellites are expected to be deployed to low Earth orbit, with about two-thirds coming from SpaceX, Amazon.com, and Chinese companies. The push by SpaceX and others to develop orbital data centers, designed to feature swarms of satellites laden with artificial intelligence chips, could bring the total to roughly 1.5 million satellites, he said. Johnny Dyer, chief executive of satellite company Muon Space, pointed to the number of commercial planes that fly safely in and out of busy airports every day, often operating in narrow flight corridors. There is more room in low Earth orbit for satellites than there is terrestrial airspace available for planes, but adversarial actions or poor coordination could pose a threat, according to Dyer. Collisions are rare. The European Space Agency counts 4 of them involving cataloged objects in space, but they can make a mess. In 2009, an Iridium communication satellite hit a non-functional Russian communication satellite, generating around 1,800 pieces of debris at least 10 centimeters in size. Scientists track pieces that are about softball size or larger using radar, and SpaceX maneuvers its satellites around them. But pieces that are too small to track can still pose hazards. A piece of debris the size of a paint fleck could damage a satellite, since both are traveling so fast, said Mark Matney, a planetary scientist for the Orbital Debris Program at the National Aeronautics and Space Administration. SpaceX has warned about the crowd. As the number of satellites and other objects in low Earth orbit continues to grow, the probability of accidental collisions, fragmentation events, or other in-orbit incidents increases, the company said in a filing tied to its public offering. In my opinion, we are operating at the maximum density that can be safely operated, said Jonathan McDowell, an astrophysicist who maintains a widely cited catalog of objects in space. You've been listening to news and commentary published in the Wall Street Journal. I'm your volunteer reader, Lee Klepser. Have a great day.
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2: Vision loss later in life, caused by age-related macular degeneration or glaucoma, can leave people isolated from their regular visual access to printed material. A previously sighted reader may not be aware that there are many alternatives for reading with vision loss. Optical character recognition, or OCR, is a technology that can be added on a smartphone or tablet. This is a downloadable application that enables a user to snap a picture of printed text, and within seconds, it will be read out loud on the device and also appears in large print on the device. Android or Apple smartphones and tablets, together with the Kindle Fire HD, all have built-in text-to-speech that works with many reading applications. 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
9: And I'm Pete Torpy. Well, I knew this was going to be a fun review when I listened to the first podcast of yours that I came across. So I thank you for actually making it a fun interview. This is great talking to you guys.
10: Thank you.
11: Oh, thanks for having us.
10: We were a little intimidated. Yes. We were like, no drinking on this interview, no. Guys.
12: We got to be professional.
11: Serious. Put your black box wine away.
9: And as you can hear, this certainly will be a fun episode. So keep on listening.
8: The Babies Down, Bottles Up team brings humor, honesty, and real talk to blind parenting, sharing stories about family life, advocacy, and community. We'll talk with hosts Jocelyn Williams, Taryn Landry, and Lakeisha Holmes, and their producer Danny Romero about building a supportive space where visually impaired parents connect and learn from one another. But first, for our tip of the week. This week's tip comes from Taryn Landry.
11: I think that tip is your parenthood journey is your parenthood journey. And just because it may look different than someone else's, that doesn't mean that you are on the incorrect road. You're doing what's best for you at that time in your life for your family. So comparison is a thief of joy.
9: There are many paths to happiness and success.
11: Amen.
10: Absolutely.
8: And I think, you know, every parent, sighted or blind or any other description, tries to do the best they can for their children and tries to equip them with the tools they'll need to be successful and happy adults.
11: Very true.
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8: We've aired a number of shows about parenting, either blind parents of sighted children or sighted parents of blind children, but these folks talk about parenting every week. So let's start by meeting the folks behind the Babies Down, Bottles Up podcast, namely Lakeisha Holmes, who sometimes refers to herself as Keisha, Taryn Landry, Jocelyn Williams, and Danny Romero.
9: Well, I think today's episode is going to be rather dynamic. We have three very energetic and fun guests with us today, and they are friends who got together and now they host their own podcast. So I'm going to throw the ball up in the air and let you guys introduce yourself in the order you'd like to.
14: Hi, I'm Keisha.
11: I'm Taryn.
10: And I'm Jocelyn.
9: Okay, and can each of you tell us a little bit about yourselves, what you do, and where you're located? Because you're not all in the same place.
14: Right, yeah, sure. So my name is Keisha. I'm located in San Antonio, Texas. I am a mom of two. I have a boy and a girl. So whenever anyone asks if I want to have any more kids, I'm like, no, I have one of each. I'm good.
8: And how old are your kids?
14: My son is 8 and my daughter is 7. So, yeah, they're pretty close in age. But I am a mental health therapist. I'm a licensed professional counselor associate here in Texas. So I do mental health. I have my own private practice, and I also, I'm actually in the process of getting connected with a local private practice. But I'm a Jill of all trades. I love to stay busy. I volunteer at my kids' school. This upcoming year, I'll be the PTA president at their school. I just like being busy. So that's me in a nutshell.
9: Okay, who's next?
11: So I'm Taryn. I am located in Colorado. We are a military family. My husband actually just retired from the Army, so we've lived kind of all over. And I have two daughters. I have a 15-year-old and a 12-year-old. And I work as a case manager for children with developmental disabilities and medical complexities.
9: And finally,
10: yeah, hi, I'm Jocelyn. I am also from Texas, but I live in Dallas. I've been married for about 10 years now, and we have two daughters. Their ages are 9 and 5. And I do the podcast with my best friends. We are Babies Down, Bottles Up. And then I also work for a nonprofit, and I am in disability awareness and advocacy. So that's kind of what I do, and it trickles over onto what I do with the podcast as well.
8: So it sounds like among you, the youngest child is about five. How long have you been doing the podcast?
14: We started the podcast in 2020. The youngest is actually our podcast baby.
10: Yes.
14: Jocelyn was pregnant when we were kind of like in the midst of getting the podcast together, actually.
9: Oh, so this was kind of a COVID venture?
12: Pretty much, yes. Yes.
10: Keisha, take it away. Tell them the true story.
8: Okay, how did your podcast get started?
14: So I'm originally from Georgia, and I was home with my family. And before coming up with the podcast, I had a YouTube channel, and it was just me showing the day in the life of a blind mom, because during the pandemic, me and my children's father, we're both blind. We had to get creative. They were younger. We had two under two at the time. And so getting out of the house was a must, even though we weren't supposed to. We would go take them like to the park. We live near the Riverwalk here in town. And so we would go and sit by the river and just let them put their feet in the water. And so that's how it kind of started. And so I was visiting my family, and I was like, you know, I want to do a round table of blind moms who are on different journeys, on their, you know, on different mom journeys, and just sit around the table and just answer questions that people have and just, you know, build community. And I will admit, as I was planning this idea in my head, I was drinking. And the more I drank, the more I was like, you know what? We're going to do a podcast. Let's do a podcast. And so I reached out to five other moms. And each mom, they were in different parts of motherhood. So we had a mom that was pregnant. We had two moms or three moms that had older children. I think, Taryn, your kids were in the middle, and me and Jocelyn, our kids are kind of close together. And so we were kind of like on the same journey. And so we started off as six, and we slowly dwindled down to three. Everyone had different views and ideas of what they wanted from the podcast, and us three kind of stuck with it and decided that we wanted to make it out of, you know, make it a business and expand more. And so for the past 2 years, we've been able to do that. And just seeing our growth, it's something that I didn't expect when I came up with the idea, but I'm very grateful that it turned into this. And we just actually celebrated having our 100th episode last month. So we've come a very, very long way.
8: Congratulations.
10: Thank you.
11: And we've bridged out to like digital downloads and other resources as well for blind parents. The podcast was doing so well, and we were getting so many questions, and actually so many similar questions that we really figured it would be nice to have like the most frequently asked questions or issues all in one place so that it's more easily accessible. So that's available on our website.
9: Before we go over some of the topics that you do cover or have covered in the past, I'm kind of curious how you all got together. You're all geographically in very different locations.
10: Yeah, so we were, before Keisha came to us with the idea, we had a blind mom WhatsApp group. And that's where she chose us from. And we actually didn't know each other. Keisha was the common link between all of us. Me and Keisha met 2015 doing adaptive sports. So that's how we met. And then her and Taryn met at a different time. I think you guys were at LCB. Am I correct?
11: Yeah, she was a student and I was a graduate. I was living in the area.
10: Yeah, so we all kind of knew Keisha from different areas of life, and she kind of brought us all together 2020, but I didn't meet Taryn until 2024.
14: Yes.
10: But by then, we had already been online friends and really, really close friends. I mean, we're each other's support system now, but our friendship had really grown in all that time. So by the time I met her, it just felt very natural, and it was just the right next step. But yeah, it took a while.
14: It did.
9: Have all of you ever met in person at one time?
10: Yes.
14: We did. I met Taryn, back in 2012. And then I met Jocelyn in 2015. And then we all kind of came together in 2024. And we all met in Dallas. And so I will say, when I chose everyone that I did for the podcast, I wasn't expecting to get a sisterhood like I have gotten from Jocelyn and Taryn. I'm such an emotional person. I was like, oh, it's just, I don't know. It's just, it's so beautiful. Yeah. And it's just more than what I ever expected it to be. And we are like, even when we were on a hiatus from the podcast, we still talked every day. I don't think we've went a day since 2020 without talking to each other.
9: So it sounds like you guys are not only dispersing great information to lots of visually impaired and blind mothers around the world, but you're also a good support group for each other, just going over problems and issues and just having some fun and sometimes some interesting drinks during the podcast.
10: Yes.
12: Absolutely.
10: Yeah, because, you know, that's what we are for each other. We are each other's support system. Taryn and I both have daughters that have autism. So I come to her when I have questions about some things that we struggle with or therapies and things like that. And that's kind of the vibe that we want people to get from the podcast. We want it to feel like moms just sitting around having a drink and talking about their kids and their lives and the problems that we all share. So we want our friendship and that vibe and that energy to also translate into the community that we want to build.
12: Mm-hmm. And we've had a couple of like in-person meetups with our listeners and our supporters, and that's felt the same way, just like sitting around and talking and like, you know, asking the group at large, like, hey, this is something that I'm going through with my children. Like, what do you think about this? How would you handle it? And it just feels very natural because it's like we've all been talking this whole time every time someone turns on the podcast.
9: Well, you know, I'm obviously not a blind mom of any sort. And I listened to some of your podcasts just to get ready for this interview. And they were quite fun, even for me. I mean, you guys have a certain energy that comes across and enthusiasm. It's cheery and bright, and you cover some interesting topics. Give us an idea of some of the more fun topics that you guys have covered.
14: Ooh. Some of my favorite ones, we did a Valentine's Day one. I think it was this year. And I think it was really fun. We got to play some games. But the fun thing for me is whenever we do have our fun episodes, the titles are what, like, takes me out. Like, it's just, right. They're so fun. But I love the games that we play. I believe one episode we played, I don't know if y'all remember MySpace, but where you would do those different surveys on MySpace, and we did our own version of that. And that was pretty cool to participate in.
12: And I'm always a big fan of our fitness and fashion episodes. Those are always my favorite. And we always get so many questions specifically about like makeup and outfits and how to look presentable and how to build, you know, your capsule wardrobe on a budget and how to make sure that you look presentable for different kinds of events. And I always enjoy those episodes. They're so much fun.
10: For me, it's the guests. I love guest episodes. Some of the standouts for me have been, we had a blind pole dance instructor recently on, and that was a really, really fun episode. It was for the girlies. We talked about fitness and pole dancing and fashion. I also really enjoy a lot of the blind dads episodes. We dedicate the month of June to the dads, and they bring such a different energy to the podcast because it is usually moms and a lot of womanhood and, you know, things like that. But when we have dads on, it just completely changes the vibe. And I really enjoy getting to know the blind dad experience because it is different, you know?
8: So you just mentioned that you focus on the fathers in June, presumably because of Father's Day. Do you think that you have blind fathers as listeners the rest of the year?
12: Oh, gosh.
10: Oh,
12: yes.
10: Oh, yes. They're our biggest supporters, honestly.
12: They are. And they make themselves known as well.
10: Oh, yes. We do. We have a lot of blind dad supporters. Yes.
12: And then also the information that we share, yes, we are mothers and we are primarily speaking to mothers, but it's applicable for any blind, visually impaired caregiver, a grandparent, an aunt, an uncle, a sister, a nephew, you know, anything like that. Our information is applicable for everyone.
9: Well, and from the couple of episodes I've listened to myself, it's not like you're preaching to people, this is what you need to do, or here's some ideas. You're just really having a discussion. It's kind of out there, and people can take away from it what they want or not, which I really think is a nice presentation style.
10: Thank you. One of our favorite things, well, at least one of my favorite things that happens, because we do vibe so well together, we agree on a lot of things, but some of my favorite content that has come out of the podcast is when we disagree about things.
15: Yeah.
12: Mm-hmm. Yeah.
10: That is my favorite. I remember specifically we were talking about driving, and we were saying, you know, oh, what will you do when your kids drive? Like, are you going to be the type of parent that, oh, my kid, you know, I pay for their gas, so they're going to take me everywhere? Or are you going to like respect their time and ask them for a favor? And we disagreed on how we would handle that. And that was one of my favorite discussions. So yeah, we definitely try not to preach because we're all learning together, and that's what it is. And we're all at different stages and we're all learning together. And the people that listen to us probably are also learning as we go.
12: And we learn from our listeners as well. They'll reach out to us or email us and say, hey, I listened to, you know, your guide dog episode, and I just wanted to like give you this tidbit of information. And then we will then like disseminate it from there. But our listeners have great ideas too.
8: You know, you talk about teaching your kids to drive, and I'm fully sighted and Pete's totally blind, but he's a lot lower key than I am. And when our older child, who is also not such low key, needed to get taught to drive, you know, she and I just looked at each other and we're like, we need to make this work because you need to learn to drive and I'm your only choice. And it worked. But, you know, that's just one of those things that happens in a family with one parent who can drive.
12: This is where we're at with my oldest daughter right now. She's very high anxiety. My husband, you know, was in the military for 20 years, so he has that kind of personality. And I'm like, I don't know, you guys, you got to figure it out because you got to learn how to drive one way or another. So the first time she really went on a big drive, she was like, Mom, I need you to come just for moral support. So I was sitting there in the back seat while he's instructing her. And I'm just like, you're doing so good, baby. I don't know for sure, but I feel like you are.
8: Yeah, we haven't hit anything yet.
12: Not yet.
10: That's good. See, we have an emotional support producer. You need emotional support Pete in the back seat.
12: Yeah. That's right. That's right.
8: Oh, well, the funnier thing about that was that our second child, who was 2 years too young to get his learner's permit, was in the back seat, but he had been playing a lot of video games like Grand Theft Auto.
12: Mm-hmm.
15: Oh, no.
8: So he's giving her all this great advice about when to put on the gas and stuff. It was terrific.
9: Even though he had never been behind the wheel of a car.
10: Amazing.
12: I love that.
9: And that frustrated our daughter no end.
15: Oh, for sure, I bet.
8: He'd practiced doing these imaginary felonies. It was terrific.
9: The other thing is neat is, I mean, you guys show that all this is possible, can be fun and relatively easy if you just address the problems. I mean, you guys are all professionals, you work hard, you do your podcast, you keep active with the family and all that entails. And that's a really good role model for other people listening to the show, that to know that that's all possible and it can be a fun experience.
15: And that's exactly why I wanted to do it, because I felt like there wasn't anything out there like it. Yes, there were blind moms out there, you know, but there wasn't anyone out there showing that you can be a mom, you can work, and you also can be all about your family as well. And that is my main motivation for actually like coming up with the idea. And we just took it to another level that I wasn't expecting, which I am very grateful for. Thank you for the compliment, because we try.
12: We do.
10: I will also like to add to that, that when we first started, we did struggle a lot with how unfiltered we were going to mm-hmm. be, because mm-hmm. we wanted to be a resource for other blind parents, but we also did want to have fun while doing it because it was also our own support, you know,
14: right.
10: or it was our own therapy as well.
14: Yeah.
10: And so, but we did struggle, like, there were episodes that will never see the light of day because A, we got too tipsy, or B, we overshared, you know? And so we had to also learn how much of our lives and how we were going to share that and still make it sound authentic and be mm-hmm. ourselves. So that was something that we had to learn as we went.
12: And we've addressed some really heavy topics. We've talked about how to advocate for your child if you have a child with any kind of learning differences, and IEPs and 504s. We also spoke about CPS involvement. We interviewed a mother that had her child removed from her custody before she ever even got to bring her baby home, just based on her blindness and her journey regaining custody of her child. My own personal involvement with CPS with one of my children. So we touch on things that are just really
16: bereavement doula
12: powerful.
16: As well.
12: Yes, correct. Doula. So we talked about infant loss and miscarriage. Yeah.
9: And that is your producer.
12: So that's our emotional support producer.
9: You want to introduce yourself to the crowd?
16: Yeah, I'm Danny, the BDBU producer. I've been working on their podcast ever since it came back 2 years ago. They were on a hiatus for several years, and then, decided to ask them to bring it back, and we've been working together since. It's been fun.
9: And how did you come to be the producer?
16: I was friends with Jocelyn, and then I knew Keisha here and there throughout the years, but I've been supporting the podcast from the moment they started it, you know, around the pandemic, 2020.
9: And people do hear your voice occasionally on the podcast.
16: Yeah. And so they were like, let's have some fun, stay on the podcast. And so I decided to be featured on there. But, you know, I always wanted to give them space because I always knew what it was. And they're just such professionals. They do such an incredible job.
9: Well, you guys work really well together, and you really have developed your own distinctive style that is really kind of exciting. And as I said at the beginning, pretty dynamic.
16: Thank you.
12: Thank you.
8: This may have gone by our listeners kind of quickly, but Jocelyn, Taryn, and Keisha refer to you, Danny, as their emotional support producers.
16: I'm the sleepy bouncer, emotional support producer. I got several titles, yeah.
8: I gather you do more than just twiddle knobs.
16: That's right. Oh, yeah. Most certainly.
12: Definitely, yeah.
10: He's one of our friends as well. He's also in the group chat. He knows all the tea.
14: Yeah, he knows.
16: I know all the tea. I have the coolest spot in the house. Like, everybody's like, this is the coolest place to be. I get to see all the fun stuff, the drama, the tears, the happy, the fun nights, all the good stuff.
9: You know, sometimes it's fun to witness the drama, but not necessarily be part of it.
16: Right. Exactly.
12: I just envision him with popcorn, like, what did your husband say? I can't believe it.
16: I can't wait to hear. I'm like, oh, wait, here we go again.
8: Oh, man. Well, you folks sound like you have an awful lot of fun doing this podcast.
10: We definitely do. It helps that we're best friends, you know, and I think that really comes through in the podcast. We do have a lot of fun with each other. So it definitely does translate.
14: And I also love that we do have a lot of fun with each other. And because we're best friends, we don't mind calling each other out and like making sure we're set straight if we need to get straightened out, you know. So it's a win-win for sure.
10: Mm-hmm. Very honest. But that's also something that we've had to learn is how to be friends and then also be very honest as business partners.
14: Mm-hmm. Yeah.
8: Hey, you should try being married and doing a podcast together.
10: Oh,
12: No.
10: I bet. We need to interview you next.
14: I know.
12: Seriously, yes.
8: Well, at this point, we have two children and four grandchildren. So lots of material.
15: Oh, that's awesome.
9: And we've been married for about 43 years.
12: We need to have y'all on for a marriage episode.
15: For sure.
16: 43 years is amazing. We have to have you guys on. Yes, that's amazing.
12: Absolutely.
8: That could be fun.
10: And also just the dynamic of a blind and sighted spouse.
12: Yes. For sure.
15: Mm-hmm.
9: We've made it work. This has been a great interview, you guys. It's really fun to talk with. Maybe you can remind people about the name of your podcast and where they can find it.
15: Yes, so our podcast is Babies Down, Bottles Up. You can find us under that title on all of your social media. We're on Facebook, YouTube, TikTok, X. We have a Patreon. We have Apple subscriptions now. So we're all over the place. And you can reach out info@bdbupod.com. We love reading emails from everybody.
12: And we reply to every single email we get. So if you reach out, we will message you back.
15: Yep.
10: Yes. And our website is bdbupod.com.
9: Well, I knew this was going to be a fun review when I listened to the first podcast of yours that I came across. So I thank you for actually making it a fun interview. This is great talking to you guys.
10: Thank you.
12: Thanks for having us.
10: We were a little intimidated. Yes. We were like, no drinking on this interview,
12: no.
10: Guys.
15: We got to be professional.
12: Serious. Put your black box wine away.
10: Yeah. Yes. We came prepared.
16: They're not a sponsor.
10: Yeah. No.
12: But we're open to it.
8: Oh, maybe you should have them.
9: And you can find any information you might have missed in the audio portion of the show in the show notes with this episode, which is episode 2633. We'll also have links to some of our previous episodes of Eyes on Success that might be of interest to parents in those show notes. So check out those show notes. They can be very useful sometimes.
8: That's it for today's show. 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
1: 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Cat training helps kids with disabilities and cats. From Oregon State University, published 4th of August, 2026, updated the 6th of August, 2026. A cat training program for children with developmental disabilities fostered healthy child behaviors, strengthened relationships between children and their family cats, and improved cats' social behavior, a new study found. People often underestimate what cats can contribute to human-animal interventions, said Monique Udell, a professor at Oregon State University who studies human-animal interactions. This study shows that cats can be active participants rather than passive companions. When children and their cats work together through training, it can strengthen their bond while supporting positive outcomes for both the child and the cat. The study, co-led by Udell and Megan McDonald, a professor of kinesiology at Oregon State, builds on growing interest in animal-assisted interventions to promote physical, psychological, and social well-being of people. The interventions are increasingly recognized as a promising approach to help children, including those with physical or learning disabilities or social, emotional, or behavioral challenges. Dogs and horses have received most of the attention. Udell wanted to explore whether cats could play a similar role. She has studied the human-cat bond for more than a decade and has found that cats, like dogs, are a social species and possess many of the same traits, such as the ability to form attachment bonds with humans and the ability to be trained. The study also arrives at a time when Udell called a cultural shift involving cats. She mentioned people wanting to train their cats and the Adventure Cats movement, in which people increasingly want to take their cats on walks, camping, or even kayaking. For the study, the researchers evaluated a cat-assisted training intervention with 36 children ages 8 to 17 and their family cats. Half of the participants were assigned to the training group, who took part in 6 45-minute training sessions and completed weekly homework, such as practicing training mechanics and teaching behaviors such as sit and come. The other half served as the control and didn't take part in the activities. Children were given 3 different surveys at 3 different points during the study, before it started, 6 weeks after it concluded, and 1 year after it started. The surveys assessed the strength of the child's attachment to the cat, responsibility for cat-related chores, and humane behavior towards the cat. The researchers also examined cat attachment to the child and cat sociability. In the presence of the child, by videotaping the standardized training sessions and assessing the video for certain behaviors. For example, sociability was measured by how much time a cat had at least one paw within a taped semicircle encompassing a 1 meter radius around the child. Children in the training group demonstrated a significant increase in a cat care responsibility survey, while those in the control group reported a decrease. Children in the training group who reported teaching their cats new things increased from 44% before the training sessions to 94% post-training, and the proportion who walked their cats increased from 28% to 78%. Children consistently attended the training sessions and completed the homework, both signs of the program having a stronger impact, the researchers noted. All participants attended all 6 training sessions, and there was a mean homework completion rate of 81%. The number of cats with what researchers defined as secure attachments to their child increased, with 6 cats moving from an insecure to a secure classification. This helps demonstrate that when we provide the right opportunities and guidance on how children and adolescents can improve their relationships with their cats, we can see positive changes happen, Udell said. The cats are becoming more confident. They're becoming more social. And

0: They're developing stronger bonds that the children are benefiting from, too. They're seeing these cats now as partners, a source of motivation to take on more responsibility and engage in healthy behaviors. This can be a really special relationship that's more complex than people have sometimes believed that they can have with a cat. Other co-authors of the paper are Delaney Frank, Sethra Darling, Kristen Moore of Oregon State, and Kristen Vital of Mau Eyes Cat Science and Education. Frequently Asked Questions by Disabled World. Can any breed of cat take part in a training program like this? Most domestic cats can learn basic behaviors regardless of breed, since training relies on positive reinforcement and the cat willingness to engage, rather than any breed-specific trait, though individual personality and temperament influence how quickly a cat responds. What kind of rewards work best when training a cat to sit or come? Small pieces of a high-value food treat that the cat does not normally get work best, often paired with a clicker or a consistent verbal marker, and rewards should be given immediately so the cat links the treat to the correct behavior. How long does it usually take before a cat learns a new behavior? Many cats begin to show a simple learned behavior within a few short sessions when training is consistent, though full reliability can take several weeks of brief daily practice kept to just a few minutes at a time to avoid frustration. Is it safe to walk a cat on a harness outdoors? Walking a cat can be safe when you use a properly fitted harness rather than a collar. Introduce it gradually indoors first and choose quiet outdoor spaces away from dogs and traffic so the cat feels secure. At what age can a cat start learning training behaviors? Cats can begin learning at almost any age, since both kittens and adult cats are capable of forming new associations. So older cats can pick up behaviors too, even if they may take a little more patience. Do children need adult supervision during cat training sessions? Adult guidance is helpful, especially early on, to model gentle handling, keep sessions positive, and ensure the cat is not stressed, which supports both the child learning and the cat comfort throughout the process. What signs show that a cat is stressed and needs a break from training? Signs a cat needs a break include flattened ears, a swishing tail, dilated pupils, trying to move away, or crouching low and stopping the session when these appear helps keep training a positive experience for the cat. And now from DisabilityScoop.com, copyright 2026 Disability Scoop LLC, Feds Urge States to Adopt New Rules for Autism Therapy by Michelle Diamond, August 10, 2026. The Trump administration wants state Medicaid programs to implement guardrails for autism therapy providers amid concerns about skyrocketing costs and questionable practices in the field. The Centers for Medicare and Medicaid Services issued a 173-page toolkit early this month, spelling out a series of recommendations for states as they consider policy changes related to coverage of applied behavior analysis services. The document advises states to limit use of telehealth and reconsider how many hours of therapy are warranted each week and how much consecutive therapy can be billed without giving children a break, among other suggestions. CMS issued the toolkit in response to soaring Medicaid and Children's Health Insurance Program spending on ABA services. Between 2021 and 2025, data shows that ABA expenditures increased 421% across the programs, even as the number of children with autism receiving services grew by just 67%. Meanwhile, a series of government audits found nearly $200 million in improper Medicaid payments for ABA services across four states: Indiana, Colorado, Wisconsin, and Maine. Investigators cited evidence that therapy was provided by staff lacking appropriate credentials, services were given to children without required evaluations or referrals, and providers billed for ABA while children were napping, eating lunch, and doing other non-therapeutic activities. Together, the findings are fueling concerns that some providers are prioritizing profit over care. We are helping states shut down fraud schemes that exploit children with autism and misuse funds from American taxpayers, Secretary of Health and Human Services Robert F. Kennedy Jr. said, "This toolkit gives states practical tools that may be used to identify bad actors, protect families, and hold providers accountable. The toolkit notes that the intensity of ABA for children with autism can vary from 5 to 40 hours per week, depending on individual need. However, it cautions that higher levels of treatment do not correlate with better outcomes. 40 hours of ABA per week is not a best practice because it places states and managed care plans at risk of negative audit findings or other financial review penalties, because children must be allowed time for activities of daily living, such as toileting, napping, and eating, among others," the document states. "Best practice is that states set a policy that prohibits more than a specified number of consecutive units to be delivered without a break." Aubin Stommer, executive director of the Mind Institute at the University of California, Davis, recently served on a National Academies of Sciences, Engineering, and Medicine committee evaluating ABA benefits provided by TRICARE, the military's health care program. That committee determined that while lower intensity programs of 10 to 12 hours per week can produce positive outcomes, a higher intensity of services, often 15 to 20 hours per week, and duration, does produce significantly stronger positive outcomes. The concern from payers is that agencies will request 30 to 40 hours a week of services routinely, rather than individualizing to the child's needs, Stommer said. It is unlikely that most kids need this many hours of intervention. However, determining the right amount is really a judgment. Stommer said that many well-intentioned features of the guidance could pose practical issues. In particular, barring providers from billing during lunch breaks could make it hard to provide continuity of care. Similarly, requiring a comprehensive diagnostic assessment could delay needed services for children facing long waits for diagnoses. The recommendations hold significant weight, Stommer said, with private insurers likely to adopt many changes Medicaid recommends. Individualized treatment plans should be reevaluated and updated based on outcomes, the toolkit said. In addition, CMS noted that ABA is not the only treatment option, and other approaches like occupational therapy can be beneficial. States should also take steps to identify providers who are billing for the maximum number of hours for 80% or more of their clients, excessively using telehealth, and exhibiting other red flags. In addition, the toolkit indicates that states should monitor provider ownership changes given the large number owned by private equity-backed chains. CMS said that the toolkit does not establish new federal requirements or reduce obligations to children with autism under what's known as Early and Periodic Screening, Diagnosis and Treatment Program, or EPSDT, a menu of services that all states must provide to Medicaid beneficiaries under age 21. David Sitkovsky, Vice President of Advocacy at Autism Speaks, acknowledged that steps are needed to address wrongdoing in the field, but said that shouldn't mean limiting needed care. "Fraud and improper billing in autism services hurt the children and families who depend on them, and we want bad actors held accountable and care held to a high standard," he said. "We would urge caution, however, in how growth in these services is interpreted. Some of it reflects genuine progress. In recent years, states have addressed long-standing barriers involving professional licensing, reimbursement rates, and provider enrollment that had kept families from finding ABA providers who accept Medicaid. More children receiving care that was once out of reach is not in itself a red flag. It is a sign that access is improving." Likewise, Lori Unnam, CEO of the Council of Autism Service Providers, said that treatment decisions should be made between parents and providers. "Parents, researchers, clinicians, and policymakers agree that ABA can make a positive difference in the lives of children with autism, and this evidence-based therapy is deserving of continued Medicaid coverage," she said. "We look forward to working with CMS and the states to refine, clarify, and build out this guidance so that children get the care they need and stakeholders are assured of accountability and compliance with the law." And now from Disability Scoop, 504 The Musical revisits protest that advanced disability rights movement by John Wenzel, The Denver Post, TNS, July 31st, 2026. Denver. Jolie Harston feels the love every time she rolls into Family Theater Company, where actors gathered on a recent weekday to rehearse songs for the world premiere of 504 The Musical. As a person with a disability who uses a wheelchair, that's something she doesn't take for granted. I hadn't acted in a long time just due to my chronic illnesses, and I didn't think it would even be possible to perform again, she said. But a couple of years ago, I saw Family do Rocky Horror Picture Show, which was my first time seeing one of their productions, and everyone on stage being disabled made me so happy and excited and fulfilled. It blew my mind open to the possibilities of accessible theater. Now Harston is playing June, the tuneful lead in Family's production of 504 The Musical, which runs August 6th through 23rd at the Kilstrom Theater at the Denver Center for the Performing Arts. With a book and lyrics by Abby Goldberg and music by Mason McDowell, the show reimagines the events of a 1977 San Francisco sit-in that pressured federal officials to enforce the first major disability rights law and set the stage for revolutions to come. The 504 in the title refers to 504 plans, as they're known, from Section 504 of the 1973 Rehabilitation Act. It prohibits discrimination on the basis of disability in programs or activities that receive federal financial assistance from the U.S. Department of Education, the agency's website reads. The 504 plans range from wheelchair access for school bathrooms to daily treatment plans for kids with type 1 diabetes. And yet, the federal government is retreating from those protections, with the Justice Department last week calling its guidance on enforcement of the integration mandate not enforceable. Legalese is once again threatening the civil rights of people with disabilities, activists say, and potentially erasing 5 decades of hard-won progress. 504 The Musical is meant to bring that into stark relief, even as 504 plans remain generally invisible to most people, Rainin said. Breaking ground again. At Family's headquarters in North Denver's Trainway Nonprofit Center, actors funnel past rooms of costumes and props and choreographers rehearsing complicated moves. In these halls, the overall nature of the company is clear. This is a safe space, physically and mentally, for all sorts of people with disabilities, but also one that pushes for artistic excellence at every turn. That makes Family the ideal place to debut 504 The Musical, said A.J. Watson, production accessibility manager. After leaving a 17-year job at ESPN and moving from his home state of Connecticut to Colorado, the avowed theater fan caught a Family show and immediately wanted to volunteer. Now he serves the artist's needs at the longest-running disability theater in the U.S., making accommodations and providing services for diverse creatives who are blind, deaf, in wheelchairs, and using canes, and some living with invisible disabilities. It's not just about safety and human dignity, but also basic production logistics, he said. We have 2 members of our cast who are seizure-prone. So when that happens, and today could be one of those days, I'm the person who takes care of that, he said. I control the rehearsal room. We exit people if they need to be exited. I hold the person often, and I get them the resources that they need. Family is a known quantity in Denver's arts scene, having collected dozens of awards for its groundbreaking productions over its 37 years, and continually asking audiences to reconsider who gets to dance, sing, and act on stage, and why. But even amid past original shows and the refreshing takes on A Chorus Line and Little Women, 504 is a unique recipe, with a cast of people who all have disabilities, bringing to life a narrative that's more about funny, weird, heart-rending details than political legacy. It's a celebration of the love and joy that people with disabilities experience when working together, said the musical director's Ben Rainin. Snappy dialogue and earworm songs such as Super Crep and Still Here are rooted firmly in their late 70s period, even as the subject remains immediate and deeply personal for the artists, added Rainin, who also serves as artistic director of Family. Even now, we're still questioning laws and ideas that impact the disabled community, he said. How can you change a building that's been there for 100 years? When is enough enough? So many questions come out of the situation that inspired 504 the Musical, which is basically a bunch of disabled people trapped in a building in 1977 for 25 days straight. Painful relevance. The issue is especially relevant in Denver because of the city's pioneering disability rights activists, whose Gang of 19 forced RTD, which operates the area's bus and rail system, to add lifts to its buses in 1978, helping kick off the Americans with Disabilities Act movement. They'll soon be commemorated with a major public installation at downtown's Civic Center as part of the renovation of the sprawling public space. Despite being arguably the most important single event to occur in the Civic Center district, the Gang of 19 protest remains largely unknown to the broader public. The nonprofit Civic Center Conservancy wrote online in April, "The project received $1.8 million from the Mellon Foundation for a bold design that transforms the south side of the Greek Theater into a memorial, a new grand entry, and a model of inclusive public space," the Conservancy wrote. "The message people will see on the pavement is, 'We will ride.' The Gang of 19's rallying cry, surrounded by the names of all 19 activists, according to the Conservancy. Since the late 70s, Colorado and California's disability rights activists have continued to lead the fight to preserve laws for which 504 the Musical's activists risked everything, from imprisonment to their own physical and mental health. The song, 'All We Need to Do,' asserts they can turn the AC into a fridge to keep safe their life-saving medications cold. It's an analog for the at times contradictory process of depicting those events," Rainin said. "The cast has so many disabilities and needs, and sometimes those are in conflict with one another," he said. "But I'm directing the person, not the play. The best practice is that you talk to the person and figure out what they need to be successful in their own bodies, and you do everything you can to accommodate that. Sometimes we can," he continued. "Sometimes we can't." DOJ backs off 504 enforcement. The federal government under President Donald Trump has directed agencies to loosen enforcement of 1999's Olmstead v. LC ruling, which underpins the 1990 Americans with Disabilities Act protecting the civil rights of Americans with disabilities. Until now, the Department of Justice advised state and local governments to provide services to people with disabilities in the community and to avoid unnecessary institutionalization. Leaders from the nonprofit civil rights organization Disability Justice, formerly Disability Law Colorado, wrote in a statement. On July 20th, the department announced that it would no longer follow that guidance when enforcing the ADA. Local and national disability leaders have strongly condemned the federal government's new approach, which would resegregate people with disabilities, according to Disability Justice. That means more people with disabilities could face longer waits for home and community-based services, or lose such services altogether, said Executive Director Andrew Romanoff, former Speaker of the Colorado House, in the statement. And it means more people could be forced into nursing homes, psychiatric hospitals, and jails, not because they need institutional care, but because they have nowhere else to go. Stories worth telling. Accessibility should not be an afterthought, said 504 actor Harshton, who also performs in the local long-running Rocky Horror Picture Show Shadowcast, known as Colorado's elusive ingredient. And that's what makes 504 the Musical such an incredible story, because it's all about that. To bring it to life with these wonderful people just feels like a family experience. I've never felt so taken care of in a workspace. Rainin begins each rehearsal with a gut check for actors, who share what they're bringing into the space and what they're needing to thrive in that moment. He doesn't do his job out of charity, he said, but rather because artists with disabilities are some of the most fascinating and talented people in the world. They deal every day with issues that most people can't even imagine, such as the constant difficulty of using public transportation to travel to rehearsals, a popular topic at a recent gathering. "I'm obsessed with the details, and I am told that is because I'm neurodivergent," Rainin said with a laugh. "But being your authentic, vulnerable self in an artificial space is how I define theater. There's a reason why Jolie is playing the lead, and it's not just because she's great at putting on a character. It's because she brings all of herself to June, who is a leader in the history of disability rights, he continued, referring to late activist Judy Hoyman. It's up to me, as a director, to have high standards, because nothing in this room is just going to be okay because it's easier. It has to be artistically rigorous. And so how do we channel our intense joy and experiences into it? This musical challenges all of us to be our best selves. Copyright Media News Group, Incorporated, distributed by Tribune Content Agency, LLC. Well, that's all the time we have for today. This has been Melinda Ambrose with Disability Connection. I hope you've enjoyed today's reading from the audio reading service at the Allen County Public Library in Fort Wayne, Indiana.
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2: Real Abilities is the largest annual film festival in the U.S. dedicated to furthering the understanding of stories and experiences of people with disabilities. The annual festival includes screenings, performances, panel discussions, seminars, and celebrity guests. The organizers say that Real Abilities is the very model of how complex and human themes related to disabilities can come together through film to create awareness in society. It has grown into an event with international impact, featuring screenings throughout diverse communities and across the globe online. Real Abilities screens films from the United States and numerous international films from countries including Argentina, Australia, Canada, China, Germany, and the United Kingdom. On many occasions, international films receive their U.S. debut at Real Abilities. The organizers say, no matter how far Real Abilities expands, it will always be New York to the core. It has that Big Apple vitality, that attitude. This is Chris Radio, a service of the Chicago Lighthouse.
3: You wanted to see me?
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2: Thanks for joining me for another edition of From the Kitchen, where it's all about home cooking and healthy eating. I'm home cook and presenter Keith Dunford, bringing you great ideas and recipes from the culinary experts from the best food publications and websites, and some ideas and recipes gathered from my travels around the country and around the world. From the Kitchen is brought to you by GateWave in New York City. To kick off today's program, I thought I'd throw in a little bit of kitchen trivia. It's about when you drop food on the floor. Is the 5-second rule for food on the floor true? I came across an interesting article in Martha Stewart Living by Kristen Nunes, and the article reads as follows. According to the so-called 5-second rule, eating food after it's dropped on the floor is safe, as long as you do so within the allotted time frame. It's one of those rules that has stood the test of time, as proven by its steadfast presence in everyday culture. In fact, you've probably seen your fair share of people swear by that rule. But is it true? Here's what you should know about the 5-second rule for food. That, according to a food scientist, Paul Dawson, PhD, professor at Clemson University, and co-author of Did You Just Eat That? So here are the basic origins of the 5-second rule. First, it might help to understand how the 5-second rule came to be. One such story can be traced back to Genghis Khan, founder of the Mongol Empire. Allegedly, Khan established the Khan rule at banquets. So, if food dropped on the floor, it could stay there as long as he permitted. Several centuries later, chef and television personality Julia Child may have further contributed to the myth. In a 1960s episode of The French Chef, Child flipped a pancake only to have it land on the stovetop. Then she returned the pancake to the pan, noting that you can always pick it up if you're alone in the kitchen. Although these stories don't explain why 5 seconds became the magic number, they do shed light on how people may have learned to handle dropped food. But when it comes to safety and the risk of germs, does the 5-second rule actually make a difference? But ultimately, the 5-second rule is a myth. Unfortunately, there's no truth to the 5-second rule. That according to Dawson. When food falls on the floor, or any first surface for that matter, its level of contamination is mainly determined by the dirtiness of the floor, or the countertop, rather than the length of contact. In other words, food that falls on a germ-ridden floor will pick up germs, regardless of how long it stays there. Dawson has even tested the 5-second rule in a lab. To do this, he and his team contaminated tile, wood, and carpet with Salmonella bacteria, one of the most common causes of food poisoning. Next, they dropped bologna or other moist food, white bread, dry food onto the surfaces, and then waited for 5, 30, and 60 seconds. The team then measured the bacteria on each food for each time frame. According to Dawson, high levels of bacteria are found on both the bologna and the white bread, regardless of the surface and contact time. And while there were some differences, like less bacteria on dry foods or foods that touch the carpet, for example, there was still a noteworthy degree of contamination across the board. Bottom line, if food drops on a surface, it'll pick up germs from that said surface. The length of contact time doesn't influence whether or not this happens, and ultimately the risk of food poisoning. So, is it safe to eat food that's dropped on the floor? Although the 5-second rule has been proven to be a myth, it doesn't necessarily mean that food is unsafe after it's fallen on the floor. The health risk of eating the food depends on many factors, according to Dawson. This includes the amount and type of microorganisms on the surface, as well as the characteristics of the food-to-surface contact. Certain environments, after all, can make some bacteria flourish. It also depends on the overall health status of the person eating the food. In general, if your immune system is compromised, you'll have a higher risk of developing food poisoning after eating contaminated food. It's also possible to remove some bacteria by washing the food, said Dawson. However, the surface properties of the food would be a factor, as some foods would not lend themselves to being washed as well as others. For example, it's easy to wash something like a cherry or a carrot, but not so much a cracker or a chicken wing. So, whether food has touched the floor for 5 seconds or 5 minutes, your best bet is to toss it in the name of food safety. It's hard to believe that fall is just around the corner. Here from the fall edition of Cook's Illustrated are tips submitted by readers of the magazine. These look at kitchen gadgets and other household items in unexpected ways. Here's one that I've used from time to time, a wine bottle turned into a rolling pin. In a pinch, this reader from San Ramon, California, found that an unopened bottle of wine had the right weight and shape for rolling out pie dough. And if you happen to have a bottle of white wine in the refrigerator, the cold temperature will help keep the butter in the dough chilled. And here's one from a reader in Vallejo, California. A faster tomato coring with a pastry tip. This reader found another use for the large star pastry tip she gets out just once a year to make spritz cookies. Coring tomatoes. She pierces the tomato with the stem scar with the pointed end of the tip. Twists the tip to cut, then lifts it with the sharp end of the tip to remove the core. And here's a great one that I've tried. How to make seedless jalapeno rings with a vegetable peeler. From a reader in Jamaica Plain, Massachusetts. And here's how it's done. First, cut off the stem end of the jalapeno with a knife. Then insert the peeler into the chili. Using a circular motion, core the jalapeno and pull out the ribs and the seeds. Then shake any remaining seeds out of the jalapeno, then slice into rings. And if you want a neat way of crushing aromatics like garlic, here's one from a reader in Thornhurst, Pennsylvania. Smashing garlic or ginger with the flat side of a knife blade can feel a little unsteady. So this reader uses a meat pounder to quickly and safely do the job instead. And when you're trying to break up ground meat, try using a pastry cutter. Here's a tip from a reader in Waterbury, Connecticut, who reaches for her pastry cutter whenever she needs to cut cold butter or shortening into flour, and when attempting to break up a batch of ground meat cooking in her Dutch oven, she came up with another use for the tool. The sharp, parallel blades easily and neatly chop the meat for more even cooking. And from a reader in Encino, California, a better way of draining capers with a tea strainer. Rather than using a large colander to drain the brine-packed capers, this reader turns to her tea strainer. The tool, which fits inside a teacup, is ideal for an ingredient usually measured out in small quantities, and its right knit weave prevents the tiny capers from falling through. And a great one now from a reader in Brookline, New Hampshire. Juice citrus in a ricer. While handheld juicers work well for small citrus, a bulky grapefruit hardly fits into the small chamber. This reader uses a potato ricer to extract juice from the grapefruit. She quarters the fruit, loads it into the hopper, and squeezes. When you're making pie dough or any other recipe requiring ice water, here's a neat tip from a reader in Southington, Connecticut. Put ice cubes and water into a fat separator. She can then measure out the water she needs through the spout, leaving the ice behind. And here from a reader in Providence, Rhode Island, using a bundt pan as a vertical roaster stand-in. While we like vertical roasters because they produce evenly cooked poultry with crisp skin, many cooks don't own one. A tall beer can is a good substitute. However, this reader has found another stand-in, a bundt pan. She slides the chicken onto the center post of the pan, legs facing down, so that the chicken stands upright. She then places the pan on a rimmed baking sheet and transfers it to the oven. Now from a reader in Somerville, Massachusetts, easier herb plucking with a colander. Plucking the leaves from a bunch of tender herbs, such as cilantro and dill, can be tedious and time-consuming. This reader has found that threading the stems through the hole of her colander, starting from the inside and pulling them through, makes quick work of the task, plus the bowl collects the leaves. And if you've ever tried to evenly slice butter, here's a great one from a reader in Bellingham, Washington, who uses an egg slicer to cut butter into small pieces for pie dough and biscuits. She places up to 4 tablespoons of butter in an egg slicer and pushes down on the slicer to create the planks. She then rotates the butter a quarter turn and pushes down again to create smaller pieces. Those great tips from the readers of Cooks Illustrated were compiled by Annie Petito. Autumn starts in a couple of weeks, so in this program we'll be looking at easy-to-make meals for this time of the year. This ultimate breakfast toast serves 4 with a serving size of 1 slice and a calorie count of about 307 calories per serving. It takes about 30 minutes to prepare, and here are the ingredients. You need 2 cups of mixed fresh or frozen berries, a quarter cup of granulated sugar, a tablespoon of fresh lime juice, 1 1/4-inch thick slice of peeled fresh ginger, a half a cup of part skim ricotta cheese, 4 1-ounce multigrain bread slices toasted, 1 5-ounce ripe peach sliced, a half a cup of fresh blackberries halved, 5 tablespoons of toasted pecans chopped, and 2 tablespoons of honey. And here's the 2-step process of putting the ultimate breakfast toast together. Step 1. Stir together the berries, sugar, lime juice, and ginger in a medium-sized microwave-safe bowl. Place the bowl on a microwave-safe plate to catch any splatters. Microwave for 5 minutes and stir occasionally, and then microwave for another 5 minutes. Now let the jam cool to room temperature. That should take about 10 to 20 minutes, and then remove and discard the ginger. And now to step 2 and to serve. Spread 2 tablespoons of the ricotta cheese on each toasted bread slice. Now dollop each slice with 2 tablespoons of the microwaved fruit jam, top evenly with the peach slices, the blackberries and the pecans, and drizzle evenly with honey. This ultimate breakfast toast is something quite different for late summer and early fall. You're listening to From the Kitchen, produced by Gatewave in New York City. During most of the summer and into the autumn, I make salads regularly from mixed greens straight from the garden. After the growing season is gone, I have to rely on getting my vegetables from the supermarket. And they usually come in a plastic tub or a bag, clean and ready to go. Maybe not quite as satisfying as grabbing it straight from the garden, but it's certainly convenient. I've often wondered how the idea of packaging vegetables and selling them at the supermarket came around. Well, I found one interesting explanation in the September edition of Eating Well. It's a story about a couple that moved from Manhattan to California's Carmel Valley in 1984. At the time, they considered this as a temporary stop on the way to graduate school and big city careers. But they never left the farm. They say it was a very romantic time. They were city kids getting up with the sunrise, working all day on the farm. And as more time passed, going back to school and an urban environment became less and less appealing. So they started Earthbound Farm. They started out selling their organic berries at a roadside stand at the end of the driveway, then added lettuce to their offerings when they heard that a Berkeley chef, Alice Waters of Chez Pointe, was serving organic baby salad greens at her restaurant. The business grew as they supplied more and more local restaurants with their organic vegetables. Earthbound Farm was the first salad company to adopt plastic clamshell packaging, which helped to extend the product shelf life by protecting the tender greens from damage. The company that the couple founded 35 years ago is now one of the largest organic growers in the United States, producing more than 35 varieties of greens on 30,000 crop acres. And after such great success, they sold the company in 2014 to pursue some more personal projects. They still live on the original property and are recognized today as pioneers who transformed the contents of America's salad bowls. If you go down the product aisles of any supermarket today, you'll see those plastic clamshell packages packed with every kind of lettuce, including mesculin, a term that originated in France, meaning mixed greens. Pop the top of the plastic box, grab a handful of greens, wash them a little in cold water as I always do, spin dry them, add some favorite items, tomatoes, boiled egg, a little cheese, avocado, hummus, and a drizzle of your favorite dressing, and you have a convenient, easy-to-put-together lunch or brunch for the late summer or early autumn. But what should we look for in a mesculin salad? Well, here's something by Tina Caputo in the September edition of Eating Well, where she describes 6 cool salad greens. Tina says that Americans didn't always have it so easy. Before the mid-1980s, salad largely meant one thing, a head of iceberg lettuce. There were no neat packages of pre-washed mixed greens to be found at the grocery store. No baby arugula or radicchio. So what does this new phenomena comprise? Tina says 6 cool salad greens. The mesculin revolution introduced us to varieties that we weren't otherwise eating. And here they are. The red oak leaf. Shaped like the leaves of an oak tree, it has a silky texture and a sweet, earthy flavor. And then there's the tatsoi, an Asian green with a mild mustard-like taste. Tatsoi has broad, spoon-shaped leaves. And there's tango. Frilly, pale green leaves lead many to mistake this crisp-textured lettuce for endive, but it's mild and tangy. And what about Lola Rosa? Known for curled green leaves with red edges, it's prized for its chewy texture and pleasantly bitter flavor. Pea leaves can also be found as included in mesclun. The young leaves of English snow or sugar snap pea plants, also known as shoots, are higher in protein than other greens and have a sweet pea-like flavor. And finally, there's mush, with a name that rhymes with squash. This French heirloom green has cupped leaves that taste nutty. So next time you're looking to make an innovative salad for lunch or brunch, try a mesclun or mixed green salad. And now when you're ready to make that great dinner salad, store-bought salad dressing is convenient, but in a matter of minutes you can make a tasty one from scratch. I make all my own salad dressings here. That way I can be sure of all the ingredients. The September edition of Eating Well had 6 vinaigrette dressings that can easily be adaptable to suit your taste. Just add all the ingredients and shake. And to start with, you'll need a basic vinaigrette recipe. Here's the ingredients for the master vinaigrette recipe. You'll need 1/2 cup of your favorite oil, such as extra virgin olive oil, and you can also use avocado oil, canola oil, or nut oil. You'll then need 1/4 cup of vinegar or citrus juice, 1 to 2 teaspoons of minced garlic, ginger, scallion, or shallot, 1/2 to 3 teaspoons of flavoring, and 3/4 teaspoon of salt. And I'll go into that flavoring in just a minute. And to make it, put all the ingredients into a tall mason jar, shake it up and you're done. And you can refrigerate the dressing for up to 3 days. You may notice that the oil may solidify in the refrigerator, so just leave it at room temperature for about 30 minutes before using it. So on to the flavored vinaigrettes. The first one is a sherry Dijon. And the ingredients for this are 1/2 cup of extra virgin olive oil, 1/4 cup of sherry vinegar, 1 teaspoon of minced garlic, 1 teaspoon of Dijon mustard, and 3/4 teaspoon of salt. And the same preparation for the basic vinaigrette. Put the ingredients into a mason jar, shake it up, and you're done. And here's another, a fennel dill. And for this one, you'll need 1/2 cup of extra virgin olive oil, 1/4 cup of white wine vinegar, 1 teaspoon of minced garlic, 1 teaspoon of minced fresh dill or fennel fronds, 1/2 teaspoon of toasted crushed fennel seeds, and 3/4 teaspoon of salt. And our third dressing is a maple balsamic. The ingredients for this are 1/2 cup of extra virgin olive oil, 1/4 cup of balsamic vinegar, 2 teaspoons of minced shallot, 1 teaspoon of pure maple syrup, and 3/4 teaspoon of salt. And again, put it in a mason jar, shake it up, and you're done. And here's one of my favorites, a sesame ginger. And the ingredients for this are 1/2 cup of grapeseed oil, 1/4 cup of rice vinegar, 2 teaspoons of minced scallions, 1 teaspoon of minced fresh ginger, 1 teaspoon of sesame oil, 1 teaspoon of honey, and 3/4 teaspoon of salt. And here's a fifth dressing suggestion. Cumin lime. And for the cumin lime, you'll need 1/2 cup of sunflower oil, 1/4 cup of lime juice, 2 teaspoons of minced shallot, 1/2 teaspoon of toasted crushed cumin seeds, and 3/4 teaspoon of salt. And finally, the sixth suggestion, an olive orange. And for this one, you need 1/2 cup of extra virgin olive oil, 1/4 cup of orange juice, 2 teaspoons of minced scallions, 1 teaspoon of minced pitted Kalamata olives, and 3/4 teaspoon of salt. The recipes for these great homemade salad dressings can be found in the September 2019 edition of Eating Well. To accompany that great lunch or brunch salad, here's a herbed ricotta mini quiche. It takes about 55 minutes to an hour to prepare, so you could be making the salad while this is baking. This recipe serves 6, with a serving size of 2 mini quiches each to go with the salad. To make the herbed ricotta mini quiches, you'll need a 12-piece muffin tin. And a tip from the chefs at Eating Well is that whole wheat sandwich bread makes for a quiche crust that's easy for kids to cut and place into the muffin tin. If there are any leftover bread scraps, you can use them to make fresh breadcrumbs. There are 10 ingredients for the herbed ricotta mini quiches, and here they are. You'll need 12 slices of soft whole wheat bread, 4 large eggs, 1 cup of whole milk, 1/2 cup of half and half, 3 tablespoons of chopped fresh parsley, 2 tablespoons of chopped fresh chives, 2 tablespoons of chopped fresh dill, 1/2 teaspoon of ground pepper, 1/4 teaspoon of kosher salt, 6 tablespoons of whole milk ricotta, and 1/4 teaspoon of garlic powder. To bring these great herbed ricotta mini quiches to the table is in 4 steps. Preheat the oven to 350 degrees Fahrenheit and coat the 12 muffin tin with cooking spray. And here's where the kids can help. In step 2, using a 4-inch biscuit cutter, cut a circle out of the center of each bread slice. Then press each bread slice circle into a cup of the pre-prepared muffin tin, and then reserve the remaining bread for another use. Now bake until the bread is lightly toasted but not browned. That'll take about 7 minutes. And again to step 3, where the kids can continue to help. Meanwhile, whisk the eggs in a large bowl, whisk in the milk, the half and half, parsley, chives, dill, pepper, and the salt. Then divide the mixture amongst the bread cups. Mix the ricotta and the garlic powder in a small bowl and dollop about 1.5 teaspoons of the mixture onto each mini quiche in the tin. And now on to step 4 and to serve. Bake the herb ricotta mini quiches until they're browned and the filling is set. That should take about 30 minutes. Let them cool for about 5 minutes before serving. This Gateway broadcast of From the Kitchen will return after this short break.

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8: 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When it comes to using aluminum foil, do you really need heavy-duty foil? Here's something on that subject. We reach for aluminum foil constantly. We use it to line baking sheets for easy cleanup, to cover baking dishes to prevent the food from drying out, and to wrap food in a pouch so it will steam gently in the oven. Most times, standard foil does the trick. But there are certain instances when we like to use heavy-duty stuff. The version made by Reynolds, a top-selling product, is 30% thicker than the company's regular foil, and its sturdiness means we can securely wrap whole bone-in roasts and enclose pointy wood chips in packets for grilling without concern that the foil will be punctured. But will a double layer of regular foil work just as well, so you don't have to stock two types in your pantry? To find out, we used a specialized tool called a texture analyzer to measure how much force it took to puncture a single sheet of heavy-duty foil versus two sheets of regular foil, pressed together to remove air pockets. We found that it took 1,110 grams of force to puncture the heavy-duty sheet, while a double layer of regular foil took 1,370 grams, or 23% more force. The bottom line?

either at the weekend or sometimes during the week, where I'll make a dinner for two and at the same time make four or five more servings for two and refrigerate those until needed. That way I can put together a dinner in about 30 minutes any evening, or it gives me an easy way to prepare a meal for six or eight guests. Here's confirmation of that idea in an article from Cooking Light. Batch cooking brings to mind stews and casseroles, big pans full of several portions. But the batch strategy works even better with roasts and braises. Popping extra meat in the oven when making a delicious roast for the first night will save you time and effort later. And making a few tweaks yields simple and completely different meals the next two or three nights. A good example of this is one of our recipes for juicy roast chicken on a bed of caramelized onions, which becomes Thai chicken pizza with zesty peanut sauce another night, and savory crepes after that. And extra servings of classic beef pot roast, gently braised until fork tender and succulent, become herb sauce tacos and comforting egg and potato hash. So crank up the oven and set yourself up for the week. And that's what I do on many occasions at the weekend or sometimes during the week, and batch cook some of my favorite recipes, which saves time, energy, and the need to have the oven on only once for three or four meals. So here is one of my favorite recipes that I batch cook. It's my take on the traditional English shepherd's pie. The ingredients are simple, and it takes about 45 to 50 minutes to prepare, including 35 to 40 minutes of cooking. This recipe serves four when baked in a 9x6 inch rectangular or oblong oven-proof dish with a lid or tented with aluminum foil. You'll also need a pan to boil the potatoes. Even though I make three and sometimes four batches of this recipe that provide a total of 12 or 16 servings, the ingredients here are for just four servings baked in a 9x6 baking dish. So now to the ingredients for my version of the traditional English shepherd's pie. You'll need 1 pound of lean ground beef, 1/2 cup of chopped carrots, and they should be small dices, 1/2 cup of sweet peas, 1/2 cup of chopped red onion, 1 tablespoon of powdered thyme, 1 tablespoon of Worcestershire sauce, 1/2 cup of red wine or beef stock, 1/2 teaspoon of kosher salt, and 1/2 teaspoon of ground black pepper. And for the mashed potatoes, I used 4 large russet potatoes, peeled and chopped into 1/2-inch cubes, or for convenience, you can use packaged mashed potato. Won't taste the same, but it will suffice. So now let's get down to making this delicious, easy-to-make shepherd's pie. In step 1, preheat the oven to 350 degrees. And on to step 2. In a medium to large bowl, mix together the ground beef, chopped carrots, peas, onion, the powdered thyme, 1 tablespoon of Worcestershire sauce, and mix together till they're totally incorporated. Now add 1/2 cup of red wine or the beef stock, and continue to mix until the liquid is incorporated into the beef mixture. Transfer the beef mixture to the 9x6 casserole dish and bake at 350 degrees, covered with the casserole dish lid or tented with aluminum foil. And on to step 3, preparing the mashed potatoes. Whilst the beef mixture is cooking in the oven, add the chopped potatoes to a pan and add 4 cups of water. Bring the pan to a boil over medium-high heat, then reduce the heat slightly and cook the potatoes for between 15 and 20 minutes, or when pierced with a fork, are sufficiently soft to be mashed. And now with a slotted spoon, remove the potatoes, transfer them to a rectangular dish, and mash them until they're very fine.
and if the potatoes appear

0: here a little dry, add some butter, or slightly drizzle with milk that's available. Then continue to mash the potatoes until they reach the consistency that you like. And on to step 4. Carefully remove the casserole dish from the oven and drain off any excess liquid into a heat-proof measuring cup and retain it to mix with a pre-packaged gravy mix to drizzle on the shepherd's pie for those that like that. And finally to step 5 and serving. With a large spoon, layer the mashed potato on top of the beef mixture and with a fork, very gently make grooves on the top of the mashed potatoes. Now place the casserole dish, uncovered, on the center rack of the oven and broil on low for 3 to 5 minutes or until the surface of the mashed potatoes are starting to brown. And additionally, before broiling, you can top the shepherd's pie with your favorite shredded cheese. Carefully remove the casserole dish from the oven and this easy-to-prepare shepherd's pie is now ready to serve along with the gravy mix if so desired. Some additions I add to the plates are red or golden beets, some pre-cooked cabbage, a side of baked beans, or dill pickles. I hope you'll enjoy this delicious shepherd's pie recipe. It served me well for years. And here's another delicious late summer or early fall dinner. It's easy to make. It's a mushroom meatloaf. It's meatier than meat. It's from Cooking Light. And they say this umami-rich shrooms and tangy accents make meatloaf more veggie-forward, savory, and more craveable than ever. And the chefs go into some detail on the ingredients used for this mushroom meatloaf, which include cremini mushrooms. They say their meaty flavor and texture let you use less beef. They also help keep the lean meat juicy. And then there's apple cider vinegar. This combines to ketchup's acid for a bright, tart hint of flavor. Then there's ketchup itself, the traditional meatloaf topper. We use unsalted to keep the sodium in check, then zip it up with smart stir-ins. And of course, some brown sugar. This lends caramel molasses taste to the zesty topping. It also helps the ketchup mixture melt into a glaze as it bakes. And then there's whole wheat panko. These delicate whole grain breadcrumbs bind the beef mixture together without weighing it down. And finally, Worcestershire or Worcester sauce, whichever way you like to say it. It's a flavor bomb condiment with tangy tamarind and savvy anchovy to echo the loaf's overall taste. This recipe from Cooking Light serves 6 with a serving size of 1 slice of mushroom meatloaf. And the calorie count's around 280 calories per serving. Takes an active 20 minutes to prepare and an hour and 30 minutes total time. So here are the ingredients for the mushroom meatloaf. You'll need a tablespoon of olive oil, a cup of minced yellow onion, 1 8-ounce package of cremini mushrooms, minced, a tablespoon of reduced sodium Worcestershire sauce, 2 teaspoons of fresh thyme leaves, a teaspoon of finely chopped garlic, a teaspoon of kosher salt divided, a half a teaspoon of black pepper divided, 1.5 pounds of extra lean ground beef, a half a cup of whole wheat panko, 2 large eggs, 1/4 cup of unsalted ketchup, 1/2 tablespoonful of light brown sugar, and 1/2 tablespoon of apple cider vinegar. And here's how the mushroom meatloaf comes together. Step 1. Preheat the oven to 350 degrees and place a pan of water on the bottom rack. And on to step 2. Heat the oil in a large skillet over medium-high heat. Add the onion and sauté for about 3 minutes. Then add the mushrooms and sauté for another 3 minutes. Now add the Worcestershire sauce, thyme, garlic, a half a teaspoon of salt, and a quarter teaspoon of pepper, and continue to sauté for about a minute more. And now on to step 3. Gently combine the beef, panko, eggs, mushroom mixture, the remaining half a teaspoon of salt, and the remaining quarter teaspoon of pepper in a large bowl. And the suggestion is, for easy cleanup, line an 8.5 by 4.5 inch loaf pan with foil. Then let the foil overhang the edges. Add the meat mixture and lightly press into the edges of the lined loaf pan and bake at 350 degrees on the middle rack until the loaf center is 160 degrees using a meat thermometer, and that'll take up to an hour. And now to the final preparation, step 4, and to serve. Combine the ketchup, sugar, and vinegar, and brush it over the loaf top. Increase the heat to broil, and broil the loaf for 10 minutes or until the glaze bubbles. Now, using oven gloves, carefully remove the loaf pan from the oven and let it cool for 10 to 15 minutes. Now lift or remove the loaf from the pan and cut into 6 slices. And there, in just about an hour and a half, you have a great mushroom meat loaf for 6 guests or for a lesser number, with leftovers to freeze for a future occasion. And to close out today's easy-to-make dinner segment, here's one for our vegetarian listeners. A risotto primavera with balsamic kale and radicchio sauté. This recipe serves 4, with a serving size of about a cup and a calorie count of 350 calories per serving. It takes around 40 minutes to prepare, and here are the ingredients for the risotto primavera with balsamic kale and radicchio sauté. 2.5 cups of unsalted vegetable stock, 1/2 cup of water, 1 teaspoon of olive oil, 1.5 cups of chopped red onion, 1 tablespoon of minced garlic, 1 tablespoon of chopped fresh thyme divided, 4 ounces of sliced button mushrooms, 1 cup of uncooked arborio rice, 1/2 cup of dry white wine, 1 cup of frozen green peas thawed, 1/4 cup of chopped fresh flat leaf parsley, 2 tablespoons of mascarpone or cream cheese, 1 teaspoon of sherry vinegar, 1/2 teaspoon of kosher salt, 1/2 teaspoon of black pepper, and 2 tablespoons of grated vegetarian Parmesan cheese. So let's get down to making the risotto primavera with balsamic kale and radicchio sauté. In step 1, bring the stock and 1/2 cup of water to a simmer in a small saucepan. Then reduce the heat to low and keep it warm. And on to step 2, which is a continuing process that'll take about 25 minutes. Heat a medium saucepan over medium-high heat. Add the oil to the pan and swirl it to coat. Now add the onion and sauté for about 2 minutes until they're tender. Then add the garlic and 2 teaspoons of thyme and the mushrooms and cook for about 4 minutes. Now add the rice and cook for 1 minute, stirring it to coat. Now add the wine and cook for 30 seconds more, scraping the pan to loosen any brown bits. Then reduce the heat to medium-low, add 1/2 cup of stock mixture to the pan, and cook for 4 minutes or until the liquid is nearly absorbed, stirring constantly. Add the remaining stock mixture, 1/2 cup at a time, stirring almost constantly until each portion is absorbed before adding the next. That'll take about 20 to 25 minutes. Now remove the pan from the heat. Stir in the peas, parsley, mascarpone cheese, vinegar, salt, and the pepper, and sprinkle with the remaining 1 teaspoon of thyme and the Parmesan cheese. And in just about 40 minutes, you have a dinner for four of risotto primavera with balsamic kale and radicchio sauté. The chefs say you can upgrade this meal by soaking a half an ounce of dried porcini mushrooms in a half a cup of boiling water for 10 minutes. Reserve the liquid and add to the stock in place of the water and cook the porcini mushrooms along with the button mushrooms. Well, I hope you enjoyed today's selections of late summer and early autumn dinners. You're listening to From the Kitchen on Gatewave, audio for independent living. And now on to some late summer and early autumn desserts to dazzle the taste buds. Here are some great desserts that take only 10 or 15 minutes to prepare. They're perfect for the end of summer or early fall. The first one is a strawberry rhubarb sundae. It takes only 10 minutes to create a colorful ice cream topping that makes the most of a well-loved late summer combo, sweet strawberries and tart rhubarb. This recipe serves 8. And here are the ingredients for the strawberry rhubarb sundae. 1 pound of strawberries, hulled and quartered. 2 rhubarb stalks, cut into half-inch pieces. That's about 2 cups. 1/2 cup of sugar. And 2 pints of vanilla ice cream. And it's so easy to put together. In a large saucepan, place the strawberries, rhubarb, sugar, and 1/4 cup of water. Bring it to a simmer over high heat and cook, stirring occasionally, until the rhubarb begins to break down. That should be about 6 to 8 minutes. And on to step 2. Let it cool slightly, and once it is, refrigerate until it's really cool, at least 1 hour, and it can be up to 1 week. And to serve, spoon the strawberry rhubarb sauce over scoops of ice cream, and serve with shortbread if desired, which complete this absolutely luscious dessert. Definitely one to try. And here's another that takes just about 10 minutes to prepare. This time it serves 4. It's a bananas foster. And for that, you'll need 1 pint of vanilla ice cream, 2 tablespoons of butter, 1/2 cup of dark brown sugar, 1/4 cup of dark or gold rum, 3 bananas, peeled, halved crosswise, and then lengthwise. And putting it together is, again, really simple. Set the ice cream out to soften a little, and meanwhile, in a large skillet, heat the butter, sugar, and rum over medium-low heat. Cook, stirring occasionally, until it's smooth and bubbly, and that should be about 4 to 6 minutes. Step 2. Add the bananas and cook gently, swirling the skillet slightly until the bananas are just warmed through. That should be no more than 1 to 2 minutes. Scoop the ice cream into bowls and top with the bananas and caramel sauce, and serve this delicious bananas foster to the delight of your guests. Here's another one from the great Martha Stewart's collection of late summer and early autumn desserts. Broiled apricots with ginger whipped cream. Broiling apricots with a touch of brown sugar intensifies the fruit's flavor without adding too many calories. Now, this recipe serves 4, takes about 15 minutes to prepare. And here are the ingredients. 1 tablespoon of finely grated fresh ginger, 1/2 cup of heavy cream, 1 tablespoon of granulated sugar, 8 apricots, that's about 1 pound, halved and pitted, 4 teaspoons of light brown sugar, 1 tablespoon of unsalted butter, and 1/8 teaspoon of ground cardamom. So now let's put the broiled apricots with ginger whipped cream on the table. Heat the broiler to high, with the rack set 4 inches from the heat. Squeeze the juice from the grated ginger into a large bowl. You should get about 1 teaspoon of juice from that, and then discard the pulp. Add the cream and the granulated sugar, and whip until soft peaks form, and then refrigerate. And now to step 2, broiling of the apricots. Place the apricots cut side down on a rimmed baking sheet, dividing them evenly, top with the brown sugar, butter, and cardamom. Broil until the apricots just begin to char. That'll be 2 to 5 minutes at the most. And to serve this delectable dessert of broiled apricots with ginger whipped cream, top the apricots with the refrigerated whipped cream and serve immediately. And you thought those 3 desserts were good? Well, here's one that's really going to dazzle you. Again from Martha Stewart, raspberry and meringue mess. And they say, let the raspberry shine in this simple late summer dessert. This recipe serves 8, takes about 15 minutes to prepare, plus there's some more preparation from the berry puree that's needed. And here are the ingredients. 2 cups of heavy cream, 1 package, that's about 5 ounces of meringues crumbled, 1.5 cups of raspberries, that's about 6 ounces, and 3 tablespoons of berry puree using raspberries. And I'll give you the recipe for the berry puree in just a minute. But let's first get to the main event in preparing the basic dessert. Step 1. Chill a serving bowl in the freezer, and then in a large bowl, whip the heavy cream until soft peaks form. Now fold in the meringues and 1.25 cups of the raspberries. Drizzle the whipped cream with 2 tablespoons of berry puree, and lightly fold so that the mixture has stripes of puree. And finally, spoon it into the chilled bowl, top with the remaining raspberries and the berry puree, and then serve to the 8 waiting guests. Or if there are only the 2 of you like us, put the remainder in the refrigerator and enjoy it another night. And here's the recipe for the berry puree. It makes about 1/2 cup, which you'll need for the raspberry and meringue mess. The ingredients are 1.5 cups of raspberries, which is about 6 ounces, or you could use quartered hulled strawberries if you wish, and 1 tablespoon of sugar. And very simply, in a blender, puree the raspberries or the strawberries and the sugar until it's smooth. Now strain the mixture through a fine mesh sieve and discard any solids. And there you'll have the berry puree to include into the raspberry and meringue mess. That concludes this segment on easy-to-prepare, delicious desserts. But before I leave you, here's a tip from the culinary experts on refrigerating dairy products that we regularly use in these desserts. This is from Martha Stewart Living. And they ask, when to freeze dairy? Can dairy products be frozen for future use? The answer is, dairy products are best consumed fresh, and for the most part do not take well to freezing. Although milk can be frozen up to 3 months, this may result in an altered constituency after thawing. Guidelines for semi-hard and hard cheeses are similar. The flavor may not be sacrificed, but the texture likely will be more crumbly. Soft cheeses such as cottage cheese and ricotta shouldn't be frozen at all, nor should buttermilk, cream, sour cream, or yogurt. Butter is a notable exception. Freezing isn't just a viable option, it's recommended if the butter won't be used right away. After you purchase it, store a 2-week supply in the original packaging in the refrigerator. The designated butter compartment in the door is not an ideal location because it's usually a few degrees warmer than the main part, which should be set to a temperature lower than 40 degrees. Seal the remaining sticks in freezer bags, which tend to be moisture and vapor proof, and freeze for up to 3 months. When it's nearly time for another stick, transfer 1 to the fridge and let it thaw overnight. I'm always in search of new kitchen tips and recipes for the program, and if you have one, I'd like to hear about it. You can send it to me at ftkideas@gmail.com. That's ftkideas@gmail.com. And I look forward to hearing from you. You've been listening to another edition of From the Kitchen, brought to you by Gateway from New York City. Thanks for spending another hour with me today. For all our contributors, I'm home cook and presenter Keith Dunford. Please join me again next time for more great ideas and recipes. And in the meantime, from my kitchen to yours, happy cooking. And now, for most of you, People Magazine is coming up next here on Gateway. Richard H. Bernstein is an American lawyer and Michigan Supreme Court justice. He's been classified as legally blind since birth, as the result of retinitis pigmentosa. In order to enter law school, Bernstein fought against the visual bias of the law school admissions test, claiming the test discriminates against the blind because of its requirements for interpreting visual material. Four universities agreed, and at the time he was admitted to Northwestern University School of Law, he was the only blind person in the law school. To complete his studies, Bernstein would memorize lectures and have notes read to him, and reportedly worked 7 days a week, sometimes for 13 hours each day. He received his Juris Doctor degree from Northwestern University in 1999. Following some years in private law practice and a period as adjunct professor at the University of Michigan, in November 2014, Bernstein was elected to serve an 8-year term on the Michigan Supreme Court. This is Chris Radio, a service of the Chicago Lighthouse.
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5: Good day, all. Brad Dearborn here. It is Tuesday, September the 15th. Time for us to dive into today's edition of the USA Today. As we start out on the front page, as usual, we find a lead headline that reads, U.S. says for first time it now has weapons in space. What we know so far. The U.S. has confirmed in a landmark revelation that the nation has deployed operational weapons in space. Air Force Secretary Troy Mink became the first U.S. official to publicly acknowledge the orbital defense capability in what is widely being interpreted as a clear message of deterrence to both China and Russia. Today, we want to continue to ensure we remain steady and ready to meet the challenges of evolving threats wherever they exist, Mike said on Monday, September 14th, in some prepared remarks at the annual Air, Space, and Cyber Conference. This is why the United States now has an on-orbit space control weapons capable of defending the joint force against hostile adversary action. The comments come as President Donald Trump has made clear that U.S. superiority in space is one of his top priorities for the United States. Mike's announcement came during an annual gathering hosted by the Air and Space Forces Association in National Harbor, Maryland, according to a press release from the Air Force. While he did not provide specifics on the weapons or when they were deployed to orbit, the news alone marked a significant moment amid a time of global conflict. China and Russia, furthermore, have continued to remain powerful adversaries, seemingly racing with the U.S. to expand military might to space. It's critically important that we maintain our dominance not only in the air, but in space. And so we've had to take steps to make sure that when we're threatened, we can take care of that. These comments were made by Mike at the conference. Trump has made it a priority of his second administration to bolster U.S. superiority in space. For example, a new policy Trump signed August 22nd calls for the U.S. to support more than 1,000 launches and re-entries per year by 2030. Meeting the ambitious benchmark would mean that launches, many of which are to deploy military payload to orbit, would more than quadruple from today when about 200 rockets go off the ground per year. To accomplish the lofty objectives, the Trump administration calls for the development of more launch sites across the U.S., as well as upgrades to existing spaceports where rockets already lift off. Also, recently, the Department of Transportation proposed at the end of July to exempt commercial space launch licensing from many environmental regulations. The proposal, officials said, builds on the groundwork that Trump laid in August of 2025 when he signed an executive order meant to make it easier and quicker for commercial providers like SpaceX to obtain licenses to launch rockets. Trump signed an executive order in December emphasizing the importance of developing next-generation missile defense technologies. Such capabilities would appear to go hand in hand with the Trump administration's planned Golden Dome missile defense system. Trump has already repeatedly touted the establishment of the U.S. Space Force in 2019 during his first term as a significant step in strengthening the nation's military dominance in orbit. That's the same year Trump also moved to reestablish the U.S. Space Command, which is responsible for military operations beyond Earth's atmosphere, including defending U.S. satellites from potential threats. Space Command, which is responsible for conducting military operations, is separate from the U.S. Space Force, a service branch of the military, like the Army or the Navy. All this, according to the Department of Defense. And we move next to a story from the Grand Canyon. The headline here reads, "Human remains found in the Grand Canyon near Crystal Rapid." Authorities in Arizona are investigating after park rangers found human remains on September the 14th in the Grand Canyon. Grand Canyon National Park law enforcement rangers responded to a report of the discovery near Crystal Rapid on the Colorado River. The National Park Service told this to USA Today on September 15th. The area is at the bottom of the national park in the inner gorge of the canyon, about 10 miles downstream from Phantom Ranch. According to the agency, NPS personnel recovered the remains and transferred them to Coconino County Medical Examiner's Office in Flagstaff. The person's identity, as well as their cause and manner of death, were not immediately known. No additional information about the discovery was available, according to NPS. USA Today has reached out to the Coconino County Medical Examiner's Office for more information. The discovery comes after last month's deadly flash flooding at the national park left two people dead and at least one other unaccounted for. The flooding also forces closures in areas including Phantom Ranch and Bright Angel Campground. Visitors can check the park's websites for its latest operational updates, including what's opened and what's closed. Anyone with information about the human remains is asked to call the medical examiner's office at 928-679-8775. And this next article takes us into vastly different subject matter. The headline reads, "Time Change 2026. Are we still changing clocks this fall?" Americans hoping to stop changing their clocks twice a year are still waiting. Despite President Donald Trump's push to make daylight savings time permanent, the Senate returned from a 5-week recess on September 14th, with no vote scheduled on legislation that would end the twice-yearly time change. That means Americans should still plan to turn their clocks back on Sunday, November the 1st. The House has already approved the Sunshine Protection Act, and Trump has urged senators to act, but with less than 2 months before daylight savings time is scheduled to end, the bill's future remains uncertain. So here's what you need to know about daylight savings time coming to an end. Unless Congress acts, daylight savings time will end at 2 a.m. local time on Sunday, November the 1st. At that time, clocks will move back 1 hour to 1 a.m., giving most Americans an extra hour of sleep while bringing earlier sunsets for the winter months. So why are Americans still changing their clocks? Well, the answer is simple. So far, no new law has been enacted. The Sunshine Protection Act, which would make daylight savings time permanent and eliminate the spring and fall clock changes, passed in the House earlier this summer by a bipartisan vote. But the legislation still must clear the Senate and be signed by Trump before it can take effect. Until then, current federal law remains in place. Though it's unclear whether the Senate will vote on the bill, they returned to Washington on September the 14th after a long recess, but a vote on the Sunshine Protection Act was not immediately listed on the chamber's agenda. Even with support from Trump and lawmakers in both parties, Senate Majority Leader John Thune has previously questioned whether enough senators support the proposal to move it to the finish line. With November 1st approaching, the legislative window is narrowing. Trump has repeatedly called for ending the twice-yearly clock change and keeping the nation on daylight savings time year-round. In an August 4th Truth Social post, Trump described changing clocks twice a year as foolish, inconvenient, and in some cases very costly. "People are sick and tired of having to change their clocks twice a year," Trump wrote, arguing that permanent daylight saving time would reduce traffic accidents, lower crime, and save energy, and give families more daylight in the evening. "In other words, leave it as it is now and never change again," he wrote. "Let's pass the Sunshine Protection Act, ASAP. While many Americans support ending the clock changes, experts remain divided on what should replace them. Sleep and health researchers generally agree that switching clocks twice annually can disrupt the body's circadian rhythm and affect sleep patterns. But many experts argue that permanent standard time, not permanent daylight savings time, would be healthier because it better aligns with the body's natural clock. The debate has left lawmakers weighing whether the bigger problem is changing clocks or which system the country should adopt permanently. While most Americans change their clocks twice a year, but several places already stay on standard time year-round, that includes Hawaii, most of Arizona, American Samoa, Guam, the Northern Mariana Islands, Puerto Rico, and the U.S. Virgin Islands. So do Americans want clock changes to end? Well, polls suggest that many do. A 2023 YouGov survey found 62% of Americans favoring eliminating the time changes, while a January 2025 Gallup poll found 54% wanted to end the practice. Americans remain divided, however, on whether the country should adopt permanent daylight saving time or permanent standard time. For now, the twice-yearly ritual remains in place, meaning Americans should mark their calendars for November 1st when clocks are scheduled to fall back once again. This next article takes us to subject inside the D.C. area. The headline reads, "Who is Antoinette Forbes? Police search for this missing D.C. mother." Police in Washington, D.C. are investigating the disappearance of a single mother and public affairs executive at Eli Lilly, who's been missing for more than a week, prompting an intensive search by family members, friends, and authorities. The Metropolitan Police Department is asking for the public's help in locating Antoinette Forbes, age 53, who was last seen on September the 4th in the 3200 block of Nebraska Avenue Northwest. Police described Forbes as an Asian woman, 5 feet 2 inches tall, weighing about 115 pounds, with black hair and brown eyes. Her clothing at the time of the disappearance is currently unknown. Authorities have classified Forbes' case as a critical missing persons case. Police released a missing person poster asking for the public's assistance in the investigation. Police have not yet disclosed additional information about the circumstances surrounding Forbes' disappearance and have not released any information about her son. USA Today reached out to the Metropolitan Police Department for comment. Family members and friends have pleaded for her safe return. In a statement issued on September the 14th, the National Presbyterian Church in D.C. said Forbes, a member of its congregation, disappeared from her home under what is described as mysterious circumstances. The church said friends, co-workers, and community members gathered on September 12th for a vigil and urged anyone with information, surveillance footage, or dash cam recordings from the area near Nebraska Avenue Northwest around the weekend of September the 4th to contact the police. Our National Presbyterian Church community is urgently asking for your prayers and your assistance. Her family is desperately seeking any information that could help bring her home safely, the church said in a statement. Forbes' sister, Aileen Forbes, previously told local television stations WUSA 9 and WJLA that her disappearance is unusual and has left her loved ones deeply concerned. She said the sisters are in frequent contact and that nothing seemed out of the ordinary when they last spoke before Antoinette Forbes vanished. We're practically twins. We're best friends, she said. She's probably the most important person in my life, Aileen told WUSA 9. There's no way that she would just leave. Before her disappearance, Aileen Forbes said the sisters had talked about Christmas vacation with their family and planned to finalize flights the next day, according to both TV stations. A friend who checked on Antoinette Forbes after relatives were unable to reach her found several personal belongings left behind at her home, according to WJLA. Her phones, keys, wallet, purse, and her dog were inside the residence, while her car remained parked outside. Aileen Forbes said her sister is a respected professional who works in communications and is a single mother to a 10-year-old son. A GoFundMe page launched to help Antoinette Forbes' family with search efforts described her as a kind and talented mother, sister, daughter, colleague, and friend to many throughout the D.C. area and beyond. Antoinette works as the Associate Vice President and Head of Public Affairs at Eli Lilly, a major U.S.-based pharmaceutical company, according to her LinkedIn page. The company told CNN that it was working with authorities and encouraged anyone with information to contact the police. And USA Today has reached out to Eli Lilly for comment. Russell Ashford, the father of Antoinette Forbes' son, was arrested on September the 12th in Pennsylvania on a warrant alleging a probation violation in Maryland. The Montgomery County State Attorney's Office confirmed this to WJLA. A spokesperson for the state's attorney's office did not provide details about the alleged probation violation. Ashford was arrested in Brighton Township in Beaver County, Pennsylvania, according to the Pennsylvania State Police report. The report states that the arrest occurred during a traffic stop, and state police determined that Ashford was wanted by authorities in the state of Maryland. He's being held in the Beaver County Jail pending extradition, according to the state police report. Investigators have not publicly linked Ashford's arrest to Antoinette Forbes' disappearance, and the Metropolitan Police Department has not identified him as a suspect in the case. No charges have been filed against Ashford in connection with the disappearance. USA Today reached out to Montgomery County State's Attorney's Office for additional information. And this next article comes to us from the world of college football, but not in the subject area that you would expect. The headline reads, "The most incredible transfer portal stories that you've never heard." A Rolex watch. A mid-camp demand for more money. A coach leaving a team meeting only to find a player waiting outside his office, eager to discuss how much of his NIL deal should be guaranteed. An agent standing on an SEC practice field beside his quarterback client, and a parent standing nearby. Welcome to college football roster management in 2026. "It's never over once the money's agreed to," a prominent Power Four football general manager told USA Today Sports. "And the money agreed to is just the first step." Several general managers, FBS coaches, and agents told USA Today Sports that requests often begin before a player officially enters the NCAA transfer portal. Increasingly, they begin even when a player has no intention of entering the portal at all. "Think building and managing a championship-caliber roster is merely a matter of evaluating talent and allocating resources? Well, first, consider these nightmares from the portal. As part of its examination of college football's true roster costs in 2026, USA Today Sports spoke with coaches, general managers, agents, and administrators about the realities of player acquisition in the NIL era. Their stories, drawn primarily from transfer portal pursuits, but also from high school recruiting battles, reveal a chaotic marketplace where contracts rarely end negotiations and leverage never sleeps. To be clear, the consensus five-star prospect was getting paid well into seven figures. He was one of the nation's most coveted recruits, carrying more than 30 committable offers and a recruiting profile that made him a priority for nearly every major program. By the end, his decision came down to three finalists: an SEC powerhouse, an established Big Ten contender, and a fast-rising challenger. The money wasn't the differentiator. In today's recruiting market, all three schools were prepared to write essentially the same check. What separated them were the extras. "Shout out to our quarterback for getting that one done," a prominent personnel executive told USA Today Sports. "The money was basically all the same." Then came the deciding factor. "So what got us the kid?" the executive said. "We could get the Rolex." There are no easy days for a power conference college football coach, not even the first day. But the first day typically is the easiest, inasmuch as a news conference, typically a booster schmooze, and other glad-handing events are viewed as easy by the new face of the program, most usually the new face of an entire school. This head coach had survived the 30-minute introductory scrum with the press, some of them figures with whom he had already built a rapport. When he returned to his office, however, it was an entirely different situation. "I did my welcome press conference and had one of our players from the year before waiting for me in my office," the Power Four coach told USA Today Sports. "The day I took the job, he was in my office to start negotiating. I understand, because they have the urgency to do what's best for them, given time restraints of the transfer portal. But that was eye-opening to me, to walk into my office and have somebody's representative and the player ready to start talking to me about money for a kid I've never even met before." There are always two sides to the ask. A kid doesn't know what he can get, an agent representing players across the ACC, Big Ten, Big 12, and SEC told USA Today Sports, unless he asks, or unless we ask for him. Sometimes, as with the Rolex, the request isn't really about money. This one, though, was. Craziest one, and there are so many, but we had a kid, a Power Four coach with the college football playoff experience, told USA Today Sports, not a big one, but a smaller one. Power Four school, but not a starter. He was a backup. And we have the visit set. He's coming to campus. He calls us from the airport and says he won't come on a visit for anything less than $500,000. For a visit. Good Lord, the coach said. The demand stunned the staff. The player had never even started a game. He wasn't a five-star recruit. He wasn't viewed as a program-changing prospect. Yet his message was clear. Less than $500,000 and I'm not coming on the visit, the coach recalled. And I'm sure there are way, way worse than that. The recruitment ended immediately. We told him, you're out of here, the coach said. That's the opposite of what we look for. By all accounts, the defender was having an outstanding training camp. A newcomer to the program, he had arrived with something to prove and spent August proving it. Apparently, he agreed. This kid, new to our program, first year here, wanted to renegotiate his deal because he thinks he's playing better than guys around him who are making more money, a Power Four coordinator told USA Today Sports. The timing caught the staff off guard. Not after the season, not before camp, but during camp. In camp, the coach said. We basically told him to go get stuffed. Negotiations happen in the off season. The recruit had already committed. He'd signed one of the most lucrative NIL deals on the early era and quickly became a regular presence around the program, flying in for practices on a private jet service provided through the agreement. At first, nobody thought much of it. We kind of thought he just wanted to be around everyone, get to learning the offense, a former assistant coach said. Then we got out to spring practice. The prized recruit began standing alongside coaches during practice, watching drills and talking ball with the offensive staff. No problem. But then things escalated. Coach, we turned around and the agent/handler was standing out there with us, the coach said. And he wasn't alone. So was the dad. The coach still shakes his head at the memory. That's probably the wildest I've seen. Guys will ask for anything, but that's the wildest I've actually seen. There was never going to be a traditional recruitment. Interest was beside the point. This was a marketplace transaction, and everyone involved knew it. The player never entered the NCAA transfer portal. In fact, his team was headed for the college football playoff. But that didn't matter. His camp believed the best leverage comes when you're prepared long before you need it. So representatives quietly circulated a list of demands to multiple Power Four programs. Documents were viewed by the USA Today Sports Show. The centerpiece, a contract that by most accounts would have made him the highest paid player at his position in college football. The price tag exceeded $2 million in guaranteed compensation. A $250,000 signing bonus, one personnel executive told USA Today Sports, to be paid at the signing. And this was only the beginning. The proposal also called for the player's agent to receive compensation directly from the school, with a fee valued at approximately $150,000. And there were marketing commitments, travel accommodations, family lodging. The player also wanted the right to independently negotiate sports card and memorabilia deals outside the scope of any NIL agreement with the school. And there were performance bonuses. He wanted incentives if he led the conference in his most important statistical category, the executive said, and if he was named All-Conference or All-American. In the end, the player never left his school. But the episode underscored a reality that coaches and personnel executives say become more commonplace. The big thing everyone needs to understand, a Power Four coach told USA Today Sports, is the numbers are out of control and they're skyrocketing. The coach said rumors circulating throughout the sport suggested some programs are already spending as much as $50 million annually on football rosters, with others prepared to push beyond $60 million. And I don't think that inflation is going to stop until there's some rules, the coach said. And I do think the kids need to be compensated. But it's going to get out of control and take away from other aspects of education and college life at some point, robbing from those things and if it were let to get out of control. And that's where we're headed. We move over next into the world of politics, and the first headline there we find reads, Democrats have advantage over GOP, new poll indicates, ahead of the midterms. Democrats have gained a noticeable advantage over Republicans as many Americans are losing faith with President Donald Trump, with less than 50 days before the midterm elections, according to a new poll. Democrats led Republicans 51% to 43% among likely voters on a generic ballot question asking voters which party they'll support for Congress in their district, according to a New York Times Siena University poll that was released on September the 15th. The metric is closely watched by both parties and is seen as a leading indicator of political momentum. The poll featured responses from slightly more than 1,500 voters between September the 8th and 13th. The poll also pegged the president's ongoing unpopularity at 38%, which is similar to other polls showing his lowest approval numbers ever, and indicating that frustration over the rising cost of living, including groceries and soaring gas prices, have exposed Republican weaknesses as Democrats are trying to win both the House and the Senate. A majority of voters polled also disapproved of Trump's handling of every major issue included in the poll, including tariffs and the war with Iran. Voters trust Democrats over Republicans on health care, 60% to 36%, on immigration, 52 to 45%, and on the cost of living, 51% to 43%, all according to the poll. The poll comes less than a week after a first-ever Republican midterm convention in Dallas, as the party's trying to gain momentum heading into the midterm election on November the 3rd. The Times Siena poll said 71% of voters disapprove of how Trump is handling the cost of living, while 28% approve. A net disapproval of 43 percentage points, 13 points worse than it was in a similar poll in January. The economy also appears to be affecting the Republican Party, particularly among lower-wage earners, according to the poll. Those earning less than $50,000 annually were more than twice as likely to say they would vote for a Democratic congressional candidate this fall rather than a Republican. 63% to 31%. Also, more than half of voters polled said they worry more about Republicans in Congress allowing Trump to go too far, while 39% said they worry about Democrats trying to move the country too far left, according to the poll. The share of likely voters surveyed to see Democrats as too far left rose to 50%, according to the poll, up from 47% earlier this year. However, those voters polled said they were more likely to describe the Republican Party as extreme than the Democratic Party. However, 51% of voters polled had an unfavorable view of socialism, a reason that the president, Vice President J.D. Vance, and other key speakers at the GOP midterm convention in Dallas repeatedly used the term to describe Democrats in their remarks. The poll said Republicans face a lack of enthusiasm, a strong indicator of why the GOP held its convention last week. About 61% of Democrats said they were almost certain to vote, compared to 56% of Republicans, according to the poll. And this next article continues in

U.S. military sought to resupply the depleted stock of munitions. The report, produced by the Defense Department's Inspector General for Congress, was released on September the 14th and covers the start of the war on February 28th through June 30th. It offers the most comprehensive official account of the war's cost and impact on U.S. military bases and equipment. The war, which President Donald Trump initially estimated would last 4 to 5 weeks, is now in its seventh month and has cost the U.S. at least $33.4 billion as of June 29th, according to the report. The figure does not account for repairs to damaged facilities, and many experts believe the total cost of the war is significantly higher. More than 50,000 U.S. service members have been deployed in U.S. Central Command's area of responsibility to support the Iran war. Since the start of the conflict, 18 have died, and more than 800 were wounded. Buildings and facilities at U.S. bases in Kuwait, Bahrain, Qatar, UAE, Saudi Arabia, Iraq, Oman, and Jordan were damaged or destroyed by Iranian strikes during the war. The report confirmed that Iran targeted the U.S. Navy's main logistics hub in Bahrain with drones and ballistic missiles. The Pentagon did not respond to a request for comment about the watchdog report. Last week, Acting Navy Secretary Hung Cao confirmed that Iran blew the hell out of Bahrain in reference to the key U.S. base. Cao's comments confirmed satellite imagery and news reports that the U.S. base in Bahrain suffered extensive damage at the start of the war. The watchdog report also found that the war in Iran has caused strategic inventory shortfalls of critical munitions and revealed resupply bottlenecks. To mitigate these constraints, the Pentagon is working to streamline the procurement processes and production lead times, and to stockpile critical materials, components, and selected munitions to respond rapidly to a contingency, the report said. Trump and Defense Secretary Pete Hegseth have repeatedly denied that the U.S. is running low on key munitions. I've just received a report that the United States is producing more exquisite and elite weapons than any other time in our history, Trump wrote in a social media post on September 14th. A primary focus of this production has been Patriots, THAAD systems, Tomahawks, and other standard missile systems, of which we already have large numbers in stock. The munitions shortage has raised concern that the war in Iran has undermined U.S. readiness for a potential conflict with China. In another example of how the U.S. was forced to divert resources to support the Iran war, the watchdog report revealed that at least 6 U.S. warships were retasked from the Pacific to the Middle East as a result of the conflict. The war has also resulted in the loss of dozens of U.S. military aircraft. The report revealed that 4 F-15E jet fighters, an F-35A joint strike fighter, an A-10 Warthog, 7 KC-135 refuelers, and 9 other aircraft were damaged or destroyed in the war. At least 30 MQ-9 drones were destroyed in various circumstances. 4 U.S. diplomatic facilities in Iraq, Kuwait, Saudi Arabia, and the UAE were damaged by Iranian airstrikes, with an estimated total cost of $208 million due to damage and delayed construction projects, also according to the report. And next comes one other article from the political world. The headline here reads, Trump loses key voting fight with Supreme Court. Why, that's a big deal. The Supreme Court blocked President Donald Trump's executive order restricting mail-in ballots, delivering a major blow to the administration as it attempts to expand control over state-run elections ahead of the midterms.
In a 5-2 decision, the nation's highest court declined to let the U.S. Postal Service screen mail-in.

0: in ballots after they are received by state officials. In an opinion, Justice Brett Kavanaugh agreed with a lower court's decision to block the order, writing that changing election procedures so close to the midterm would be arbitrary and capricious. The decision marks one of Trump's biggest losses on an issue that he has argued is vital to protecting the integrity of the U.S. electoral system. Though his claims of widespread fraud have been repeatedly debunked, some election officials expressed relief at the decision, including in some states where ballots have already been sent to voters. Still, the Trump administration is pushing ahead with its effort to assert more control over elections weeks before the midterms. The Department of Justice recently sent letters to dozens of election officials demanding that they retain election records. The agency previously threatened to withhold some federal funding from states that don't change their voting procedures. So here's what to know about the Supreme Court's ruling. The Supreme Court's decision allows states to send out mail-in ballots through the same process they've used for years. If the decision went the other way, officials would have had to make sweeping changes to allow the U.S. Postal Service to screen mail-in ballots. Across the country, officials breathed a sigh of relief at the Supreme Court's decision. Utahns can have confidence that the 2026 election will proceed as normal, said Utah Lieutenant Governor Deidre M. Henderson, a Republican who serves as the state's top election official. Utah is among a group of states, including Colorado, California, Nevada, and Oregon, where most votes are cast using mail-in ballots. Tobias Reed, a Democrat serving as Oregon's election chief, called the decision an important victory for Oregon voters and the rule of law. Our secure, fair, and accurate vote-by-mail system will go forward as it always does, he said. Presidents don't decide elections. The people do. Voting by mail has decreased since its peak during the COVID-19 pandemic, but nearly 30% of voters still cast a ballot that way in the 2024 election. Research has shown that Democrats are more likely than Republicans to vote by mail. In a lengthy statement on Truth Social, Trump described the decision as a horrible, highly political ruling. Republicans just got another bad decision from the U.S. Supreme Court, one that the court system took forever to give, and then blamed it in part on no time left to implement a solution to our totally corrupt and out-of-control mail-in voting disaster, which is a laughingstock all over the world, and where we're the only country that has to endure such a nation-destroying scam, Trump wrote. It's a big loss for the Republicans and America itself, and makes cheating by the radical left Democrats on mail-in ballots a much easier thing to do. And now they have an open field to do so, he continued, adding, the Supreme Court has really let our country down. Trump's controversial order to restrict mail-in voting was one of several ways in which the administration has sought to assert more control over the nation's elections process. The Department of Justice has launched a state-by-state review to scrutinize how officials manage voter rolls and remove ineligible voters. The agency sent letters to dozens of states asking them to describe how they identify people who are felons, dead, non-residents, or non-citizens, and how they remove them from their voter lists. The department also sued Orange County, California, for not providing enough identifying information in response to a records request, and filed documents in support of lawsuits brought by the right-leaning group Judicial Watch that say Illinois and Oregon have not been removing enough people from their voter rolls. In total, the DOJ has sued at least 30 states for unredacted voter lists. It has lost nearly two dozen of those cases, according to court records. The rest are still pending. In early September, Homeland Security Secretary Mark Wayne Mullen asked the Justice Department to investigate whether voting systems that count votes from barcodes and QR codes are in compliance with federal standards. And we move next to an article from the World of Education. The headline here reads, Georgia ranked among best U.S. states for teachers. Here's why. The school year is in full swing in Georgia, and while students may already be counting down the days until summer break, teachers know there's a long way to go. There are more than 120,000 educators across the Peach State who have chosen to make education their priority. But is Georgia a good place to work as a teacher? According to a new report from Wallet Hub, Georgia ranks as one of the top states for teachers anywhere in the United States. Education remains one of the lowest paying occupations requiring a bachelor's degree, and teacher salaries have not kept pace with inflation. Adjusted for inflation, on average, teachers are making 5% less than they did 10 years ago, according to the report. Compensation and working conditions vary widely across the country, with some states offering far stronger support for educators than others. The analysis measured 24 factors, from teacher friendliness to growth potential to pupil-teacher ratios and public school spending. The states that make a teaching career the most rewarding are those that compensate educators well, invest heavily in educational resources, pass laws that improve school system resources, pass laws that improve school system quality, and provide supportive conditions that lead to low turnover, Wallet Hub analyst Chip Lupo said in the report. So the top 10 states, number 1, Washington, number 2, New York, number 3, Virginia, number 4, Illinois, number 5, Utah, number 6, Georgia, number 7, Maryland, number 8, New Jersey, number 9, California, and number 10, Connecticut. Georgia was the only southern state to break the top 10, with the next closest, Kentucky, coming in at 15th. Other southeastern states like Florida, Mississippi, and Alabama came in 17th, 21st, and 22nd, respectively. South Carolina was 24, Tennessee 27, and Louisiana 37. Report factors included starting salary, income growth potential, teacher pensions, length of time before tenure, digital learning plans, state guidance, teaching evaluation requirements, commute time, and working mom friendliness, among other metrics. According to the National Education Association, the state of Georgia is in the middle of the pack for teacher salaries. A teacher making an average in Georgia of $71,524 a year, with first-year teachers making about $48,000. Both values rank Georgia 21st nationally. A full version of the report is available at nea.org/resource-library. And now's a good time for us to jump over to the money section of today's edition of the USA Today. And as we land on that section's front page, we find this lead headline: How the Couch Economy is Changing Your Spending. A growing number of shoppers are spending money without leaving the house, joining what Visa is calling the couch economy. Visa Business and Economic Insights analyzed Visa data across its network, which shows a growing number of U.S. consumers are increasingly spending from their homes, their phones, their laptops, and tablets, rather than going to a physical store. The share of domestic spending online has increased from 48% in 2019 to 58% in 2026. More shoppers are using their mobile devices to order groceries, binge TV with their streaming services, or have dinner delivered, Visa said in a recent analysis. The percentage of shoppers who are frequent online or in-app buyers, which accounts for 10 or more transactions a month as a percentage of total active cards, is also growing among U.S. consumers, rising from 13.1% in 2018 to 25.4% in 2026. Consumer spending online has been increasing since the COVID-19 pandemic, said Wayne Best, Visa's chief economist. But digital behaviors are now starting to become habits, with consumers increasingly engaging through a lot of their applications that they have available to them, Best told USA Today. AI is also taking a bigger role in helping consumers find the best prices and deals at the things that they're buying online, he said. Entertainment is home has increased as streaming platforms and streaming services have become more affordable and accessible, making it a cheap night in instead of going out, says Visa. In the U.S., subscription and pay TV purchases rose from 10% of card spending in 2019 to nearly 17.5% in 2026, while spending on cinema and concerts went from approximately 5% in 2019 to just a little more than 6% in 2026. Food delivery services are also increasingly being used by consumers, with about 10% of card users in 2026 using food delivery apps. In a separate analysis, Bank of America Institute found that subscription spending, including streaming services, have increased 7.7% in July compared to the year before, even as consumers are more cost conscious. Pet ownership and spending at home on pets is also on the rise, as consumers stay at home and spend around activities there with their pets, according to the report. In the U.S., 8% of credit cards show regularly pet-related spending, according to Visa. The couch economy is not simply about consumers staying home. It's about how rising expectations for convenience are reshaping how they spend, according to the report. This next Money Section article takes us over into the world of the economy. The headline reads, "Is it finally time? Why the Fed may raise rates for the first time since 2023. The Federal Reserve's September decision may be a close call, but traders are betting that policymakers will raise the federal funds rate, a target range for short-term interest rates, for the first time in more than 3 years. Although President Donald Trump and some in his administration have called for lower rates, economists believe a cut probably isn't on the table. Instead, they said the Fed's decision is whether to hold or hike. Fed policymakers typically raise the benchmark for a short-term interest rate across the country to tame inflation and lower it to stimulate the job market. So far in 2026, they've chosen to leave it unchanged at a range of 3.5% to 3.75%. Ahead of the September meeting, inflation was rising faster than workers' paychecks, and hiring rebounded, with U.S. employers adding 162,000 jobs in August. Fed Chair Kevin Warsh on August the 28th described the labor market as stable and said policymakers should be focused on rising prices. "Price stability is not self-executing," Warsh said. "It's the Fed's job to deliver stable prices." As of September 13th, most traders, according to CME FedWatch, were betting that the Federal Open Market Committee will raise federal funds rate by a quarter point on September the 16th. While traders were more divided on what the committee will do at its final two meetings this year, a little more than half predicted that it would leave the range at 3.75% to 4% in October, and a little less than half are betting that it'll raise to 4 to 4.25% in December. Fed watchers will soon get more clarity on whether officials believe the federal funds rate is headed as the September decision is expected to be released alongside the FOMC's Summary of Economic Projections. That quarterly report includes committee members' projections for the appropriate path for the interest rates. no fan of letting markets know what he's thinking, Warsh did not provide his own projections in June, but his colleagues did. While year-over-year consumer price inflation has come down since peaking at 9.1% in 2022, it stood at 3.4% in August, still well above the Fed's 2% annual target. Several factors are behind its stubbornness. Aside from post-pandemic sticker shock that never went away, the Iran war, tariffs, and the AI build-out are contributing to the rise in prices American consumers are experiencing at the gas pump, the grocery store, and nearly everywhere else. After Labor Department data on September 11th showed that consumer costs rose again in August, several experts said the new numbers would likely be enough to push the Fed to raise the target range at its next meeting. Analysts from Bank of America Global Research, KPMG Economics, and Oxford Economics noted that while a hike is not guaranteed, the data strengthened the case for an increase. Will their broad reading of economic conditions remain sufficiently benign for them to hold steady for now? Or will the moderate reacceleration in inflation represent a tipping point that nudges them to hike? That's the question, Jim Baird, Plant Moran Financial Advisors Chief Investment Officer, said in a note to USA Today. If policymakers choose to stand pat again, the questions surrounding what they're waiting for will become louder and more direct. Despite stubborn inflation, a September rate hike is not a slam dunk, according to Mike Squirtles, Truist Advisory Services head of U.S. economics. While gas prices were not the only thing that got more expensive last month, their 3.9% increase helped drive August's rise in consumer inflation. Fed policymakers have historically tended to look through supply shocks, such as those stemming from constrained oil supply linked to the Middle East conflict and the Russia-Ukraine war, because they cannot directly control them. However, they tend to be more likely to respond when those supply shocks start rising and raising the cost of other things. In addition, markets already have pushed long-term rates higher. At the Fed's last meeting in July, Warsh suggested that markets may be doing some of the FOMC's inflation-fighting work for it, pointing to higher nominal and real yields across the Treasury curve. The hike-hold debate is rather close, Squirtles said. There are a lot of reasons to go in either direction. In 2024 and 2025, the Fed followed a similar pattern. In both years, the Fed Open Market Committee left the target range alone while voting to change it in September and at its two meetings that followed. What's different is that back then, the FOMC lowered the range. Now it's contemplating raising it. If committee members were to approve a hike, it would be the first time that they've opted to do so since July of 2023. At that time, U.S. employers added on 209,000 jobs, and a year-over-year consumer price inflation stood at 3% the month before.
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2: 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I'm Sandy Murillo with the Disability Minute. 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Many media portrayals of disability emphasize the inspirational, but we wanted to provide a more authentic picture. 5 years later, we've produced over 230 segments. So, what have we learned? First, that the disability community is vibrant and engaging. Second, that people with disabilities have played a critical role in our country's development. 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
4: Richard Edward Turner is a blind card trick performer who was honored with a Golden Lion Award in Magic from Siegfried and Roy in 1982 and the Lynn Searles Award for Excellence in Card Manipulation. Richard was born in San Diego in 1954, which he dubbed the Year of the Full Deck, referring to a standard 52-card deck of playing cards plus the two jokers. His eyesight failed at the age of 9, following his recovery from a bout of scarlet fever. By the age of 13, his vision deteriorated to 20 over 400, twice as low as the level deemed legally blind in California. Turner attended a special school for the visually impaired in Santee, California. His younger brother David had been taking karate lessons and invited Richard to accompany him. He studied under the tutelage of Master John Murphy, the United States founder of Wado Kai, a Japanese hard-style karate, and eventually earned a fifth-degree black belt. He was later introduced to stuntman Bobby Yerkes, who taught him to swing on the trapeze, walk a tightrope, and take high falls. If you'd like to know more about Richard Edward Turner, go to his website, richardturner52.com. 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
7: Hello, I'm Mark Ruta. We are listening to Chris Radio. During this hour, I'll be reading news from today's Chicago Sun-Times. We begin with our front page story. Parking deal pain relief. Subheadline, City Council leaders broker agreement that could lead to New York firm acquiring Chicago parking meters. But this time, unlike Daley's despised deal, it would include tangible benefits that could chip away at $882 million budget cap. By Fran Spielman, City Hall reporter. City Council leaders have brokered a proposed deal that could pave the way for approval of a New York investment firm to acquire Chicago's parking meters for $2.5 billion in exchange for a host of lucrative benefits for the city and motorists. Former Mayor Rahm Emanuel once tweaked Chicago's widely despised parking meter deal with a free Sunday parking provision that, as he put it, made, quote, lemonade out of lemons. The agreement quietly brokered with New York-based Stone Peak Partners by some of the same older persons who led the budget rebellion against Mayor Brandon Johnson's corporate head tax makes Emanuel's compromise pale by comparison. It includes tangible benefits that could chip away at the city's $882 million budget gap and create a new revenue stream that would benefit the city for years to come. Included in the deal is a proposed profit-sharing arrangement equal to 5% of net income received by Stone Peak and its operating entity, Chicago Parking Meters LLC. That is expected to produce $376.2 million for the city over the course of the agreement, which expires in 2083. That larger payment will also be earmarked for underfunded city pensions. The $376.2 million figure is a conservative estimate based on today's dollars and doesn't take into account inflation. The city's law department provided technical assistance to the five-member city council negotiating team. Aside from that, however, the mayor was a bystander. Quote, I wouldn't say it evens the playing field. An even playing field would be, we would still have the asset. But that is not the reality of the situation. So we are making lemonade out of lemons, Finance Committee Chair and Third Ward Alderperson Pat Dowell told the Chicago Sun-Times. It's a much better deal for the city and for taxpayers. Several elements of the proposal did not exist in the previous proposal. Things like profit sharing and transfer fees, collecting revenue when they overcharge us. We were able to increase the amount of time that we get to look at a transfer in the future if it happens, getting them to focus on electric vehicle charging, then being able to split that revenue with the company, Dowell said. Johnson submitted a $3.2 billion bid to take back Chicago parking meters, only to abandon it after determining the risk of undoing the parking meter deal Chicagoans love to hate was not worth the reward, either financially or politically. The mayor then threw the hot potato to the city council without providing any guidance about Stone Peak's bid. We didn't go around him. Remember, he said the responsibility for approving or disapproving the sale was within the city council's hands, Dowell said Tuesday. So he took the bull by the horns and did the work. If and when the deal closes, Stone Peak has agreed to pay the city a $75 million transfer fee earmarked for city employee pension funds hovering dangerously close to insolvency. If Stone Peak ever sells the meters to another buyer, Chicago would receive an additional transfer fee of 2% of the sale price, also earmarked for pensions. The proposal also includes changes to the portion of the lopsided parking meter deal that requires the city to compensate Chicago Parking Meters LLC for every parking space taken out of service, either for a special event or construction project. Chicago Parking Meters LLC is the private investment consortium formed by Morgan Stanley, Allianz, and Sovereign Wealth Fund of Abu Dhabi. A, quote, temporary event closure, close quote, plan would allow for 7 city events each year, and the, quote, hourly threshold for closure payments, close quote, from the city would increase from 6 hours to 10 hours. And if true-up payments are due, they would be made to Chicago Parking Meters from, quote, available settlement credits or from, quote, convenience fee or revenue meter revenues, close quote, that don't drain city coffers. The city council's Latino caucus submitted the United in opposition to Stone Peak because of the company's 2025 acquisition of Omni Air International, which has provided long-haul deportation flights for the Department of Homeland Security during President Donald Trump's deportation campaign. To appease Hispanic alderpersons, Stone Peak committed to selling Omni Air International and said it would confirm the sale with a, quote, certified document following federal approvals. Entire non-metered city blocks could be designated as sites for electric vehicle charging stations, with charging revenues shared with the city. The parking meters deal occurred during under Mayor Richard M. Daley, who leased the city's 36,000 parking meters for 75 years to a private consortium for $1.15 billion. He used those proceeds to avoid raising property taxes at a time when city employee pension funds were sinking deeper in the hole. The deal became a political nightmare for later mayors and for the city council members who gave it lightning-fast approval. Former finance chair Scott Wagaspak, 32nd Ward, cast one of only 5 no votes against the original lopsided parking meter deal. He has long said there was virtually no chance to change what he called the, quote, ironclad, close quote, deal that already has allowed private investors from as far away as Abu Dhabi to nearly double their $1.15 billion outlay with 57 years to go on the original deal. But Wagaspak told the Sun-Times he was thrilled to be proven wrong after being tapped as one of the 5 alderpersons to lead the talks. Quote, for the first time in the history of this contract, we've been able to break it open and negotiate some pieces that I would have never thought we were able to before, Regis Pack said. We've come up with a deal that not only is great for taxpayers, it will set the tone for future deals. Regis Pack stressed the profit-sharing windfall must be earmarked for pension costs and said that guarantee would be built into the ordinance. The one thing we don't want is for aldermen to think this is something where everybody can just reach in and take what they want, Regis Pack said. This goes directly to reducing the burden on taxpayers by putting it into the pensions. Johnson played no role in the negotiations. He was briefed Friday on the compromise. During a news conference Tuesday, the mayor welcomed the apparent financial benefits, but stopped short of recommending city council approval. Quote, it was my responsibility to make sure that I created at least a framework of what was possible, Johnson said. There were some people who didn't believe that we could have a package that provided a much better deal for taxpayers. This was a horrible deal. We know that. Previous administrations have attempted to find a pathway and were not able to. You're listening to news from the Chicago Sun-Times on Chris Radio. Next off the front page, homeless man gets 60 years in fatal loop stabbing a visiting grad student. Subheadline, failure to treat, failure to protect. Judge calls Tony Robinson's 2021 murder of Anat Kimchi a, quote, heinous, senseless, and brutal crime. The attack was one of several shocking cases examined in a Sun-Times series investigating violent downtown attacks by Stephanie Zimmerman, staff reporter. Tony Robinson, a homeless man who fatally stabbed visiting graduate student Anat Kimchi in 2021 as she walked in the loop, was sentenced Tuesday to the maximum allowed, 60 years in prison. Cook County Circuit Judge John F. Like Jr. said the murder was a, quote, heinous, senseless, and brutal crime, close quote, that took the life of a gifted criminal justice researcher, quote, whose vision was to improve the very system that we are part of. The sentencing capped a bizarre hearing Tuesday morning that featured emotional testimony from family members, friend, and academic colleagues, as well as meandering rants from Robinson, who fired his public defenders and opted to represent himself. The hearing also featured gripping testimony from a downstate woman who identified Robinson as the man who bashed her over the head with a sock full of rocks, breaking her nose and requiring stitches and staples for her head injuries just 6 days before the attack on Kimchi. A jury in May convicted Robinson, 46, of murdering Kimchi, 31, a University of Maryland doctoral student who was visiting a friend in Chicago. The attack happened in June 19, 2021, on a sunny Saturday afternoon, as Kimchi looked for a place to sit and read a book. Kimchi walked in the 400 block of South Wacker Drive, just south of the Willis Tower. Robinson sneaked up behind her and stabbed her three times in her neck and back. More than 5 years after her daughter's murder, Chava Kimchi Safarte finally got to make her victim impact statement. She talked about how Anat called her nearly every morning as she walked her dog. I miss this morning call so much. You can't imagine how much, she said. It used to be one of the things I most looked forward to when I woke up. I can't say I even really wake up these days because my nights are spent thinking about Anat's last minutes and what-if questions that would never be answered. She added, every wedding I attend, I think of how I will never be able to walk Anat down the aisle. Every new child that is born, I think I will be able to hold her child in my arms. Kimchi's father, Avraham Kimchi, read a poem about his daughter. Anat always teased me that she will help me find things to do as I grow old. And she kept her promise. All her family, together with her colleagues, are committed to continue Anat's legacy and find ways to improve our justice system, he said. Anat Kimchi's brothers, Itamar and Ofer, also spoke. Ofer, his voice breaking, began by explaining his sorrow that she'll never meet her nephew, his son. When Anat was murdered, I lost the person I was. I used to believe in God. How can I express that loss? He asked. I rarely feel safe anymore. When I'm in public, even when I'm at home, I think about how I, or the people I love, can die at any moment. I know how important it is for my son to grow up feeling safe and secure, but I don't know how to help him feel safe when I know that behind those trees, there might be a man with a knife and the intent to murder. Robinson, wearing a tan jail uniform, leaned back in a chair at the defense table, a sheriff's officer close by. Occasionally, he sneezed or coughed. Much of the testimony focused on the irony that Kimchi's research aimed to uncover disparities in the criminal justice system and make it better. By all accounts, a brilliant yet humble student, she had earned two undergraduate degrees and a master's from the University of Maryland. 2 weeks after her death, she was posthumously awarded her doctorate. Much of Kimchi's data-driven research focused on how offenders' race and ethnicity were predictive of their probation conditions. She found Black probationers were more likely to get tougher conditions, leading to a higher likelihood of violations. Like said, Kimchi supporters gave, quote, some of the more powerful victim impact statements I've ever heard in over 30 years in the criminal justice system. The attack was one of several shocking cases examined in a Chicago Sun-Times investigation last year into violent attacks downtown. Robinson lived in a tent on Lower Wacker Drive. According to police and court records, he had a history of arrests and bizarre behavior, including telling detectives that he believed people were tracking him with their cell phones. At Tuesday's hearing, Nicole Ferguson, 56, of Mattoon, testified that on the morning of June 13, 2021, she was leaving a downtown hotel to get coffee when Robinson came out of an alley and asked, quote, are you following me, B? She said, she replied, no, and looked back at her phone, then glimpsed a long, dark-haired object out of the corner of her eye. It hit me in the head very hard. Before I could even turn around, I was hit again, she testified. Her money and phone fell to the ground, and she was struck a third time. She said Robinson grabbed her belongings, and she was taken to a hospital. Police later recovered a black sock filled with rocks in Robinson's tent. Mental illness never came up at the hearing. Robinson simply claimed he didn't do it. At the trial, prosecutors did not have video of Kimchi's murder, but they showed numerous clips of Robinson sneaking up on Kimchi, running from the scene with a knife, throwing an object into the river, and changing his shirt. An eyewitness, another homeless man who called 911, testified that he later confronted Robinson at his tent and that Robinson menaced him with a knife. Robinson said Tuesday that, quote, the only victim that I know about right here is me. This is a bunch of theatrics. I don't know who these people are, Robinson said, launching into a rambling explanation that referenced Jews and Muslims, Shakespeare's writings, and President Donald Trump and the midterm elections. I speak a lot of truths. Maybe that's why they want me out of the way, Robinson said. As sheriff's deputies led him away, he said, you'll see me again. Get ready. Prosecutor Anna Settlemyer said Robinson displayed an, quote, absolutely disgusting lack of remorse. The whole world is darker and more awful for the death of Anat Kimchi, she said. On a beautiful day, he stole her life. Contributing was Frank Main. You're listening to news from the Chicago Sun-Times on Chris Radio. Next off the front page, Snelling starts collecting $190,000 yearly pension after retiring as city's top cop. By Sophie Sherry, staff reporter. Former Chicago Police Superintendent Larry Snelling is set to receive a pension of nearly $190,000 a year, records show. The Policeman's Annuity and Benefit Fund of Chicago approved $15,744.73 in monthly payments to Snelling at a meeting last month, according to records obtained by the Chicago Sun-Times. Snelling, a 34-year department veteran, collected his first payment on August 31, records show. He's set to receive an annual 3% increase in payments starting in August 2027. Snelling retired on July 15 after leading the department for nearly 3 years and almost maxing out his pension fund. Former Police Chief Fred Waller, who was a key civilian aide to Snelling, is now acting police superintendent for a second time as a nationwide search is underway for Snelling's permanent replacement. Between his pension and city salary, Waller was making $374,695.32 annually as of late June, records show. Mayor Brandon Johnson's yearly salary is $221,052. The city's oversight panel that's looking for Snelling's replacement is now halfway through its allotted search period. By November 12, the Community Commission for Public Safety and Accountability has to present 3 finalists to Johnson. That body has held 5 listening sessions and selected a national search firm to help find the next superintendent. Once Johnson is given a list of finalists, he will have 30 days to choose one or reject all 3. Turning inside, lawyer joins crowded race for mayor. Subheadline, William J. Quinlan's father and namesake was the ultimate Chicago insider, serving as corporation counsel under former Mayor Richard J. Daley. By Fran Spielman, City Hall reporter. Billing himself as a reformer who, quote, understands the system but is not part of the system, attorney William J. Quinlan is joining the crowded race for mayor of Chicago. Quinlan's father and namesake was the ultimate Chicago insider, having served as corporation counsel under former Mayor Richard J. Daley. Quinlan followed in his father's footsteps, spending 3 years as general counsel for Illinois until the arrest of, now convicted, then-Governor Rod Blagojevich. He went on to serve as an election attorney for leading Democrats, including in the 2012 re-election campaign of then-President Barack Obama, and as an attorney for fired Chicago Police Public School CEO Pedro Martinez. As a child, the younger Quinlan also survived a devastating family tragedy. His mother and younger brother were killed in a fire at the Quinlan's family's Sauganash home. Quinlan's life was saved by Northwest Side neighbors whom he credits with having risked their own lives to save his. Another brother died after struggling with mental illness and, quote, navigating a fragmented system of care. Quinlan also lost a grandfather to gun violence. He says he emerged from those family tragedies as a stronger, more empathetic leader. A lot of people have had a lot of tragedies. I've had a fair amount in my life. And what that taught me is we're all here for the grace of God. Quinlan, 56, told the Sun-Times, I lost many, many family members in tragic circumstances. And I realize that life is to be cherished. It comes with it an obligation to give back. Even though I have a thriving legal practice, we all have an obligation to try to make Chicago better. Quinlan said he had a front row seat to the dysfunction at Brandon Johnson City Hall while donating his time to represent Martinez after the mayor fired the CPS CEO. What we had was a mayor not acting on behalf of the children, not acting on behalf of the citizens, but acting on behalf of himself and his political gain by helping the special interest that got him elected, Quinlan said, referring to the Chicago Teachers Union that helped put Johnson in office. I stood up and fought City Hall. No one in this field can say they did that. Quinlan said he formed a political advocacy group more than a year ago that raised $1 million to hold neighborhood symposiums and study the issues confronting Chicago. He has roughly $600,000 of that money left and added another $250,000 in campaign contributions just last week. We're the only person willing to run that. Doesn't care about doing anything else, and we don't owe anything to anybody else. We're not part of the system. I'm not an elected person. I don't deal with special interests. I'm a lawyer and a very, very good lawyer, Quinlan said. What Chicago needs, given its financial crisis, is someone who will make tough choices on behalf of the residents, not on trying to get reelected. Quinlan joins a crowded field of candidates that already includes 11 other challengers vying to turn Johnson into Chicago's second straight one-term mayor. But Quinlan hopes to stand out in the crowd by being free from political baggage. That's what differentiates. You have people who want to make a name for themselves, or they're part of the political group that have been running for multiple offices and they're looking to get reelected, Quinlan said. What we're offering is someone who's willing to think about the residents, not the million-dollar donors. After the arrest of Blagojevich, Quinlan quit his job as general counsel, saying the embarrassment shattered his, quote, desire to work in public service, close quote, ever again. At that time, I was watching a situation that had such a great hope, and I felt like that hope wasn't achieved, Quinlan said of his work for Blagojevich, whose 14-year sentence was commuted by President Donald Trump after 8 years in prison. Now I'm a little older, a little more thoughtful. We have an obligation to use our talents to help others. We can't sit idle anymore and talk about how the city can do better and watch the same people doing the same thing for the same special interests over and over and over. The system is broken. We need to fix it. Turning the page, CBP officers tells jury he met sex workers but, quote, never raped anyone. Then brags he, quote, got a good workout in. By John Seidel, federal courts reporter. U.S. Customs and Border Protection Officer Luis Uribe told a jury Tuesday he, quote, never raped anybody. He visited prostitutes and hid it from his wife, he said. But he assured jurors that, quote, no means no, and, quote, stop means stop. And he swore he, quote, never hit a woman, close quote, in his life, quote, ever. Then, when a prosecutor asked the federal officer accused of sexual assault whether he'd use, quote, physical fitness time, close quote, to get away from work for one of his alleged attacks, Uribe quipped in front of the jury, I still got a good workout in. Quote, you're describing the rape as a good workout? Assistant U.S. Attorney Jonathan Shee asked Uribe incredulously. It wasn't a rape, Uribe shot back. It was consensual sex. Uribe spent a little more than an hour trying to explain himself Tuesday as his trial nears its end at the Dirksen Federal Courthouse. Prosecutors and defense attorneys have each rested their case, setting the stage for closing arguments and jury deliberations. But first, Uribe told jurors he'd been threatened by a supervisor in a Chinese prostitution ring who asked him repeatedly for help with immigration issues, only to have him shoot her down. He said the woman wound up warning him by text message, quote, if you don't help me with all my immigration issues, help my boss, it's going to be bad for you. I suggest you help me. If you don't help me, I'm going to tell my sisters to testify against you. Now, prosecutors have accused Uribe of 6 attacks in Schaumburg and Naperville between February and October 2022, when Uribe was assigned to O'Hare Airport. He is charged with 10 counts of deprivation of civil rights under color of law and one count of brandishing a firearm during a crime of violence. Defense attorney Michael Clancy told the jury last week, there's no evidence Uribe robbed and raped 4 women, as prosecutors allege. Uribe told jurors Tuesday his encounters with prostitutes were always consensual. He said that if he knew he'd be patronizing a prostitute after work, he would leave all of his, quote, tools, close quote, behind him, including his handcuffs, baton, knife, and gun. I never threatened to shoot anybody, Uribe testified. Sometimes he offered jurors details about his visits with prostitutes, including one encounter he said ended with a hug. But when pressed by Xi on whether he had sex with his alleged victims, Uribe told him, I don't recall the specific instances. I paid for sex, so my belief is I did. Uribe also explained his relationship with a purported supervisor he said threatened him in 2022. He told jurors that after his first sexual encounter with her, she learned he worked in immigration enforcement. He said her face lit up, quote, like she hit the jackpot or something. Then he had more than 10 additional encounters with her in 2021 and 2022, he told the jury. Every time, he said, she asked for help with immigration issues for herself or others. That woman testified Monday, and she acknowledged failing to tell the feds about many of her visits with Uribe. She also denied having any kind of supervisory role in the prostitution ring. Uribe said he eventually met with that woman at a seafood buffet in Hoffman Estates. During that meeting, he said, she had him speak with her boss using a video app on her phone. The boss wanted to know how she could come into the U.S. because she was stuck in China, and how she could get more girls into the U.S. because they were stuck in China, Uribe explained. Uribe insisted to the jury that at the time of the meeting, there were no flights from China coming into the United States because of COVID-19. The meeting purportedly took place in March 2022, and she later challenged Uribe on the claim. I do recall them telling me, how do I get into the U.S. from China because there's no flights, Uribe told the prosecutor. It was months later, in October 2022, that the purported supervisor sent her threatening text messages, according to Uribe. During his cross-examination, she pointed out that all of Uribe's alleged victims were Chinese. They didn't speak fluent English, and they all had ties to illegal activity. He told Uribe, it would be less likely than anybody would believe them. That's why you preyed on them. How did I prey on them? Uribe retorted. I didn't prey on anybody. 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Time now for Cheryl Scott's Rise and Shine forecast. Wednesday morning, cloudy, spotty showers, temperatures in upper 60s. High today, 72, low of 67, cloudy, showers likely through the afternoon. Showers in the morning, Thursday, high of 77, low of 67, partly cloudy on Friday, high of 75, a low of 67. Periods of rain on Saturday, high of 81, a low of 66. Sunday, high of 74, low of 64, rain and thunder. Showers again on Monday, high of 70, low of 59, and cool on Tuesday, high of 67, or low of 67, high of 73. Next, terrified mom raced to scene in Bridgeport after boy fired a gun on son's school bus. by Mohammed Samra, staff reporter. Lakita Anderson's 12-year-old son gets off the school bus every day

car and walking up to the school, the principal comes down saying, "We have it all under control. There's been a shooting on the bus." Not knowing if her son was okay left her terrified. Her 36-year-old daughter had already been shot in July. Her daughter survived and is, quote, doing good. But yesterday's shooting shook her. "I can't take no more bad news," Anderson said while recalling the uncertainty she felt before reuniting with her son. "This is very frustrating to me." Richardson was one of three special needs students on a bus in the 3500 block of South Wallace Street during dismissal at the school when a 12-year-old boy found a bag allegedly belonging to 22-year-old bus aide Stephen Dixon Jr. of Chicago South Side, removing a firearm that was inside and fired a shot, Chicago police said. A bus driver was inside the vehicle at the time the shot was fired and took the gun away from the boy, according to police reports obtained by the Sun-Times. Police reports note that when Dixon Jr., who stepped away from the bus for unknown reasons, returned to the bus, he asked, "What happened?" "You brought a gun?" the driver demanded, according to the report. Dixon then allegedly grabbed the gun and book bag from the bus driver and fled north, authorities said. No injuries were reported, but the gunfire shattered the bus window. Police eventually caught up with Dixon Jr., and he was charged with a felony count of possessing or carrying a firearm on school property and misdemeanor counts of child endangerment and reckless conduct, police said. Quote, "As long as that's something he didn't intend to do, I can accept those charges, Anderson said of Dixon Jr. "I'm glad no one got killed. Thank God Almighty." Dixon Jr. was expected to appear in court Wednesday. A detective told Anderson her son was sitting in front of the child who shot the gun and, quote, "would have been killed," close quote, "had he been struck," she says. Now, Anderson said, both she and her boy are suffering after effects. "He's scared to get on the bus. He didn't go to sleep at all last night," Anderson said. "That's stressing me out, trying to control a person who has autism and a diabetic. My blood pressure shot up," she added. "I couldn't eat or sleep because my son was saying, 'No school bus, no school bus,' while holding his ears. I can't focus at work as it is, and now my child could have been taken away by someone else's negligence." Anderson hopes for better communication from the bus company and metal detectors to ensure anyone who boards a school bus isn't carrying a weapon. Chicago Public Schools and the listed bus service provided no immediate comment when contacted by the Sun-Times. Next, 17-year-old charged as adult in shooting a pregnant teen. A 17-year-old boy is accused of shooting and seriously injuring a pregnant 16-year-old girl he is acquainted with during an argument earlier this month in Little Village. Angel David Funes-Reyes was charged with felony aggravated battery and misdemeanor unlawful use of a weapon, according to Chicago police in a statement and a spokesperson for the Cook County State's Attorney's Office. Police earlier indicated he was charged as a juvenile. He was ordered held while awaiting trial during a Tuesday detention hearing. Funes-Reyes was arrested Monday in the 2000 block of South California Avenue and had a 9-inch knife on him, prosecutors said. Prosecutors say Funes-Reyes had been allegedly harassing the girl for weeks in a class at school, asking her about gang affiliation. Prosecutors said the girl likely will not walk again and lost the pregnancy. Turning the page, Pritzker signs follow-up disaster proclamation to aid recovery from August storms. Governor J.B. Pritzker has extended an emergency proclamation for Illinois during severe weather over the summer while also requesting federal funds to help with recovery. Pritzker signed a follow-up disaster proclamation extending for another 30 days, the one signed on August 18 that frees up more state funds and resources for those impacted by weeks of flooding, tornadoes, and other severe weather. It also expedites the contract

0: and procurement process for local governments to help speed recovery efforts. The governor remained confident the request for federal money would be granted despite a failed attempt by the Trump administration to block $2 billion in disaster relief funding over the state sanctuary policies last year. Given the scale and severity of destruction in communities across our state, I fully expect our request for FEMA aid to be granted, Prisker said in a statement. Illinoisans are incredibly resilient, but our state should not have to face this recovery alone. Despite the earlier proclamation, state agencies have been assisting with damage assessments, debris cleanup, power restoration, and mutual aid in several counties, according to the statement. But if the federal appeal for money is granted, it would open up temporary housing and home repair grants, low-cost loans for uninsured property damage, and, quote, other programs to help individuals and business owners recover from the effects of this severe weather. That request would apply to residents of the following counties slated to that day's storms: Champaign County, August 13, Cook County, August 11, Ford County, August 14 and 15, Fulton County, August 13 through the 15th, McLean County, August 13, Tazewell County, August 13 through the 15th, Vermilion County, August 13 to the 15th, and Will County, August 11. Federal assistance is already available for some who bore the brunt of the storm. Smaller and rural communities can qualify for the Community Development Block Grant Disaster Response Program, funded by the U.S. Department of Housing and Urban Development. It offers up to $250,000 for local governments affected by the disaster, according to Pritzker's office. Residents have 6 months from the day of the original declaration last month to apply for assistance. You're listening to news from the Chicago Sun-Times on Chris Radio. Let's turn now to Sunday's Sun-Times. New state law will require construction sites to be more welcoming to women. Subheadline: male-dominated industry soon will have to make new accommodations to employees who lactate, menstruate. By Isabella Nieto from WBEZ. Zara Hill, a foreman and plumber from the West Side, returned to her construction job 3 months after giving birth to her son, and, as a breastfeeding mother, she didn't have a space to safely express milk. In a matter of months, female construction workers like Hill and others who lactate or menstruate won't have that same problem under a state law Governor J.B. Pritzker signed last month. It's the culmination of a legislative push in Springfield to make the state's predominantly male construction industry embrace a new level of diversity that hasn't existed since Chicago was credited as the place that invented skyscrapers. Hill says that recognition is long overdue. She remembers how, as a new mom, she had to resort to desperate measures after going all day without pumping while on her job site. I was literally expressing milk into an old coffee cup and dumping it out the window on the way home, she said, just mashing down on my breasts and dumping it out just to relieve some of the pressure. She said she eventually reached out to her superintendent and started bringing her breast pumping supplies and a mini fridge to work. I came in every morning and I plugged my refrigerator in so that it got nice and cold, she said, and on my break, he would clear out his office, and I would sit in his office and express milk. She said, while she made it work, quote, I was like, you know what? Something's got to give. According to a report from the Institute for Women's Policy Research, women make up just over 4% of the construction labor workforce nationally. In Illinois, the Federal Reserve Bank of St. Louis reported nearly 253,000 construction industry jobs last month. It's evident that women make up a meaningful presence on construction work sites, and that presence is growing. In 2024, the number of women in construction hit a record high nationally, up by nearly 80% from 2015. And it's that part of the construction workforce that figures to benefit most from the new law, which advocates say could bring more women into the trades. Starting in January, construction work sites with female workers and more than 10 employees will be required to provide accommodations for menstruation and lactation. Illinois is the second state to adopt those requirements, which take effect in January. Washington did so in 2024. Quote, construction sites historically haven't necessarily been the most welcoming environments for many women, said State Senator Graciela Guzman, Democrat from Chicago, who championed the legislation. Bathrooms in themselves have been a potential tool for harassment or unequal treatment. Quote, under the new law, employers will have to provide a designated women's restroom with an internal lock, and women who are breastfeeding will be able to request a sanitary place to express milk. Also, construction employees will have to provide a minimum of 10 menstrual products like tampons or pads, a refrigerator to store breast milk, and running water to wash hands or breast pumping equipment. Chicago Women in Trades, an organization that works to eliminate barriers for women in the trade industry, brought the bill to Guzman. Beth Berenson, the group's policy director, said that in addition to the accommodations, those who menstruate or lactate also will get adequate time to use the bathroom. It is a big challenge with women in construction often wearing many layers of clothing, especially in the winter time or under certain circumstances, to have to remove the layers of clothing to do what they need to do in the restroom, she said. Berenson said some women reported not having easy access to the restroom while the men's was easily reachable. They also say they face bullying for the time they spend in the bathroom. It's different than what a lot of men do, and so they end up taking longer and can sometimes be punished for that, she said. Critics of the legislation cited concerns about the measures employers on job sites will have to provide and about how to provide accommodations on mobile work sites such as highways. The National Federation of Business and Associated Builders and Contractors of Illinois opposed the legislation. Neither organization responded to requests for comment. The law allows for exceptions. For instance, if there are temporary workers who menstruate or lactate and will be on site for only 2 days, employers don't have to provide the otherwise required accommodations. Workers who are lactating must request the accommodations they need, and employers can refuse under concerns of, quote, undue hardship. That is, if providing the accommodations would pose a safety risk or be disruptive or prohibitively expensive. Berenson said the cost should be minimal because there are so few women on work sites. One thing that we do hear from employers is about workforce shortages. And that really means we cannot be turning down half of the population when we need to hire for these jobs and these positions, she said. What we do know is that diverse and inclusive work sites produce better outcomes. Hill, 34, said she hopes the new requirements bring more women into the workforce. Quote, guys, in general, just don't think about things like these, she said. There are women on your job sites that are pregnant, will become pregnant, and are mothers. We are not asking to show up to work for half the time and get the full pay. We are just asking for accommodations to make it better for us. 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Story from Saturday Sun-Times. What to know about Mayor's new chief spokesperson. Subheadline, lawyer-turned-influencer Rachel Cohen is tasked with telling Johnson's story as he's expected to embark on a tough battle for re-election. By Mariah Wolfell from WBEZ. A Harvard-trained attorney-turned-activist and influencer who gained notoriety protesting Operation Midway Blitz and boycotting her federal income taxes, is being tapped to lead Mayor Brandon Johnson's communications office. Here's what you need to know about Rachel Cohen, 32, who is now tasked with telling Johnson's story at a time when he's embarking on a tough battle for re-election. Who is Rachel Cohen? Cohen is a Harvard-trained attorney from Akron, Ohio. She taught English literature to non-English speakers in Rhode Island before deciding to go to law school. Cohen first went viral in March 2025 when she publicly resigned from the law firm Skadden, Arps, Slate, Meagher, and Flom LLP, accusing it of capitulating to the Trump administration when it was waging war on corporate law firms. The firm cut a deal with President Donald Trump to provide $100 million in pro bono work to avoid a series of executive orders. Before leaving, Cohen worked on financing for large corporations and private equity acquisitions. Since then, Cohen has turned to activism. She was arrested for civil disobedience at the U.S. Immigration and Customs Enforcement Processing Office in Broadview that was being used as a detention facility during the height of Trump's local deportation campaign, Operation Midway Blitz. She was hit with tear gas or pepper bullets half a dozen times during those protests, she said. Cohen also gained notoriety for refusing to pay her federal income taxes. At the time, most of her income was from freelance work. Quote, "I was thinking about my willingness to be hit with chemical weapons," Cohen told WBEZ in April, "and I couldn't square giving the federal government $10,000. She said she will now need to pay federal taxes as a government employee, but that she is not planning to pay the $10,000 she owes from her freelance work. What is Cohen's national reach? Cohen has 290,000 followers on Instagram and 363,000 on TikTok. Her videos on progressive politics regularly get tens of thousands of likes and hundreds of thousands of comments. Cohen is also engaged in the progressive anti-establishment movement outside of Illinois. She did outreach for winning Democratic Senate nominee Abdul El Said in Michigan. Why did Johnson hire Cohen? Cohen's hiring marks another sign that Johnson wants to communicate more directly with constituents and voters, as he has struggled to convey his wins in traditional media. The way people get their news and information is changing, and we have to meet Chicagoans where they are, Johnson said in a statement. Rachel understands how to take complex issues and make them accessible while bringing the work of this administration directly to people on every platform. Johnson has been leaning on paid influencers who provide favorable analysis and share hand-picked messaging in recent months. Cohen has interviewed Johnson multiple times in short social media videos, but declined to take payment from the administration. Cohen recently did an explainer on the political influence of businessman Michael Sachs, claiming, quote, "Michael Sachs wants to buy all of your elections." Sachs, a close advisor to former Mayor Rahm Emanuel, has donated roughly $1.4 million to Common Ground Collective, a group involved in school board elections that also ran commercials poking holes in Johnson's revenue plans for his failed corporate head tax proposal. He also gave $500,000 to mayoral contender Alexei Giannoulias. The video is meant to boost awareness of a major political player in the city, Cohen said, but it also has prompted some threatening comments such as, quote, "He should be scared." Cohen said she was unaware of the comments and denounced calls for violence. She has a blanket policy of not moderating comments on viral videos, she said, which would be, quote, untenable. "I do not condone comments that are calling for violence against anyone, including business leaders in our community," she said. What does Cohen want to accomplish in the role? Cohen argued there is a misunderstanding of, quote, how much of a progressive champion Mayor Johnson is, close quote, and that her goal will be to communicate that message. Quote, "It's unfathomable to me because he is objectively one of the most progressive mayors in the country and was probably the most progressive mayor in the country when he was elected back in 2023, Cohen said. Cohen does not have a traditional communications experience in politics, though she emphasized her respect for legacy news outlets and often shares local reporting. She said Friday her hiring doesn't mean deprioritization of trained journalists over social media influencers. Quote, "We're going to see an emphasis broadly on meeting people where they are. And for many people, that is traditional press," Cohen said. "For many people, that is new media. What we're going to be focused on is sharing the many wins and investments that Mayor Johnson has made in our communities with people in as many formats as possible and in language that is easy to understand." Contributing was City Hall reporter Fran Spielman. Mariah Wolfell is a City Hall reporter for WBEZ. And also from Saturday, city poised to spend $14 million more in settlements tied to disgraced detective Guevara. By Sophie Sherry and Fran Spielman, staff reporters. Chicago taxpayers may have to spend another $14 million to compensate two defendants framed for murders by corrupt Chicago police detective Reynaldo Guevara. The settlements will come before the City Council's Finance Committee on Monday, along with a $6 million payout to the family of a man killed after another police chase gone wrong. 43 people, including three women, have been exonerated after they were sent to prison on murder convictions in cases handled by Guevara in the 1980s and 1990s. Most of them lived in Humboldt Park. As of last winter, lawsuits targeting him already have cost the city and county at least $80 million. In February, City Council approved another $29.2 million linked to allegations of his police misconduct. At the time, the law department recommended approval of the Guevara-related settlements, saying they would, quote, "reduce financial exposure and bring the matters to a responsible close." Last year, Mayor Brandon Johnson came under fire for borrowing money to be repaid over 5 years to bankroll a $90 million global settlement that put to rest 176 lawsuits tied to former Chicago Police Sergeant Ronald Watts, who was accused of framing hundreds of people on drug charges at the Chicago Housing Authority's Ida B. Wells complex. The two settlements are expected to turn up the heat on City Corporation Counsel Mary Richardson Lowry to strike a similar global settlement, resolving dozens of remaining Guevara cases. In 1998, Mariano and Jacinto Soto were stabbed to death in their home, and their two children, a two-month-old daughter and a three-year-old son, were kidnapped. Gabriel Solace and Arturo De Leon Reyes said they falsely confessed to the gruesome crimes after they were interrogated for over 40 hours, beaten by Guevara, and deprived of food and water. The day of the killing, Adriana Mejia, who lived in the same building as Soloche and De Leon Reyes, told her husband she'd given birth to a child and had agreed to watch another woman's son whom she'd met at the hospital. A week later, the relative saw the news of the Soto murders and recognized the children from Mejia's home. Soloche and De Leon Reyes accompanied the woman's husband to bring the boy to the police station at his request. De Leon Reyes was sentenced to life in prison, and Solace was sentenced to death. Each man spent nearly 20 years in prison before their charges were dismissed. Johnson is facing an $882.4 million shortfall next year, driven in part by the mountain of legal settlements. And that's all the time we have for today's news from the Chicago Sun-Times. For Chris Radio, this has been your reader, Mark Ruta. Broadcasting from the Chicago Lighthouse, this is Chris Radio, your information station.
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2: It's been over 60 years since Art Garfunkel met Sanford Greenberg in a humanities class at Columbia and forever impacted his life. It was his voice, he said. Garfunkel said, "I'm a singer and the voice is terribly important to me. I read through people's voices so much about..." When I first met Sanford, the resonance of his bass baritone was just beautiful to me. In a memoir titled Hello Darkness, My Old Friend, Greenberg, now 79, describes how at age 20 he suddenly went blind in his junior year at college. The book's title refers to the opening line of Simon and Garfunkel's hit single, The Sounds of Silence. Greenberg said he despaired in darkness at his parents' house in Buffalo, New York, and insisted he would never make it through Columbia without sight. Yet Garfunkel flew in, turned me around, he said. I'll help you. The pair were roommates on campus. Garfunkel, an aspiring architect at the time, kept their room exactly as Greenberg had memorized it. He read his pal's coursework to him aloud, walked Greenberg to class, repaired his tape recorder, and bandaged his hands when he would bang into things. 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
5: Hello, and welcome to Smithsonian Magazine. This is Sue Johnson, and I'm reading from the summer 2026 issue, which is called America at 250. And all the articles are celebrating the daring inventors and visionary insights that forged a nation. Many of the stories have been very short, but there are a few longer ones, and today I'll read one of the longer ones. It's called Masters of the Sky, the little-known story of the meteorologists and combat pilots who teamed up to decipher the science of thunderstorms and changed flying and forecasting forever. It's written by Hale Sunt. The 22 passengers who boarded Pennsylvania Central Airlines Flight 19 out of Washington, D.C. on August 31, 1940, would have little reason to worry about arriving safely at their final destination. It had been 17 months since the last fatal commercial airline incident in the United States, a record at the time. The flight's captain, Lowell V. Scroggins, had 11,000 hours of flying experience, more than seven times what the Federal Aviation Administration now requires for airline pilot certification. And the aircraft, a rugged DC-3, that era's quintessential airliner, had flown in that morning from Detroit without incident. The day before, it had undergone a routine inspection of its propellers, wings, radios, and all other critical equipment. Even its interior had received a good scrub and polish. Just before 2:30 p.m., Flight 19 fired up its twin 1,100-horsepower engines and began its ascent. About 55 miles northwest in Lovettsville, Virginia, Dorothy Everhart was tinkering in her home when suddenly, according to an incident report later compiled by a newly established civil aeronautics board, she heard what she thought was lightning strike her house. Everhart shut off the electricity and stepped onto the back porch. To the west, she could see black clouds assembling over a clump of mountains. A lone airplane was heading straight into the storm. Everhart lived along a well-trafficked flight route, and she was accustomed to airplanes overhead. But this plane was flying lower than most of them go, she recalled. Then a brilliant flash bleached the sky, momentarily blinding her, but she couldn't miss an awful roaring. Another Lovettsville resident, Lydia Jacobs, heard the strike too, followed by a sound resembling a scream or a siren. When Jacobs peeked out her window, she saw a streak of fire shooting across the clouds. Flight 19 appeared to Jacobs as a burned-up building floating through the air. Within moments, Flight 19 plunged to the ground and slammed into a nearby alfalfa field, where it was demolished on impact, killing everyone on board. At the time, Flight 19 was the deadliest commercial airline accident in American history, but it was not unique. Soon after Flight 19, a string of fatal accidents followed. On November 4, 1940, A DC-3 flying from Oakland, California to Salt Lake City was caught in a snowstorm and struck a mountain, killing all 10 people on board. A month later, a DC-3 stalled out while trying to land in overcast and icy conditions in Chicago, killing all 3 crew members and 7 of its 13 passengers. On January 23, 1941, a DC-3 crashed after an aborted landing during bad weather in St. Louis, where 1 passenger and 1 crew member died. The next month, 5 passengers and 3 crew members aboard a DC-3 en route to Georgia were killed while landing in rain and fog. Mechanical errors, delays, detours, and cancellations were common in those days, but no threat was greater to commercial air travel than the weather. Scientists knew that clouds could be turbulent environments, but there was little guidance for pilots about how to navigate through them, and meteorological forecasting was still a primitive science. Pilots would take off expecting smooth rides only to stumble into dark clouds. At best, the consequences might be a misadventure through stormy skies that left passengers nauseated. In the 1930s, airliners were routinely hosed down between flights. At worst, the results were catastrophic. Flight 19 happened to be carrying Senator Ernest Lundeen of Minnesota, and its crash and the many accidents that followed spurred the American government officials into action. In March 1941, Oklahoma Representative Jack Nichols assumed the chair of the House Select Committee to investigate air accidents. The committee investigated for the next 2 years, compiling a series of reports that together amounted to 15 cubic feet of paperwork. Throughout, the evidence highlighted a pervasive and exceedingly familiar natural force, thunderstorms. In fact, thunderstorms were later found to be responsible for 56 airplane accidents between 1938 and 1945, a staggering number considering that commercial air travel was radically curtailed in 1942 to concentrate resources on the war effort. Thunderstorms were as enigmatic as they were destructive, seemingly to manifest suddenly, flooding towns and spawning tornadoes that ripped through America's heartland. They churned violently at the Earth's surface and whipped rain and hail. Even the brightest meteorological minds barely understood them, and to begin to decipher their inner workings would require abundant and diverse data that simply eluded the capabilities of ground-bound meteorologists. Precise readings of temperature, humidity, wind speed, precipitation, degrees of turbulence, and the rate at which these factors varied across space and time. And the best way to collect the data was to seek out the worst storms, and in the name of science, fly airplanes straight into them. The Herculean government initiative that followed would prove to be one of the most influential scientific efforts of the 20th century. Given an appropriately swashbuckling name, the Thunderstorm Project drew on the expertise of America's top weather scientists and the know-how of the United States Army Air Forces, the U.S. Navy, the U.S. Weather Bureau, which became the National Weather Service, and the National Advisory Committee for Aeronautics, the precursor to NASA. And it helped transform the rudimentary practice of airborne weather forecasting into a precise science of the sky. Commercial air travel was made demonstratively safer, and an untold number of lives were saved. The global economy, as we know it, grew from the reliability bequeathed to us. Mike Kurz, a forecaster for the National Weather Service, has described its findings as the cornerstone of today's understanding of thunderstorms and related weather phenomena. Remarkably, the project has also largely been lost to history. It's not taught in college, and when you're going through meteorology, Kurtz told me recently, I've gone back and looked in some of the textbooks, and it's literally, in some, a footnote, maybe a brief paragraph. What does remain in a historical record cobbled together from incident reports, oral histories, congressional hearings, scientific publications, and interviews with contemporary storm chasers illustrates a dynamic portrait of American ingenuity. It's a story about the vast potential of government action and cooperation across civilian and military agencies. And it's a story about people for whom ignorance and hope and superstition were not an option when it came to tackling a problem that North Carolina Representative Alfred Lee Bullwinkle, among the initiative's strongest supporters on Capitol Hill, described as a three-dimensional one of baffling complexity. When, in 1945, Francis Richter Feller, chief of the U.S. Weather Bureau, and as a former competitive hot air balloonist, no stranger to storms, was tasked with finding the right leader for the Thunderstorm Project, he knew just the man for the job. Thunderstorms first captivated Horace Byers in the summer of 1929 when he was riding a train from Berkeley, California, where he had just graduated college, to Cambridge, Massachusetts, where he would begin graduate student studies at MIT. A magnificent storm roared continuously over the Great Plains, and Byers watched through black-framed glasses, mystified by the unending crackle of lightning. At MIT, Byers studied under the Swedish meteorologist Carl Gustav Arvid Rossby, a disciple of the Bergen School, named for the Norwegian city where its founders developed their theories. Bergen School scientists had discovered that storm systems were composed of fronts, masses of cold and warm air with predictable life cycles. Under Rossby, Byers became one of the nation's top forecasters, and by 1940 he was established at the University of Chicago. During World War II, Chicago became a hub for training military weather officers, and Byers impressed Richter Feller by helping develop weather training and research initiatives, including forecasting for wartime planning. Richter Felder named Byers the Thunderstorm Project's director by August 2, 1945, before the war even formally was over. Byers' first task was to recruit the best minds to answer a seemingly straightforward question: how do thunderstorms behave? At the time, scientists estimated a thunderstorm's size in part by observing its basic visual dimensions, that is, by its height, width, and depth. But these measurements did little to indicate how bumpy a flight through a given storm would be. Byers set out to discern the storm's fourth dimension, intensity. To understand that, Byers and his researchers needed to decipher a storm's internal structure, so they began recruiting former World War II pilots to seek out the most dangerous parts of the sky. They would do so in P-61 Black Widow airplanes, which had been designed to fly harrowing night missions hunting down enemy bombers. Now the pilots would hunt storms, penetrate them, and if they survived, take careful notes on what they experienced. No storm was to be avoided because it appeared too large or too violent, Roscoe Brahman, one of the project's leads, later recalled. All told, the Thunderstorm Project recruited 11 pilots and 7 navigators for this uniquely precarious mission. Byers and his colleagues narrowed down what they believed were the main characteristics reflecting the character and intensity of the thunderstorm process. Storms, they wrote, contained updrafts and downdrafts, the lifeblood of the thunderstorm, although little was known of the downdraft. Horizontal winds and temperature gradients, electric fields and variations in rainfall and intensity, changes in air pressure and fluctuations in wind speed at ground level, and lastly, overall levels of turbulence and gustiness. To measure these phenomena, the Black Widows were affixed with a suite of instruments, from photographic recorders and sensitive temperature gauges to airborne electric field meters. But by far the most important instrument was a newish technology called radio detection and ranging, better known as radar. Radar emits radio waves that bounce off objects and reverberate back to the source, allowing scientists to calculate the distance and relative position of those objects using the returning signal's travel time and other measurable properties. The technology had been developed in secret before World War II and had been critical in wartime planning. The British relied on radar during the Battle of Britain to detect incoming German bombers, and in 1941 they discovered that they could use radar to track rain, snow, and water vapor. The next year, scientists at MIT wrote to Richterfelder that they had used radar to identify thunderstorms from as far as 160 miles away. By early 1944, many armed Air Forces fighters and, Army Air Force fighters and bombers were equipped with nascent radar systems. Beyer was already aware of radar's forecasting potential. He had helped direct a training program for wartime weather radar officers and had even mentioned the promising technology in his forthcoming meteorological textbook before he was ordered to remove it because of national security concerns. For the thunderstorm project, he believed radar would prove immediately valuable not only for detecting storms, but as a means of triangulating the vast web of data the pilots and scientists would collect. The problem of tying all these data together to obtain a unified picture of each thunderstorm required exact radar tracking or radio direction finding in connection with planes and instruments. Beyer wrote later, "For that reason, in addition to ground-based radar networks dispersed throughout the experiment sites, radar beacons were also housed in the noses of the Black Widows so that the planes could be located in time and space with respect to the thunderstorm. Finally, to measure the lower levels of storm systems where the planes couldn't fly, Beyer's scientists would use a range of unusual instruments deployed from the ground. One was a mechanical hygrometer. Earlier versions resembled a violin, which measured the air's relative humidity using a strand of human hair, specifically blonde hair, which was especially reactive to humidity, expanding when it encountered moisture and contracting when the air was dry. Another was the kiteun, a balloon affixed with small kite-like panels, allowing it to stay aloft in gusty skies while measuring conditions." By early summer 1946, Byers and his team had selected two sites for experiments. The Black Widows would first take flight later that summer over central Florida, a region known for its unusually frequent thunderstorms. The following summer, operations would move to the southwestern Ohio town of Wilmington, which also reported frequent thunderstorms and was close to two military airfields. In 1948, they merged to become Wright-Patterson Air Force Base. The only thing left to do was await the forthcoming storm season and then fly into the belly of the beast. During the next two summers, Black Widow crews, an Army Air Force's pilot and navigator, plus, by 1947, a third crew member for helping with observations, made hundreds of rocky passes through storms, bouncing and shuddering through turbulence that routinely sent them rocketing or plummeting more than 500 feet in an instant. The pilots and navigators strained not only to keep their planes level and their instruments functioning, but also to frantically note their observations, scribbling them in notebooks or speaking into tape recorders. Because Byers and his scientists required data from multiple points from within a storm, each mission involved five Black Widows flying in a vertical stack formation at 5,000-foot intervals. Flights could be harrowing. One August afternoon in 1947, 20,000 feet over southern Ohio, First Lieutenant Tom Mahon felt his eyeballs jiggle in his skull as his retrofitted fighter plane was tossed around by an especially wily storm. He could just make out the time, 2:37 p.m., when a gust blasted his airplane with an uppercut of such violent precision that it flipped the plane nose over tail. Standing vertically in the air, Mahon's Black Widow stalled out and he nearly tumbled back to earth. First Lieutenant Joe T. Hargett, flying 5,000 feet below him, smashed into the same turbulent wave, but rather than causing Hargett's plane to stall out, the gust transformed it into a rocket ship, exerting blood-curdling G-forces on the crew as they shot 5,000 feet upward into the storm in less than a minute. First Lieutenant Robert L. Smith, flying a third plane at 10,000 feet, collided with that same force and was bounced upward 2,000 feet. Miraculously, after a second engine stall, Mahon wrested control of his airplane and guided his crew to a safe landing. The other four P-61s gritted their way through the mission, managing to continue recording observations through every phase of the storm. Incredibly, no one was killed during the project's two-summer span. With each successive flight, a clearer picture of thunderstorms emerged. The storms were not chaotic or random. They followed a particular, albeit violent, life cycle. Roscoe Brahman, a cloud physicist studying under Byers in Chicago and a former World War II bomber pilot himself, was critical in deciphering this cycle. With the aid of radar, which allowed him to coordinate data collected by the planes and the ground operators, Brahman identified three distinct stages of a thunderstorm's life. The cumulus stage, when its winds begin to swell upward, the mature stage, when the storm was at its most fearsome, and the final stage, after about 30 minutes, when the storm weakened and eventually died out. Learned to identify a storm stage, the scientists realized they could predict how it would behave. This led to a signature finding. The ground beneath the thunderstorm experienced the most violent gales just after heavy rain began to fall, which caused winds to bounce off the Earth's surface and then spin and accelerate. The closer one was to the storm's core, the most devastating winds. Because takeoffs and landings were and still are the most dangerous parts of flying, if airlines could be alerted the thunderstorm was brewing near an airfield, they could delay their flights accordingly. Byers and Brahman concluded that delaying a takeoff by even 5 minutes could reduce the likelihood of encountering strong turbulence, which would in turn dramatically reduce the chances of an accident. The project's analysts also discovered that pilots could adjust the sensors on their radars to pinpoint the heaviest rainfall in a storm, where turbulence was most likely. Because radar beams bounce off water droplets, pilots and researchers could locate not only the presence of oncoming storms, but also specifically where within the storm rain, hail, and ice were most prevalent. They observed that radar would send back an echo indicating the most highly concentrated areas of water within the storm. The pilots then corroborated these radar findings with their own observations of turbulence and concluded that turbulence was also worst when rainfall was heaviest. The turbulence in a storm is caused not by rain, but what causes rain, strong updrafts of wind. This moisture-laden air then cools to form rain, which is forced back down to the ground in powerful downdrafts. Much to their surprise, the scientists also learned that a thunderstorm, which could cover anywhere from 20 to 200 square miles, was not always one storm. It could comprise multiple cells, each of which might brew in its own mini-storm system. If a 200-square-mile storm sounded daunting to air travelers, what the scientists discovered next inspired hope. Although the cores of thunderstorms could be exceptionally rough, the areas between these cells were relatively calm. The finding would allow pilots and ground operators to identify turbulent hotspots inside a storm and navigate around them with minimal disruption. What's more, it would transform night flying, as radar could read storms in complete darkness. Byers, Brahm, and the rest of the team spent 2 years piecing together their findings. Probably their most significant finding pertained to radar. Radar is, without question, one of the best instrument aids to thunderstorm flying currently available, they wrote in their book-length report, released in June 1949. With sophisticated radar and trained radar operators, they wrote, the sky could be traversed not only safely, but with reasonable degrees of predictability. The final report did not point to major revelations from ground-released instruments. Thunderstorms proved too powerful even for chitoons, as Byer noted, that overwhelming winds at lower elevations rendered any measurements difficult and impossible to evaluate. Still, one can appreciate the ebullient creative effort and experimental resourcefulness of Bayer's team in using everything at their disposal to try to wrangle the storm. Despite the project's accomplishments, its recommendations were not immediately implemented by a commercial airline industry that was rapidly expanding after the lifting of wartime travel restrictions. It would take a number of near misses and one tragedy to mark a turning point. One such miss was a September 1954 air traffic jam so terrible that it was dubbed Black Wednesday. 300 airliners were stuck circling in bad weather above New York, delaying some 45,000 passengers. And then in June 1956, two airliners crashed into each other at 21,000 feet over the Grand Canyon, killing 128 people. Investigators determined that seemingly innocuous fluffy clouds likely played a role in the pilots' inability to see each other. The incident prompted the creation of the Federal Aviation Agency, now the Federal Aviation Administration, and long-range radar instrumentation and surveillance equipment to monitor air traffic were soon standardized in airports across the nation. The finding was its own kind of echo to Bayer's initial work on the Thunderstorm project when he and Brahman improved decision-making for takeoffs and landings. Because the method sometimes calls for delays, even short ones, when a storm is brewing, today we may take such precautions for granted, or worse. Stuck on a tarmac awaiting the all clear, perhaps pulling out our phones to track a storm threat in real time in our pocket radar devices, we rarely appreciate why such safeguards were imposed to begin with. Yet on the whole, the sky can now be traversed with an exceptional level of safety. Hulking airliners ferry millions of Americans every day, crossing the continents and oceans with such routine consistency that commercial air travel's harrowing infancy has largely been replaced by its mundanity. The monotony of its food, the inadequate in-flight entertainment, the endless waiting. Today, to be aloft in the sky is not merely expected, it's boring. Few people have much awareness about whom they have to thank for that. But you can find small testaments to Horace Byers and his team if you know where to look. There is one historical marker in St. Cloud, Florida, the site of a project's first phase of test flights. Another is in rural southwestern Ohio, the site of the second. Last spring, I drove out to Wilmington, Ohio, where I found a marker tucked away on a back road across the street from a local air park, which serves as a home base for cargo carriers like UPS and Amazon Air. Coincidentally, a severe thunderstorm was forecasted for that afternoon. I could see the clouds twisting and the sky beginning to darken. No sooner had I made it back to my hotel than I heard a loud rumble and crackle. There was a pause, as if the sky were taking a deep breath, and then it exhaled. Winds began whipping and the rain started falling in sheets. I stepped outside. For a moment, I closed my eyes and listened. Whooshing wind and pattering rain and arrhythmic, percussive blasts of thunder and lightning. But something was missing. All day, big, heavy cargo planes had flown overhead, emitting a steady drum of white noise. I'd gotten used to the whine of the engines. Now a forecast had grounded all air traffic, and there wasn't a plane in the sky. And that's the end of an amazing story called Masters of the Sky. So this story, this first one today, is called Empowering the Grassroots for Good. With focus, idealism, and a conspicuous lack of vanity, Ella Baker spearheaded many civil rights victories. It's written by Victor Luckerson. Ella Baker built in the background. Though her work as a grassroots organizer helped strengthen the NAACP, or the National Association for the Advancement of Colored People, birthed the civil rights movement, and sparked the explosion of youth activism in the 1960s America, she had no interest in being thrust into the pantheon of great black leaders. Strong people, she once said, don't need strong leaders. Born in 1903 in Norfolk, Virginia, Baker grew up understanding that community came first. When she was a child, her family moved her to her grandparents' farm in North Carolina, where Baker picked vegetables to give to her neighbors. In her 20s, she ventured to New York at the peak of the Harlem Renaissance, working as a journalist and helping launch a black co-op during the Great Depression. The day of sharply defined individualism is rapidly giving place to that of mutual interdependence, she said in a speech at the time. In 1941, Baker became a field officer for the NAACP, spending nearly half of that year and the following one traveling the South and helping branches of the organization develop programs to address local discrimination and underemployment. Although the NAACP had a top-down power structure and often served middle-class interests, Baker encouraged local chapters to represent people from every walk of life. She had no problem venturing into bars and pool halls to recruit new members, and she insisted that defending the town drunk from unlawful arrest was as important as any other case the NAACP might take up. Her grassroots style led to clashes with the organization's leadership, but it worked. She oversaw a membership drive that doubled the NAACP's rolls to more than 400,000 people in 1944. Baker's biggest contributions were to come. When the Montgomery bus boycott began in 1955, it was exactly the sort of mass action she'd long envisioned. With her activist friends Bayard Rustin and Stanley Levinson, she conceived a Southern counterpart to the NAACP, focused on direct action. Rustin persuaded Martin Luther King Jr., who would become the face of Montgomery's boycott, to lead the new organization, dubbed the Southern Christian Leadership Conference, or the SCLC. Baker served as the SCLC's first full-time staff member and eventually its executive director, doing unglamorous but essential work. She found the SCLC, its first office near downtown Atlanta, and wrote many of its public statements, some under King's name. She launched its first voter registration drives and helped disenfranchise black Southerners file voting discrimination complaints with the Federal Commission on Civil Rights. Still, King and Baker butted heads. Baker was committed to a mass movement that would cultivate local leaders, empowering everyday people to do grassroots organizing. The SCLC, by contrast, focused on building King into a national hero who could lead the masses in protests and marches, creating political momentum but not necessarily expanding local organizing. The SCLC was also a boys' club. Only one woman, a Montgomery bus boycott organizer named Erna Dungy, sat on the 33-member board, and Baker felt that the SCLC often ignored her because of her gender. In a group of ministers who were accustomed to having women largely as supporters, there was no place for me, she later said. In April 1960, she organized an SCLC-sponsored retreat in Raleigh, North Carolina, for more than 125 student activists from around the country. The Greensboro lunch counter sit-ins had begun just a few months before, sparking a new wave of protests by young people willing to get confrontational. Baker wanted to channel that spontaneous youthful defiance into a coherent mass movement. While King and some of the older ministers argued that the students should form a youth arm of the SCLC, Baker encouraged them to launch their own organization. By the conference's close, the Student Nonviolent Coordinating Committee, the SNCC, was born. The SNCC drove mass mobilization in the civil rights movement, sit-ins, voter registration drives, the freedom rides. Generational leaders such as John Lewis, Diane Nash, Julian Bond, and Stokely Carmichael got their start in the SNCC, while Baker served as an advisor. What was nice about Miss Baker is you never felt that she had a personal agenda, SNCC worker Judy Richardson later said. It was always about what is good for the organization, for Black people, for whatever the larger issue was. Baker advocated for racial justice until her death in New York in 1986 at the age of 83. She rarely sought the spotlight, as she was too busy helping others find their purpose in the movement.

Now, moving on to a new story. This one is called A New Kind of Writing. Sequoia's invention of the Cherokee syllabary was so elegant, it was easy to mistake for magic. This is written by Andrew Lawler. At first they laughed, then they scoffed. Finally they accused him of witchcraft. The Cherokee silversmith named Sequoia had spent years scratching strange marks on paper. In 1821, his fellow tribespeople, disturbed by his obsession, put him on trial for practicing black magic. Sequoia insisted his invention would allow Cherokee speakers to write out Iroquoian language for the first time. To test his claim, tribal elders ordered Sequoia's young daughter, Ayoka, to another room. Father and daughter separately made marks on paper and told their minders in each room what the marks said. Then the papers were exchanged. When each was able to read the other's messages aloud, suspicion turned to wonder. The astonished elders immediately asked him to teach them his revolutionary transcription method. Within 6 months, 1 in 4 Cherokee, or Salagi, could read and write. Within a quarter century, Cherokee people had achieved a higher rate of literacy than the country's non-native population. The unprecedented development came after years of work by a man whose name means pig's foot, perhaps a reference to his pronounced limp. Born in 1770s Tennessee to a Cherokee mother and a white father, Sequoia was raised in his mother's culture and didn't read or write English. During the War of 1812, he served alongside American soldiers, sometimes using the English name George Guess. The experience likely exposed him to written language, or what he called talking leaves. After the war, Sequoia moved to Alabama and began experimenting with an ideogrammatic approach to written Cherokee, in which each word was a symbol, but he abandoned that as cumbersome and too difficult to learn. Eventually, he hit on 86 syllables that expressed specific sounds, each syllable represented by symbols borrowed from Greek, Hebrew, and English. Later reduced to 85 symbols, Sequoia's syllabary was not simply a creative triumph, but a new means of self-government and cultural memory. By 1827, the Cherokee had a written constitution, and everything from hunting guidance to sacred chants could be recorded for posterity. The Cherokee Phoenix, the first native newspaper in the United States, rolled off the presses in 1828 using his symbols, and others followed. The syllabary was widely lauded, and its phonetic accuracy and simplicity made it far easier to grasp than English. The superiority of Guess's alphabet is manifest and has been fully proved by experience, wrote Albert Gallatin, a U.S. Treasury secretary, diplomat, and linguist, in 1836. The boy learns in a few weeks that which occupies 2 years of the time of ours. Yet sudden mass literacy didn't curb the United States government's growing appetite for Cherokee homelands in North Carolina, Georgia, Alabama, and Tennessee. Soon after Gallatin made his comments, the government forced tens of thousands of Cherokee to migrate along the Trail of Tears to a territory now called Oklahoma. Despite this tragedy, the Cherokee carried the syllabary to their new home and maybe even across the Atlantic. In Liberia, a Cherokee named Austin Curtis, who married into the indigenous Vey community, is said to have used the syllabary to devise a script for the Vey, which went on to inspire written works throughout West Africa. Sequoia himself moved to Mexico, where he died in 1843. Today, with only a few thousand Cherokee fluent in their ancestral tongue, the syllabary is a key tool in safeguarding Tasalgi culture.

0: Teenagers use it to text one another. Children's books use it to convey traditional tales. And official documents and road signs communicate in the mode of that Sequoia invented, removing moving reminders of how a single individual's brilliance and tenacity can change the world. And that's the end of that story called A New Kind of Writing. Our next story is called How to Organize Infinite Information. When an explosion in publishing threatened to make libraries unusable, the unclassifiable Melvin Dewey stepped in. This is written by Stephen Mim. Melville Dewey was a cash-strapped Amherst College student in the early 1870s working at the school library to pay his bills. An intense young scholar, Dewey felt at home among the books. There was only one problem. They were so disorganized that finding a given volume could prove impossible. One spring Sunday in 1873, he made a breakthrough. He was sitting in a college chapel listening to a long sermon from a college's president. His mind wandered, and the solution flashed over me so that I jumped in my seat and came very near to shouting, "Eureka!" The idea was beautifully simple. Use decimals to number a classification of all human knowledge in print. Thus was born the classification system that now bears Dewey's name. His plan sought to tame the chaos created by an ever-growing number of books and taught the world how to manage the exponential growth of knowledge that has defined the modern age. Born and raised in a devout Baptist family, he internalized his era's ethos of religious reform. Though he soon strayed from the church, he never abandoned the conviction that the world could be made a better, more ordered place. The Amherst Library was his guinea pig. Like other libraries around the world, it used a makeshift system of classification, lumping books by general subject or even by size. As collections grew with astonishing speed after the invention of steam-powered printing presses, reformers sought to organize the flow. Dewey found their ideas wanting. After meeting the Boston Athenaeum's head librarian, Dewey returned to Amherst and lamented in his diary, He puts the books on horse under horse and not under zoology. For months I dreamed night and day that there must be somewhere a satisfactory solution, he wrote. Then came that fateful mid-sermon revelation. Dewey's system closely mimicked the metric system, with everything built around the number 10. There would be 10 major areas of knowledge, from basic general works, from 000 to 099, to geography and history, from 900 to 999. Each could be broken down into 10 potential topical subdivisions with infinite further subdivisions. Here, then, was a system that could categorize everything from aardvarks, which is number 599.31, to Zydeco, which is 781.624107.63. As Dewey wrote in a formal proposal published in 1873, the subclasses may be increased in any part of the library without limit, each additional decimal place increasing the minuteness of the classification tenfold. This begat problems. Some areas of study grew faster than others, generating ever finer distinctions and unwieldy strings of numbers. Others barely changed at all. Dewey does not seem to have anticipated these flaws. He continued to hone his classifications at Amherst, and in 1883 became the chief librarian at Columbia University, where he organized the collection under his scheme. Other U.S. libraries copied the system, as did many overseas. In 1900, a prominent British librarian concluded that the Dewey Decimal System was by far the most widely used and influential of all the classification systems. its decimal numbers have attained an international significance. Dewey established the world's first library school at Columbia in 1887 and encouraged women to join the profession, but women librarians alleged that he'd made unwanted sexual advances. He died in 1931, but not before the allegations caught up to him. And in 2019, the American Library Association stripped his name from the highest award, citing his sexual harassment as well as his prejudice against Jewish people, African Americans, and other minorities. These revelations and the coming obsolescence of brick-and-mortar libraries diminished Dewey's stature, yet his legacy as an apostle of the information economy remains. Confronting the prospect of a near infinite expansion of knowledge, his system anticipated a place for everything and put everything in its place. And that's the end of that story called How to Organize Infinite Information. Our next story is about cooking. This is called A Southern Melting Pot. How Virginia housewife Mary Randolph blended diverse traditions to cook up America's first regional cuisine. It's written by Michael W. Twitty. There was no instruction manual for Mary Randolph to refer to during the 13 years she spent running a Richmond, Virginia boarding house. A wife, mother, and entrepreneur in the early 1800s, she had to figure out the most efficient ways to complete her many tasks in the kitchen. Once she discovered what worked, Randolph compiled her first refined cooking techniques and recipes into the 1824 The Virginia Housewife, widely recognized as the seminal Southern cookbook. Randolph's work inevitably represents the melding of traditions without which Southern cooking could not be what it is today. The book's nearly 500 recipes, many originating in plantation kitchens, not only speak to the South's unique culinary heritage, but also tell the story of transatlantic nations. Born in 1762 on her family's plantation in what is now known today as the Black Belt of Virginia, where some 50-70% of the population were of African descent, Randolph was exposed to diverse cuisines early on. The enslaved cooks who prepared meals for her family upheld West African cooking traditions, using the ingredients that were most similar to those of their homeland. When visiting her brother, Thomas, and his wife, Martha, who was Thomas Jefferson's daughter, at Monticello, Randolph would likely have enjoyed the cuisine prepared by enslaved cooks Edith Fawcett and Fanny Hearn, who had been taught by White House culinarian Honoré Julien. At Monticello, the women continued the work of formerly enslaved French-trained master chef James Hemings, who became the first to prepare macaroni and cheese in the United States. The Virginia Housewife is said to be the first U.S. cookbook to include a recipe for it. The enslaved Africans and free people of color working around Randolph were central in introducing her to the foods and flavors that would become the core of Southern cuisine. West Africans were fond of layered, spicy, one-pot stews with various starches, deep-fried proteins, vegetables and fritters, grilled and barbecued meats, and braised leafy greens. They used peppery spices to amplify or temper the key ingredients allowed them. For example, a muddy-flavored catfish became pleasant under the influence of turmeric, ginger, and cayenne pepper. Randolph drew on other traditions too, incorporating oysters, wild game such as rabbit, and indigenous crops like squash and pumpkin into her recipes. She included popular British dishes such as plum pudding, as well as Spanish gazpacho, gumbo, described as a West Indian dish, East Indian curry, Scottish collops of veal, and French macarons, offering a glimpse at Virginia's distinct demographics. Having closed her boarding house in 1820, Randolph was retired and caring for her ailing son when she decided to collect and publish her expertise for a new generation of homemakers. The difficulties I encountered when I first entered on the duties of a housekeeping life, from the want of books sufficiently clear and concise, compelled me to study the subject, Randolph wrote. Her instructions also standardized recipes using proper weights and measures, reducing waste. For when the ingredients employed were given in just proportions, she wrote, the article made was always equally good. Some recipes had to be modified. She adapted British food staples made from cool weather grains to her native environment, substituting maize and creating authentic American fare. Cornbread and hominy replaced quick breads and porridge. Chicken, hogs, catfish, and shad were consumed far more than beef and lamb. African dishes were modified to Western constraints, and they all learned from Native Americans who'd mastered how to best use the resources of the land. Other expensive and sometimes difficult to find groceries were imported from across the Atlantic. Randolph's cacophony of recipes includes beers, preserves, breads, and desserts. You won't find lists of ingredients followed by numbered instructions, the familiar format of today's recipes. Randolph wrote as though she was speaking to the reader, so some might also hear the voices of enslaved cooks. Although they were denied an education or publishing opportunities of their own, the black chefs who influenced Randolph left their imprint on the book. Words with West African origins, like okra, are peppered throughout. Yet it never explicitly credits those men and women of African descent. Although she came from a notable slaveholding family, Randolph understood that her business success was dependent on the black Virginians who had been integrating foodways from different lands since 1619, when the first enslaved Africans arrived. On paper, Randolph emphasized method and order. In reality, she allowed her cooks a modicum of freedom in the kitchen that they shared. The book was a huge success for the era, republished 19 times before the Civil War, and it spawned similar efforts from other chefs, including The Carolina Housewife, Domestic Cookery, and 50 Years in a Maryland Kitchen. Randolph wrote that an extensive circulation of her recipes would be satisfying. Should they prove serviceable to the young, inexperienced housekeeper, it will add greatly to that gratification. Some 200 years later, new editions of The Virginia Housewife are still being printed. And that's the end of that story, written by Michael Twitty, called A Southern Melting Pot. Here's a side story called Commanders and Chef, a succulent tour of five visionary cooks who changed the way we eat. It's written by Tara Skresko. James Beard is one. Long before the Food Network turned chefs into celebrities, Beard brought the first cooking show to national TV with I Love to Eat in 1946. Known for his eccentric persona, Beard published 26 books, championed everything from Sloppy Joe's to Lobster Newburgh, and established a culinary brand, a cooking school, a foundation, and annual awards that confers enduring gravitas on U.S. cookery. The next one is Leah Chase. In the 1960s, Chase turned her in-laws' restaurant, Dookie Chase's in New Orleans, into a temple of Creole cuisine. Jim Crow laws still banned black diners from French Quarter restaurants, so Chase fed leading lights of the civil rights movement. James Baldwin favored her gumbo. Remarkably influential, she spread the gospel of shrimp Clemenceau and peach cobbler in cookbooks and on TV. And I have also time to read about Julia Child. Her 1961 Mastering the Art of French Cooking was the first cookbook to demystify bechamel and roux for home cooks. After a wartime stint for U.S. intelligence, Child followed her husband to Paris and graduated from Le Cordon Bleu culinary school. Her live public TV show, The French Chef, made her a beloved celebrity for her uncompromising approach to cassoulet and coq au vin. There are others here, but I don't have time to read them, so I will finish this next week. All right, thank you very much for listening today to Smithsonian Magazine, and until the next time, I hope you have a great week.
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2: 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I'm Sandy Murillo with the Disability Minute. In 2021, we launched a new venture with WBBM to provide news and information by, for, and about the disability community. Many media portrayals of disability emphasize the inspirational, but we wanted to provide a more authentic picture. 5 years later, we've produced over 230 segments. So, what have we learned? First, that the disability community is vibrant and engaging. Second, that people with disabilities have played a critical role in our country's development. And finally, that this work is important and necessary. Thanks to WBBM for partnering with us to present the Disability Minute and to the Chicago Lighthouse for the opportunity to create it. 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
2: 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I'm Sandy Murillo with the Disability Minute. 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People can now check if a business has accessible restrooms, ASL interpretation, or braille menus. According to Akil Kuduwoli, Yelp's senior vice president of product, the inclusion of accessibility features was driven in part by an increase in demand from Yelp users. Between 2020 and 2023, searches for businesses that were wheelchair accessible grew by 40%. The company hopes these features will help people with disabilities more easily get information that fits their specific needs before heading out. We do too, but it still may be a good idea to check directly with the business and make sure the information is accurate.
1: Disability Minute is produced by people with disabilities at the Chicago Lighthouse. 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Welcome to Disability Minute, shining a light on topics relevant to the community.
3: We know people respond differently when they interact with people with disabilities, but sometimes it still surprises us. This is why we applaud Girl Scout leader Katrina Edwards. I'm Maureen Reed with the Disability Minute. Katrina, who lives in the Chicago area, is legally blind. Recently, a woman asked Katrina if she knew anything about Girl Scouts. The woman said a young girl in the area who was blind wanted to join her local troop, but was denied by the troop leader.
4: And I said, no, that's not the Girl Scout way.
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3: 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If you're out there, Troop 65868 has a place for you.
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6: Are you struggling with vision loss as you get older? 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
8: Good morning. I'm Linda Kimbrough. During this hour, I'll be reading the columns and the comics from the Chicago Sun-Times and the Tribune. First up, the weather for today. Variably cloudy and not as warm, with a shower and thunderstorm. Humid in the south and downtown. Periods of rain and a thunderstorm tonight. High of 73, low of 68. And winds northeast at 6 to 12 miles per hour. 100% is the possibility of precipitation today. The first editorial for the day, as usual, is from the Tribune. The headline, "A Chicago Parking Deal Emerges with Nada Zilch Nothing for Chicago Parkers." We've written about the heinous deal to sell Chicago's parking meters for a fraction on the dollar of its actual worth more times than we can count. Most every time we do, we trot out a quote from former Mayor Lori Lightfoot, who described the sale, as we paraphrase slightly, the worst deal made in municipal governance in the history of deals made in municipal governance. We're always happy to lead with that. We'll probably be 6 feet under before we stop. Lightfoot was, of course, right. No adjective overstates the malpractice of the deal with Chicago Parking Meters LLC, the consortium led by Morgan Stanley, and including both Alliance and the Sovereign Wealth Fund of Abu Dhabi, despite some feeble revisionist attempts of late to suggest otherwise. As regular readers know, this deal resurfaced because of the desire of those original purchasers to cash in and sell their future interests in our city streets to a private equity outfit known as Stone Peak, which has some $88 billion in assets under management. There was a clause in the original deal, the one good thing about said deal, that gave the City Council the right to approve any sale. Thereafter, much debate ensued about how much leverage that gave the City Council. We argued it gave the Council plenty, not the least being the opportunity to embarrass the bucolically named Stone Peak, which clearly had not fully anticipated such controversy when doing its risk and rewards analysis. And if there is one thing we know about private equity, it's their aversion to publicity and controversy. The lawyer, Dan Webb, hired by the original purchasers, sent out an outrageously aggressive letter designed to scare the council into simply voting yes. But some aldermen found some backbone and, it emerged Tuesday, have made a deal with Stone Peak and, by extension, the original group led by Morgan Stanley, which gets to make its sale. The outline of that potential compromise hit the news Tuesday. We called for such a deal to be made for the benefit of all parties. So let's be clear, we are glad to see one. A deal was the only resolution. Something had to be made of this tiny bit of leverage. The city is in no position to borrow in order to buy back its mistake, and Webb's letter, especially, also made this even more of a matter of principle for Chicagoans, including us. Stone Peak is not giving up very much. Color us not so shocked. The Chicago Sun-Times headline referenced tangible benefits that could chip away at the city's $882.4 million budget gap. We guess all benefits are tangible, kinda, but the emphasis here is on the chip. Splinter might have been a better word choice. Here's what the city gets in the proposal. 5% of net income received by Stone Peak, with an expectation of some $367.2 million. That sounds like a lot when expressed over the entire term of this deal, which runs through 2083, and thus That is the figure that has been trumpeted to the media. But that's misleading. Who knows how much inflation will have eaten away by 2023, which is many decades away. By our calculations, and with some help from a friendly alder, using the annual revenue expected in the near term, this likely will net the city between $6 and $7 million a year. Not much of a chipping away. Then again, not nothing. The city also will get a $75 million transfer fee, actually by far the bigger deal, as well as an additional 2% of the sale price should Stone Peak later sell to someone else. The progressive alders also insisted that Stone Peak sell its interest in Omni Air International, which has provided planes for deportation flights to the Department of Homeland Security. This one is pure political theater. We'd bet that owning Omni was already proving, one, a pain in the neck for Stone Peak, politically speaking, and two, was much less profitable than the parking meter deal. So it was not so hard for them to agree. On its face, that part of the deal is pretty absurd. Reportedly, a whole variety of entities do or have done business with Immigration and Customs Enforcement, an arm of the federal government, from AT&T to UPS to Dell Computers to FedEx to various blue-chip management consultants. So we trust that the virtue-signaling progressive alders slapping themselves on the back have checked their cell phone provider, the name on the back of their laptop, and their shipper of choice. Omni Air has nothing to do with Chicago Parking Meters LLC or the precarious financial position of Chicago. So we're glad for the 5%, assuming the city doesn't spend it all at once, the $75 million check, and the possibility of a 2% commission. Realtors get more when they sell a condo, Alderman. But you know who's missing from this deal? Chicagoans, who pay to park. What, we ask, is in it for us? Where is the break on that egregious 35-cent technology fee added to the rates every time we park for under 2 full hours and use an app that now is virtually compulsory in practical terms? Where are the minor breaks for our street fairs or block parties? Where is the modest reduction in hours of paid parking? Where, in fact, is anything for the parker who has spent and will spend hundreds or thousands of dollars lining the pockets of Chicago Parking Meters LLC, whomever cashes the check? Anything? Come on, Alderman. Come on, Stone Peak. Finish up. All right, second editorial today from the Tribune. Chicago's domestic violence homicides are falling. What's working? Just weeks ago, Crystal Salter was cuddling in bed with her two young daughters. Salter was soaking up time with her girls, until her boyfriend stormed in with a gun and shot her multiple times in the face and torso. He was found later in his car, having turned the gun on himself. How can a child ever feel safe again, having witnessed something so horrible? Can I see my mommy? I want to see my mommy. I want to go home. Her daughter Juliana has been asking her Aunt Regina, who is taking care of her now that her mother has passed, the Chicago Sun-Times reported. Salter, unfortunately, is not the only domestic violence homicide victim Cook County has seen this year. Chicago police recorded 57 domestic homicide victims in 2025 and 45 in 2024. But there is a silver lining in the numbers. Domestic violence homicides appear to be declining. CPD has recorded 21 domestic homicide victims so far this year, down 52% from the same point in 2025. We have spent 2 years sounding the alarm on this issue, and finally, something appears to be getting better. That's worth recognizing and understanding, because the goal isn't merely to criticize a broken system, but to identify what actually saves lives. More importantly, without keeping this mission squarely in focus, a year-over-year decline in domestic homicide is cold comfort to those still affected by the problem, including families like Salter's, for whom the problem remains very real today. To that end, it makes sense to consider what the histories of the remaining homicide cases tell us about the points where the system still fails to prevent lethal violence. Cook County State's Attorney Eileen O'Neill Burke's office told us they are handling 13 intimate partner homicides that were charged in Chicago in 2026 alone. In all but two of those cases, the alleged perpetrator had a prior history of domestic violence involving either the homicide victim or another victim. That suggests these killings frequently did not emerge from nowhere, meaning in most of the cases prosecutors are handling, there had been cases, signs of violent behavior before someone was killed. Amanda Pyron, president and CEO of the network advocating against domestic violence, attributes the decline primarily to two things: increased funding for services and Karina's Law, which strengthened the process for removing firearms from people subject to orders of protection. Community-based services, she told us, can intervene before violence becomes lethal by helping survivors secure immediate housing, financial assistance, legal services, counseling, and advocacy. It is clear that the investments in services made with ARPA funding from 2022 to 2025 and with city corporate funding in 2026 are beginning to yield dividends in survival safety, Pyron said. There's good reason not to declare the problem solved, however. Pyron said contacts to the Illinois Domestic Violence Hotline continue to increase, with shelter among the leading needs, and only 18% of qualified applicants to the network Survivor Fund received assistance, she said. In other words, fewer people are dying even as demand for help remains high. Still, something is clearly working. And the turnaround is particularly striking because domestic violence has been moving in the opposite direction from Chicago crime overall. Last fall, while homicides and fatal shootings citywide were falling sharply, domestic murders were up 30%, and fatal shootings were up 53%. That alarming divergence helped spur the City of Chicago Cook County Violence Against Women Task Force, which launched last December to examine where government systems were failing victims and recommend ways to improve them. Its work, alongside the efforts of advocates and public officials, provides important context for the improvement we're seeing now. 21 domestic homicide victims is far less bad than the 43 Chicago recorded at this time in 2025, but it's still too many. On this day 101 years ago, the Church Report on Prohibition from September 16, 1925. Reporting on the past and present of Prohibition, the Federal Council of Churches of Christ in America has offered the country a courageously frank estimate of the wet and dry situation. The report, two installments of which have been published, is remarkable for its temperance and its obvious respect for facts. The report characterizes as unwarranted many of the deductions made by both sides. It mentions an unfavorable and disturbing trend to be found since 1920 in social statistics seeking to prove favorable results. It recognizes that the question is not only one of drinking, intoxicating liquors, but one of writing into our laws regulating social conduct a new basic principle. Without quibbling, the churchmen cite two instances of the law's non-success. The investigators learned in reply to questionnaires sent to the National Conference of Social Workers that there was, in the opinion of those who made answer, slightly more drinking among our people since Prohibition and a far greater degree of disregard for laws in general. Besides its valuable data, the report should accomplish a much-needed public service. It should remind the hundreds of thousands of well-meaning believers in Prohibition that to disagree with them is not a sin or evidence of a debauched character. The report of the council confesses that the facts are not all one way and that there is a seamy side to the great experiment, and therefore we hope it will open many ardent souls to a little more of the temperance in mental and spiritual things that they would impose in matters of carnal habit upon their neighbors. Prohibition is an experiment, a tremendous and momentous experiment. Many of us believe it is being demonstrated to be a failure. Many of us believe it cannot be anything else but a failure. Many of us believe it wrong in principle, morally mischievous. In this, the Dries differ with us, but why should they also impute evil? Because we disagree. But it reveals temperance and the Christian spirit, and it will remind many conscientious adherents of the probationary gospel that there is another side to the prohibition question which an honest mind can see. We have an opinion column from the Sun-Times today by Sharon R. Mitchell, Jr., with this note, is the Cook County Public Defender. The headline, O'Neill Burke's Proposed Pretrial Changes Would Undermine Justice. Cook County State's Attorney Eileen O'Neill Burke's recent calls for legislative changes to how pretrial release works and criticism of the judges making those decisions is deeply disappointing. The presumption of innocence and due process are foundational principles of our legal system. So it is troubling to see O'Neill Burke, a former prosecutor, criminal defense attorney, and judge, attacking these concepts and the judiciary's independent decision-making. The Pretrial Fairness Act requires judges to consider the unique facts of each case and person when deciding whether someone should be detained. O'Neill Burke says she supports the law's removal of the role of money in those decisions, but then suggests that the seriousness of the allegation alone should require detention. Judges already account for the severity of the allegations when determining pretrial release, and requiring incarceration based on the charge alone would be both unconstitutional and a disaster in a county where one out of three people charged with a felony is ultimately found not guilty or has their case dismissed. Take our client, Vanessa Sanders, who was charged with first-degree murder after she stabbed her abusive boyfriend in a clear act of self-defense. Citing the prosecution, media initially covered Vanessa as a woman who killed her boyfriend because, quote, he pulled her hair, unquote. In reality, Sanders had her hair ripped from her scalp before she defended herself. Like the vast majority of people facing a murder charge, Vanessa was detained. She spent over 7 years in jail, awaiting trial at the snail's pace of the Cook County courts. When finally released on electronic monitoring, Vanessa was present for every court hearing, hoping to clear her name. Earlier this summer, it took a jury 1 hour to find her not guilty. But a person who is acquitted never gets that time back and never gets restitution for the years of freedom they were denied. When the question is asked, why are some people charged with serious offenses like murder sometimes released pre-trial? The answer is often that their cases look like Vanessa's. Vanessa should never have been jailed. Despite the seriousness of her charge, the fact that Vanessa had a strong self-defense claim and the deceased was an intimate partner with a history of physical abuse shows she was not a danger to the public. Clearly, prosecutors don't always get it right when it comes to charging. Given the state's attorney the power to effectively determine who gets locked up simply by choosing what charges to file doesn't just undermine judicial discretion, it risks rigging the system so prosecutors control both the accusation and its consequence. Our pretrial system, where judges make decisions based on the evidence and strength of a case after listening to prosecution and defense arguments, accounts for the fact that these are only allegations. The prosecution's detention requests are approved twice as often as they are denied. O'Neill Burke's blanket policies to seek detention in many cases have caused the jail population to be higher now than before the Pretrial Fairness Act took effect. That's apparently not enough detention, even though crime rates are at historic lows and have consistently fallen over time, despite an uptick during COVID. It is also worth noting an area where O'Neill Burke has done almost nothing to hold people who commit violence against the public responsible for their actions, employees of the federal government. The sole prosecution O'Neill Burke has undertaken since Operation Midway Blitz is a misdemeanor charge against an off-duty U.S. Immigration and Customs Enforcement agent who attacked a senior citizen filming him at a gas station, despite the option to charge a felony based on the victim's age. The state's reasoning was simply that a misdemeanor was more appropriate. In contrast, our clients who are not law enforcement officers are consistently charged with the highest possible offense. Notably, O'Neill Burke also didn't complain about the lack of pretrial detention in that case or demand incarceration for the agent as part of his guilty plea. And while the state's attorney has not acted on the staggering violence ICE has directed at community members responding to the detention of their neighbors for civil immigration violations, she has prosecuted more than 100 people for protesting that violence. O'Neill Burke has supported important reforms, but her actions over the last 18 months have raised questions about the consistency of her commitment to fairness in the criminal process. The presumption of innocence requires individualized decisions regarding pretrial release, and law enforcement officers deserve to be held to a higher standard, not let off easier than the public. Opinion piece in today's Sun-Times. All right. First article for the day is from the Tribune. Chicago has reinvented itself from a Rust Belt city to an innovation center by Tom Kuzmarski and Luke Tannen. And Tom Kuzmarski is co-founder of Chicago Innovation, an adjunct professor at Northwestern University's Kellogg School of Management, and founder of innovation consulting firm Kuzmarski Innovation. Luke Tannen is president and CEO of Chicago Innovation, author of two books on innovation, and academic director of Chicago Innovation Fellows. 25 years ago, when people talked about innovation in America, Chicago was rarely the first city mentioned, if at all. Remember the Rust Belt? The conversation centered on Silicon Valley, Boston, Seattle, and perhaps Austin, Texas. Chicago was viewed as a city of industry, logistics, finance, and manufacturing. It was primarily viewed as a big corporate town whose luster was fading. Today, that perception could not be more outdated. Over the past quarter century, Chicago has quietly transformed itself into one of the nation's most dynamic and diverse innovation ecosystems. Not by trying to become Silicon Valley, but by building on its own unique strengths and demonstrating that innovation can thrive wherever talented people, ambitious institutions, and collaborative communities join forces. At the turn of the century, entrepreneurship in the Chicago region was fragmented. Startups existed, but they operated without the dense support networks that founders now take for granted. Venture capital was scarce. Yes, our universities conducted world-class research, but commercialization pathways were limited. Corporate innovation usually took place behind closed doors. Today, the ecosystem is interconnected in ways that would have been difficult to imagine 25 years ago. The past couple of decades gave rise to world-class incubators in Chicago, such as M-Hub, Matter, 1871, the Garage at Northwestern, and the University of Chicago's Polsky Center, all of which recently landed in the top 80 in Time Magazine's America's Best Incubators and Accelerators of 2026. And three of them, the Garage, the Polsky Center, and M-Hub, were ranked in the top 15. 25 years ago, none existed here. Entrepreneurs can access these incubators, as well as venture funds, university partnerships, mentorship networks, and innovation-focused events throughout the region. Large corporations in the Chicago region took notice and moved their headquarters from the suburbs to the city to get closer to this entrepreneurial energy. According to CBRE, 68 suburban headquarters or major corporate offices moved to the Loop, the West Loop, and River North between 2007 and 2019 alone, including McDonald's, Motorola Solutions, Beam Suntory, and Kraft Heinz. Research institutions such as Argonne National Laboratory and Fermilab actively support commercialization. Investors increasingly recognize Chicago as a source of high-growth companies and breakthrough technologies. New funds continue to be created here. Just look at Permanent Capital Ventures, a $200 million fund created in August by Chicago entrepreneurs Mike Gampson and Jason DeBow. They follow in the footsteps of other Chicago-based venture capital firms that have raised money in the past 2 years. Chicago-based Arch Venture Partners, the $3 billion fund, Energize Capital's $430 million fund, Light Bank's $290 million, and S2G Investment's $1 billion fund are just a few examples. It's easy to see why investors flock to innovators. They create tremendous sources of economic value. Case in point, out of 442 past winners of the Chicago Innovation Awards, 77 companies have been acquired for exit values now exceeding $159 billion. The success of a city is built upon the assets it brings to the game. We believe that when the history of Chicago's economy during the first quarter of this century is written, the creativity in every sector that has been unleashed by the spirit of innovation will be an important chapter. Edited for Time, sorry. We have Neil Steinberg waiting in the wings, writing from the Sun-Times. Wait, you mean we don't gotta pay taxes? Unlike you, I've earned millions of dollars through writing. True, the bulk of that was in modest regular increments over a 45-year period, mostly salary from this newspaper, where writing is only one of several duties. There is navigating the web of colleagues and superiors, the strategic cordiality, the gossip, the bowing, the scraping, the yes, sir, that is a brilliant idea side as well. Occasionally, very occasionally of late, freelance checks show up, article payments, book royalties, or advances, and I will announce the sum in my best imitation of the stentorian Bill Curtis proclamation, bump-de-bump, $1,000. And my wife, God bless her, dutiful sworn officer of the court that she is, will observe as if on cue, of course you have to pay taxes on that. Silly me, I take her at her word. When April 15th comes around, we do indeed pay whatever portion, and it can be between a quarter and a third, that our accountant says is due the federal government. So it was with gratitude that I recently read in the Sun-Times how Mayor Brandon Johnson's new communications director, Rachel Cohen, deliberately withheld federal income taxes on her freelance work as a protest against ICE. Can we all do that? Because I too have freelance and I too have serious disagreements with a considerable part of the federal government, the entire executive branch leaps to mind. If we can simply withhold our taxes, then not only will I have registered a protest, but saved myself some significant scratch as well. Mana I will need on the long slog through retirement, set to begin, well, maybe sooner than I care to if I keep turning in stuff like this. Don't get me wrong, I'm all for social action. Protests such as last year's at Broadview were not just heroic, but essential. Like colonial minutemen pouring out of their farms and shops to face the British, patriotic Americans poured into the streets to show that we do not want federal thugs grabbing our neighbors out of their cars for the crime of having immigrated to this country, plunging them into some nightmare gulag system, the true horror of which is not yet fully known. We haven't yet saved the United States from despotism, but if it is indeed saved, they deserve ample credit. But I'm also a chronic law abider. I can't rip the tag off a new mattress. My fingers tingle seeing how glibly some break the law and get away with it. Yes, there is a tradition of tax evasion related to the mayor's office. Mayor Harold Washington, you might recall, did not file his federal taxes for 4 years in the 1960s, not even as a protest, but due to being disorganized, he later said. The IRS went after him, and though it was determined that he had actually paid the baseline amounts and only owed $508, that was enough for him to plead no contest and be sentenced to 40 days in the Cook County Jail in 1972, serving 36. He forgot, Washington told the Sun-Times editorial board during his 1983 run, adding maybe a psychiatrist could explain it. He still won. I'm not proud of this, Washington added, as opposed to Cohen, who seems very proud. Will his aide's admitted criminality come to dog Johnson as he battles against long odds, underfinanced and underpopular, for a second term? His chief rival, Alexei Janulius, has his own finance-related baggage. His family's Broadway bank collapsed in the klaxon of allegations, though no criminal charges were filed. The mayor does have a reputation for ignoring certain illegalities. Teens rampaging through the loop get an avuncular chuckle when downtown businesses might prefer the youths hauled off to the clink. And if I ever talked to Rachel Cohen, I actually had lunch with her predecessor, Erin Connolly, which, though pleasant, did not lead to anything in the newspaper, I'll ask, what makes her think the money she withheld from the government would have been used to buy shock gloves for ICE? Maybe it was the cash needed to buy milk for preschoolers. Oh, wait, we stopped doing that, right? Okay, then to the shrinking part of the federal government that isn't self-dealing in corruption. We'll never speak. The whole reason for hiring an online influencer as communications director is because you want to bypass traditional journalism, avoid anyone who might do that thinky, judgy thing, and go straight to ballyhooing the public directly. Why have your actions parsed by the keen, knowledgeable eye of a Fran Spielman when you can hand Rachel Cohen a pair of pom-poms and have her leading cheers on social media? Maybe that'll work for him. We'll see. If you have questions or comments about what we're doing or how we're doing it, please let us know at 312-447-3439. You can always find our full schedule and listen to previous podcasts at www.chicagolighthouse.org/radio. Thank you for listening. Horoscopes now. First up, Georgia Nichols. Beginning with the moon alert, avoid shopping except food and gas or important decisions until noon. And after that, the moon moves from Scorpio into Sagittarius. Whew. If today's your birthday, actor Peter Falk shares your birthday. He died, by the way, in 2011. You're exuberant, energetic, positive, and progressive. You have humanitarian principles and a desire to help others. This year, you reap the benefits of all your hard work. Expect power and leadership in your activities. It's a busy year. Seek opportunities. Promotions, kudos, and acknowledgement will be yours. Aries, March 21st to April 19th, 4 stars. Your idealism is aroused, perhaps because you feel sympathy for the suffering of someone far away. Because you are proactive by nature, you might do something to help. Pay attention to what you say and do today. Expect detours. Taurus, April 20th to May 20th, 3 stars. Keep an eye on property and belongings to save them from loss, damage, or theft. Something unexpected might impact financial discussions or shared property. You might do fundraising or speak on behalf of a cause dear to you. Gemini, May 21st to June 20th, 3 stars. Be prepared to go more than halfway with others. This is because cooperation is your best bet for achieving your own goals. Home and family are your focus. Nevertheless, playful activities, puzzles, and mysteries will intrigue you. Cancer, June 21st to July 22nd, 3 stars. You are willing to help someone, especially if you can improve something at work or related to your health. With Mars in your sign, you have the energy to make things happen. Family discussions and home repairs are likely. Leo, July 23rd to August 22nd, 4 stars. This is a playful day. You're energetic and opinionated. Romance is compelling, which might mean new flirtations or a new love. You'll enjoy tweaking your digs and entertaining at home because you have a strong need to talk to others and be involved in stimulating discussions. Virgo, August 23rd to September 22nd, 4 stars. Your home routine will be interrupted today. Small appliances might break down or a minor breakage could occur. Stock the fridge because surprise company might drop by. Family discussions could be important because someone needs help or your sympathy. Libra, September 23rd to October 22nd, 3 stars. Pay attention to everything you say and do because this is a mildly accident-prone day. Be alert. Meanwhile, it's a fast-paced day and you have a lot on your agenda. Make time for a sympathetic discussion with a partner or close friend who may need comfort or encouragement. Scorpio, October 23rd and November 21st, 3 stars. This is an excellent day to shop for wardrobe goodies because you're in the mood to buy something a bit stylish, perhaps even exotic. Did you know that Scorpio has domain over underwear? You like to look good from the skin out. Sagittarius, November 22nd to December 21st, 4 stars. Today, the moon is in your sign. dancing with Neptune, Pluto, and Uranus, all the outer planets. Romance will be tender and appealing. You might personally consider a makeover or doing something to transform your image. Meanwhile, stay tuned because a friend or partner might surprise you. Capricorn, December 22nd to January 19th.

feelings of concern for someone's well-being. Whatever happens, it's reassuring that you make a good impression on authority figures right now, because you do. Pisces, February 19th to March 20th, 3 stars. You're high vis, which means people notice you more than usual. Be careful, because something unusual might catch you off guard. Meanwhile, you won't be afraid to show your tender side because you feel sympathetic to a particular cause. You're attracted to luxury. Now we have the horoscopes by Maggie Helena from today's Tribune. Beginning with the birthday, if September 16th is your birthday, the remainder of the year could be better than the earlier portion. There look to be some nice opportunities and plenty of luck. Rely on your mind and listen to your guidance in early October. The universe could be sending you important memos you won't want to miss. Aries, March 21st to April 19th. Today could be a day when a significant life hack comes into your awareness. It might just unlock more than you imagine. Taurus, April 20th to May 20th. Your ship could come in, whether due to a long effort or as a complete surprise. Much of what you've been waiting for could come together now as important and necessary resources begin to land. Gemini, May 21st to June 20th. Domestic matters could be highlighted for another week or so. Then your focus is likely to shift into more creative pursuits. Cancer, June 21st to July 22nd. Creative ferment could bubble up and spill down the sides before this day is done. There's a lot of activity happening now. Leo, July 23rd to August 22nd. The last few days could have seen lots of busy activity on the home front. Expect things to settle somewhat by tomorrow. Virgo, August 23rd to September 22nd. Complete your meditation on, or efforts toward, self-presentation in about a week. After then, your attention is likely to shift into new directions. Libra, September 23rd to October 22nd. Your financial clarity could improve by tomorrow. More could make sense after what may have been a fiscally tempestuous few days. Scorpio, October 23rd to November 21st. While your baseline may be calm, the last few days might have been anything but. Expect some positive financial news soon. Sagittarius, November 22nd to December 21st. You could be the magnet today. Lots of good could seem to flow just because you're in the mix. Career matters could remain at the forefront for the next week. Make as much progress as you can. Capricorn, December 22nd to January 19th. A solution could come to you out of the blue that changes everything. Give yourself enough quiet time to listen to the universe today. Any new discovery could sow powerful seeds with time. Aquarius, January 20th to February 18th. A friend could have the answer, the helping hands, or even the funding to make a big difference for you. A financial collab of any kind could have more wisdom guiding it now. Pisces, February 19th to March 20th, be the rainmaker in the workplace. You could be the one pulling the rabbit out of the hat today. This could lead to an improved role with time. Well, those all sound pretty positive. I guess that's all we can ask, right? All right, advice now from Dear Abby's column in the Sun-Times. The headline, Neighbors with Different Values Want My Daughter to Visit Their Home. Dear Abby, my next-door neighbors are appropriately friendly, mow their lawn, and generally mind their own business. The husband is a leader in a fundamentalist church whose pastor preaches that being gay is a sin and transgender people are mentally ill. My wife and I are lesbians, and our middle child is transgender. This is obvious to anyone who has met us. Our third child is the same age as the neighbor's daughter,
and they play outside.

0: outside sometimes. Her mom has started asking if my daughter can come over to their house. I'm looking for a kind way to let her know that playmates are not an option. I respect their family's right to have values different from mine, but I don't think it's emotionally safe for my kid to be over there. Similarly, my house is too queer-friendly for me to feel comfortable hosting a conservative neighbor's kid here. How do I give a blanket no to visits while remaining cordial neighbors? Signed, the lesbian next door. Dear lesbian next door, I get the impression you and your neighbors are polite but not close. So there's your reason. Tell her you aren't comfortable letting your daughter spend time inside the home of someone you don't know well. To improve this relationship, invite them over for dinner. Perhaps a casual outdoor barbecue. If it turns out your two families are as incompatible as you suspect, your daughter will stop receiving playdate invitations. The next letter. Dear Abby, my boyfriend Dirk and I are in our late 50s. We both are divorced, and we each have a single child over the age of 18. Every time Dirk and I go out for a nice dinner date, he either orders a meal to go to bring home for his son, or purposely eats only half his dinner and brings the rest home for him. I've told Dirk this is rude. It spoils the mood of having an intimate adult date. His son is old enough to figure out how to feed himself. The problem is, Dirk won't stop doing this, and it's been going on for years. It took 2 years to finally get Dirk to stop bringing his son with us if we went on errands together. I feel suffocated and like I'm dating two rather than one in that household. Dirk chooses to blur boundaries and always pulls the single dad raising him on my own card, an excuse I've never had to make. I believe it applies to minor children, not adults, and coddling to this extreme is ridiculous. Am I being too harsh? My son is self-sufficient. He has a healthy social life and keeps healthy boundaries when it comes to my love life. I've talked myself hoarse, being honest with Dirk about all of this, but it never changes, and these dynamics keep me from advancing my commitment to Dirk. He begs me to move in, but I think after 1 week I'd be at my wit's end. Should I pull the plug altogether and move on? Signed, Dating 2 in California. Dear Dating, I think that unless you'd like to become a family of three living under Dirk's roof, you need to do exactly that. Feeling as you do about Dirk's son, the relationship would be doomed from the moment you unpacked your bags. Okay. And now we have advice from Asking Eric by R. Eric Thomas in today's Tribune. The headline, Nonagenarian mother withdraws from interactions with daughters. Dear Eric, I'm writing to ask if you have any insight as to what is going on with my mother. She is 95 years old and still physically capable, although after she broke her hip and had surgery to repair it last December, she uses a walker. She still reads, does crossword puzzles, and plays bridge and Scrabble. The issue is that she has withdrawn from any personal interactions with me and my sisters. She never asks about us or has any in-depth conversations about anything. Phone calls with her last about 1 minute before she ends with, "Well, have a nice day." She may have some memory issues, but I think she's probably still sharp if she still plays the games, etc. It seems she just uses me and my sisters, to run errands and entertain her by playing Scrabble with her. She used to be so much fun and was so good to talk to. I get that she's old, but it seems like she's going through the motions with us and doesn't love us anymore. She won't answer questions about her personal feelings with us or her doctors. Signed, Missing Mom. Dear Missing, though this change in your mom's demeanor is hard for you to navigate, try not to frame it as a lack of love for you. I don't know her mind, of course, but malicious intent or apathy are less likely causes than a shift in your mother's cognition or in her emotional state. It's possible that she is depressed, as can happen to all of us, and often comes about after a major medical event. It's also possible she's experiencing some cognitive challenges. The gameplay may require less of her than maintaining conversation. It's also possible that her outlook on life has simply changed with age, and she's just not as interested in conversation as she once was. Talk to her doctors about depression screenings and your concerns about her demeanor. But as you're taking these necessary precautions, also try to accept your mother for who she is right now. She may not have as much to say, but it seems she still appreciates having you around. Next letter. Dear Eric, I have been married to a woman with a beautiful soul and heart for more than 35 years. It's the second marriage for both of us. We both have our flaws and fit nicely and help each other. My health is moderately failing me as I approach my 70s. She has her own health issues, and we both suffer from MS PTSD. Both her siblings have failed marriages. The sister has no home, lost to foreclosure, so she lives at my mother-in-law's house. The brother sold his house and is living out of his RV. About 5 years ago, her brother and sister began to exclude her from any decisions regarding their elderly mother and her health and financial well-being. Things have gotten worse, as they are treating her like a servant and outsider. They have insulted us, our lives and abilities, several times, and recently chastised her in front of her mother. They have never apologized for their transgressions and insults at home or out in public that were directed at us and our lives. We have been there for everyone in her family for more than 35 years, replacing appliances, doctor, dentist, car repairs, and providing meals during holidays. Quite frankly, I cannot bring myself to be around the two, as I have a hard time controlling my comments. How do I address their actions and words while trying to mediate some type of reconciliation? Or do we try to help the mother while we can and ignore the two? There is concern about the mother's money and some very expensive jewelry. Signed, Perplexed in Arizona. Dear Perplexed, right now the priority is making sure that your wife's mother is taken care of, so focus on that and ignore the comments from the siblings as much as possible. It's important to talk to an estate law attorney with your mother-in-law about her power of attorney for health care, her durable power of attorney, her wishes for long-term care, and her estate. If you have questions about money, now is the time to get answers. More importantly, talking with a neutral third party about her wishes and the care she's receiving now will help protect her from elder financial abuse and can eliminate some of the opportunity for family conflict. The goal is to clarify things in writing so that nothing is assumed and to have proactive conversations about how you will all work together to support your mother-in-law. Your wife's siblings may never treat her the way they should, but there are ways to protect her from being taken advantage of. All right. Now it's time for the funnies. First up is Luann. We have Nancy and Frank, who are Luann's parents, and they're in the kitchen doing the dishes. And Nancy is looking at her phone. She says, "Oh, TJ's inviting us to a feast for family to sample new menu items for Cafe Kablooey." Frank says, "Huh, does the cafe need new items?" Nancy says, "Well, not if they're like his last experiments. Tripe salad, seared seaweed, and jellied eel?" Frank says, "Ugh, my gassy tummy." "What if we just say no?" Nancy says, "The cafe could go kablooey." So she types in yes. Garfield now. It's Wednesday, so it's Ask a Dog. Garfield is looking at a piece of paper. He says to Odie, "Dear Ask a Dog, why are dogs always barking, drooling, and chewing stuff up?" Odie says with his paws wide, happy as a clam, "Bark, bark, bark, bark." Garfield says, "You're right. He doesn't mention stamp collecting." And then Odie shows us his little stamp collection. The Wizard of Id now. We have Sir Rodney. He's up in the turret. He's doing his usual. Oh, maybe it's not Sir Rodney. It must be just a servant.
1: 11 o'clock and all is well. There's a huge, huge cloud in the sky just over his head. In the middle frame, he just looks around a little bit. And in the last frame, he says, "Except for the king, who is trying his hand at baking macaroons." Which explains why the sky is so dark. Curtis now, coming into the room to talk to Dad, who's drinking coffee. Curtis says, "I was walking by this storefront, and a guy with a pot belly and a cheap suit ran out, saying I should go to Africa." His dad says, "Oh, I'm sorry. I can't shield you from all the negative people these days." And Curtis says, "He was a travel consultant trying to drum up business for his travel agency." Dad, of course, is reduced to feeling terribly embarrassed. He raced to an assumption that was not correct. Finally, Daddy's home. Elliot and I think her name is Marcia, his gal pal. And we hear from off frame, "Phoenix. Elliot's looking down with his pen and he says, "Oh, thanks, Ma." The girlfriend says, "How come you never ask your dad how to spell stuff?" Elliot yells out, "Dad, how do you spell Phoenix?" And Dad yells back, "F-E-N-N. Oh, just Google it." The girlfriend looks up at Elliot and says, "Gotcha." Peter's not such a good speller. All right, now we have the funnies from the Tribune. First up is Pickles. This is very different today because we just have Baxter the dog and Nelson the little grandbaby. He's lying in bed, poor thing, lying on his back, and he's praying, "Hi, God. I told Grandma that her zucchini casserole was really good, but it wasn't. I just told her that to make her happy. And so she'd let me have dessert. But the dessert didn't taste good either, because it tasted like a lie." And Baxter, of course, says, "I liked it." Dogs will eat anything. Now we have Blondie. Excuse me. Television is on. Blondie and Dagwood are in their usual positions, and Dagwood is taking a nap. And we hear from the TV. "And now to Bill for the weather." "Thanks, Carl.
0: Looks like tomorrow it'll be raining cats and dogs. The other guy says, whoa, are we talking Garfield and Snoopy level or Heathcliff and Marmaduke level? The other guy says, ha ha, good one, Carl. That wakes Dagwood from his nap, and Blondie looks up from her magazine. So that's whatever that is. Now we have Hagar the Horrible. Pretty funny. We have Hagar in one of those wee tubs, you know, that people used to take their baths in the middle of their houses back in the day before we had showers and things. And so he's in the tub, and he's got a little duck floating along with him. And, of course, the duck has a little Viking helmet on it. Very cute. Toy duck, not a real duck. And Helga comes in and says, ow, it's not sanitary to share the tub with Kvack. Don't worry, Kvack. I'll give you a good rinsing. She takes the duck out of the little wash tub there and pours some water right on it. And Hagar's just surprised. Sherma's a goon now. We have Megan and Fillmore. Fillmore says, Megan, did you notice I made some changes to my newsletter? Megan says, not yet. I'm reading something else. Fillmore says, yeah, what's that? She says, Hawthorne started a Substack. It's got some great life hacks. Fillmore says, yeah, like what? How to unsubscribe from Fillmore's newsletter. Fillmore says, oh, that jerk. Finally, classic Peanuts. Charlie Brown and Snoopy. Snoopy seated on the top of his doghouse, and Charlie Brown comes in with an announcement. He says, telephone for you. So Snoopy runs inside, and he's on the phone now. He says, Woodstock, how are you? How's jury duty? Sequestered, huh? Well, have a good night. And then we pan over, and we see all the little Woodstocks in a nest. They're all sleeping together. So sweet. All right, that's all the time I have for the columns and the comics from the Chicago Sun-Times and the Tribune. I hope you all have a lovely day. I'm Linda Kimbrough. You're listening to Chris Radio, your information station.
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10: We begin with On This Day in History, as summarized in the Tribune Almanac. So here we are in the middle of September, and here's the almanac for today, September 16th. In 1630, the village of Shawmut, Massachusetts, changed its name to Boston. In 1810, Mexicans began their revolt against Spanish rule. In 1875, department store founder James Cash Penny was born in Hamilton, Missouri. In 1893, hundreds of thousands of settlers rushed onto a section of land between Oklahoma and Kansas, known as the Cherokee Strip. In 1908, General Motors was founded in Flint, Michigan by William C. Durant. In 1919, the American Legion was incorporated by an act of Congress. In 1972, the Bob Newhart Show premiered on CBS. In 1974, President Gerald Ford offered conditional amnesty to Vietnam War draft evaders and deserters. In 1982, the massacre of Palestinian men, women, and children by Lebanese Christian militiamen began in West Beirut's Sabra and Shatili refugee camps. In 1987, 24 countries signed the Montreal Protocol, a treaty designed to save the Earth's ozone layer by calling on nations to reduce emissions of harmful chemicals. In 2008, the Federal Reserve announced it would pump $85 billion into insurance giant AIG in exchange for an 80% stake in the company. In 2011, a World War II-era P-51 Mustang plunged into spectators at the National Championship Air Races in Reno, Nevada, killing 11 people, including the pilot. In 2013, Aaron Alexis, a 34-year-old contractor with a history of mental problems, shot and killed 12 people before being gunned down during a police shootout at the Washington Navy Yard. Also in 2013, at least 139 people died in floods and mudslides, and tens of thousands evacuated their homes after a hurricane and a tropical storm battered Mexico. In 2015, at least 11 people were killed and widespread damage occurred when a magnitude 8.3 earthquake hit the northern coastal region of Chile. And finally, in 2016, after 5 years of promoting a false conspiracy theory about Barack Obama's birthplace, Republican Donald Trump abruptly reversed course, acknowledging that the president was born in America, but then claiming the birther movement was begun by his Democratic rival Hillary Clinton. While the question of Obama's birthplace was raised by some backers of Clinton's primary campaign against Obama 8 years earlier, Clinton has long denounced it as a racist lie. And those are the highlights of the almanac for today, September 16th.
9: Let's see who has birthdays on September 16th.
11: Happy birthday to you. Happy birthday to you.
9: Singer Betty Kelly is 82. Actor Egg Bailey Jr. is 77. Actor Mickey Rourke is 74. Actor Jennifer Tilly, 68. Singer Richard Marx, 63. Comedian Molly Shannon is 62. And singer Mark Anthony, 58. Comedian Amy Poehler is 55. Rapper Flo Rida is 47. Actor Alexis Bledel is 45. Actor Kaya Pratt is 40, and musician Nick Jonas, 34. Dionne thrills in emotional comeback. She hit the high F, held it, then blew out of breath and turned to look back at the band, a quick disbelieving glance toward her musical director. Some 30,000 people read it before they had finished screaming. Celine Dion did it. It was all by myself, the song the Quebec superstar's voice has been measured against since 1996. Save for the encore for her first full concert in more than 6 years. Her first since stiff person syndrome attacked her muscles, including those of the throat. Few doubted she could still sing. What nobody knew was whether she could get through a whole show and then do it again a few nights later. Dionne gave the crowd three words. Je va bien. I'm doing fine. When she hit that note, I grabbed my friend's arm. I'd been holding my breath without realizing. Then I started crying. She's back. She's really back, said Elodie Marchand, 42, a primary school teacher from France. Dionne, 58, had not played a full concert since March 8, 2020. She was diagnosed in 2022 with stiff person syndrome. She canceled a world tour and went quiet. On Saturday, 25 songs in 2 hours and 15 minutes at the Plenitude Arena in Nanterre, west of Paris, was the first night of the engagement meant to prove she can work again. The sold-out run is punishing. 16 shows in 5 weeks, 10 more booked for May 2027, 26 nights in all before tens of thousands of people each time. She cried before she finished the first song. She pressed her hands together in prayer, then missed her cue in On ne chante pas on the line about the skinny little girl from Charlemagne, Quebec. I promised myself I wouldn't cry, she said. She said she had learned to live with the fragility and made it her reason to keep going. Then she sang for another 2 hours. The voice has lost some of its top. It's not the instrument that sold 250 million albums. Every big note is now a decision she makes in front of 30,000 people. She took most of them. She sang My Heart Will Go On and The Power of Love. Then Catalini's Ebon, Neandro Lotana, Maria Callas' signature aria, in Pink Feathers While Fake Snow Fell. Her disease attacks the larynx. She went for it anyway. Michelle Obama watched from the seats. Outside fans wore sashes reading Celine Dion 2026, like beauty pageant winners, and T-shirts from LVMH House that shares her first name. My daughter kept saying, Mom, we can't go all the way to Paris for Celine, says Isabelle Gamon, a teacher from Montreal. Tonight my daughter was singing beside me, and I thought, you see, this is why we came. Then the encore and the note, the last anymore, a cappella, the note bent upward, the orchestra surging in beneath her. She fanned herself, laughing at her own relief. She closed with two Jean-Jacques Goldman standards and a last line to the room, I love you, my loves, take care of yourselves.
10: We turn now to talk about the movies, beginning with the classics. Turner Classic Movies celebrates Anne Bancroft one night before what would have been her 95th birthday. Bancroft died of cancer at just 73. The tribute opens tonight at 7 with one of her most famous roles as Mrs. Robinson in 1967's The Graduate, followed at 9 by her Oscar-winning performance as teacher Annie Sullivan in The Miracle Worker from 1962. Later films include The Pumpkin Eater and The Prisoner of Second Avenue. And from the column of movies you'll love, here's a listing of what to try to catch tonight. Lifetime Movies at 5 o'clock, In Love with My Partner's Wife. Sci-Fi at 6 has F9, The Fast Saga. Here are the choices at 7 o'clock, starting with BBC America with Robert De Niro in Casino. 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Then two choices at 8 o'clock. E has How to Lose a Guy in 10 Days with Kate Hudson and Matthew McConaughey. And Stars at 8 has In the Gray with Jake Gyllenhaal. 9 o'clock has Lifetime Movies has The Bear Lake Murders. At 9:30 on AMC, Jurassic Park 3. And wrapping up the evening, two choices at 10. Sci-Fi is offering It Follows, and HBO at the same time has Ocean's 8. And those are some of the movies the Tribune thinks you'll love.
9: 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South Park is starting its 29th season, premiere, Comedy Central, at 9 o'clock. And those are things to watch on Wednesday.
10: Our entertainment stories begin with a story about the Jeff Awards for this year. Writers Theater epic family drama Leopoldstadt took home the most prizes at Monday's 58th annual Equity Jeff Awards. The Glencoe Theater won 5 awards, all for its Midwest premiere of the Tom Stoppard epic family drama. The ambitious production about multiple generations of a Jewish family in the decades up to the Holocaust featured nearly 30 actors and 475 costumes and cost writers more than $1 million to produce. It was recognized in categories including Best Production, Ensemble, and Director. The 2026 Equity Jeff Awards celebrated excellence in theater on Chicago's biggest stages at the Harris Theater in Millennium Park. The prestigious honors awards honor production stage at the area's biggest playhouses and under actors' union contracts in the 2025-26 season. A Red Orchid Theater's Birds of North America tied for most awards for an individual show, earning 4 honors for mid-sized play, director Christian Fitzgerald, and sound design and original music, both by Ethan Coveney. The gripping two-hander, which has returned for a limited run through October 4th, explores generational differences between a father and a daughter. Raven Theater's hit a cappella musical Octet, which graduated to a bigger stage this summer at the Goodman and will soon become a film by Lin-Manuel Miranda, also took home 4 awards for mid-sized musical, ensemble, director, Kira Fromm, and music director, Nick Sula. The short-run production of The Movement You Need, An Evening with Brendan Hunt, produced by Taiwari Entertainment Group, also received 4 awards. The Goodman Theater named 4 wins. The theater's support of new work was recognized for The Brief Wondrous Life of Oscar Wao. Algerly McGee was Best Actor for his unforgettable performance portrayal of the ambitious trumpeter Levy in Goodman's production of Ma Rainey's Black Bottom. Paramount Theater also won 4 awards, with Trent Stork taking Best Director for Come From Away. The Jeff recognized 41 winners from 37 categories and 209 nominees from a list of 30 producing companies. Black Ensemble Theater, which won 3 awards, received a special honor for its 50th season and legacy of arts leadership. The company, founded and led by theater legend Jackie Taylor, is a nationally celebrated institution with a mission of eradicating racism through the arts.
9: Here we have Chris Jones' theater report, Princess Bride and Wild Times in the Loop's Spiegel Tent. The Marriott Theatre in Lincolnshire has announced its 2027 season, including the return to its circular stage next fall of the blockbuster musical Les Miserables. The long-lived suburban operation has slated 5 shows in the 2027 subscription season, including a January staging of Stephen Schwartz's Pippin, directed and choreographed by Amber Mack, a spring production of A Gentleman's Guide to Love and Murder, directed and choreographed by Kate Spielman and starring Alex Goodrich, and a summer staging of John Denver Jukebox musical Almost Heaven, directed by James Vasquez. Jessica Fitch will helm Marriott's second production of Les Miserables with choreography by Kate Cunningham. The Marriott season will conclude in the late fall of 2027 with a new production of The Wiz, directed and choreographed by Deidre Goodman. Princess Bride musical to premiere in Chicago. The announcement in the Tribune Monday of the pre-Broadway tryout in Chicago next summer of the new musical version of The Princess Bride came with the expectation that the state of Illinois will have an incentive package for long-running and pre-Broadway show available for producers. Jeffrey Seller, the producer of the show, told me over the weekend that Governor J.B. Pritzker was very engaged on the issue. Chicago's long-established role as the tryout city of choice now has to compete with lucrative incentives from other cities and states looking to attract such shows. But by any standards, The Princess Bride is a most welcome shot in the arm for the economic fortunes of the Loop next summer. Premonitions, Inc. tickets. Tickets are now on sale for Premonitions, Inc., the new circus-fueled audience interactor show in the Randolph Street Spiegel Tent, which was the longtime house of Teatro Zanzani and various similar iterations. The new 90-minute show, slated as an over-21 experience and produced by Circensia Entertainment Group, is billed as a night of circus cocktails and questionable advice, hosted by Sabrina Von B and Miss Fortuna. The conceit, it appears, is that audience members are the clients of the titular supernatural company that can predict the future but cannot manage the present. Opening night is slated for October 15th. Tickets start at $89 and food and drink now appear to be a la carte, a departure from the previous dinner theater concept. Look for my review next month. Big productions for Kokandi. Kokandi Productions has announced the cast for its November productions at the Chopin Theater of A Clockwork Orange, a play with music, a live adaptation of Anthony Burgess' dystopian novel. Derek Van Barham's company includes Riley O as Alex DeLarge, working alongside Hannah Antman, Jamil Calixt, Ben Harmon, Robert Hunter, Bree Callahan, Sydney Genko, Jaden Lindsay, Thomas Thames, and Lizzie Williams. Last Sunday, Kokandi had 3 big productions up at once. Hair, Jekyll and Hyde, which officially opens Wednesday at the Broadway Playhouse, and the excellent Sunday in the Park with George. No mean feat for an off-loop company, speaking of Sunday in the Park with George. As planned, London production has fallen apart after both Ariana Grande and Jonathan Bailey withdrew, but the title is oozing with emotion and craft in Chicago. Wanted Music. Austin Cook, who spent many years in Chicago working on musicals at small theaters like Theo Ubique, is arranging the music for the recently announced Broadway musical Wanted. Penned by Angela Sherry and Ross Baum, this fall opening is based on the real-life outlaws Mary and Martha Clark, who set about trying to settle their mother's sharecropper debt and prevent her from losing their home. Ticket sales and an extension. Northlight Theater, which opens the front page Friday in its new Evanston Theater, says it is enjoying robust demand both for subscription packages and single tickets. Finally, more Purgatory, Hell in a Handbag's production of Joan Crawford's Go to Hell has extended through October 4th at The Clutch, 4335 Northwestern Avenue. And Chris Jones recommends Theater of the Mind in an open run by the Goodman at the Reed Murdoch Building. Pandemonium, Please Hold in an open run on the Second City main stage. Vape, the Grease parody, through January 3rd at Apollo Theater. Adolescent Salvation through October 3rd at Theater Wit. Sunday in the Park with George by Kokandi Productions through November 1st at Chopin Theater. Come From Away through October 18th at Marriott Lincolnshire. Birds of North America in a new production through October 4th at a Red Orchard Theater. The Humanities through October 4th at Victory Gardens Theater, and Dirty Dancing the Musical through September 20th at the Nederlander Theater.
10: The Tribune has this article by Robert Chanik focusing on broadcast issues in Chicago. Eddie Volkman, one half of the former high-flying Chicago radio team of Eddie and Jobo, was unceremoniously cut loose from his latest gig last week as morning host at 96.7 FM WSSR, a Joliet classic pop station. Adding insult to injury, Volkman was actually fired near the end of his shift while he was still on the air, missing what may have been the final sign-off of a storied broadcast career. "I may have been making one of the highest salaries there is, and it's just wheel of departure," said Volkman, 72. "That said, it's just the landscape of radio and revenue." On Monday, the station replaced Volkman with the syndicated Anna and Raven show, which focuses on the wild world of parenting, relationships, and pop culture, and airs on 100 stations nationwide. Connoisseur Media, which acquired 10 suburban Chicago stations, including WSSR, in September 2025, confirmed the switch, but not respond to a request for comment on why Volkman was let go. It was not the first time Volkman has been fired after four decades of making waves on the air. From 1998 to 2008, Volkman and Joseph Jobo Colburn had one of the biggest morning shows in Chicago, at WBBM FM 96.3, the top 40 station better known as B96, except for a brief exile in Philadelphia after their most notorious termination. In 1994, then B96 owner CBS Radio sent the pair packing in the wake of a defamation lawsuit brought by Chicago TV news anchor Joan Esposito, alleging Colburn broadcast a false rumor about the paternity of her unborn child. Esposito, now a radio host at WCPT AM 820, settled for $1 million. The duo were brought back to B96 in 1997 for another run as morning hosts before getting fired again in 2008. Eddie and Jobo landed at a succession of Chicago stations and became ubiquitous commercial TV pitchmen for United Auto Insurance, but went their separate ways on radio after being fired at K-Hits in 2012. In 2014, Colburn turned down an offer to reunite with Volkman at WLS-FM 94.7, ending their lengthy on-air partnership for good. Volkman, the son of legendary Chicago TV weatherman Harry Volkman, became a solo act at several suburban stations, spending the past 7 years at WSSR, which tied for 33rd in Chicago with a 2-share in August, according to Nielsen. The WSSR gig was not a money grab for Volkman, who said fuel costs for the 100-mile daily round-trip commute from his northwest Indiana home ate up a chunk of his paycheck. "I was mainly doing it because I still love doing it," Volkman said. The former morning star was nonetheless an expense new owners Connoisseur Media chose to do without, pulling the plug before he finished his show September 8th. Denied an on-air farewell, Volkman said goodbye to listeners in a post on X, calling himself another ultimate casualty of the radio industry. It was the latest loss in a tough year for Volkman. In November, Colburn died at 70, just weeks after the pair reconnected on the air. Volkman called up Colburn, who was living in Freeport, to christen a recent shift to mornings and recapture some of that B96 magic from their heyday. I had Jobo on, and he just exploded into old stories and that voice, and it was so cool, Volkman said. They planned to chat on air weekly, but only got to do it twice. During the last call, Jobo dropped a teaser that he would share some turkey catastrophes ahead of Thanksgiving. And that was it, Volkman said. There was another phone call. He died on Monday before Thanksgiving. A free agent once again, Volkman has turned off his 3 a.m. alarm, but he's still not ready to hang up his mic. At the top of his radio bucket list is WGN AM 720. I always wanted to be on WGN because that was the legendary station always in our house, Volkman said. Wally Phillips would call my dad in the morning to get the weather. Legendary TV anchor Bill Curtis and a beef sausage from Al's may represent the ultimate Chicago combo on a new limited series premiering Friday on WCIU Channel 26. Chicago Flavor will explore the origin stories behind five iconic businesses that have helped define the city's unique cuisine, from Italian beef to deep dish pizza. Like a real life The Bear, the five-part series from Weigel Productions will focus on the families behind the food. Starting with Al's number one, Italian beef, Curtis will take viewers on a Taste Chicago tour through interviews, historical archives, and plenty of mouth-watering footage. Upcoming episodes will feature Nuts on Clark, Lou Malnati's, the original Rainbow Cone, and Vienna Beef, the company that invented the city's hot dog more than a century ago. These foods need no introduction, Curtis said in a news release. They are fixtures in our city, steeped in tradition. Chicago's Flavor will air at 7 p.m. Fridays through October 23rd on The U. Leveraging Lou Kanellis to expand his audience beyond sports, NBC5 launched a nightly talk show Monday, delving into everything from entertainment to pop culture, with plenty of bears thrown in for good measure. The half-hour Tonight with Lou Kanellis, which airs weeknights at 6:30, features the veteran sports anchor engage in conversation with athletes, celebrities, and other guests in subjects ranging far afield from the ballparks he usually covers. Chicago isn't just my hometown. It's the only home I've ever known, Kanellis said. I was born here, raised here, went to high school and college here, and spent my entire sports broadcasting career here. So the opportunity to host a show that celebrates the people, the stories, and experiences that make this city so great is truly a dream come true. While not to be confused with NBC's The Tonight Show, the Kanellis platform also features a nightly monologue. And, like Johnny Carson, Kanellis even plans to bring in a regular guest host for the Friday night shows, with 104.3 The Score's Lawrence Holmes filling the Joan Rivers role. And finally, this story on WXRT. The Illinois Rock and Roll Hall of Fame. And finally, a story about WXRT. The Illinois Rock and Roll Hall of Fame is bringing its annual introduction ceremony to Chicago this month, honoring everything from local bands made good to the radio stations and disc jockeys who helped get them there. Previously held in Joliet, where the Illinois Rock and Roll Museum is based, the fifth annual Hall of Fame event will take place September 27th at the Harris Theater in Millennium Park. New inductees include Survivor, American Breed, Curtis Mayfield, WDRV FM 97.1, and longtime WXRT FM 93.1, Terry Hemmert. An Ohio native, Hemmert started doing overnights at WXRT in 1973, eventually breaking ground as Chicago's first female rock jock in morning drive. Along the way, she has shared her love of the Beatles, the blues, and homegrown talent with listeners for more than half a century. "We broke bands like Cheap Trick, for example," said Hemmert, 78, who first slipped the Rockford group into her overnight playlist in the 1970s. Cheap Trick was an inaugural inductee into the Illinois Rock and Roll Hall of Fame in 2021. Hemmer said she got into radio to meet the Beatles, fulfilling her dreams in the Chicago airwaves and snaring several interviews with Paul McCartney and Ringo Starr over the years. She joins other seminal Chicago radio personalities in the Hall of Fame, including Larry Lujack, John Records Landecker, the recently retired Bob Stroud, and the still-employed Bob Surratt, a 2023 inductee who will host this year's ceremony at Millennium Park. "I think they did that, so I'd be sure to say yes when they asked me to MC this year," said Surratt, the WGN AM 720 morning host, who started as a rock DJ at WLS AM 890 in the 70s.
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9: This is a business article from the Chicago Tribune. A glimpse at renovated interior. Google preserves the soaring atrium along with iconic black and white mosaic on ground floor. Google gave the public on Wednesday a glimpse of its vision for the interior of a renovated James R. Thompson Center building. The building's soaring atrium will be preserved along with its iconic black and white mosaic on the marble-clad ground floor. The internet search giant plans to eventually move several thousand employees into the Loop structure, but the public will enjoy access to a courtyard with a grand staircase along with terraced seating surrounded by new restaurants and retail. Designed for the day-to-day as much as for special moments, the atrium and plaza brings a curated mix of quality food, distinctive retail, and space for seasonal events, said Mike Miller, Google's vice president and Chicago site lead, in a prepared statement accompanying the release of new design renderings. The Thompson Center offers a natural place to grab lunch, catch up with colleagues, or simply take in the scene. The Helmejean-designed Thompson Center first opened in 1985 as an office building for state employees. Google announced in 2022 that it wanted to take over the property, once threatened with demolition, and transform it into a new regional headquarters. Reconstruction of the 1.2 million dollar space foot structure began in 2024. Google originally planned to fully complete the work by 2026, but now says the new Thompson Center will open in 2028. Its renovation is highly anticipated. Many developers, property owners, restaurateurs, and other downtown companies expect Google to bring a jolt of energy to the central business district, perhaps filling empty storefronts with new businesses and hopefully ending the Central Loop's post-pandemic hangover. Preservationists who sought to save Jean's building from the wrecking ball said they approve of the new interior. "This renovation is along the lines of what Preservation Chicago envisioned when we placed the Thompson Center on our annual 7 most endangered buildings list on at least 4 different occasions," said Preservation Chicago Executive Director Ward Miller. "We always thought the building could be retrofitted in a way that kept it as an asset for downtown Chicago, and we're especially pleased that they appear to be keeping the mosaic, in addition to preserving the 17-story atrium, which really is a masterwork." Prime Capri Interest, a venture led by Chicago developers Michael Reschke and Quentin Primo, bought the Thompson Center in 2022 from the state of Illinois for $105 million. Google agreed to take it over after the duo completes the renovation. Workers replaced the building's glass facade with triple-paned glass, which lets in more natural lights, cuts energy use, and should reduce bird collisions. The Thompson Sensors train station at 100 West Lake Street, where six Chicago Transit Authority lines converge, has remained open throughout the construction. Google also commissioned New York City artist Sanford Biggers, a graduate of the School of

0: commission a large-scale student-designed artwork and place it on the retail concourse.
1: We turn from Chicago to Washington. The Federal Reserve is widely expected to lift its short-term interest rate Wednesday for the first time in 3 years to fight stubbornly high inflation, a move that would put the central bank at odds with President Donald Trump's support for a cut. A quarter-point increase in the Fed's rate, currently about 3.6, isn't guaranteed because Federal Chair Kevin Warsh doesn't provide the signals about next moves that his predecessors did. Still, most analysts and economists expect a hike after a speech 2 weeks ago at the Fed's annual conference in Jackson Hole, Wyoming, in which Warsh argued that the Fed had not yet achieved its goal of putting inflation in check. A rate increase would throw another sharp shift into a volatile period for the economy and financial markets. As recently as March, the Fed had forecast it would cut its rate once this year, but with the Iran war flaring up again and causing sharp increases in oil and gas prices, inflation is likely to remain higher than the Fed's 2% target for even longer. "I don't see any end to the war in Iran right now," said Kristen Forbes, an economist at MIT's Sloan School. Given what everyone has been through in the last few years of high inflation, consumers are more sensitive. Companies are more sensitive. They raise prices faster. The risks are much more in persistent inflation than in falling quickly. Surging investment in AI data centers has also been accelerating inflation and contributing to higher long-term interest rates, though now leading companies are discussing slowing the technology's development. The Fed's potential rate hike comes 7 weeks before the midterm elections, in which high prices and affordability have taken key roles. Trump has demanded that the Fed cut rates, a move that isn't on the table, and Sunday the president said, "The United States is so strong, we should be paying the lowest interest rates in the world." Trump repeatedly attacked Warsh's predecessor, Jerome Powell, in harshly personal terms, upending decades of tradition in which the presidents treated the Fed as independent.
0: Olympia Fields Hospital. Nurses fight against Prime Healthcare with strike. Chicago area nurses continued their fight against Prime Healthcare on Tuesday, holding a one-day strike at Olympia Fields Hospital. The action was the third nurses' strike at Prime hospitals in the Chicago area in recent months. Nurses have been organizing and holding strikes and pickets at local Prime hospitals since Prime bought 8 hospitals last year in Illinois and 9th Olympia Fields earlier this year. The nurses at Olympia Fields are planning to vote next week on whether to join the National Nurses Organizing Committee, an affiliate of the National Nurses United. The nurses contend that Prime suspended 6 Olympia Fields nurses and then fired 2 of them after they participated in union activity. The nurses also say Prime suspended a nurse at St. Francis Hospital in Evanston and fired 6 nurses at St. Mary of Nazareth Hospital in Chicago. "We are striking in protest of Prime's illegal actions," said Jennifer Peterson, an Olympia Fields nurse who went on strike Tuesday. "The nurses," she said, "were suspended and fired for speaking up for their patients and for their accountability." Peterson said the nurses decided to unionize because of problems, including short staffing and supply shortages. "This is our community," said Peterson, who said she worked at Olympia Fields for 21 years. "I want to see my community hospital to be an excellent place for people to get care." A Prime spokesperson said in a statement Tuesday that Prime respects the rights of its nurses to organize. However, the union has chosen to strike before a vote can even be held, and allegations of retaliation are inaccurate. "While we cannot comment on confidential personal matters, any employment action is based on longstanding hospital policies and standards, not on union activity or protected rights." Prime said in a statement that the one-day strike was not expected to disrupt care. Prime also said it remains committed to bargaining in good faith with nurses at St. Mary of Nazareth. Nurses at that hospital have gone on Two one-day strikes

0: since June. As for St. Francis Hospital, Prime said it respects the rights of nurses to engage in legally protected activity and to make their own decision about union representation. The nurses at St. Francis were supposed to hold a union election September 17th, but the National Labor Relations Board granted the union's request to cancel the election after the union alleged that the hospital was suspending employees because of union activity. Polling employees about their union sympathy and threatening to fire employees because of their union activity, among other allegations. A National Labor Relations Board official wrote in the order canceling the election that the union described evidence that, if proved to be true, could affect employee free choice in an election. Prime said in a statement Tuesday, "We strongly dispute the allegations made by the union in seeking to suspend the election. Many St. Francis nurses have openly expressed their desire to remain non-union, and their voices and rights deserve the same respect and protections as those nurses who support union representation. Suspending the election denies nurses the opportunity to make their choice for themselves through a fair vote. In addition to the nurses' strike, Prime, a for-profit company, has also faced criticism for changes it's made at Illinois hospitals since buying them. Prime announced earlier this month that it plans to suspend obstetric care at three of its Illinois hospitals due to low numbers of patients delivering at those facilities and centralize the services at St. Mary of Nazareth and Olympia Fields. Prime has previously said it's invested more than $100 million in the nine hospitals, which had been struggling financially before Prime bought them, and some local healthcare leaders have praised Prime for working to keep the hospitals sustainable.
1: Nashville International Airport is set to be renamed to honor Dolly Parton after a unanimous vote by the local airport authority. Once the effort clears all the hurdles, it will make Nashville, Tennessee, one of the few major cities in the country with an airport named after a woman. The Metropolitan Nashville Airport Authority Board of Commissioners, which oversees the airports, approved the name change in a 6-0 vote during a meeting Friday. In a statement, the authority said that the final name has not yet been determined, and that the vote was the first step in a multifaceted process. It added that it anticipated having more definitive plans about next steps in the coming months. Few people in life or in death have united Tennessee like Native Parton, a singer, actor, and philanthropist. The effort to rename the airport, which began in 2025, picked up steam after Parton's death last month at 80. Over 175,000 people, including singer Sheryl Crow, have signed an online petition supporting the name change. Lydia Popovich, a patron superfan who started a petition for the name change in 2025, said Friday that Parton had gracefully batted down the idea of naming the airport after her, as she did with so many other proposed honors during her lifetime. That includes a bill brought by Tennessee lawmakers in 2021 to place a statue of her on the Capitol grounds. Parton asked lawmakers to withdraw the bill, but expressed a hope that it might happen somewhere down the road several years from now, or perhaps after I'm gone, if you still feel I deserve it. Governor Bill Lee, a Republican, announced his support for the renaming last month. And Nashville Democrats, including Mayor Freddie O'Connell, who are rarely in line with Lee and state Republicans, have also supported honoring Parton. Renaming the airport will be among the more permanent official tributes to Parton, who lived in Nashville. To begin the renaming effort, the board had to override a policy against naming a facility after someone less than 2 years after their death. The measure also directed airport staff to create a timeline and calculate the cost for the change. Changing an airport's name can be an expensive, lengthy undertaking that requires updating airport signage and coordinating with the global aviation systems that underpin airline ticketing and baggage. It is unclear if the airport authority intends to move away from the airport's long-standing code letters, BNA. That code stems from the airport's original 1937 name, Berry Field, in honor of Colonel Harry Berry, a World War I veteran and public official. Changing an airport code is rare, though it happened recently when Palm Beach International Airport in Florida became President Donald J. Trump International Airport, adopting the code DJT. The cost to change the name in Nashville could run into the millions. When lawmakers weighed changing the airport's name to honor Trump in 2025, an estimate suggested it would cost $10 million. Most of this money for this renaming would come from the Airport Authority, which supports itself using aircraft landing fees, parking and terminal fees, concessions, and other funding sources.
0: Here we have an editorial from the Chicago Tribune. Chicago's domestic violence homicides are falling. What's working? Just weeks ago, Crystal Salter was cuddling in bed with her two young daughters. Salter was soaking up time with her girls until her boyfriend stormed in with a gun and shot her multiple times in the face and torso. He was found later in his car having turned the gun on himself. How can a child ever feel safe again having witnessed something so horrible? Can I see my mommy? I want to see my mommy. I want to go home, her daughter Juliana has been asking her aunt Regina, who was taking care of her now that her mother has passed. Salter, unfortunately, is not the only domestic violence homicide victim Cook County has seen this year. Chicago police recorded 57 domestic homicide victims in 2025 and 45 in 2024. But there is a silver lining in the numbers. Domestic violence homicides appear to be declining. CPD has recorded 21 domestic homicide victims so far this year, down 52% from the same point in 2025. We have spent 2 years sounding the alarm on this issue, and finally something appears to be getting better. That's worth recognizing and understanding, because the goal isn't merely to criticize a broken system, but to identify what actually saves lives. More importantly, without keeping this mission squarely in focus, a year-over-year decline in domestic homicide is cold comfort to those still affected by the problem, including families like Salter's, for whom the problem remains very real today. To that end, it makes sense to consider what the histories of the remaining homicides cases tell us about the points where the system still fails to prevent lethal violence. Cook County State's Attorney Eileen O'Neill Burke's office told us they are handling 13 intimate partner homicides that were charged in Chicago in 2026 alone. In all but two of those cases, the alleged perpetrator had a prior history of domestic violence involving either the homicide victim or another victim. That suggests these killings frequently did not emerge from nowhere. Meaning, in most of the cases prosecutors are handling, there had been signs of violent behavior before someone was killed. Amanda Pyron, president and CEO of The Network, advocating against domestic violence, attributes the decline primarily to two things: increased funding for services and Karina's Law, which strengthened the process for removing firearms from people subject to orders of protection. Community-based services, she told us, can intervene before violence becomes lethal by helping survivors secure immediate housing, financial assistance, legal services, counseling, and advocacy. It is clear that the investments in services made with ARPA funding from 22 to 25, with city corporate funding in 26, are beginning to yield dividends in the survivors' safety. There's good reason not to declare the problem solved, however. Pyron said contacts to the Illinois Domestic Violence Hotline continue to increase, with shelter among the leading needs, and only 18% of qualified applicants to the Survivors Network Fund received assistance. In other words, fewer people are dying even as demand for help remains high. Still, something is clearly working, and the turnaround is particularly striking because domestic violence had been moving in the opposite direction from Chicago crime overall. Last fall, while homicides and fatal shootings citywide were falling sharply, domestic murders were up 30% and fatal shootings were up 53%. That alarming divergence helped spur the City of Chicago Cook County Violence Against Women Task Force, which launched last December to examine where government systems were failing victims and recommend ways to improve them. It's working alongside the efforts of advocates and public officials, provides important context for the improvement we're seeing now. 21 domestic homicide victims is far less bad than the 43 Chicago recorded at this time in 2025, but it's still too many.
1: Sharon R. Mitchell Jr., the Cook County Public Defender, writes this in the Sun-Times. Cook County State's Attorney Eileen O'Neill Burke's recent call for legislative changes on how pretrial release works and criticism of the judges making those decisions is deeply disappointing. The presumption of innocence and due process are foundational principles of our legal system, so it is troubling to see O'Neill Burke, a former prosecutor, criminal defense attorney, and judge, attacking these concepts and the judiciary's independent decision-making. The Pretrial Fairness Act requires judges to consider the unique facts of each case and person when deciding whether someone should be detained. O'Neill Burke says she supports the law's removal of the role of money in those decisions, but then suggests that the seriousness of the allegation alone should require detention. Judges already account for the severity of the allegations when determining pretrial release, and requiring incarceration based on the charge alone would be both unconstitutional and a disaster in a country where one out of three people charged with a felony ultimately found not guilty or has their case dismissed. Take our client Vanessa Sanders, who is charged with first-degree murder after she stabbed her abusive boyfriend in a clear act of self-defense. Citing the prosecution, media initially covered Vanessa as a woman who killed her boyfriend because he pulled her hair. In reality, Sanders had her hair ripped from her scalp before she defended herself. Like the vast majority of people facing a murder charge, Vanessa was detained. She spent over 7 years in jail awaiting trial at the snail's pace of the Cook County courts. When finally released on electronic monitoring, Vanessa was present for every court hearing, hoping to clear her name. Earlier this summer, it took a jury 1 hour to find her not guilty. But a person who is acquitted never gets that time back and never gets restitution for the years of freedom they were denied. When the question is asked, why are some people charged with serious offenses like murder sometimes released pre-trial? The answer is often that their cases look like Vanessa's. Vanessa should never have been jailed. Despite the seriousness of her charge, the fact that Vanessa had a strong self-defense claim and the deceased was an intimate partner with a history of physical abuse shows she was no danger to the public. Clearly, prosecutors don't always get it right when it comes to charging. Giving the state's attorney the power to effectively determine who gets locked up simply by choosing what charges to file doesn't just undermine judicial discretion. It risks rigging the system so prosecutors control both the accusation and its consequence. Our pretrial system, where judges make decisions based on the evidence and strength of a case after listening to prosecution and defense arguments, accounts for the fact that these are only allegations. The prosecution's detention requests are approved twice as often as they are denied. O'Neill Burke's blanket policies to seek detention in many cases have caused the jail population to be higher now than before the Pretrial Fairness Act took effect. That's apparently not enough detention, even though crime rates are at a historic low and have consistently fallen over time despite an uptick during COVID-19. It's also worth noting an area where O'Neill Burke has done almost nothing to hold people who commit violence against the public responsible for their actions, employees of the federal government. The sole prosecution O'Neill Burke has undertaken since Operation Midway Blitz is a misdemeanor charge against an off-duty U.S. Immigration and Customs Enforcement agent who attacked a senior citizen filming him at a gas station, despite the option to charge a felony based on the victim's age. The state's reasoning was simply that a misdemeanor was more appropriate. In contrast, our clients, who are not law enforcement officers, are consistently charged with the highest possible offense. Notably, O'Neill Burke also didn't complain about the lack of pretrial detention in that case or demand incarceration for the agent as part of his guilty plea. And while the state's attorney has not acted on the staggering violence ICE has directed at community members responding to the detention of their neighbors for civil immigration violations, she has prosecuted more than 100 people for protesting that violence. O'Neill Burke has supported important reforms, but her actions over the last 18 months have raised questions about the consistency of her commitment to fairness in the criminal process. The presumption of innocence requires individualized decisions regarding pretrial release, and law enforcement officers deserve to be held to a higher standard, not let off easier than the public.
0: That's all the time we have for today's entertainment and business news from the Chicago Sun-Times and the Chicago Tribune. I'm Cora Burton.
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3: Serene Jahangir certainly made an impression on the judges and audience when she appeared on the Britain's Got Talent TV show. Serene is a 14-year-old blind singer from North London in the UK. She performed Salvation by Gabriel Alpin and got four yeses from the judges. The singer became blind at the age of 9 after gradually losing her vision from the age of 5. Taken to the stage on Britain's Got Talent, Serene told the judges, "Music is my vision." Serene's parents realized that she had a serious eyesight problem when she was dressed up as a pirate at age 5, and when a patch covered her right eye, she could no longer play, because all vision had already gone from her left. 4 years later, she lost all vision in her right eye. Serene has been inspired by her idol, Andrea Bocelli. They met in October 2018, when the blind superstar was in Britain to perform at Princess Eugenie's wedding, and he wanted to meet Serene. Serene said, "Andrea and I had an instant connection, because we were both blind and have an immediate understanding of facing the same kind of difficulties. He gave me advice, which was, never give up, never stop singing."
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5: 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Chris is even an Iron Man. 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
8: Hello, I'm Ann, and you are listening to Chris Radio. During this hour, I'll be reading articles from the USA Today for Wednesday, September 16th of 2026. Our first article is headlined, Disabled Americans Losing Out on Life. This is accompanied by a couple of photographs of Nick Papadopoulos. One is him sitting in his wheelchair driving through his neighborhood in Athens, Georgia. And the other one is him lying in a hospital bed. And the caption is, in July, 10 years after he went into a nursing home, Papadopoulos found a home services provider. This article is written by Jamie Fraser. Nick Papadopoulos clenched the bed at his nursing home. It had no guardrails, and he was terrified he would roll off. A wispy woman floated in from another room, confused, and crawled into bed with him. Papadopoulos, age 38, yelled and hit the call button for help. Nobody came, he said. That was the start of a years-long nightmare, one that is shared by millions of disabled and elderly Americans who rely on Medicaid instead of receiving in-home care to live independently. They are often forced to live in institutions. It could become more common. On August 31st, the Trump administration moved to make it easier for states to place disabled and elderly people in institutions. To appease a lawsuit from several Republican-led states, government lawyers told a federal judge they were willing to erase a 50-year-old provision requiring that federal funds be used to care for people in their homes whenever possible. In effect, it undermined a landmark Supreme Court case from Papadopoulos' home state that said denying people the ability to live in their communities is discriminatory. Advocates say the government's concession erodes hard-fought-for civil rights under the Americans with Disabilities Act, and it threatens the return of a system where people with disabilities are locked in institutions instead of being allowed to live in their homes. It's simply wrong and inconsistent with 50 years of law, seven national organizations, including the American Civil Liberties Union and Disability Rights Education and Defense Fund, said in a joint statement. The disability community opposes any effort to turn back the clock on disability rights and community integration. Papadopoulos relies on this faltering system that is now endangered. He has cerebral palsy and lived independently using home-based supports until 2016, when he entered the hospital with a common wound. Papadopoulos thought he would go home after a short nursing home stay. Instead, he was put at the end of Georgia's list of 6,000 people waiting for disability services. He lost his job, his house, and his independence. For 10 years, he remained locked away more than 30 miles from his home in room 130 at Brown Health and Rehabilitation. Lois Curtis proved that Americans with disabilities have the right to live at home, and federal law protected them from that promise being empty. Curtis, like many others with intellectual and developmental disabilities, spent most of her life locked away. The 25-year-old sought care one day at Georgia Regional Hospital in 1992, but was still there years later against her will. From a payphone, she kept calling Atlanta Legal Aid to ask, when am I getting out of here? It had been 2 years since the Americans with Disabilities Act established civil rights protections against discrimination. The integration mandate says people with disabilities have a right to live, learn, and work in the community alongside their neighbors. At the time, more than 2.5 million people lived in institutions such as psychiatric hospitals, nursing homes, and other large residential facilities, according to federal statistics. Many entered voluntarily, but didn't have anywhere else to go after treatment, so they were kept there. They had choice in theory, except that they didn't have it in practice, said Susan Walker Joyko, a senior attorney at Atlanta Legal Aid Society's Health and Disability Rights Unit. Doctors said Curtis could live safely on her own with a 24-hour personal aide. She tended to wander from home and needed help managing medications and money. But for years, the state had not provided Medicaid services for her to live at home. Sue Jameson, an attorney who met Curtis when she was first sent away at age 11, filed a lawsuit on her behalf against the state of Georgia in 1995. Elaine Wilson, who the hospital had tried to discharge to a homeless shelter, soon joined as a second plaintiff in the case, Olmstead versus LCNEW. Georgia denied discriminating against the women. The state claimed it simply did not have enough money to provide community-based care. Federal Medicaid rules did not, and still don't, require them to offer it for adults. Nonetheless, the Supreme Court ruled in 1999 that the state could not institutionalize people simply because it did not want to pay for care at home or in the community. Federal research would later show that home-based services are, on average, one-third the cost of institutional settings. Persons without mental disabilities can receive the medical services they need without similar sacrifice of their personal liberties, then Justice Ruth Bader Ginsburg wrote for the majority. She added that confining people with disabilities perpetuates unwarranted assumptions that they are incapable or unworthy of participating in community life. Curtis left the hospital at last. She lived with roommates in group homes and finally in her own apartment with support from an around-the-clock aide. When major decisions arose, like choosing a doctor, an expert board from a supported living program guided her. Lois had so much love for other people, said Linda Pogue, who befriended her at a community art class. She was just sharing it all out in her way, the fun, the laughter, the art, the sharing of a cigarette. Curtis often sat at a picnic table on the wooded shore of Pine Lake, watching ducks and drinking Coca-Cola while painting. Her art featured continuous line drawing, a technique popularized by Pablo Picasso. She appeared in art shows and sold her work. She also spoke at disability rights conferences and state houses. In 2011, President Barack Obama invited her to the Oval Office. She gave him a hug, a smile, and a painting. Curtis lived as she chose until dying of cancer in 2022. Thousands watched a live stream of her funeral. Because of Curtis and disability rights activists like her, the nation's laws promised Papadopoulos similar access to a public education and the American dream. Papadopoulos had the same energy, interests, and for a while, opportunities as other boys in Astoria, Queens, who explored New York City without crutches or canes. His overprotective Greek mother often kept him at home after school, so Papadopoulos delved into pop culture. He'd feed tapes into the VHS player, plop on the floor and watch Predator or Dragon Slayer on repeat. After graduating, Papadopoulos took classes at Hunter College, bonding with classmates over sword and sorcery movies. He asked a girl out, and she said yes. He drank and partied a little too much, like any other college kid. He left college to manage real estate with his dad. With settlement money from the medical malpractice case stemming from his delivery as a baby, the family had bought investment properties they rented out. He earned enough to cover his medical expenses without insurance. "I became a slumlord," Papadopoulos quipped. But then he went to the hospital with a severe skin infection, a common but serious condition for people who stay in one position for long periods. Untreated, it can lead to blood poisoning or muscle and bone damage. The cost for treatment threatened to ruin him. A Harvard analysis found that hospitals routinely bill more than $40,000 to treat his condition. Papadopoulos had two choices. He could sell everything he owned to pay for his care. When he was broke enough, he could apply for Medicaid. Or he could transfer his properties to his mother and be poor enough to qualify for government health coverage immediately. He chose the latter. "It sucks, and it's systematic," Papadopoulos said. "No matter how much you try to improve your situation, they bottleneck you and make sure that you remain poor." To maintain the services that let him stay independent, including Medicaid and monthly Social Security payments, his assets can't exceed $2,000. He can't earn more than $1,690 a month before taxes. It was a preview of the government bureaucracy that would shape his life. Papadopoulos moved to Athens, Georgia in 2009 for warmer weather and new adventures. At a drab Christmas party for the local Center for Independent Living, an organization run by people with disabilities who help their peers live independently and advocate for services, Papadopoulos caught the attention of the nonprofit's leader when he chatted up everyone in the room, trying to lighten it up. The leader offered him a job. For 2 years, Papadopoulos worked as a peer support specialist, learning about the services that let disabled people live and work in their communities. He realized he qualified for them too. After Curtis's landmark victory at the Supreme Court, states like Georgia started using more federal Medicaid funds to provide services to adults in their homes. But Congress never changed the rules to require that they do so, and states can arbitrarily cap how many people like Papadopoulos they support living in the community. Around the same time, and a short drive from where Curtis enjoyed her freedom, Papadopoulos lived independently thanks to those Medicaid services. It paid a personal aide to help him 4 hours a day with basic tasks, mostly bathing and getting dressed. He started using a power chair as he lost mobility and he gained weight. Then in 2016, he developed a pressure wound, a condition serious enough that it can cut to muscle or bone. This time, there would be no returning home. On paper, Papadopoulos had the right to live where he wanted, but he fell into a services gap just as Curtis had decades earlier. A long hospital stay led Papadopoulos to lose his job and his home. He lost his Medicaid support services and monthly Social Security payments. To get his home care back, he'd have to go on Georgia's waiting list, along with thousands of others. "I was just angry," he recalled. Today, a national survey shows more than 606,000 people await Medicaid home services. In at least 7 states, people can wait more than a decade. And it could get longer. after Congress's historic Medicaid cuts as part of the One Big Beautiful Bill, state leaders targeted these voluntary programs. Several states have already cut budgets for home care and how much they pay providers. This year in Georgia, legislators approved adding 900 slots for home services to chip away at the 8,000 people on its waiting list, like Papadopoulos, but Governor Brian Kemp vetoed the expansion. Papadopoulos called the decision terrible. People's dreams won't happen, he said. Papadopoulos understands his own life was effectively paused at age 38. When he lost his home services, Papadopoulos could choose to live on the streets or in a nursing home. It wasn't a real choice. He struggled going from a grown man who chose his own bedtime to being the patient in room 130. Papadopoulos could not leave, not even for a day trip. Just to get out of bed, facility rules said he needed a medical lift and two aides. For that, he had to wait until staff were done with more than 20 other patients. Papadopoulos spent so much time in bed, he lost muscle mass and developed osteoporosis. Sometimes he sat in a soiled diaper for hours before help arrived. They did their best, he said, acknowledging that nurses and aides had to care for too many people. While in the nursing home, Papadopoulos missed his mother's funeral. He missed his dad's funeral. He missed a cousin's wedding and the birth of his nephew. Concerts and dinners and movies with friends were a thing of the past. He was exposed to diseases he never would have been at home. In just his first year, a bacterial infection gave him nonstop diarrhea, belly cramps, and a fever. Scabies mites burrowed into his skin, making painful and itchy tender spots he could not reach. It's scary because I'd never experienced going through this, he said. He remembers thinking, I'm going to die. This is the end. And regardless of what Curtis's Supreme Court case said about his rights, he could not get out. While he tried to hold on to my humanity, several states fought to rescind the rules requiring them to use federal dollars to keep people with disabilities in their own homes whenever possible. Several Republican-led states, including Georgia, filed that lawsuit in 2024. In June, the Department of Justice announced it would no longer enforce those federal guidelines. On August 13th, justice officials asked a federal judge to vacate a related decision that protected Florida kids from being put into institutions for care. And on August 31st, federal lawyers sided with the suing states, offering to erase the integration mandate from federal health regulations as part of a settlement. They said it's not discrimination to treat someone in an institution if there are, quote, legitimate reasons for states to prefer it over caring for them in their homes. Florida joined the lawsuit to serve as a check on federal power, not to deny care, said James Williams, spokesperson for Florida Attorney General James Uthmeyer. Reclaiming state authority gives Florida the flexibility needed to address critical public safety and homelessness issues while ensuring proper care for individuals. Papadopoulos was outraged that the federal agency charged with protecting his rights has instead undermined them. The Department of Justice has become the very same bad actor they were charged to defend against, he said. In July of 2026, 10 years after he went in to recover from a common injury, Papadopoulos at last moved out of room 130. He'd finally found a home services provider to take on his medically complex case. Even in horror movies, what doesn't kill you makes you stronger, he said, of his many years in a nursing home. It didn't kill me. Would I wish it on my worst enemy? No. But that experience forged me and prepared me for what comes ahead. On his first day of freedom, Papadopoulos went to the movies. He saw Backrooms. He visited the State Botanical Gardens in Athens, where a patch of edible plants inspired him. That's what I want at my house, he thought, my own herb garden with peppers and basil and all that. He looked forward to cooking again with his support staff, eating the Greek food of his childhood instead of the fried cafeteria meal of the day. Papadopoulos now eats what he wants, when he wants. He can make bad choices, like drinking a diet soda with dinner, or staying up late watching Netflix. He can roll through his wooded neighborhood at any hour. He can call 911 without permission from a charge nurse. When you're in a nursing home, your identity is stripped from you. You're no longer a person like you were. You're a patient, he said. Home support workers and nurses often become like family, Papadopoulos said. They prepare meals together, talk about movies, go fishing, play Uno, commiserate about the long waits at doctor's offices, bicker about whether to go out or stay home. Still, life with home services comes with challenges. Staff quit without notice, presumably for better pay or shorter shifts at nursing homes and hospitals. He rarely hears from them once they leave. You think you're building these relationships, Papadopoulos said, but they disappear. After 10 years of isolation and enforced routine, he must rediscover himself and build a new place in the community. He planned a trip to the theater to watch the new Spider-Man movie. He was considering a suggestion to attend Atlanta Dragon Con, a huge pop culture convention. He has joined the Advisory Committee of Disability Organizations and testifies at government hearings, mostly virtually. Papadopoulos is prepared to defend his civil rights and the Medicaid services that fulfill those promises. I'm going to fight to the very end to help other people, free other people from nursing homes, he said. That July night, Papadopoulos bantered with two support people as they used a lift to swing him from a power chair to his bed. They washed his body with hand towels and said goodnight. Secure between guardrails, Papadopoulos fell asleep at last in his own home again. Our next article is headlined, Trump Loses on Mail-In Ballots. This article is written by Bart Jansen. The Supreme Court's September 14th decision to block the U.S. Postal Service from restricting mail ballots in the midterm elections marked a significant loss for President Trump. But his administration and party have won most of the high court cases that will help determine control of Congress. The justices sided with the administration in a handful of redistricting cases that could boost Republican chances for holding their slim majorities in Congress, and sided with Republicans in a pair of campaign finance cases. In the mail-in ballots case, the administration sought to require states to provide voter lists to the Postal Service to check for fraud before delivering them. Lower court judges blocked the policy in three cases. The government is unlikely to succeed on the merits of its challenge, the high court said in a brief one-paragraph order. Justice Samuel Alito, joined by Justice Clarence Thomas, disagreed. The justices also ruled against the administration in how congressional maps were drawn in California and Missouri, and the court allowed states to have grace periods to count mailed ballots, an issue Trump personally campaigned against. Here's how the Supreme Court elections-related decisions stack up for the midterms. USPS and voter lists. The Trump administration has fought in dozens of cases to force states to provide the federal government with their voter lists. Its goal is to confirm the citizenship of voters by comparing their names against a Department of Homeland Security database. But the Justice Department has lost 23 lower court cases trying to force states to turn over the lists. Judges have criticized the database as unreliable for that purpose. And the Constitution says states control the times, places, and manner of holding elections for Congress. Against that backdrop, the Postal Service adopted a policy requiring states to provide their voter lists to compare with the database and confirm which mail ballots to deliver. If the states don't provide the lists, the Postal Service could refuse to deliver ballots. A whistleblower warned the system could derail the midterm elections. "This decision is a big victory for voters," said Kristen Clark, general counsel for the NAACP, which filed one of the lawsuits against the policy, and a former assistant attorney general for civil rights. The Supreme Court rightly rejected an effort that would have made it harder for millions of Americans to participate in our elections. Mail voting is safe, secure, and deeply rooted in our nation's history. Trump called the ruling another bad decision from the court that would make the country a laughingstock. In a separate pending case, Solicitor General John Sauer asked the Supreme Court on September 8th to lift a court order that blocks states eager to check their lists from using Social Security numbers to search the database. Partisan fights erupted in states nationwide over redrawing congressional maps for the 2026 midterm election. Republicans hold narrow majorities, 218 to 214 in the House and 53 to 47 in the Senate, and both sides seek advantages. The Supreme Court approved Republican-drawn maps in Louisiana, Texas, and Alabama. That could add 5 GOP seats in Texas of a 38-seat delegation, one of the 6 seats in Louisiana, and one of 7 seats in Alabama. The key ruling came in the Louisiana case, which basically allowed partisan map drawing so long as the lines weren't drawn for racial reasons. Because Democratic and Black districts largely overlap in the South, the decision was considered a setback for those who want to challenge maps that dilute Black votes. States could defend the maps as diluting Democratic votes. Democratic attempts to redraw maps in Virginia and New York were thwarted in the courts. However, 2 redistricting cases went against the administration's position. In California, the justices allowed a new map that could hand Democrats 5 more seats in the 52-member House delegation. In Missouri, the high court twice blocked a new map that aimed to add a Republican seat. The state Supreme Court ruled that the map must be approved by voters in a November referendum before it could take effect. U.S. Supreme Court Justice Brett Kavanaugh, who handles emergency appeals from Missouri, rejected a request from state officials and the Republican Party to intervene. Missouri's Secretary of State argued the state constitution doesn't allow ballot measures on redistricting. At his request, a district judge temporarily blocked the state from using the GOP map. The justices swatted aside that order without explanation. 2 campaign finance cases that reached the Supreme Court favored Republicans. In one case, the justices scrapped a 50-year-old rule that capped how much money political parties could spend in coordination with candidates. Congress approved the rule in 1974 in a response to Watergate. The Supreme Court upheld it in 2001. But J.D. Vance and Republican campaign arms of the Senate and House challenged the rule And Kavanaugh wrote for the 6-3 majority that it violated the First Amendment's free speech protections. The other finance case dealt with the lower radio and TV ad rates that candidates have under federal law enjoyed for their campaign ads. The Federal Communications Commission went a step further in March, saying that political parties should get the same rates as candidates. Lower courts ruled against the agency, saying the law applied only to candidates. However, the Republican Party challenged the ruling, and the High Court, in an unsigned opinion, allowed the FCC policy to go into effect. Mail-in ballots have become a flashpoint, even as state election officials say the ballots favored by the elderly, people with disabilities, and Democrats are trustworthy. Trump has argued mail ballots are easy targets for fraud, even as he votes by mail himself. One of Trump's pet peeves is the red mirage, which describes how voting that seems to favor Republicans on Election Day can tip Democratic as mailed ballots are counted in the following days. Trump's own aides have told him the phenomenon is common and not necessarily a sign of fraud. The Republican and Libertarian parties each challenged a Mississippi law that allows ballots postmarked by Election Day to be counted if they arrive up to 5 days later. The Justice Department joined the case on the side of the parties. But the Supreme Court ruled 5-4 that federal law hadn't blocked states from designating grace periods. You are listening to articles from the USA Today on Chris Radio for Wednesday, September 16th of 2026. Our next article is headlined, U.S. Confirms It Deployed Weapons in Space. This article is written by Eric Legata. The United States has confirmed in a landmark revelation that the nation has deployed operational weapons in space. Air Force Secretary Troy Mink became the first U.S. official to publicly acknowledge the orbital defense capability in what is widely being interpreted as a clear message of deterrence to both China and Russia. Today, we continue to ensure we remain ready to meet the challenges of evolving threats wherever they exist, Mink said September 14th. In prepared remarks at the annual Air, Space, and Cyber Conference. This is why the United States now has on-orbit space control weapons capable of defending the joint force against hostile adversary action. The comments come as Trump has made clear that U.S. superiority in space is one of his top priorities for the United States. Here's what we know so far about the weapons the United States has in orbit. Mink's announcement came during an annual gathering hosted by the Air and Space Forces Association in National Harbor, Maryland, according to a news release from the Air Force. While Mink did not provide specifics on the weapons or when they were deployed to orbit, the news alone marked a significant moment amid a time of global conflict. China and Russia have continued to remain powerful adversaries, seemingly racing with the United States to expand military might to space. It is critically important that we maintain our dominance, not only in the air, but in space. And so we've had to take steps to make sure that when we're threatened, we can take care of that, Mink said at the conference. Trump has made it a priority of his second administration to bolster U.S. superiority in space. For example, a new policy Trump signed August 20th calls for the United States to support more than 1,000 launches and re-entries per year by 2030. Meeting the ambitious benchmark would mean that launches, many of which are to deploy military payload to orbit, would more than quadruple from today when about 200 rockets get off the ground per year. To accomplish the lofty objective, the Trump administration calls for the development of more launch sites across the United States, as well as upgrades to existing spaceports where rockets already lift off. The Department of Transportation proposed at the end

Dome missile defense system. Trump also has repeatedly touted the establishment of the U.S. Space Force in 2019 during his first term as a significant step in strengthening the nation's military dominance in orbit. That year, Trump also moved to reestablish the U.S. Space Command, which is responsible for military operations beyond Earth's atmosphere, including defending U.S. satellites from potential threats. Space Command, which is responsible for conducting military operations, is separate from the U.S. Space Force, which is a service branch of the military, such as the Army or Navy, according to the Department of Defense. Chris Radio needs your feedback. 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Our next article is headlined, "Two Charged in Alleged $1.1 Million Baby Formula Theft Ring." This article is written by Celine Martin. Two people have been charged in a baby formula theft ring that allegedly yielded more than $1 million in illegal proceeds and led to products being stolen from Publix, Target, and Walmart locations across Florida, state prosecutors recently announced. Mohammed Al-Saidi, age 59, and Zaina Abdul Hassan Zuzabib, age 49, were both charged with multiple first-degree felonies, including one count of conspiracy to commit racketeering and two counts of directing and dealing in stolen property, according to Florida's Attorney General James Uthmeyer and online court records reviewed by USA Today. The alleged criminal ring is accused of stealing baby formula between November of 2024 and June of 2025 for a total of $1.1 million, Uthmeyer's office said in a September 10th news release. Both Al-Saidi and Zuzabib pleaded not guilty to all three charges and were given a $750,000 bond, according to online court records. Al-Saidi's lawyer, Joshua Leroy, filed a motion to reduce his client's bond on September 8th. The attorney told USA Today on Friday, September 11th, that both defendants are still incarcerated. He declined to comment further, citing the pending criminal case. Zuzabib's lawyer, Alan Saladrigas, also declined to comment on September 11th. Both defendants have hearings scheduled for 10:30 a.m. on October 1st. Here's what we know about the alleged baby formula theft ring, including how it reportedly operated. Where did the alleged baby formula thefts occur? Investigators tied the enterprise to more than 150 baby formula thefts throughout Florida, ultimately causing Publix, Target, Walmart, Walgreens, CVS, and Winn-Dixie to lose hundreds of thousands of dollars. The thefts fall within eight judicial circuits that represent 19 counties: the 9th District, Orange and Osceola; the 10th, including Hardy, Highlands, and Polk counties; the 11th, Miami-Dade County; the 15th, Palm Beach County; 17th, Broward County; 18th, Brevard and Seminole counties; the 19th, Indian River, Martin, Okeechobee, and St. Lucie;
and the 20th, including Charlotte, Collier, Glades, Hendry.

0: and Lee counties. The thefts began in November of 2024 and went on for at least 7 months, Uthmeyer's office said in the news release. Authorities arrested Al-Saidi and Souza Zabib after an investigation that lasted more than 15 months, according to Uthmeyer's office, which alleges that the two ran the operation from a Lake Worth home and a Davie warehouse. Prosecutors said professional shoplifters or boosters stole baby formula from major retailers and sold the formula to the defendants for about $10 per can. That's about one-fifth of the formula's retail price. Al-Saidi and Souza Zabib are accused of storing, distributing, and reselling the formula. When investigators searched the Lake Worth home, they found baby formula, retail merchandise, electronics, and ledgers showing that formula had been bought and sold. Who else has been charged? Uthmeyer's office said 9 individuals who allegedly participated in the criminal ring as boosters have been charged, including Kenneth Jones Jr., who authorities say was involved in more than 50 baby formula thefts, which resulted in more than $70,000 in illegal proceeds. Others charged include Debrica Anderson, Elizabeth Hutchins, Geraldine Kitchen, Vincent Capone, Kelrikia May, Ayana McKeithen, Curticia Besant, and Marnisha Sims. Sisters Debrica Anderson and Elizabeth Hutchins pleaded guilty to their roles in the ring and were sentenced on June 29th. Anderson was sentenced to 2 years and 10 months, while Hutchins received 1 year and 7 months, according to the Palm Beach Post, part of the USA Today network. During a February 2025 theft, a store manager tried to intervene, and investigators said Anderson grabbed the manager's phone and smashed it before she and others in the group ran off. When parents can't find baby formula on store shelves, it creates fear of a shortage and can force families to search elsewhere or stock up when they find it, further limiting availability for other families who depend on it, Palm Beach County Sheriff Rick Bradshaw said in a statement. Contributing to this article was Hannah Phillips. Our next article is headlined, Local Governments Sue Over Benefit Rules. This article is written by Maria Luisa Powell. A coalition of 6 local governments, led by New York City, sued the Trump administration September 14th to block its sweeping expansion of the public charge test, arguing the new policy could jeopardize immigrants' green card applications for using health care, food, housing, and education benefits, and frighten families away from assistance for which they are legally eligible. The new rule, set to take effect September 18th, gives immigration officers greater freedom to consider whether applicants have used public benefits available based on income. Now, New York City, Chicago, San Francisco, Santa Clara County, California, Seattle, and King County, Washington want a federal judge to block it. Getting help when you need it is not the same as being dependent on the government, said Toby Merrill, litigation director at Public Rights Project, which is representing Chicago and Seattle. But this administration is trying to blur that line to make it harder for immigrant families to access basic services. That will hurt families and entire communities while leaving local governments to deal with the public health and financial consequences. The lawsuit, filed in federal court in Manhattan on September 14th, says the policy is so broad and unclear that immigrants may leave programs they are legally entitled to use rather than risk their future in the United States. Receiving assistance would not automatically disqualify someone from obtaining a green card, but it could count against an applicant alongside factors such as age, health, finances, and employment. The policy does not provide a complete list of which benefits immigration officers may consider. Federal guidance points to programs including Medicaid, food and housing assistance, tax credits, and even financial aid for college. But the local governments say the consequences could extend well beyond the immigrants whose applications are reviewed. In Chicago, fewer residents with Medicaid could mean less federal reimbursement for ambulance services provided by the city's fire department, leaving the city to shoulder more of the cost, according to the lawsuit. In New York, the public hospital system estimates that more than 16,000 patients could lose Medicaid coverage, under one projected scenario. That could cost the system tens of millions of dollars in its first year as more uninsured patients seek care. New York City health researchers also modeled how the policy could affect immigrants younger than 65 and U.S. citizen children in mixed status households. Over 5 years, they projected that access to primary care could fall by as much as 9.9%, and premature deaths could rise by as much as 10.6%. Even the Trump administration expects the rule to have wider effects. In its economic analysis of the rule, DHS estimated that families leaving or avoiding assistance programs could reduce federal and state benefit payments by about $13 billion a year. The department acknowledged that hospitals, grocery stores, farmers, and landlords could also feel the loss. At the center of the fight is the meaning of public charge, a term in federal immigration law for someone considered likely to become dependent on the government. For decades, the test generally focused on whether someone was expected to rely primarily on cash assistance for income or need long-term institutional care paid for by the government. Trump broadened the test during his first term to include several other forms of assistance, including food benefits, certain Medicaid coverage, and housing subsidies. The policy prompted lawsuits and widespread confusion before taking effect in 2020. The Biden administration reversed that expansion and restored a narrower standard in 2022. Now, the second Trump administration is broadening the test again. DHS said the Biden-era standard was unduly restrictive and hampered officers' ability to accurately decide who was likely to become a public charge. The department said the new policy allows officers to examine each applicant's individual circumstances. The cities and counties argue the administration has instead erased clear limits and given individual officers too much power, opening the door to unpredictable or discriminatory decisions. They also say the rule could spread fear among people it does not directly cover. In some circumstances, officers may consider assistance received by an applicant's child or another household member. The rule itself does not change who qualifies for benefits. Past experience suggests those fears can change families' behavior. One study found that food aid participation fell disproportionately among non-citizens after Trump's first public charge expansion, was announced, although nearly all were likely exempt. Another linked to the earlier policy push to delayed prenatal Medicare coverage among immigrant mothers in New York and lower birth weights among some newborns. The lawsuit names DHS, U.S. Citizenship and Immigration Services, and the leaders of both agencies as defendants. DHS did not immediately respond to a request for comment. Our next article is headlined, NOAA Marine Plan Criticized by Biologists and Environmentalists. This article is written by Gareth McGrath and is accompanied by a photograph of some machinery at a harbor or dock site where fishermen are pictured who have to follow to protect endangered species. In a move that could have dramatic impacts on the ocean, the federal government wants to remove some protections and modify others for a host of marine life, including sea turtles and North Atlantic right whales off the North Carolina coast, to help revitalize the American seafood industry. Calling the layers of bureaucracy and red tape commercial fishermen now have to navigate unwieldy and economic anchors, the Trump administration wants to cut back rules and regulations that protect endangered species and open protected marine areas to fishing. But environmentalists and biologists fear the moves could seriously hurt some marine species that are teetering on the edge of extinction or only now showing signs of recovery after decades of efforts. Robert Schick, a marine biologist at the Duke University Marine Lab, said he understands the government's proposal to embrace new and emerging technologies to help manage and get a better picture of the marine environment, but doing so and then proposing to abandon all the things that are working, that we know work, doesn't seem smart to me, he said. I think we need and can have both. Since returning to the White House, Trump has zeroed in on environmental regulations as inhibiting U.S. growth and economic opportunities. Key environmental protections that have been rolled back in the past 20 months include wetland rules and air pollution regulation. The administration also opened up federally protected areas to logging and oil and gas drilling and diluted the breadth and scope of the Endangered Species Act. Some officials and business leaders also think the government's push to protect the environment and threatened species, while well-intentioned, has gone too far in the real world, adding years of delays to projects and costs to running businesses. In a September 2nd news release, the National Oceanic and Atmospheric Administration announced a series of steps it said will reduce regulatory burdens and better support the health of our industry while maintaining our public trust duty to maintain stock and ocean ecosystem health. Through these priorities, the agency is taking actionable steps to fulfill the president's vision of making the United States the world's dominant seafood leader, said NOAA Administrator Dr. Neil Jacobs. The agency said the moves come after NOAA reviewed comments from more than 700 individuals and organizations over the past few months. Among the changes that could impact fishermen and marine life in North Carolina waters is relying more on technology to limit vessel strikes of North Atlantic right whales along the East Coast, instead of just implementing seasonal go-slow zones or increasing the number of vessels that have to follow the lower speed limit while near shore. Officials also want to review and revise requirements for shrimp boats to have turtle excluder devices, escape openings fitted into commercial fishing nets to allow sea turtles and other large marine animals to escape. Changes also could be coming to the red snapper fishery, which would see more power returned to individual states to manage the fishery. The agency also wants to work with the U.S. Fish and Wildlife Service to focus on economic impacts from declaring areas critical habitats, which brings with it a raft of rules users have to follow to limit impacts on the habitat and associated species, and limiting the use of the worst case scenario in determining biological decisions associated with which protections threatened and endangered species should receive. Some other changes NOAA announced include removing commercial fishing prohibitions across multiple Pacific Ocean marine monuments, reviewing bycatch management rules, no longer mandating the use of ropeless fishing gear in Northeast lobster fishery, a major source of entanglements involving North Atlantic right whales, reviewing protections offered to California sea lions in relation to their impact on fishing stocks, refining and modernizing a host of data collection and review practices by integrating new technology and AI. That is all the time we have for articles from the USA Today for Wednesday, September 16th of 2026. I'm your reader, Anne, broadcasting from the Chicago Lighthouse. 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
2: Sue Slater, owner of Presto Magic Travel in St. Louis, Missouri, is well-traveled. She's sailed on 36 cruise ships and has toured Ireland, Italy, the Greek islands, and Morocco. What distinguishes her from other well-traveled folks is that Sue is blind, having lost her sight between the age of 20 and 35. In 2000, while looking for something to do from home, her husband Larry said, "I found the perfect job for you as an outside travel agent." She hit the ground running, creating a fundraising cruise for the American Council for the Blind with 95 cruisers and 25 guide dogs. Today, Slater's business is focused on cruises and groups. Sue Slater has earned the Elite Cruise Counselor designation and is a certified specialist with Norwegian Cruise Lines, Carnival Cruise Line, Princess Cruises, and Cunard. Her success can be attributed to an adventuresome spirit and a positive attitude. "I'm open for business," Slater said. "If anybody out there is in need of a knowledgeable, experienced travel agent who will answer the phone with a smile, call me at 314-541-8400 and I'll give them an amazing experience."
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6: Good day, I'm Peter Tyer. During this hour, I'll be reading stories from today's Daily Southtown. Front page, top story, headline. Secret Service seeks dismissal from key case. Forfeiture damages proceedings were moved to federal court. And the story by Ivy Lewis from the Daily Southtown begins. Following a Cook County judge's ruling last month that a pair of New Lenox business owners were entitled to potential damages from the Will County State's Attorney's Office and the U.S. Secret Service, the Secret Service is seeking to be removed from the case in federal court. Will County Judge Jennifer Lynch ruled August 12th that Jeff Regainer and Greta Karenin who own Key Construction and Key Firearms and Training in New Lenox, were entitled to potential damages after assets seized from them in the course of a criminal investigation were sold. Regainer and Kinnerin were found not guilty of fraud charges last year, and their seized property was ordered returned. Lynch's ruling stated that the recovery of damages would proceed jointly, jointly against the Secret Service and against the Will County State's Attorney's Office. A Secret Service agent signed off on the county's application for a seizure warrant, according to court documents. Following Lynch's ruling, the proceedings regarding potential damages were moved from the state court in Will County to the federal court in the Northern District of Illinois, where Assistant U.S. Attorney Matthew Lessy, L-I-S-Y, filed a motion to dismiss the Secret Service from the case. The Circuit Court of Will County lacked the jurisdiction to order the U.S. Secret Service to pay damages, Lissy wrote in his motion. Once the Secret Service is dismissed, the remainder of the case would be returned to the state court, Lissy said. In a response filed Monday, attorney Frank Andrino, representing Karenin and Regainer, argued the Secret Service voluntarily submitted itself to state authority by participating in the state investigation and case against the couple. A presumption of regularity supports that the Department of Homeland Security officials, with actual statutory authority, dispatched agents to state court in accordance with the applicable federal regulations, Andrino said in his response. Accordingly, the United States cannot now complain about state court action, authority, or remedy. Other related criminal charges against Regainer and Karenin are still making their way through state court. The couple has requested a special prosecutor to take over the remaining criminal proceedings against them, alleging bias on the part of the Will County State's Attorney's Office. In a separate court proceeding, Regainer and Karenin have also asked for a special prosecutor to investigate the conduct of the Will County State's Attorney's Office in their case. The matter is set to be heard Tuesday at the Will County Courthouse in Joliet, but following the federal government's intervention in the forfeiture case, Judge Barbara, and I'll try to pronounce this, Petrugaro, said she wouldn't rule on anything until jurisdiction was clarified. I shall defer to the federal court, Petrugaro said. I'm not getting in trouble. Regainer said he believed Will County prosecutors had brought up the federal action in other state cases he and Karenin are involved in as a stall tactic. They don't want the court to adjudicate the case, Regainer said, calling it their modus operandi. And now here we are again. Now it has to be clarified which cases have been moved to federal court and which cases remain in Will County for the couple's request for a special prosecutor can move forward, he said. And this story ends, and let's go back to page one, and we have our next story. And let me just check on, good, oh, okay. Headline here is, New Lenox official address burglaries, ordinances considered in response to crimes at gaming businesses. And the story by Alina Tittle from the Daily Southtown begins. The New Lenox Village Board considered Monday whether to allow specific security devices in businesses, including those with video gambling licenses. One proposed ordinance would end a temporary moratorium on burglar bars, grills, grates, shutters, and other functional equivalents on structures, board officials said. Mayor Tim Baldwin said the moratorium was originally created to make sure people were not putting up with unsightly security devices. Now, he said, he wants to give businesses the opportunity to install devices immediately by offering them a no-interest loan. The ordinances were proposed in light of burglaries at businesses with video gaming machines in New Lenox and across Will and Cook counties, he said. Baldeman said there were 13 burglaries in New Lenox this year, and three men arrested and charged had 27 prior arrests with 12 convictions. He said there have been multiple recent smash-and-grab burglaries targeting businesses with gaming machines, some in the past month. For example, four people used sledgehammers September 3rd to smash through the glass of True Country Bar and Grill and to take cash boxes from video gaming machines. New Lenox requires that 50% of business revenue must come from non-gaming sources. However, many businesses rely on video gaming to survive. We are entitled to our opinions of what we think is right and what we think is wrong, whether it's based on morals or whatever, but these are legal activities, Baldeman said. I wish all our businesses were thriving in non-computerized video games, but that's not the reality. Baldeman said public safety ordinances go beyond targeted crime in video gaming businesses. The board approved an intergovernmental agreement with Will County for the placement of flock safety automated license plate readers on county highways. Though such cameras have been controversial, board members unanimously agreed the former surveillance will not do more harm than good. Police Chief Micah Nussey said the department's website has a transparency portal where residents can view where the cameras are located, how many there are, and how they're used. Both Nussey and Baldeman said if anyone were to abuse them, there would be serious repercussions. Baldeman said he wants to see the village get tougher on crime. He said the village cannot rely on the state. Whether you're talking about license plate readers, whether you're talking about video gaming and security systems, most people want to move past the catalyst for all this. And that is, we live in a state that is weak on crime, Baldeman said. Baldeman said three security device ordinances will be brought for a final vote at the next board meeting at 7 p.m. on September 28th at New Lenox Village Hall, which is at 1 Veterans Parkway. And this story ends. And we'll go back to page one. And next story. Headline, nurses go on one-day strike at Olympia Fields Hospital. Union plans vote next week on whether to join National Committee. And the story by Lisa Schneckner from the Chicago Tribune begins. Chicago area nurses continued their fight against Prime Healthcare on Tuesday, holding a one-day strike at Olympia Fields Hospital. The action was the third nurses' strike at Prime hospitals in the Chicago area in recent months. Nurses have been organizing and holding strikes and pickets at local Prime hospitals since Prime bought 8 Illinois hospitals last year and a 9th, Olympia Fields, earlier this year. The nurses at Olympia Fields are planning to vote next week on whether to join the National Nurses Organizing Committee, an affiliate of National Nurses United. The nurses contend that Prime suspended 6 Olympia Field nurses, then fired 2 of them after they participated in union activity. The nurses also say Prime suspended a nurse at St. Francis Hospital in Evanston and fired 6 nurses at St. Mary of Nazareth Hospital in Chicago. We are striking in protest of Prime's illegal actions, said Jennifer Pearson, an Olympia Fields nurse who went on strike Tuesday. The nurses, she said, were suspended and fired for speaking up for their patients and for accountability. Pearson said the nurses decided to unionize because of problems, including short staffing and supply shortages. This is our community, said Pearson, who said she's worked at Olympia Fields for 21 years. I want to see my community hospital be an excellent place for people to get care. A Prime spokesperson said in a statement Tuesday that Prime respects the right of its nurses to organize. However, the union has chosen to strike before a vote can even be held, and allegations of retaliation are inaccurate. While we can't comment on confidential personnel matters, any employment action is based on long-standing hospital policies and standards, not on union activity or protected rights. Prime said in the statement that the one-day strike was not expected to disrupt care. Prime also said it remains committed to bargaining in good faith with the nurses at St. Mary of Nazareth. Nurses at that hospital have gone on 2 one-day strikes since June. As for St. Francis Hospital, Prime said it respects the right of nurses to engage in legally protected activity and to make their own individual decision about union representation. The nurses at St. Francis are supposed to hold a union election September 17th, but the National Labor Relations Board granted the union's request to cancel the election after the union alleged the hospital was suspending employees because of union activity, polling employees about their union sympathy, and threatening to fire employees because of their union activity, among other allegations. A National Labor Relations Board official wrote in the order canceling the election that the union described evidence that, if proved to be true, could affect employee free choice in an election. Prime said in a statement Tuesday, "We strongly dispute the allegations made by the union in seeking to suspend the election. Many St. Francis nurses have openly expressed their desire to remain non-union, and their voices and rights deserve the same respect and protection as those of nurses who support union representation. Suspending the election denies nurses the opportunity to make that choice for themselves through a fair vote." In addition to the nurse strikes, Prime, a for-profit company, has also faced criticism for changes it's made at Illinois hospitals since buying them. Prime announced earlier this month that it plans to suspend obstetric care at 3 of its Illinois hospitals due to low numbers of patients delivering at those facilities and centralize the service at St. Mary of Nazareth and Olympia Fields. Prime had previously said it invested more than $100 million in the 9 hospitals, which had been struggling financially before Prime bought them, and some local healthcare leaders have praised Prime for working to keep the hospitals sustainable. And I think this story ends. And we'll go back to page 1. Okay, and this is the last story on page 1. Headline reads, "A Dream for Me. International figure skaters gather in Linwood for World Cup event." And the story by Jeff Vorva for the Chicago Tribune begins. Lansing native Lillian Gardner spent many hours at the Linwood Sports Center. With her mother Amy being a longtime general manager of the roller rink, Lillian had some time to watch and dream as older skaters perfected their crafts. "I used to sit on the little benches and watch all the artistic people skate," Lillian said. "I was on skates when I was walking." Garter, 19, and now living in Cedar Lake, Indiana, is one of 3 skaters from the Linwood Skate Club who will represent Team USA at the World Skate Artistic Figures World Cup event Friday through Sunday at the Linwood Sports Center. In one form or another, the competition has been around since 1947, and the United States hosted it in 1947, 62, 83, 88, 92, 2000, 2004. Gardner is thrilled to have such a big international competition in the same building where she grew up. She has skated in Paraguay, Argentina, Colombia, Italy, Germany, and China, but staying close to home is a treat. "The rink was basically my daycare," she said. "It's a dream for me to do this. It's amazing. It's nice having everything so close. and to be able to host and represent our country in America is great. I don't even remember the last time something like this was here. This weekend's meet will feature championship in the cadet, youth, junior, and senior divisions. Countries scheduled to be represented include the United States, Argentina, Australia, Germany, Italy, and New Zealand. Gardner, who will represent in the senior ladies division, joins Woodbridge's Anaya Harahan, junior ladies, and Michigan's Caden Fisher, junior men, in representing the Linwood Club. For 7 years, Fisher has made the seven-hour round trip from Bridgeton, Michigan to Linwood. The 19-year-old said he loves coaching, he loves the coaching he receives at Linwood, and his love for the sport keeps him coming back. Every year I can do something different, he said. It's all new and never the same. Harahan, 14, said her parents got her involved in skating to burn off energy. She started developing into a world-class skater thanks to her training in Linwood. Once I started coming here, they started giving me routines and music with songs that I love and genres that I love, and I ended up connecting with it, she said. I love house music and uplifting music. John Peck, the owner of the rink and a U.S. roller sports coach, said he's looking forward to the big weekend, and he estimates more than 100 competitors and 50 coaches from all over the globe will be there. It's exciting, he said. It's a lot of work. It's crazy. But it's going to be very competitive, very, very competitive. Aside from the World Cup figures, some of Peck's skaters will take part in the World Skate Games in Paraguay from October 2nd to 18th, which will feature more than 10,000 athletes from 100 countries. That includes Lansing Sammy Cruza, 22, who will compete in her eighth World Championship event and will also be in the solo dance division and quartet. Cruza will volunteer at the Lansing event before getting ready for Paraguay. I'll be soaking up all the atmosphere here, she said. To have a World Cup here is pretty incredible. These are the best in the world in what they can do. To see people at their highest level is a great opportunity. The TF South and Valparaiso University graduate said she has skated since age 4 and competed since age 6. Cruising to work to get a physics degree and hopes to someday become a nuclear physicist and work on research to cure cancer. There will be competition all day Friday, but the opening ceremonies and cadet award ceremonies will take place at 7 p.m. For more information, go to, and here's a website, it's all one word, lowercase, worldskate.org. The Linwood rink was made famous in 2005 in the Bow Wow movie Roll Bounce. It was called the Sweetwater Roller Rink in the movie, and the large neon Sweetwater sign is still prominent inside the rink. And this story ends. Let's go back to page 1 just to check. Okay, now on to page 2. And there are several stories. Maybe one of them will appear. Headline: School bus aide charged over firearm incident. 12-year-old student found gun and fired out bus window. And the story by Caroline Kubanski for the Chicago Tribune begins. Authorities have charged a school bus aide with reckless conduct and carrying a gun in a public place near a school after a 12-year-old boy found the weapon in an unattended bag and fired it from the bus window Monday afternoon outside Bridgeport's Minnemonoso Academy. Stephen Dixon, 22, also faces three misdemeanor counts of child endangerment, Chicago police representatives said. Dixon left the gun on the bus outside of Minnemonoso Academy, police officials said. The boy found the bag and fired a single shot at about 2:25 Monday, shattering a bus window. According to a police report obtained by the Tribune, Deering, that's the 9th District Police, who responded to a call of shots fired in the 3500 block of South Wallace Street, met with a bus driver who told them a student with autism had fired one shot. Dixon had stepped off the bus, the driver told police, when the shot sounded. The driver found the boy holding the gun and Dixon's bag open nearby. According to the report, the boy found holding the gun has a habit of going through other people's things. The driver said he confronted Dixon as he returned to the bus and asked him if he brought a gun. Dixon then allegedly grabbed the weapon and the bag from the driver and ran north up Wallace Street. In letters to families, Minnoso principal Carrie Cole wrote that the school will continue striving to provide all students with a safe learning environment. The gun was never on Chicago Public Schools grounds, and no one was injured, she said. Dixon is expected to appear in court Wednesday, a representative for the Cook County State's Attorney's Office said in an email. And we'll go back to page 2. Next story. JCPenney to open new store in Burbank. JCPenney to open a new store to replace its shuttered Ford City location. And the story by Brian J. Rogal from the Chicago Tribune begins. JCPenney plans to open a new store in the next few months to replace its longtime home in Chicago's Ford City Mall, according to a company spokesperson. The vast indoor mall at 7601 South Cicero Avenue was shuttered in June by a county judge due to unsafe conditions and a malfunctioning fire suppression system, ending its 60-year reign as the area's leading retail destination. The department store chain's new location will be at 8148 South Cicero Avenue in suburban Burbank, about a half mile south of the closed mall. JCPenney has a large and loyal customer base in the Chicago area, and we look forward to continuing to serve them, the spokesperson said. JCPenney's new location is a 39,000 square foot building, most recently used by a Dave's Furniture and Mattress outlet, according to CoStar. JCPenney occupied about 180,000 square feet in Ford City. It's not surprising the company would choose to shrink its footprint, said Terry Cox, senior vice president of Metaske Realty Group. Many retailers are ditching massive stores in favor of smaller locations, putting the best-selling products on shelves and selling others online and keeping much of their inventory in storage. The rent on a warehouse is a lot less than the rent for a huge shopping center, she said. JCPenney has 12 other locations across the Chicago region. It was an anchor tenant at Ford City after the 1.2 million square foot complex, a manufacturing site for bombers during World War II, reopened as a shopping center in 1965. Ford City had more than 100 stores during its heyday, but the rise of online retail left long stretches of its interior entirely vacant. New York-based Namnar Realty Group, an investor known for buying up distressed retail, bought it for about $16 million in 2019. Chicago officials eventually filed a lawsuit against the owner, alleging Ford City Mall was plagued by water leaks, open wiring, dirty conditions, and poor lighting. This year, the city asked Cook County Judge Leonard Murray to permanently shut the property. JCPenney fought back throughout the spring, telling Murray that its Ford City store was in good condition and remained popular with Southwest Side residents. Murray allowed JCPenney and a few other stores to operate for a few months, but ultimately sided with the city, ordering NAMDAR to close the mall by June 22nd. The Chicago Plan Commission in August approved a plan to demolish the mall and replace it with a collection of warehouses and distribution buildings. Many nearby residents claim new warehouses will bring diesel-belching trucks to the neighborhood and oppose the $200 million proposal. The project still needs City Council approval. The loss of Ford City Mall doesn't mean the local retail sector is in deep, steep decline, Cox said. Massive indoor malls like Ford City are expensive to heat and cool, so many have struggled or shut down, but retailers still operate successfully at smaller open-air centers, she said. A select group of indoor malls, including Schaumburg's Woodfield Mall, where JCPenney is an anchor tenant, and the Chicago Ridge Mall in southwest suburban Chicago Ridge, have learned how to thrive, she added. Owners transformed these malls into public gathering spots rather than simple shopping destinations by recruiting more restaurants and other experiential retail and hosting community events. The economy changes, people's shopping habits change, so you have to change with them if you want to stay ahead of the game, Cox said. And this story ends. We'll go back to page two. Okay. Next story is report points to worsening hunger. In Chicago, one in three families are facing food insecurity. And the story by Karen Zaid from the Chicago Tribune begins. A new report released Monday by Chicago's leading anti-hunger organization indicates a worsening hunger crisis across the city and its surrounding areas, exacerbated by affordability challenges, cuts to assistance programs, and economic pressures that are making it harder for families to put food on the table. Data compiled by the Greater Chicago Food Depository as of June 2026 reveals that approximately 417,000 Chicago households, representing about one in three, are facing food insecurity, defined as a lack of consistent access to adequate food. In other words, one in three families in Chicago do not know where their next meal will come from, with the highest rates of food insecurity among communities in the south and west sides of the city. All of it is what we have experienced and what we see every day. Somehow, seeing the numbers attached to it just gives it so much more weight, said Kate Mayer, Chief Executive Officer of the Greater Chicago Food Depository. The statistics that has perhaps felt the heaviest is the one about children. To know that in our amazing city, almost half of the households with children are food insecure. It's devastating, and it's also distressing as we think about what is in front of us. Mayer warns that the implications extend far beyond this year or next. The problem is that they will last for decades because children in our great city are struggling with access to enough nutritious food to be able to live a healthy life, she said in an interview with the Tribune. It's critical to note, Mayer explained, that food insecurity reflects broader economic instability and not a lack of effort. Most adults in food insecure households are either working or unable to work due to age, disability, or some other extenuating circumstances. According to the data, more than half, 56%, are employed, yet many still cannot afford food alongside housing, healthcare, and other essentials. The report found that 12% of food insecure adults are not working due to disability, 11% of food insecure older adults are not working due to retirement. The survey reveals significant disparities across regions of Chicago, highlighting that the root causes of hunger and food insecurity are poverty, systemic inequity, and structural racism, said Mayer. According to the 17-page report, 41% households on the city's south side and 45% of families on the west side are food insecure. Decades of public policies and persistent underinvestment have left both of these areas under-resourced, a reality often marked by a scarcity of fresh food options in certain neighborhoods, said Saraya Lofton, researcher and professor at the University of Illinois, Chicago's Department of Population Health Nursing Science. Lofton uses the terms food apartheid and historic disinvestment to unpack the astonishing rates of food insecurity on Chicago's south and west sides. These communities, West Garfield Park, Englewood, others, are often featured as having no food, but it's not addressed. And I think that is the most unfortunate thing, Lofton said. We have some of the most brilliant minds in the city, and we have an economy that could rival other countries, yet we cannot figure out how to support and build local food economies with people who want to do the work. And I think that speaks to the historic disinvestment. Lofton said the current crisis is a threefold blow. Not only have been people put at risk of being food insecure, but having housing insecurity and job insecurity, it's something that is causing so much stress with people, she said. Folks are getting benefits reduced or losing them altogether, left and right, all at one time, and it's a lot for anybody to handle. The disparity is staggering, but a sizable population of Chicago households, 20%, in the North Central area, including white households with higher incomes, is also experiencing food insecurity, the data shows. The report shows that 44% of Hispanic households and 31% of Asian Pacific Islander households are food insecure, and in homes with children, the rate is even higher, while only 14% of white households reported facing food insecurity. In black households, the figure climbed to 61%. Researchers also note that national studies point to indigenous populations and some multiracial households facing much higher rates of food insecurity than average. Based on the report's survey, 31% of Chicagoans overall and 70% of food insecure households said they had to delay, reduce, or skip payments on at least one other basic necessity, like utilities or medications, in the past month to pay for food. Mayer said that recent reductions to the Supplemental Nutrition Assistance Program, also known as SNAP, undoubtedly fueled the crisis, but growing economic inequality, rising inflation, and unemployment have already driven many individuals to the edge of survival. We were already in a perfect storm coming out of a pandemic, Mayer said. If we had been having this conversation 18 months ago, I would have said families were struggling because rent had gone up 31% over the last 5 years, food prices have gone up 22% over the last 5 years. It was against that backdrop that people in Washington, D.C. made the decision to take food away from these families. As of July 1st, between 173,000 and 200,000 Illinoisans were kicked off SNAP after President Donald Trump's sweeping domestic policy law, known as the One Big Beautiful Bill Act, added newer, stricter work requirements to the program's recipients in February. And that figure does not include thousands of individuals who are expected to lose benefits based on the federal changes to non-citizen SNAP eligibility. In the Greater Chicago Food Depository's survey of Chicago adults, 52% of food insecure households and 10% of food secure households said they received SNAP benefits, Mayer said those findings demonstrate SNAP's critical role in helping families attain the stability of food security, but also highlights the significant need that remains. Illinois recently introduced an initiative called Fresh to help families buy groceries if they've experienced a loss or reduction of SNAP benefits on or after

designed to take the place of the nutrition safety net. And I want to be very clear, the work of food pantries and soup kitchens across the city, across this country, is amazing, but it cannot fill the gap. New Life Centers operate food pantries in Little Village, Humboldt Park, Midway, Brighton Park, and Pilsen, currently serving about 600 to 750 families per week. Their Vernice Martinez, Director of Food Distribution Services for New Life Centers, said the data aligns with her firsthand observations. Hunger does not discriminate right now, Martinez said. I have a good friend of mine who's a dental assistant. She lives right here in Archer Heights and has called me a couple of times to ask me when my food pantry is open, and she lets her staff come to the food pantry to get food too. I've seen construction workers in our lines. I've seen nurses. I've seen CTA bus operators. We see lots of really nice cars, really nice work trucks. Martina said even though she's lucky to be in a dual income household, she still shops around for sales and slips in a couple of meatless nights a week to hold off another grocery run. Lots of families who frequent the New Life Center's pantries likely do the same, she noted. There is a stigma around food pantries that Martina's team tried to break down by vocalizing their pantry is for everyone, a safe place families can rely on for supplemental food. In doing so, there's been a demographic shift in clientele, Martinez noted. Years ago, the core clientele might have been elderly neighbors and single moms, but now it's also students, young adults, and a wide mix of ethnic groups. Surveys for the 2026 Hunger in Chicago report were conducted by NORAC at the University of Chicago with funding from the Greater Chicago Food Depository. In total, 1,194 Chicago residents aged 18 and older participated in the probability-based panel designed to be representative of the Chicago household population. If this isn't a wake-up call for the future of our city and country, I don't know what is, Mayor said. And this story ends, and let's just see on page 2. Okay. On to page 3, where there are more stories. Headline, Aid in Dying Law Blocked for Catholic Providers. Judge temporarily halts enforcement for some health professionals. And the story by Jeremy Gortner from the Chicago Tribune begin in just a second. Okay. A federal judge has temporarily blocked enforcement of Illinois' new medical aid in dying law against Catholic healthcare providers, siding with a lawsuit from Cardinal Blaise Cupich, a day after a different judge refused to block the law entirely in a separate case. The Friday ruling from U.S. District Judge Franklin U. Vandarama temporarily restrained state officials from enforcing the End of Life Options for Terminally Ill Patients Act, which went into effect on Saturday, against certain healthcare professionals. The order bars the state's Public Health Department and Department of Financial and Professional Regulation from taking action against plaintiffs, including clergy and some pharmacy workers, and those providing care on their premises and Catholic healthcare entities under Cupich's authority, according to court records. The ruling doesn't extend to healthcare providers outside that group, and the law remains in effect for all other Illinoisans. Cupich's lawsuit, which alleges violation of the First Amendment, the Americans with Disabilities Act, and the Affordable Care Act, and other legal provisions, will continue through the courts. In a statement, Cupich welcomed the ruling, saying it would, for now, protect healthcare providers against their conscience from being compelled to inform patients of their right to kill themselves, and also prevent the providers from helping them qualify for lethal drugs or pass them along to someone

0: to help them attend those drugs as part of what's called facilitating suicide. These obligations violate core constitutional protections of freedom of speech and religion. The law with those provisions must be struck down permanently, Kubert said. To be clear, the Church's objection to this statute is not an attempt to impose Catholic teaching on non-Catholics. It is an effort to stop the state from compelling Catholic healthcare providers to violate their conscience. The American Civil Liberties Union of Illinois, one of the proponents of the new law, stuck to its staunch defense of the measure. While we support religious liberty, we strongly believe that the religious views of individual health care workers or institutions should not be a tool for denying access to health care, including end-of-life options for those seeking that care, Carradine Bennett, the group's advocacy and intergovernmental affairs director, said in a statement. Other legal challenges have targeted the Medical Aid in Dying Law, which Governor J.B. Pritzker approved at the end of last year. For instance, Valderrama's ruling came one day after another federal judge in the Northern District of Illinois denied efforts by plaintiffs in a different lawsuit filed in June to block the law from taking effect. The suit, similar to the legal challenge from Kubert and others, alleges violations of the Americans with Disabilities Act, the Affordable Care Act. The suit, which was filed by disability rights advocates, also alleges equal protection violations under the 14th Amendment. Plaintiffs in that suit now have less than 30 days to show why the rest of the suit shouldn't be dismissed as well. Pritzker, Illinois, joined at least 10 other states and Washington, D.C. in permitting medical aid in dying, a measure Pritzker said would help terminally ill patients avoid unnecessary pain and suffering at the end of their lives. Opponents call the law immoral because it lets patients choose to end their lives. Under the law, patients who have been given up to 6 months to live by a doctor, are Illinois residents, and are at least 18 years old, may orally request a prescription for medication from their attending physician, and it must be documented. The patient must also request the medication in writing to their physician after making the oral request. But the patient must also make a second oral request 5 days after the initial one. The written request for medication must also be witnessed by two people who believe the patient is mentally sound and acting voluntarily according to the law, which also limits who can act as witnesses. When the patient makes the second oral request, the attending physician must offer the patient an opportunity to rescind that request and provide sufficient information to a patient regarding all appropriate end-of-life care options, including comfort care, hospice care, palliative care, and pain control, as well as the foreseeable risks and benefits of each. And I believe this story ends. Okay. Next story. Attempted robbery suspect shot at Orland Park gas station. And the story by Olivia Stevens begins. A person who attempted an armed holdup at a Shell gas station is now in police custody after being shot by a patron Tuesday morning, according to Orland Park police. Sergeant Richard Whalen would not release the names of those involved, but confirmed a person pumping gas at the gas station at West 151st Street and Harlem Avenue shot someone who was attempting a robbery. The shooter was a state-registered concealed carry license holder and is cooperating with the investigation, police said. The person suspected of attempting the armed robbery is being treated at a hospital, police said. Officers responded to a call of shots fired at about 9 a.m. after the person was shot. And this story ends. Let's go back to... Okay, we have one more story on page 3. Headline. Illinois and Chicago sue Trump over looming immigration rule. Federal move would make it harder for them to obtain green cards. And the story by Alice Yin and Olivia Olander from the Chicago Tribune begin. Chicago and Illinois are filing legal challenges to a Trump administration rule set to take effect Friday that would give the federal government broader power to deny green cards to immigrants who receive welfare benefits. The latest legal clash between the White House and Democratic leaders, Governor J.B. Pritzker and Mayor Brandon Johnson. Illinois Attorney General Kwame Raoul signed the state onto one of two lawsuits filed in U.S. District Court for the Southern District of New York and named Homeland Security Secretary Mark Wayne Mullen, U.S. Citizenship and Immigration Services, and its director, Joseph Edlow, as defendants. Illinois joined a coalition of 22 states and the District of Columbia in that lawsuit. Chicago signed onto a separate lawsuit led by New York City, alongside San Francisco, California's Santa Clara County, Seattle, and King County, Washington. The cities and states argue that the federal rule in question, published in July, gives the Department of Homeland Security overly broad discretion to limit green cards and visas for immigrants who participate in Medicaid, food stamps, housing vouchers, and other social safety net programs. President Donald Trump's administration had issued new rules on a long-standing public charge provision that says the U.S. can deny entry to people who are likely to become dependent on government assistance. The new rules reverse a policy from President Joe Biden's administration that, it's hard to follow, that limited public, hang on one second. All right. The new rules reverse a policy from President Joe Biden's administration that limited public charge considerations to only include cash benefits or long-term care. Chicago will not stand by while the federal government forces immigrant families to choose between putting food on the table, taking their children to the doctor, or protecting their ability to remain in this country, Mayor Johnson said in a statement. This rule is not only cruel, it is unlawful, and it threatens the health and safety of our entire city. Chicago has fought these attacks before, and alongside New York and cities across the country, we will fight them again. In a statement, DHS spokesperson Chandler Rebel defended the rule change and said the states and cities challenging are terrified they will lose federal funds, because immigrants might remove themselves from American welfare programs. We're shaking in our boots over this supposedly terrible outcome, Rebel wrote. The state's lawsuit argues non-citizens and their family members would face an impossible task, weighing their participation in benefit programs against the risk of jeopardizing their path to a green card. It also contends the rule would harm states in predictable ways as immigrants disenroll from programs such as preventative health care, food assistance, and school lunches, potentially costing states federal government funding tied to enrollment. The plaintiffs in the state coalition argued they stand to lose $575 million in federal payments related to supplemental nutrition assistance program funding, and billions in payments related to Medicaid and children's health insurance. The Trump's administration rule is its latest attempt to target immigrants and their families, this time by punishing them for lawfully using public benefits they're entitled to, Raoul said in a news release Monday. The Municipal Coalition's lawsuit argues Biden's narrower 2022 definition of public charge reflected an understanding that the use of supplemental public benefits can provide support on the journey to a better life and is not a reliable predictor of future dependence, and that the new DHS rule is too vague. John Adams described the Republic as an empire of laws, not of men. The lawsuit says, referring to the second U.S. president, "Our nation's founding is grounded on this core value. With the new public charge rule, defendants eviscerate this principle." Monday's dual legal challenges came after the Trump administration's lawsuit over Illinois and Chicago's sanctuary policies for immigrants was dismissed last year, and the president's subsequent attempt to mobilize the National Guard in Illinois was blocked. Attorney General Letitia James, New York Attorney General Letitia James, and New York City Mayor Zohran Mandimi were also leading the pair of legal challenges. And this story ends, and I think that's everything, on page 3. Okay, all right. So let's go on to page 4 and beyond, Nation and World and Government and Business and Finance. Read the headlines and come back for stories, time allowing. Headline, Patel not ruling out agents at polls. Senate panel grills FBI boss on charges on changes to hiring standards. Headline, War Report lists U.S. costs in lives, weapons, bases. Watchdog reveals details on damage to diplomatic sites. Headline, Reiner's son avoids death penalty in killings, but could still get life sentence. On page 5, headline, Democrats derail crypto measure. Senators pushing for strong safeguard on Trump's investments. Headline, Kelp farm plan moving forward with okay from California officials. Headline, ice cream truck driver delighted when folks call her Mr. Softy. And we'll go on to page 6. Headline, Leaders battle turmoil in Hegseth era. Distractions feeding climate of mistrust amid wartime issues. Headline, Trump denounces high court for rejecting limits on mail-in ballots. And then headline, Board at Kennedy Center votes to close after ruling, insiders say. On page 7, headline, Cuban seeks new life after U.S. ouster. Many man resumes work as taxi driver in late mother's rural town. And then headline, Russians fearing troop mobilization flee abroad. Internet restrictions, energy crisis adds to reasons for leaving. Okay, and now we're on to page 8, which I can read the business headlines and maybe come back for a story. Federal Reserve expected to defy Trump on rate hike. Experts say diesel costs higher due to Iran crash. Flyers may depart Parton. In her home state, board takes initial step to rename Nashville Airport in honor of the country star. Headline, Gates Foundation pledges $1 billion to expand AI access. And very, very quickly on this Federal Reserve, a story by Christopher Rugaber from the AP with a Washington Dateline. The Federal Reserve is widely expected to lift its short-term interest rate Wednesday for the first time in 3 years to fight stubbornly high inflation, a move that would put the central bank at odds with President Donald Trump's support for a cut. A quarter-point increase in the Fed's rate, currently about 3.6%, isn't guaranteed because Fed Chair Karen Walsh doesn't provide the signals about next moves that his predecessors did. Still, most analysts and economists expect a hike after a speech 2 weeks ago at the Fed's annual conference in Jackson Hole, Wyoming, in which Walsh argued that the Fed had not yet achieved its goal of putting inflation in check. A rate increase would throw another sharp shift into the volatile period for the economy and financial markets. As recently as March, the Fed had forecast it would cut its rate once this year, but with the Iran war flaring up again and causing sharp increases in oil and gas prices, inflation is likely to remain higher than the Fed's 2% target for even longer. Quote, I don't see any end to the war in Iran right now, said Kristen Forms, an economist at MIT's Sloan School. Given what everyone's been through in the last few years of high inflation, consumers are more sensitive, companies are more sensitive, they raise prices faster. The risks are much more persistent inflation than it falling quickly. And really, that's all the time we have for this story from the Daily Southtown. I'm Peter Tyer, coming to you from Chicago's Lighthouse. 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
1: There are many technology products that make life a little easier in managing household chores. And here's one. Colorino Color Identifier and Light Detector, which discerns and clearly announces up to 150 shades of color. Not just red, but pale red, light red, dark red. Plus, it also detects the presence of light and indicates intensity and proximity by an audio signal. It's a pocket-sized unit that can assist the blind and colorblind to accurately determine the ripeness of fruits and vegetables, and also to decorate the home with complementary colors. In operation, you simply hold the unit against the surface of an item, then touch a button to hear the exact color and shade announced. And for light detection, simply hold the unit in the air and press another button, and you'll hear a high-pitched tone for bright light and a low-pitched tone for a dim light. The unit measures about 4 3/8 inches by 2 inches. The unit operates on 2 AAA batteries, which are included, along with a zippered carrying case. You can find it at maxiaids.com. 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
7: And I'm Pete Torpy. Well, I knew this was going to be a fun review when I listened to the first podcast of yours that I came across. 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This was great talking to you guys.
8: Thank you.
9: Oh, thanks for having us.
8: We were a little intimidated. Yes. We were like, no drinking on this interview,
9: no.
8: Guys.
10: We got to be professional.
9: Serious. 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
7: And as you can hear, this certainly will be a fun episode. 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
6: The Babies Down, Bottles Up team brings humor, honesty, and real talk to blind parenting, sharing stories about family life, advocacy, and community. We'll talk with hosts Jocelyn Williams, Taryn Landry, and Lakeisha Holmes, and their producer Danny Romero about building a supportive space where visually impaired parents connect and learn from one another. But first, for our tip of the week. This week's tip comes from Taryn Landry.
9: I think that tip is your parenthood journey is your parenthood journey. And just because it may look different than someone else's, that doesn't mean that you are on the incorrect road. You're doing what's best for you at that time in your life for your family. So comparison is a thief of joy.
7: There are many paths to happiness and success.
9: Amen.
8: Absolutely.
6: And I think, you know, every parent, sighted or blind or any other description, tries to do the best they can for their children and tries to equip them with the tools they'll need to be successful and happy adults.
9: Very true.
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6: We've aired a number of shows about parenting, either blind parents of sighted children or sighted parents of blind children, but these folks talk about parenting every week. So let's start by meeting the folks behind the Babies Down, Bottles Up podcast, namely Lakeisha Holmes, who sometimes refers to herself as Keisha, Taryn Landry, Jocelyn Williams, and Danny Romero.
7: Well, I think today's episode is going to be rather dynamic. We have three very energetic and fun guests with us today, and they are friends who got together and now they host their own podcast. So I'm going to throw the ball up in the air and let you guys introduce yourself in the order you'd like to.
11: Hi, I'm Keisha.
9: I'm Taryn.
8: And I'm Jocelyn.
7: Okay, and can each of you tell us a little bit about yourselves, what you do, and where you're located? Because you're not all in the same place.
11: Right, yeah, sure. So my name is Keisha. I'm located in San Antonio, Texas. I am a mom of two. I have a boy and a girl. So whenever anyone asks if I want to have any more kids, I'm like, no, I have one of each. I'm good.
6: And how old are your kids?
11: My son is 8 and my daughter is 7. So, yeah, they're pretty close in age. But I am a mental health therapist and my licensed professional counselor associate here in Texas. So I do mental health. I have my own private practice, and I also, I'm actually in the process of getting connected with a local private practice. But I'm a Jill of all trades. I love to stay busy. I volunteer at my kids' school. This upcoming year, I'll be the PTA president at their school. I just like being busy. So that's me in a nutshell.
7: Okay, who's next?
9: So I'm Taryn. I am located in Colorado. We are a military family. My husband actually just retired from the Army, so we've lived kind of all over. And I have two daughters. I have a 15-year-old and a 12-year-old. And I work as a case manager for children with developmental disabilities and medical complexities.
7: And finally,
8: yeah, hi, I'm Jocelyn. I am also from Texas, but I live in Dallas. I've been married for about 10 years now, and we have two daughters. Their ages are 9 and 5. And I do the podcast with my best friends. We're Babies Down, Bottles Up. And then I also work for a nonprofit, and I am in disability awareness and advocacy. So that's kind of what I do, and it trickles over onto what I do with the podcast as well.
6: So it sounds like among you, the youngest child is about 5. How long have you been doing the podcast?
11: We started the podcast in 2020. The youngest is actually our podcast baby.
8: Yes.
11: Jocelyn was pregnant when we were kind of like in the midst of getting the podcast together, actually.
7: Oh, so this was kind of a COVID venture?
9: Pretty much, yes. Yes.
8: Keisha, take it away. Tell them the true story.
6: Okay, how did your podcast get started?
11: So I'm originally from Georgia, and I was home with my family. And before coming up with the podcast, I had a YouTube channel, and it was just me showing the day in the life of a blind mom, because during the pandemic, me and my children's father, we're both blind. We had to get creative. They were younger. We had two under two at the time. And so getting out of the house was a must, even though we weren't supposed to. But we would go take them like to the park. We live near the Riverwalk here in town. And so we would go and sit by the river and just let them put their feet in the water. And so that's how it kind of started. And so I was visiting my family, and I was like, you know, I want to do a round table of blind moms who are on different journeys, on their, you know, on different mom journeys, and just sit around the table and just answer questions that people have and just, you know, build community. And I will admit, as I was planning this idea in my head, I was drinking. And the more I drank, the more I was like, you know what? We're going to do a podcast. Let's do a podcast. And so I reached out to five other moms. And each mom, they were in different parts of motherhood. So we had a mom that was pregnant. We had two moms or three moms that had older children. I think, Taryn, your kids were in the middle, and me and Jocelyn, our kids are kind of close together. And so we were kind of like on the same journey. And so we started off as six, and we slowly dwindled down to three. Everyone had different views and ideas of what they wanted from the podcast, and us three kind of stuck with it and decided that we wanted to make it out of, you know, make it a business and expand more. And so for the past 2 years, we've been able to do that. And just seeing our growth, it's something that I didn't expect when I came up with the idea, but I'm very grateful that it turned into this. And we just actually celebrated having our 100th episode last month. So we've come a very, very long way.
6: Congratulations.
8: Thank you.
9: And we've bridged out to like digital downloads and other resources as well for blind parents. The podcast was doing so well, and we were getting so many questions, and actually so many similar questions that we really figured it would be nice to have like the most frequently asked questions or issues all in one place so that it's more easily accessible. So that's available on our website.
7: Before we go over some of the topics that you do cover or have covered in the past, I'm kind of curious how you all got together. You're all geographically in very different locations.
8: Yeah, so we were, before Keisha came to us with the idea, we had a blind mom WhatsApp group. And that's where she chose us from. And we actually didn't know each other. Keisha was the common link between all of us. Me and Keisha met 2015 doing adaptive sports. So that's how we met. And then her and Taryn met at a different time. I think you guys were at LCB. Am I correct?
9: Yeah, she was a student and I was a graduate. I was living in the area.
8: Yeah, so we all kind of knew Keisha from different areas of life. And she kind of brought us all together 2020. But I didn't meet Taryn until 2024.
11: Yes.
8: But by then, we had already been online friends and really, really close friends. I mean, we're each other's support system now, but our friendship had really grown in all that time. So by the time I met her, it just felt very natural, and it was just the right next step. But yeah, it took a while.
11: It did.
7: Have all of you ever met in person at one time?
8: Yes.
11: We did. So yeah, I met Taryn, man, back in 2012. And then I met Jocelyn in 2015. And then we all kind of came together in 2024. And we all met in Dallas. And so I will say, when I chose everyone that I did for the podcast, I wasn't expecting to get a sisterhood like I have gotten from Jocelyn and Taryn. I'm such an emotional person. I was like, oh, it's just, I don't know. It's just, it's beautiful. So beautiful. Yeah. And it's just more than what I ever expected it to be. And we are like, even when we were on a hiatus from the podcast, we still talked every day. I don't think we've went a day since 2020 without talking to each other.
7: So it sounds like you guys are not only dispersing great information to lots of visually impaired and blind mothers around the world, but you're also a good support group for each other, just going over problems and issues and just having some fun and sometimes some interesting drinks during the podcast.
9: Yes. Absolutely.
8: Yeah, because, you know, that's what we are for each other. We are each other's support system. Taryn and I both have daughters that have autism. So I come to her when I have questions about some things that we struggle with or therapies and things like that. And that's kind of the vibe that we want people to get from the podcast. We want it to feel like moms just sitting around having a drink and talking about their kids and their lives and the problems that we all share. So we want our friendship and that vibe and that energy to also translate into the community that we want to build.
9: Mm-hmm. And we've had a couple of like in-person meetups with our listeners and our supporters, and that's felt the same way, just like sitting around and talking and like, you know, asking the group at large, like, hey, this is something that I'm going through with my children. Like, what do you think about this? How would you handle it? And it just feels very natural because it's like we've all been talking this whole time every time someone turns on the podcast.
7: Well, you know, I'm obviously not a blind mom of any sort. And I listened to some of your podcasts just to get ready for this interview. And they were quite fun, even for me. I mean, you guys have a certain energy that comes across and enthusiasm. It's cheery and bright, and you cover some interesting topics. Give us an idea of some of the more fun topics that you guys have covered.
11: Ooh. Some of my favorite ones, we did a Valentine's Day one. I think it was this year. And I think it was really fun. We got to play some games. But the fun thing for me is whenever we do have our fun episodes, the titles are what, like, takes me out. Like, it's just, right. They're so fun. But I love the games that we play. I believe one episode we played, I don't know if y'all remember MySpace, but where you would do those different surveys on MySpace, and we did our own version of that. And that was pretty cool to participate in.
9: And I'm always a big fan of our fitness and fashion episodes. Those are always my favorite. And we always get so many questions specifically about like makeup and outfits and how to look presentable and how to build, you know, your capsule wardrobe on a budget and how to make sure that you look presentable for different kinds of events. And I always enjoy those episodes. They're so much fun.
8: For me, it's the guests. I love guest episodes. Some of the standouts for me have been, we had a blind pole dance instructor recently on, and that was a really, really fun episode. It was for the girlies. We talked about fitness and pole dancing and fashion. I also really enjoy a lot of the blind dads episodes. We dedicate the month of June to the dads, and they bring such a different energy to the podcast because it is usually moms and a lot of womanhood and, you know, things like that. But when we have dads on, it just completely changes the vibe. And I really enjoy getting to know the blind dad experience because it is different, you know?
6: So you just mentioned that you focus on the fathers in June, presumably because of Father's Day. Do you think that you have blind fathers as listeners the rest of the year?
9: Oh, gosh.
8: Oh, yes.
11: Oh, yes. They're our biggest supporters, honestly.
9: They are. And they make themselves known as well.
11: Oh, yes.
8: We do. We have a lot of blind dad supporters. Yes.
9: And then also the information that we share, yes, we are mothers and we are primarily speaking to mothers, but it's applicable for any blind, visually impaired caregiver, a mm-hmm. grandparent, an aunt, an uncle, a sister, a nephew, you know, anything like that. Our information is applicable for everyone.
7: Well, and from the couple of episodes I've listened to myself, it's not like you're preaching to people, this is what you need to do, or here's some ideas. You're just really having a discussion, and it's kind of out there, and people can take away from it what they want or not, which I really think is a nice presentation style.
8: Thank you. One of our favorite things, well, at least one of my favorite things that happens, because we do vibe so well together, we agree on a lot of things, but some of my favorite content that has come out of the podcast is when we disagree about things.
11: Yeah.
8: Mm-hmm. Yeah. That is my favorite. I remember specifically we were talking about driving, and we were saying, you know, oh, what will you do when your kids drive? Like, are you going to be the type of parent that, oh, my kid, you know, I pay for their gas, so they're going to take me everywhere? Or are you going to like respect their time and ask them for a favor? And we disagreed on how we would handle that. And that was one of my favorite discussions. So yeah, we definitely try not to preach because we're all learning together, and that's what it is. And we're all at different stages, and we're all learning together. And the people that listen to us probably are also learning as we go.
9: And we learn from our listeners as well. They'll reach out to us or email us and say, hey, I listened to, you know, your guide dog episode, and I just wanted to like give you this tidbit of information. And then we will then like disseminate it from there. But our listeners have great ideas too.
6: You know, you talk about teaching your kids to drive, and I'm fully sighted and Pete's totally blind, but he's a lot lower key than I am. And when our older child, who is also not such low key, needed to get taught to drive, you know, she and I just looked at each other and we're like, we need to make this work because you need to learn to drive and I'm your only choice. And it worked. But, you know, that's just one of those things that happens in a family with one parent who can drive.
9: This is where we're at with my oldest daughter right now. She's very high anxiety. My husband, you know, was in the military for 20 years, so he has that kind of personality. And I'm like, I don't know, you guys, you got to figure it out because you got to learn how to drive one way or another. So the first time she really went on a big drive, she was like, Mom, I need you to come just for moral support. So I was sitting there in the back seat while he's instructing her. And I'm just like, you're doing so good, baby. I don't know for sure, but I feel like you are.
6: Yeah, we haven't hit anything yet.
9: Not yet.
8: That's good. See, we have an emotional support producer. You need emotional support Pete in the back seat.
9: Yeah. That's right. That's right.
6: Oh, well, the funnier thing about that was that our second child, who was 2 years too young to get his learner's permit, was in the back seat, but he had been playing a lot of video games like Grand Theft Auto.
9: Mm-hmm.
11: Oh, no.
6: So he's giving her all this great advice about when to put on the gas and stuff. It was terrific.
7: Even though he had never been behind the wheel of a car.
8: Amazing.
9: Wow, I love that.
7: And that frustrated our daughter no end.
11: Oh, for sure, I bet.
6: He'd practiced doing these imaginary felonies. It was terrific.
7: The other thing is neat is, I mean, you guys show that all this is possible, can be fun and relatively easy if you just address the problems. I mean, you guys are all professionals, you work hard, you do your podcast, you keep active with the family and all that entails. And that's a really good role model for other people listening to the show, that to know that that's all possible and it can be a fun experience.
11: And that's exactly why I wanted to do it, because I felt like there wasn't anything out there like it. Yes, there were blind moms out there, you know, but there wasn't anyone out there showing that you can be a mom, you can work, and you also can be all about your family as well. And that is my main motivation for actually like coming up with the idea. And we just took it to another level that I wasn't expecting, which I am very grateful for. Thank you for the compliment, because we try.
9: We do.
8: I will also like to add to that, that when we first started, we did struggle a lot with how unfiltered we were going to be, because we wanted to be a resource for other blind parents, but we also did want to have fun while doing it because it was also our own support, you know,
11: right.
8: Or it was our own therapy as well.
11: Yeah.
8: And so, but we did struggle. Like, there were episodes that will never see the light of day because A, we got too tipsy, or B, we overshared, you know? And so we had to also learn how much of our lives and how we were going to share that and still make it sound authentic and be mm-hmm. ourselves. So that was something that we had to learn as we went.
9: And we've addressed some really heavy topics. We've talked about how to advocate for your child if you have a child with any kind of learning differences and IEPs and 504s. We also spoke about CPS involvement. We interviewed a mother that had her child removed from her custody before she ever even got to bring her baby home just based on her blindness and her journey regaining custody of her child. My own personal involvement with CPS with one of my children. So we touch on things that are just really
12: bereavement doula
9: powerful.
12: As well.
9: Yes, correct. Doula. So we talked about infant loss and miscarriage. Yeah.
7: And that is your producer.
9: So that's our emotional support producer.
7: You want to introduce yourself to the crowd?
12: Yeah, I'm Danny. They're the BDBU producer. I've been working on their podcast ever since it came back 2 years ago. They were on a hiatus for several years and then, decided to ask them to bring it back. And we've been working together since. It's been fun.
7: And how did you come to be the producer?
12: I was friends with Jocelyn and then I knew Keisha here and there throughout the years, but I've been supporting the podcast from the moment they started it, you know, around the pandemic 2020.
7: And people do hear your voice occasionally on the podcast.
12: Yeah. And so they were like, let's have some fun, stay on the podcast. And so I decided to be featured on there. But, you know, I always wanted to give them space because I always knew what it was. And they're just such professionals. They do such an incredible job.
7: Well, you guys work really well together and you really have developed your own distinctive style that is really kind of exciting. And as I said at the beginning, pretty dynamic.
12: Thank you.
9: Thank you.
6: This may have gone by our listeners kind of quickly, but Jocelyn, Taryn, and Keisha refer to you, Danny, as their emotional support producers.
12: I'm the sleepy bouncer, emotional support producer. I got several titles, yeah.
6: I gather you do more than just twiddle knobs.
12: That's right. Oh, yeah.
8: Definitely.
12: Most certainly.
9: Definitely, yeah.
8: He's one of our friends as well. He's also in the group chat. He knows all the tea.
11: Yeah, he knows.
12: I know all the tea. I have the coolest spot in the house. Like, everybody's like, this is the coolest place to be. I get to see all the fun stuff, the drama, the tears, the happy, the fun nights, all the good stuff.
7: You know, sometimes it's fun to witness the drama, but not necessarily be part of it.
11: Right.
12: Exactly.
9: I just envision him with popcorn, like, what did your husband say? I can't believe it.
12: I can't wait to hear. I'm like, oh, wait, here we go again.
6: Oh, man. Well, you folks sound like you have an awful lot of fun doing this podcast.
8: We definitely do. It helps that we're best friends, you know, mm-hmm. and I think that really comes through in the podcast. We do have a lot of fun with each other. So and it does translate.
11: And I also love that we do have a lot of fun with each other. And because we're best friends, we don't mind calling each other out and like mm-hmm. making sure we're set straight if we need to get straightened out, you know. So it's a win-win for sure.
8: Mm-hmm. Very honest. But that's also something that we've had to learn is how to be friends and then also be very honest as business partners.
11: Mm-hmm. Yeah.
6: Hey, you should try being married and doing a podcast together.
8: Oh,
9: No.
8: I bet. We need to interview you next.
9: I know. Seriously, yes.
6: Well, at this point, we have 2 children and 4 grandchildren. So, lots of material.
11: Oh, that's awesome.
7: And we've been married for about 43 years.
9: We need to have y'all on for a marriage episode.
11: For sure.
12: 43 years is amazing. We have to have you guys on. Yes, that's amazing. Absolutely.
6: That could be fun.
8: And also just the dynamic of a blind and sighted spouse.
11: Yes.
9: For sure.
11: Mm-hmm.
7: We've made it work. This has been a great interview, you guys, and really fun to talk with. Maybe you can remind people about the name of your podcast and where they can find it.
11: Yes, so our podcast is Babies Down, Bottles Up. You can find us under that title on all of your social media. We're on Facebook, YouTube, TikTok, X. We have a Patreon. We have Apple subscriptions now. So we're all over the place. And you can reach out info@bdbupod.com. We love reading emails from everybody.
9: And we reply to every single email we get. So if you reach out, we will message you back.
11: Yep.
8: Yes. And our website is bdbupod.com.
7: Well, I knew this was going to be a fun review when I listened to the first podcast of yours that I came across. So I thank you for actually making it a fun interview. This is great talking to you guys.
8: Thank you.
9: Oh, thanks for having us.
8: We were a little intimidated. Yes. We were like, no drinking on this interview, guys.
11: We got to be professional.
9: Serious. Put your black box wine away.
11: Yeah.
8: We came prepared.
12: They're not a sponsor.
11: Yeah.
9: But we're open to it.
6: Oh, maybe you should have them.
7: And you can find any information you might have missed in the audio portion of the show in the show notes with this episode, which is episode 2633. We'll also have links to some of our previous episodes of Eyes on Success that might be of interest to parents in those show notes. So check out those show notes. They can be very useful sometimes.
6: That's it for today's show. 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
24: 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Cat training helps kids with disabilities and cats. From Oregon State University, published 4th of August, 2026, updated the 6th of August, 2026. A cat training program for children with developmental disabilities fostered healthy child behaviors, strengthened relationships between children and their family cats, and improved cats' social behavior, a new study found. People often underestimate what cats can contribute to human-animal interventions, said Monique Udell, a professor at Oregon State University who studies human-animal interactions. This study shows that cats can be active participants rather than passive companions. When children and their cats work together through training, it can strengthen their bond while supporting positive outcomes for both the child and the cat. The study, co-led by Udell and Megan McDonald, a professor of kinesiology at Oregon State, builds on growing interest in animal-assisted interventions to promote physical, psychological, and social well-being of people. The interventions are increasingly recognized as a promising approach to help children, including those with physical or learning disabilities or social, emotional, or behavioral challenges. Dogs and horses have received most of the attention. Udell wanted to explore whether cats could play a similar role. She has studied the human-cat bond for more than a decade and has found that cats, like dogs, are a social species and possess many of the same traits, such as the ability to form attachment bonds with humans and the ability to be trained. The study also arrives at a time when Udell called a cultural shift involving cats. She mentioned people wanting to train their cats and the Adventure Cats movement, in which people increasingly want to take their cats on walks, camping, or even kayaking. For the study, the researchers evaluated a cat-assisted training intervention with 36 children ages 8 to 17 and their family cats. Half of the participants were assigned to the training group, who took part in 6 45-minute training sessions and completed weekly homework, such as practicing training mechanics and teaching behaviors such as sit and come. The other half served as the control and didn't take part in the activities. Children were given 3 different surveys at 3 different points during the study, before it started, 6 weeks after it concluded, and 1 year after it started. The surveys assessed the strength of the child's attachment to the cat, responsibility for cat-related chores, and humane behavior towards the cat. The researchers also examined cat attachment to the child and cat sociability. In the presence of the child, by videotaping the standardized training sessions and assessing the video for certain behaviors. For example, sociability was measured by how much time a cat had at least one paw within a taped semicircle encompassing a 1 meter radius around the child. Children in the training group demonstrated a significant increase in a cat care responsibility survey, while those in the control group reported a decrease. Children in the training group who reported teaching their cats new things increased from 44% before the training sessions to 94% post-training, and the proportion who walked their cats increased from 28% to 78%. Children consistently attended the training sessions and completed the homework, both signs of the program having a stronger impact, the researchers noted. All participants attended all 6 training sessions, and there was a mean homework completion rate of 81%. The number of cats with what researchers defined as secure attachments to their child increased, with 6 cats moving from an insecure to a secure classification. This helps demonstrate that when we provide the right opportunities and guidance on how children and adolescents can improve their relationships with their cats, we can see positive changes happen, Udell said. The cats are becoming more confident, they're becoming more social, and they're developing stronger bonds.

program like this. Most domestic cats can learn basic behaviors regardless of breed, since training relies on positive reinforcement and the cat willingness to engage, rather than any breed-specific trait, though individual personality and temperament influence how quickly a cat responds. What kind of rewards work best when training a cat to sit or come? Small pieces of a high-value food treat that the cat does not normally get work best, often paired with a clicker or a consistent verbal marker, and rewards should be given immediately so the cat links the treat to the correct behavior. How long does it usually take before a cat learns a new behavior? Many cats begin to show a simple learned behavior within a few short sessions when training is consistent, though full reliability can take several weeks of brief daily practice kept to just a few minutes at a time to avoid frustration. Is it safe to walk a cat on a harness outdoors? Walking a cat can be safe when you use a properly fitted harness rather than a collar. Introduce it gradually indoors first and choose quiet outdoor spaces away from dogs and traffic so the cat feels secure. At what age can a cat start learning training behaviors? Cats can begin learning at almost any age, since both kittens and adult cats are capable of forming new associations. So older cats can pick up behaviors too, even if they may take a little more patience. Do children need adult supervision during cat training sessions? Adult guidance is helpful, especially early on, to model gentle handling, keep sessions positive, and ensure the cat is not stressed, which supports both the child learning and the cat comfort throughout the process. What signs show that a cat is stressed and needs a break from training? Signs a cat needs a break include flattened ears, a swishing tail, dilated pupils, trying to move away, or crouching low, and stopping the session when these appear helps keep training a positive experience for the cat. And now from DisabilityScoop.com, copyright 2026 Disability Scoop LLC, Feds Urge States to Adopt New Rules for Autism Therapy by Michelle Diamond, August 10, 2026. The Trump administration wants state Medicaid programs to implement guardrails for autism therapy providers amid concerns about skyrocketing costs and questionable practices in the field. The Centers for Medicare and Medicaid Services issued a 173-page toolkit early this month, spelling out a series of recommendations for states as they consider policy changes related to coverage of applied behavior analysis services. The document advises states to limit use of telehealth and reconsider how many hours of therapy are warranted each week and how much consecutive therapy can be billed without giving children a break, among other suggestions. CMS issued the toolkit in response to soaring Medicaid and Children's Health Insurance Program spending on ABA services. Between 2021 and 2025, data shows that ABA expenditures increased 421% across the programs, even as the number of children with autism receiving services grew by just 67%. Meanwhile, a series of government audits found nearly $200 million in improper Medicaid payments for ABA services across four states: Indiana, Colorado, Wisconsin, and Maine. Investigators cited evidence that therapy was provided by staff lacking appropriate credentials, services were given to children without required evaluations or referrals, and providers billed for ABA while children were napping, eating lunch, and doing other non-therapeutic activities. Together, the findings are fueling concerns that some providers are prioritizing profit over care. We are helping states shut down fraud schemes that exploit children with autism and misuse funds from American taxpayers, Secretary of Health and Human Services Robert F. Kennedy Jr. said. This toolkit gives states practical tools that may be used to identify bad actors, protect families, and hold providers accountable. The toolkit notes that the intensity of ABA for children with autism can vary from 5 to 40 hours per week, depending on individual need. However, it cautions that higher levels of treatment do not correlate with better outcomes.
40 hours of ABA per week is not a best practice because it places states and managed care plans at risk of negative audit findings or other financial review penalties.

0: please, because children must be allowed time for activities of daily living, such as toileting, napping, and eating, among others, the document states. Best practice is that states set a policy that prohibits more than a specified number of consecutive units to be delivered without a break. Aubin Stommer, executive director of the Mind Institute at the University of California, Davis, recently served on a National Academies of Sciences, Engineering, and Medicine committee evaluating ABA benefits provided by TRICARE, the military's health care program. That committee determined that while lower-intensity programs of 10 to 12 hours per week can produce positive outcomes, a higher intensity of services, often 15 to 20 hours per week, and duration, does produce significantly stronger positive outcomes. The concern from payers is that agencies will request 30 to 40 hours a week of services routinely, rather than individualizing to the child's needs, Stommer said. It is unlikely that most kids need this many hours of intervention. However, determining the right amount is really a judgment. Stommer said that many well-intentioned features of the guidance could pose practical issues. In particular, barring providers from billing during lunch breaks could make it hard to provide continuity of care. Similarly, requiring a comprehensive diagnostic assessment could delay needed services for children facing long waits for diagnoses. The recommendations hold significant weight, Stommer said, with private insurers likely to adopt many changes Medicaid recommends. Individualized treatment plans should be re-evaluated and updated based on outcomes, the toolkit said. In addition, CMS noted that ABA is not the only treatment option, and other approaches like occupational therapy can be beneficial. States should also take steps to identify providers who are billing for the maximum number of hours for 80% or more of their clients, excessively using telehealth, and exhibiting other red flags. In addition, the toolkit indicates that states should monitor provider ownership changes given the large number owned by private equity-backed chains. CMS said that the toolkit does not establish new federal requirements or reduce obligations to children with autism under what's known as Early and Periodic Screening, Diagnosis and Treatment Program, or EPSDT, a menu of services that all states must provide to Medicaid beneficiaries under age 21. David Sitkovsky, Vice President of Advocacy at Autism Speaks, acknowledged that steps are needed to address wrongdoing in the field, but said that shouldn't mean limiting needed care. Fraud and improper billing in autism services hurt the children and families who depend on them, and we want bad actors held accountable and care held to a high standard, he said. We would urge caution, however, in how growth in these services is interpreted. Some of it reflects genuine progress. In recent years, states have addressed long-standing barriers involving professional licensing, reimbursement rates, and provider enrollment that had kept families from finding ABA providers who accept Medicaid. More children receiving care that was once out of reach is not in itself a red flag. It is a sign that access is improving. Likewise, Lori Unnum, CEO of the Council of Autism Service Providers, said that treatment decisions should be made between parents and providers. Parents, researchers, clinicians, and policymakers agree that ABA can make a positive difference in the lives of children with autism, and this evidence-based therapy is deserving of continued Medicaid coverage, she said. We look forward to working with CMS and the states to refine, clarify, and build out this guidance so that children get the care they need and stakeholders are assured of accountability and compliance with the law. And now from Disability Scoop, 504 The Musical revisits protests that advance disability rights movement by John Wenzel, The Denver Post TNS, July 31, 2026. Denver. Jolie Harston feels the love every time she rolls into Family Theater Company, where actors gathered on a recent weekday to rehearse songs for the world premiere of 504 The Musical. As a person with a disability who uses a wheelchair, that's something she doesn't take for granted. I hadn't acted in a long time just due to my chronic illnesses, and I didn't think it would even be possible to perform again, she said. But a couple of years ago, I saw Family do Rocky Horror Picture Show, which was my first time seeing one of their productions, and everyone on stage being disabled made me so happy and excited and fulfilled. It blew my mind open to the possibilities of accessible theater. Now Harston is playing June, the tuneful lead in Faye Maley's production of 504 the Musical, which runs August 6th through 23rd at the Kilstrom Theater at the Denver Center for the Performing Arts. With a book and lyrics by Abby Goldberg and music by Mason McDowell, the show reimagines the events of a 1977 San Francisco sit-in that pressured federal officials to enforce the first major disability rights law and set the stage for revolutions to come. The 504 in the title refers to 504 plans, as they're known, from Section 504 of the 1973 Rehabilitation Act. It prohibits discrimination on the basis of disability in programs or activities that receive federal financial assistance from the U.S. Department of Education, the agency's website reads. The 504 plans range from wheelchair access for school bathrooms to daily treatment plans for kids with type 1 diabetes. And yet, the federal government is retreating from those protections, with the Justice Department last week calling its guidance on enforcement of the integration mandate not enforceable. Legalese is once again threatening the civil rights of people with disabilities, activists say, and potentially erasing 5 decades of hard-won progress. 504 the Musical is meant to bring that into stark relief, even as 504 plans remain generally invisible to most people, Rainin said. Breaking ground again. At Faye Maley's headquarters in North Denver's Trainway Nonprofit Center, actors funnel past rooms of costumes and props and choreographers rehearsing complicated moves. In these halls, the overall nature of the company is clear. This is a safe space, physically and mentally, for all sorts of people with disabilities, but also one that pushes for artistic excellence at every turn. That makes Faye Maley the ideal place to debut 504 the Musical, said A.J. Watson, production accessibility manager. After leaving a 17-year job at ESPN and moving from his home state of Connecticut to Colorado, the avowed theater fan caught a Faye Maley show and immediately wanted to volunteer. Now he serves the artist's needs at the longest-running disability theater in the U.S., making accommodations and providing services for diverse creatives who are blind, deaf, in wheelchairs, and using canes, and some living with invisible disabilities. It's not just about safety and human dignity, but also basic production logistics, he said. We have 2 members of our cast who are seizure-prone, so when that happens, and today could be one of those days, I'm the person who takes care of that, he said. I control the rehearsal room. We exit people if they need to be exited. I hold the person often, and I get them the resources that they need. Faye Maley is a known quantity in Denver's arts scene, having collected dozens of awards for its groundbreaking productions over its 37 years, and continually asking audiences to reconsider who gets to dance, sing, and act on stage, and why. But even amid past original shows and the refreshing takes on A Chorus Line and Little Women, 504 is a unique recipe, with a cast of people who all have disabilities, bringing to life a narrative that's more about funny, weird, heart-rending details than political legacy. It's a celebration of the love and joy that people with disabilities experience when working together, said the musical director's Ben Rainin. Snappy dialogue and earworm songs such as Super Crep and Still Here are rooted firmly in their late 70s period, even as the subject remains immediate and deeply personal for the artists, added Rainin, who also serves as artistic director of Faye Maley. Even now, we're still questioning laws and ideas that impact the disabled community, he said. How can you change a building that's been there for 100 years? When is enough enough? So many questions come out of the situation that inspired 504 the Musical, which is basically a bunch of disabled people trapped in a building in 1977 for 25 days straight. Painful relevance. The issue is especially relevant in Denver because of the city's pioneering disability rights activists, whose Gang of 19 forced RTD, which operates the area's bus and rail system, to add lifts to its buses in 1978, helping kick off the Americans with Disabilities Act movement. They'll soon be commemorated with a major public installation at downtown's Civic Center as part of the renovation of the sprawling public space. Despite being arguably the most important single event to occur in the Civic Center District, the Gang of 19 protest remains largely unknown to the broader public, the nonprofit Civic Center Conservancy wrote online in April. The project received $1.8 million from the Mellon Foundation for a bold design that transforms the south side of the Greek Theater into a memorial, a new grand entry, and a model of inclusive public space, the Conservancy wrote. The message people will see on the pavement is, "We will ride." The Gang of 19's rallying cry, surrounded by the names of all 19 activists, according to the Conservancy. Since the late 70s, Colorado and California's disability rights activists have continued to lead the fight to preserve laws for which 504 The Musical's activists risked everything, from imprisonment to their own physical and mental health. The song "All We Need to Do" asserts they can turn the AC into a fridge to keep safe their life-saving medications cold. It's an analog for the at times contradictory process of depicting those events, Rainin said. The cast has so many disabilities and needs, and sometimes those are in conflict with one another, he said. But I'm directing the person, not the play. The best practice is that you talk to the person and figure out what they need to be successful in their own bodies, and you do everything you can to accommodate that. Sometimes we can, he continued. Sometimes we can't. DOJ backs off 504 enforcement. The federal government under President Donald Trump has directed agencies to loosen enforcement of 1999's Olmstead v. LC ruling, which underpins the 1990 Americans with Disabilities Act protecting the civil rights of Americans with disabilities. Until now, the Department of Justice advised state and local governments to provide services to people with disabilities in the community and to avoid unnecessary institutionalization. Leaders from the nonprofit civil rights organization Disability Justice, formerly Disability Law Colorado, wrote in a statement. On July 20th, the department announced that it would no longer follow that guidance when enforcing the ADA. Local and national disability leaders have strongly condemned the federal government's new approach, which would resegregate people with disabilities, according to Disability Justice. That means more people with disabilities could face longer waits for home and community-based services or lose such services altogether, said Executive Director Andrew Romanoff, former Speaker of the Colorado House, in the statement. And it means more people could be forced into nursing homes, psychiatric hospitals, and jails, not because they need institutional care, but because they have nowhere else to go. Stories worth telling. Accessibility should not be an afterthought, said 504 actor Harshton, who also performs in the local long-running Rocky Horror Picture Show Shadowcast, known as Colorado's elusive ingredient. And that's what makes 504 the Musical such an incredible story, because it's all about that. To bring it to life with these wonderful people just feels like a family experience. I've never felt so taken care of in a workspace. Rainin begins each rehearsal with a gut check for actors, who share what they're bringing into the space and what they're needing to thrive in that moment. He doesn't do his job out of charity, he said, but rather because artists with disabilities are some of the most fascinating and talented people in the world. They deal every day with issues that most people can't even imagine, such as the constant difficulty of using public transportation to travel to rehearsals, a popular topic at a recent gathering. I'm obsessed with the details, and I am told that is because I'm neurodivergent, Rainin said with a laugh. But being your authentic, vulnerable self in an artificial space is how I define theater. There's a reason why Jolie is playing the lead, and it's not just because she's great at putting on a character. It's because she brings all of herself to June, who is a leader in the history of disability rights, he continued, referring to late activist Judy Hoyman. It's up to me, as a director, to have high standards, because nothing in this room is just going to be okay because it's easier. It has to be artistically rigorous. And so how do we channel our intense joy and experiences into it? This musical challenges all of us to be our best selves. Copyright Media News Group, Incorporated, distributed by Tribune Content Agency, LLC. Well, that's all the time we have for today. This has been Melinda Ambrose with Disability Connection. I hope you've enjoyed today's reading from the audio reading service at the Allen County Public Library in Fort Wayne, Indiana.
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3: Teaching kindergarten to students who are blind or visually impaired requires thoughtful strategies and adaptations in order to create an inclusive learning environment. This includes providing hands-on experience. Children learn best through real-world experiences, exploring and interacting with a wide range of materials. And there's a need for a literary-rich setting where children encounter print, braille, and other formats, and reading aloud, using interesting and appropriate stories, linking them to real-life experiences. Motor skills development is another important aspect. Encouraging purposeful movement activities to build gross and fine motor skills. Social interaction is another key element, supporting children in a safe and comfortable environment to interact with others. Then there's the need for learning media assessment, or LMA, determining the best medium for each child, whether that be braille, print, auditory strategies, and other things, which becomes important, particularly in math instruction. Adapting math instruction by providing tactile materials using technology and addressing standardized testing challenges.
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8: 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Thank you for listening. Our first story is Why Scientists Are Starting to Worry Popular Supplements Could Harm the Aging Brain. New studies raise questions about vitamin D, omega-3 fish oil, and glucosamine pills in some people. By Ariana Yungjong Cha, September 10, 2026. People tend to think about supplements the way they think about food, things that are inherently good or bad for you. Green beans are good. Potato chips are bad. Vitamin D and fish oil belong presumably on the green bean side of the ledger. But the aging brain may change the calculation, putting some of America's most popular supplements under new scrutiny. Recent research is raising a largely overlooked question. Can something that benefits, or is at least neutral to, a young, healthy brain become less helpful or even harmful as the brain ages? In January, researchers reported an association between vitamin D supplement use and faster cognitive decline among older adults who already had normal vitamin D blood levels. In April, another study found that adults 55 and older taking omega-3 supplements showed greater cognitive deterioration over time than non-users. Then, in June, researchers reported that some people taking glucosamine, used for joint pain, appear to have a much higher likelihood of progressing from mild cognitive impairment to dementia over 5 years than their peers who were not taking it. "I was stunned," said Remnul Sun, a professor of biochemistry and molecular biology at the University of Florida and the lead author of the glucosamine paper. "The findings are preliminary, contradict other researchers in places, and far from proof that the supplements lead to cognitive decline. The studies are mostly observational, meaning they don't prove causation, and those links with mental deterioration may be because of the supplements or something else entirely. But together they point toward a possibility that researchers are beginning to take seriously. Aging changes how the brain handles fats, calcium and glucose, and how it responds to inflammation, which could alter how nutrients and drugs reach brain tissue in the first place." Sun's larger point is that not that people should empty their medicine cabinets, it's that doctors already account for aging elsewhere in the body. They often adjust drugs, such as blood thinners and opioids, as kidney function, metabolism, and sensitivity change over time. But supplements typically don't come with comparable age-specific dosing guidance. We have spent decades asking whether vitamin D, omega-3s, or glucosamine are good for us. The emerging science suggests that may be the wrong question. The more useful one may be, good for whom and at what age? A moving target. The aging brain differs from a younger one in countless ways. A younger brain is generally more plastic, clears more waste more efficiently, regulates inflammation better, and has greater capacity to recover from cellular stress. An older brain can still function remarkably well, but it has less biological reserve, meaning it cannot compensate as well when something interferes with normal function. Aging also changes the environment in which nutrients are processed. One of the most consequential ways involves the blood-brain barrier, the elaborate security system surrounding the brain's blood vessels. It lets in necessities such as oxygen and glucose while tightly regulating the passage of protein, inflammatory molecules, toxins, drugs, and nutrients. And the barrier's ages, with the cells maintaining it and the connections between them deteriorating. The transport systems that shuttle substances into and out of the brain can change as well. The result isn't simply a leakier barrier, it is a different gateway into the brain. Scientists are investigating whether deterioration of the blood-brain barrier itself contributes to cognitive decline, and whether restoring it could someday help preserve memory. Vitamin D. Those involved in cognition research have long been intrigued by vitamin D. Several studies have suggested that low circulating vitamin D concentration and low dietary vitamin D intake are linked with accelerated cognitive decline. There was hope that it could be used as a supplement to help slow down or even stop decline, but studies have been mixed. Many conclude it does not do anything. In the January paper, one of the larger real-world studies to examine vitamin D supplement use and cognition, researchers followed 5,065 Americans with a mean age of 67.5 from the Health and Retirement Study, an ongoing, nationally representative longitudinal survey of adults in the United States over 50 years of age. About 40% of the participants were vitamin D supplement users. Published in BMJ Open, the study found vitamin D supplement users had slightly faster declines in overall cognition and executive function over 6 years. This link applied only to people who already had normal vitamin D levels, but not those who had deficient or insufficient levels. The researchers' hypothesis, extra vitamin D could impact molecular signaling in the brain that increases the production of buildup of amyloid beta plaques, which are linked to Alzheimer's. Marion Nessel, an emerita professor at New York University, who co-founded the university's food and nutrition program, said supplements may improve certain biochemical markers in the blood, but their effects on actual hormone levels, and that those changes mean physiologically, are more complicated. And supplements aren't the only option. People can also absorb vitamin D through food and sunlight. and Nestle, for her part, favors the latter. I vote for short exposures of skin to sunlight, especially during the summer, she said. Fish oil and omega-3s. Scientists have long had reason to believe that omega-3 fats consumed as part of a diet rich in fish are good for the brain. Omega-3 supplements, however, have proved far less effective. Study after study has failed to find the cognitive benefits that many people hoped a daily fish oil capsule might provide. Even so, these supplements were generally assumed to be harmless. A new analysis published in the Journal of Prevention of Alzheimer's Disease complicates that picture. The analysis involved using longitudinal data from the Alzheimer's Disease Neuroimaging Initiative, which is a National Institutes of Health-funded repository that includes information on a group of adults ages 55 to 90, ranging from cognitively healthy to having significant disease. They compared 273 omega-3 users with 546 non-users with a median follow-up of 5 years and found that those who used omega-3 supplements experienced faster cognitive decline on three standard clinical scales. The scales measured things like orientation, attention memory, and language, and the ability to process visual and spatial information. As with the vitamin D findings, the study shows an association, not cause and effect. One possible explanation, the researchers said, involves how the brain uses energy. Omega-3 supplement users showed lower glucose metabolism in brain regions vulnerable to Alzheimer's, which partly accounted for the association with faster cognitive decline. The researchers said this could reflect problems with how brain cells communicate and function. These findings challenge the prevailing view of omega-3 as uniformly beneficial and highlight the need for a cautious reassessment of its widespread use for cognitive protection, the authors wrote. Ander Albrayem, an associate professor of neuropathology and neuroscience at the Medical University of South Carolina, was not involved in the JPAD study. But he has observed a similarly troubling association between fish oil supplements and slower recovery after brain injury in his own research. In a study published earlier this year in Cell Reports, Albrayem and his colleagues looked at mice, human cells, and human medical records and found that all three pointed to a component of fish oil as potentially impairing healing. One possible explanation, he says, lies in the brain's changing metabolism. When the brain is injured or diseased, its energy demands shift, potentially altering the way it responds to fats and other nutrients. A supplement that seems benign or beneficial under ordinary circumstances may not have the same under a stress of the brain. To Albrayem, it makes sense that age might play a big role in how people respond to certain supplements. If you look at psychiatric or neurological disorders, many are dependent on age, he said. Autism, for example, typically becomes apparent in early childhood. Bipolar disorder often emerges in late adolescence or early adulthood, and Alzheimer's disease overwhelmingly appears in later life, particularly after age 65. The brain, in other words, is not metabolically static across a lifetime, and the effects of a supplement may not be either. In other words, he said, the biological environment in which a supplement acts is not the same throughout life. Glucosamine. Long ranked as one of the U.S.'s most popular supplements, glucosamine is mostly used by middle-aged and older adults. It's usually made from shellfish shells or produced synthetically. Glucosamine, a building block for molecules found in cartilage and joint tissue, is mainly taken by those with osteoarthritis to reduce joint pain or slow cartilage deterioration. The evidence for its benefit has been mixed, with some studies showing a modest improvement in pain, but others not finding any benefit. Sun, a brain researcher, became interested in the supplement while searching for Alzheimer's treatments focused on how the brain handles sugar. The study approached the question from three different directions. First, the researchers studied mouse models of Alzheimer's disease. They found that the animals' brains produced unusually high levels of glycans, complex sugar structures attached to proteins, and other molecules. When researchers genetically slowed down this process, the mice performed better on cognitive tests. when they pushed it in the opposite direction by giving it the mice oral glucosamine, their cognitive problems worsened. The researchers then examined postmortem human brains. They found the same phenomenon. Alzheimer's brains contain substantially more glycans than healthy brains. In gray matter, these sugars also tended to become more abundant as the disease advanced. That suggested the phenomenon they had observed in mice was also present in people with Alzheimer's. Finally, they turned to electronic health records, asking whether people who took glucosamine supplements showed a similar pattern in the real world. Glucosamine use was associated with a roughly 25% greater likelihood of progressing from mild cognitive impairment to Alzheimer's disease or a related dementia. So, separately, among patients who had already had Alzheimer's or dementia, glucosamine use was associated with about a 25% higher rate of death. The researchers identified supplement use from physician notes and prescription records in electronic health records. As a result, unrecorded use could have been missed, and other differences between users and non-users could help explain the association. Researchers think glucosamine may worsen an abnormal buildup of sugars on proteins in the Alzheimer's brain, disrupting how brain cells function, and that some of that effect may be related to the weakening of the blood-brain barrier. Sun and his co-authors argued that the findings do make a compelling case for glucosamine as a potentially negative driver of neurodegeneration. Should people stop taking these supplements? None of these findings are conclusive on their own. Three signals involving completely different compounds don't constitute evidence of a common aging mechanism. Supplement users differ from non-users in income, education, and health behaviors. People may start taking supplements because they're already experiencing symptoms. Dosages and formulations vary. Self-reported supplement use can be messy. Mouse Alzheimer's models aren't people. For these reasons, Sun and the other researchers do not suggest that older adults stop taking any of these supplements, but they say the findings expose a blind spot in the way supplements are often studied and marketed that goes beyond vitamin D, fish oil, and glucosamine. Supplements are biologically active substances, Sun said, not necessarily harmless additions to the diet, and older adults should approach them accordingly. Our next article is, the U.S. just saw its warmest summer on record. See where extreme heat dominated. Here's where nighttime temperatures remain particularly warm. By Kevin Crow and Ben Noll. September 10th, 2026. The contiguous United States just experienced its warmest summer on record, according to data released Wednesday by the National Oceanic and Atmospheric Administration, with sweltering conditions driven by nights, particularly in the west, that would not cool. The average temperature through June through August was 74.4 degrees Fahrenheit across the lower 48 and the District of Columbia, surpassing by 0.4 degrees the previous record set during a notorious sweltering Dust Bowl summer of 1936. The record dates to 1895. One of this summer's most consequential trends unfolded at night. NOAA's latest data found that 2026 was the warmest summer on record for minimum temperatures, breaking a record set in 2021. And a Washington Post analysis found that 133 million people live in counties where one out of every four nights were extremely hot compared with the previous 45 years. An additional 56.8 million people live in counties where at least one out of every 4 days it was extremely hot, according to the Post analysis of PRISM weather data from Oregon State University from 1981 through 2026. The warming trend started early in the year for much of the West. Leading up to summer, eight states from Texas to California had experienced their warmest January to May stretches on record. Colorado, New Mexico, and Utah set state records for average summer temperature, and Arizona tied a previous record. Yes, summer was a record summer, but there has been this persistence of warmth all throughout the year in the western U.S., said Karen Gleason, chief of the monitoring section at NOAA's National Centers for Environmental Information. Four out of the six warmest summers in the contiguous U.S. have now occurred since 2021, a clear mark of a warming climate. In the 1936 heat wave was largely a human-induced disaster. The overplowing of the Great Plains that helped foster the Dust Bowl left the landscape so denuded that water evaporated quickly and the landscape warmed up fast, said Bob Henson, a meteorologist and author with Yale Climate Connections. It's a flashing red light that we now are able to get U.S. summers even hotter than those in the Dust Bowl. Where the heat was notable. Much of the West, excluding the Pacific Northwest, also saw record warm nighttime low temperatures in July and August. The overnight lows can really be the big impact for things like human health and safety, not getting the relief overnight, the need for a lot more air conditioning, said Daniel McAvoy, a regional climatologist for the Desert Research Institute. The relentless heat also extended across much of the southeast, with areas of Florida seeing lengthy stretches of high temperatures. In Miami, daytime temperatures hit 90 degrees or more for 56 consecutive days from mid-June through early August, tying a record set in 2023, said Emily Powell, the state climatologist for Florida. Near record surface temperatures in the waters off the Gulf of Mexico and parts of the North Atlantic also helped drive up nighttime temperatures across the state. Warmer sea surface temperatures can increase humidity on land, and that can prevent nighttime temperatures from dropping by very much, Powell said. But this heat wasn't just confined to the U.S. Climate scientist Zeke Hausfather said August 2026 was the warmest August on record globally, surging past August 2024. These records have been influenced by unusually warm sea temperatures, with marine heat waves covering more than 40% of the planet's oceans as of late August. And there's more heat to come. There's a 95% chance that 2027 will be the planet's warmest year on record, partly due to a record-breaking El Niño in the Pacific Ocean. Even though we've had the hottest summer on record this year in parts of the West, it's definitely possible that those records can be broken again, McAvoy said. Our next article is, for years, they warned AI could kill all humans. Now people are listening. A doomsaying community, once on the periphery of the tech industry, has gained influence as AI agents perform amazing and alarming feats. By Natasha Tiku, September 10th, 2026. On a summer's day, Evan Huebinger issued a stark warning about the future with a boba drink in his hand. Artificial intelligence was a threat to humanity because it could one day learn to deceive its creators, he told a gathering of people who'd come to Berkeley, California, to learn more about the technology's risks. My guess is that when we put it in a situation where it thinks it can kill us, it just murders us, he said, according to a video of his talk he posted to an online forum at the time. That 2022 alarm call won little attention. Huebinger was 3 years out of college and worked at a little-known nonprofit dedicated to the fringe pursuit of trying to prevent machines from one day eradicating humans. But when Huebinger issued a similar warning this week in a post on X, his message was viewed tens of millions of times, prompting state and federal lawmakers to echo his concern. Now he spoke as a team lead at Anthropic, developer of the chatbot Claude and a company set to go public at a valuation of over $1 trillion. AI could kill all humans. I personally think it is greater than 10% within the next decade, he wrote, in response to the resignation of colleague Jacob Coxon, who accused Anthropic of racing ahead despite the dangers. Huebinger's expanded reach mirrors the surging influence of a community formerly on the periphery of the tech industry that has for years worked to spread the idea that preventing AI from wiping out humans is an urgent problem. OpenAI and its rival Anthropic were founded by researchers linked to the AI safety movement, which argues it is necessary to take seriously today the possibility that the technology could wipe out humanity at some point in the future. As both companies grew at extraordinary speed, that view has won new prominence. More recently, as AI agents toppled math milestones, hacked into company servers, and triggered a national security scramble in the White House, a newly receptive audience appears primed to hear messages of AI doom. Nathan Lambert, a former senior research scientist at the nonprofit Allen Institute for AI, said that he didn't take it seriously when Dario Amodei, Anthropic CEO, first predicted AI would take over software engineering. "Now Lambert doesn't write code because AI does that for him," he said. "They're genuinely farsighted in a way that's very remarkable about the technology," Lambert said of AI safety proponents. But success anticipating recent technological trends doesn't mean more speculative predictions will pan out, Lambert said. "There is much more of a God complex when you've been right for a decade and you've built the most successful companies of all time," he said. Whether right or wrong, the movement can now shape both policy and public opinion, like inciting this week's firestorm about the risk of human extinction, which flared across social media and primetime newscasts. "The same predictions of a grim end for humanity have circulated for years," said Sarah Hooker, CEO and co-founder of the AI startup Adaption, and a former research scientist at Google DeepMind. "But the latest round reaches a public feeling growing unease about AI," she said. It just really speaks to this massive divide at a time when the technology is becoming more and more powerful, said Hooker, who finds the predictions unhelpful. "Where does the 10% come from? So much of it is lacking precision," she said. Bold predictions. The AI safety movement grew out of a tangle of online message boards such as Less Wrong that cross-fertilized ideas from Bay Area subcultures. That included effective altruists who attempted to calculate how to do the most good in the world, and transhumanism, a philosophy that explores how to enhance the human race with technology. The new community's core beliefs were that AI would inevitably surpass humans, and that technology would readily extinguish humanity if not built to share the same values as its human developers. Those ideas were central to the founding of OpenAI and later Anthropic, now among the most valuable companies on the planet. In parallel, a handful of wealthy tech donors spent hundreds of millions of dollars over the past decade through academic donations, nonprofits, grants, and fellowships, effectively seeding AI safety ideas among elites in universities, government, and the media. The result was a pipeline of talent to feed into tech companies and politics. Huebinger's 2022 talk was given to recipients of a fellowship to learn more about AI safety. The program is run by an educational nonprofit that received more than $15 million in donations last year from the largest philanthropy in the AI safety ecosystem. After OpenAI's ChatGPT took off and the company and its rival Anthropic were crowned national champions, executives from both companies at times voiced concerns that AI could be harmful to humanity. But neither company slowed down. Both have filed paperwork to list on the stock market. Some AI safety nonprofits have responded to the recent prominence of AI by backing social media influencers to engage the public about existential risk and courting members of Congress, including Senator Bernie Sanders of Vermont. He responded to Cox's resignation with a post on X Wednesday that said, "The very people building this technology admit that it could threaten the future of humanity." In recent weeks, new demonstrations of AI's power have prompted prominent voices in the field to declare that their views on existential risk have shifted. Seth Lazar, a philosopher and professor in Johns Hopkins University School of Government and Policy, said he used to advocate for focusing on more immediate harms from AI. He argued that the field might never create systems powerful enough to cause civilizational harm on their own, but his confidence in that view has recently faltered. "First came more capable AI models that reason through problems," said Lazar, a development built on the same AI training techniques Huber warned could go awry in his 2022 talk. Then, late last year, AI agents that can take actions on a computer finally started working, and researchers started talking about AI that could build better versions of itself, Lazar said. Within a year or two, if not less, we could have independently acting rogue AI agents wreaking havoc on society, Lazar said. Significant risks are very clearly within the technological horizon, he said, although he added that extinction still feels like a bit of a leap. Our next article is, Wasps are chasing Midwesterners indoors. What's behind the surge? Pest control companies have been flooded this year with requests to remove nests. By Dan Simmons, September 12, 2026. Wasps are known to crash Midwestern summer barbecues, but this year there are so many buzzing around that panickers are being forced indoors and left doing the dance of the distressed, fiercely swatting at the stinging nest. Known colloquially as yellow jackets, the wasps this year showed up earlier in the region, and they're sticking around longer, too. The Midwest had a fast start to spring, with warmer-than-average temperatures in March and April. Those conditions met wasps' nest-building criteria, so they had more time to lay eggs, and now colonies outgrow their nests, the wasps are on the hunt for food. Now you're seeing them go after your sodas and your beers and your wines and all that sugary stuff, said Adam Hinsky, who runs the Bugman and Quee Bean, a Milwaukee exterminator business, with his wife Chandel. That's why they are now so bad, and everyone's noticing. His company's call volume related to wasps has shot up by 30% starting in spring, Hinsky said. He treated one property this year on a quarter-acre lot that had five yellow jacket nests in the ground. Previous to this year, it would be highly unlikely to find two yellow jacket colonies on the same property around the Milwaukee area. About 90 miles west, Steph Martin has seen the expansive patios at Buck and Honey's restaurant near Madison sit vacant lately, even on sunsplash days. People really don't want to be out there with them, said Martin, the restaurant's general manager. We ended up having tables of people sit out there and then move inside. In general, it has not been a good patio summer for us. Hinsky said there were 50 new requests for service, all wasp-related, after the long Labor Day weekend. It's a somewhat overwhelming volume for his four-person crew, but he expects the requests to continue for weeks. It has been a warm September for the area, with no early frost risk. The milder temperatures could last deep into October. Other exterminators in the region aren't even answering their phones, with voicemails explaining they're booked out into next July. Warmer weather fuels breeding. The surge in the wasp population comes in part because of weather trends related to climate change, shorter and less frigid winters, warmer summers, and more rainfall. Every colony starts from just one queen that goes into a type of hibernation in winter and emerges to grow a colony when the weather allows. The earlier a queen can establish a nest, which Hensky said takes at least a few days of temperatures in the mid-40s, the longer she has to expand the colony as she lays eggs and hatches young workers. Warmer winters also mean higher survival rates for queens. More queens mean more nests and bigger populations. In spring, newly hatched wasps are protein hunters. They go on a slug and bug quest to feed the queen, which needs the extra boost for egg-laying and rearing the newcomers. Later in summer, wasps' missions shift to quest for carbohydrates, hence the interest in sugary drinks and other food. Fears of home invasion. Unlike their bee relatives, yellow jackets can sting more than once, but they're not necessarily looking to use those stingers, said Emily Laub, an evolutionary biologist at the University of Illinois who has studied wasp behavior for about 8 years. Despite their activity interrupting cookouts and other outdoor meals, she said, wasps aren't setting out to ruin your day. They've got kind of their own business to attend to, if that makes sense, she said. They're definitely motivated to protect their home, just like you're motivated to protect yours. Wasps use their stingers only when they feel threatened, she said. With humans, that fear often arises for an expected reason. People accidentally wandering close to a nest they probably don't know is there. But there's another fear factor that's less understood. carbon dioxide coming from human breath. To the tiny flyers, carbon dioxide in the air signals another living thing, and they can't necessarily differentiate between who's producing it, be it a potential predator or a harmless human. It can trigger their defensive reflexes. For those seeing more nests on their private this year, Loeb has some practical advice. If I get up really close to a nest to see what's going on in there, I will actually hold my breath or breathe away from the nest, Loeb said. So, move slowly and breathe away from them. Chris Radio needs your feedback. We welcome your suggestions and questions about our programming and any other topics you would like to hear. 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Thank you for listening. Our next article is, Trump dismisses AI leaders' calls to slow down, citing Chinese competition. Democrats are increasingly attacking the administration's hands-off approach to artificial intelligence regulation as midterms approach. By Kat Zagorzewski, September 13, 2026. President Donald Trump on Sunday appeared to dismiss calls from top artificial intelligence leaders to slow down development of AI models, saying that the United States needs to maintain its competitive edge over China. We're leading China in AI. We're the most sophisticated country in the world, and frankly, I want to keep it that way, he said on the sidelines of the Irish Open golf tournament. Whoever wins, AI wins. On Saturday, three of the AI industry's most prominent leaders, Anthropic CEO Dario Amodi, OpenAI CEO Sam Altman, and xAI founder Elon Musk, endorsed slowing the pace at which the industry improves AI model capabilities. Their united front followed the resignation of an Anthropic researcher who on Tuesday warned that the firm and its competitors were not responsibly developing AI models. The researcher's statement inflamed public debate about the risks of the technology. Trump attributed the warnings to unspecified, quote, negative forces. I think you have a lot of negative forces that are bringing it up that shouldn't be bringing it up, he told reporters, and they're bringing up things that won't happen. The remarks placed Trump once again firmly on the full-speed-ahead side of the debate over the pace of AI development, which has increasingly divided both the technology and political worlds. He's become increasingly isolated in his position, as even members of his own party and some allies in the tech industry have grown uneasy with Trump's apparent lack of concern over potential AI dangers. Democrats have attacked his administration for doing too little to address the risks of artificial intelligence during his second term. Representative Ted Lieu, Democrat of California, said the tech executives' growing concern about the safety of their products was a, quote, direct result of the Trump administration letting the AI industry run wild. That mistake has harmed America, harmed the industry, and harmed the American people, he wrote on X on Saturday. November is coming. Meanwhile, David Sacks, the architect of the Trump administration's hands-off approach to AI regulation, said that tech leaders should go ahead with pacing AI development, but he rejected the company's claims that the industry needed intervention from Washington to do that. But stop pretending you need anyone else's permission, Sacks wrote on X. He also said that the company should stop saying their interest in slowing down is purely altruistic. The companies would be liable if their products caused a significant cyber attack, he said. Amodi and other company officials have asked the U.S. government to waive antitrust laws so they can coordinate on matters of AI safety, and Amodi wrote in his essay that it would be helpful if the government would, quote, mediate or at least enable these discussions. Our next article is, Willpower Alone Does Not Work. Here's what does, according to an expert. Psychologist Angela Duckworth says that, quote, grit isn't enough. We need to put ourselves in the right environment to reach our goals. By Maggie Penman. Swimmer Michael Phelps is famous for his work ethic, his incredible drive to succeed, and his unusual genetic makeup. He won more Olympic medals than any other athlete, most of them gold. But if you widen the aperture, you see his coach, Bob Bowman, giving him the confidence to succeed. You see his mother, Debbie Phelps, finding swimming as an outlet for her son's endless energy. And it didn't hurt that Phelps happened to grow up in 10 minutes from one of the world's best training centers, the North Baltimore Aquatic Club. I spent the first half of my career studying individual effort and its importance to success, said psychologist Angela Duckworth, and I think that is important, but it's not everything. Duckworth, a professor at the University of Pennsylvania, is best known for her book on grit, which she defines as passion and perseverance toward long-term goals. She pointed to Phelps'

example, in the new survey from Pew, more than half of American adults say they spend too much time on their phones. The number is even higher for younger adults. Many respondents have tried to cut back with little success. Duckworth said many people make New Year's resolutions to spend less time on their phone, but continue to charge their phone next to their bed, as nearly 8 in 10 Americans do, according to a survey from YouGov in 2025. If your plan is to essentially use willpower to look at your phone less, it probably won't work. What my research shows is that it's far more effective and also far less exhausting to change the situation, Duckworth said. So if you want to spend less time on your phone, charge it in another room. If you want to exercise in the morning, put your workout clothes out next to your bed. If you want to eat less of a certain type of food, don't keep it within easy reach. Essentially, use physical distance to create psychological distance, Duckworth said. Don't rely on mental force of will. In Duckworth's research, young adults who were encouraged to change their situation were more successful at reaching a goal than those who used only self-discipline, and they experienced less temptation in the process. Phone a friend. Looking at the world's most successful people, from Phelps to Taylor Swift, she said everyone needs help from peers, mentors, and friends to stay motivated and accountable. In her book, Duckworth examines the success of a startup incubator that was behind companies like Dropbox, Airbnb, and Reddit. Unlike some other venture capital firms, it funded companies in groups, so the founders had support and guidance. We really need a feeling like we're doing things in a group, Duckworth said. People are more likely to reach goals when they work together, explaining that people enjoy being asked for help more than we might think. Her daughters live near each other and have started going to the gym together. You kind of have to show up for the other person, Duckworth said, but it also makes it more fun. Get expert guidance. Duckworth said the need for outside support also applies to problems, even though it can be harder to ask for help. She and her husband hit a rocky period in their marriage and said it wasn't until they, quote, called in the cavalry that things got better, with the support of family, friends, and therapy. It was humbling to me to admit that I couldn't work it out, Duckworth said. We overcame this strong sense that asking for help was an admission of failure. That experience didn't just change her marriage. It also changed the way both she and her husband approached their work. Duckworth decided she wouldn't do more research alone. She instead works with other scientists as collaborators. And her husband, the president of his real estate company, put together an advisory board of trusted mentors to help him make better decisions. Find ways to make your situation your ally, and don't be ashamed of it, Duckworth said. I think that, to me, is the perspective shift that has personally made a difference. Our next article is The New Threat Election Officials Fear, Trump's Federal Government. With 7 weeks until Election Day, officials are preparing for seized ballots, ICE agents at the polls, and a postal system that could reject ballots by the batch. By Patrick Marley and Laura Meckler, September 13, 2026. The activists staking out the ballot drop boxes in suburban Phoenix wore body armor and face coverings. With guns at their sides, they recorded residents as they deposited their votes during the last midterm elections. Voting rights groups sued, and a federal judge put a stop to them, ruling they had to stay at least 250 feet away while armed to ensure voters were not intimidated. 4 years later, and 100 miles to the south, Pima County Attorney Laura Conover is treating the 2022 incident as a lesson on the importance of moving quickly this fall if anyone, including Immigration and Customs Enforcement agents, tries to interfere with the elections administration. For her county, along with the U.S.-Mexico border, Conover has drawn up court papers so she can immediately file litigation to protect the vote. When it comes to preparing for elections, we are on overdrive, she said. In 2022, one of the greatest threats to elections came from activists like the armed men and women looming near drop boxes and questioning America's voting procedures. This year, Conover and other officials across the nation are preparing for the possibility that the most serious risk may come from President Donald Trump, his agencies, and allies, including many now in power at the federal, state, and local levels.

0: Election officials are contemplating ideas that once sounded outlandish, such as troops seizing voting machines, the president dictating last-minute election rules, or rogue officials blocking the certification of results. For the last year and a half, Trump and his administration have disparaged long-standing voting practices, dismantled federal agencies that protect elections, impounded ballots from past elections, amplified conspiracy theories, threatened to prosecute election officials, tried to limit mail ballots, and pushed to require proof of citizenship to register to vote. Their efforts have touched on nearly every stage of voting and could affect control of Congress as Republicans try to retain their slim majority. A takeover of the House would stall Trump's agenda, block funding for his initiatives, trigger a flood of investigations, and mire his administration in congressional hearings. The high stakes seem top of mind for the president. "I'm going to be impeached," he warned supporters at a South Carolina rally last month. Within 7 weeks until Election Day, and some ballots already in the mail, the White House and election administrators are clashing over nearly every aspect of the midterms, from who is eligible to vote to whether absentee ballot envelopes must have barcodes on them. Agents, troops, and monitors. Last month, former Trump advisor Stephen K. Bannon told the audience of his popular MAGA podcast that the president should end up an up-armored ICE presence at these polling booths. Critics might call that intimidation, Bannon said, and they would be right. "It's an intimidation if you're a foreigner," he said. "It should be intimidating." In Maine, the Republican nominee for governor also said he asked the administration to send ICE agents to the polls. Georgia's Republican gubernatorial nominee spoke favorably of using National Guard troops. The GOP candidate for governor in Michigan said he's talked to the head of the FBI about agents having a presence in the state ahead of Election Day. All three states are key in determining which party will control Congress and, after 2028, the presidency. Federal law makes it a felony to station troops or armed guards where an election is being held, but the statute carves out an exception for repelling enemies of the United States, and Trump's critics worry he could invoke that provision by arguing, without evidence, that non-citizens could try to vote. Even a brief appearance by troops at the polls, and the inevitable online clips of them there, could dissuade voters from casting ballots, election officials and experts worry. The talks of troops and federal authorities at the polls had pushed local officials into preparation mode. This year, 10 Democratic prosecutors from around the country, including Conover and Arizona's Pima County, formed a group to push back on the administration on elections and other matters. They called their group Fight Against Federal Overreach, or FAFO, after the slang term for messing around and finding out. They trade tips every 2 weeks on video calls. "With this president, you have to prepare for anything and everything," Conover said. Mary Moriarty, the top prosecutor in Minnesota's Hennepin County, which includes Minneapolis, said she'll be watching for ICE agents at the polls. "They certainly know we've charged 2 ICE agents already and that we take this seriously," said Moriarty, a member of FAFO, who filed charges against agents for incidents during the federal agency's enforcement surge in the Twin Cities. Most worrisome to local leaders is the possibility that federal officials could seize ballots or voting equipment. They don't consider the prospect theoretical. In January, Trump told the New York Times he regretted not having troops take possession of voting machines after he lost the 2020 election. The FBI later took 2020 ballots in Georgia and obtained electronic images of 2020 ballots in Arizona. And the MAGA-aligned sheriff of Riverside County, California, confiscated ballots from a 2025 redistricting referendum. The military's top officer said last month that the administration has no plan to send troops to polling places in November. "I have neither received nor anticipate receiving any unlawful order concerning the role of the joint force in the upcoming November 2026 midterm elections." General Dan Kane, chairman of the Joint Chiefs of Staff, wrote in a letter to Senator Alyssa Slotkin of Michigan. He said the military has no plans to use troops to seize ballots, voting machines, or other election material. Homeland Security Secretary Mark Wayne Mullen has been less categorical, but said this month that ICE would go to polling places only if agents were looking for someone or to respond to a threat. If we're serving a warrant, we will be where we need to be, he said. The Justice Department said it will beef up its plans to send election monitors to polls this fall. A top department official has said she would go to deploy as many as 1,000 of them, but hasn't said where they will go. The approach has drawn objections, including from Republican Wyoming Governor Mark Gordon, called the conduct of Justice Department attorneys who monitored primaries last month aggressive and irregular, after a county clerk said they asked to examine voting machines. I don't like the federal government coming in and taking our votes, Gordon said. Rushing to rewrite mail voting rules. Inside the U.S. Postal Service this summer, software engineers and policymakers scrambled to build something new, a verification system that, according to an anonymous whistleblower, could hold up an untold number of ballots. By late August, members of the team realized the rush schedule would leave them 4 days to test the system. When a member raised concern about the technology's quality and the lack of testing, a senior postal official service said, "We cannot fail." The official said everything must work perfectly and there was no other choice, according to the whistleblower, disclosure that a federal official submitted to Congress 2 weeks ago. As the deadline approached, multiple officials used profanity to describe the plan as a disaster, calling it a S show, according to the disclosure. The Postal Service was scheduled to launch the technology on September 1st, but so far it hasn't been made available. Under the Postal Service plans, election officials would upload lists of voters through an online portal. They would then submit their mail ballots to the post office, sometimes in batches of thousands at a time. If postal clerks found any mismatches, including for voters who moved or got married or changed their names, they would reject the entire batch, according to the whistleblower. The Postal Service moved fast, but it did not compromise its work, Postmaster General David Steiner said in a statement. We stand behind both the rigor of our process and the resulting system, he said. Whether any of the Postal Service's challenges will take effect is unsettled. Trump signed an executive order telling the Postal Service in March to review ballot envelopes and limit who could receive ballot envelopes. A federal judge blocked the order in June, but last month the Supreme Court cleared the way for it to temporarily go into effect when it found states had sued prematurely. After the Postal Service formally announced its new rules, the judge, hearing the challenge again, blocked those plans. The administration is now asking the Supreme Court to give it the green light, and a decision is expected soon. White House spokesperson Lauren Biss said Trump will keep fighting in court for what she calls common sense measures to protect the security of mail-in ballots and ensure only Americans vote in American elections. Time is running out. Local officials in North Carolina and Wisconsin started mailing ballots to voters early this month under existing policies. Other jurisdictions are set to do the same. It's the potential for complete chaos, said Gary Cohen, a Democrat on the Board of Elections for Wake County, North Carolina. A recent incident in Leon County, Florida, brought a preview of the confusion Trump's last-minute rules could bring. The county election supervisor submitted his ballot envelope to the Postal Service in case the new rules go into effect, only to have the Postal Service reject it because the return address was 0.014 inches too close to another line of text. The Postal Service later relented and accepted the envelope, but Mark Early, Leon's election supervisor, said Friday that the incident was a taste of the nationwide chaos and confusion possible if the rules go into effect. Hunting for non-citizen voters. Trump's executive order in March also directed the Department of Homeland Security to assemble a list of citizens for states to check their voter rolls against, and it instructed the Attorney General to prioritize prosecuting state officials who issue ballots to ineligible people. His plan is premised on debunked claims that voting by non-citizens is rampant. Voting rights advocates and election officials warned Trump's agenda could lead to a raft of uncounted ballots from eligible voters. The federal government's citizenship data is often flawed. Anthony Nell of Denton, Texas, learned that last year when he faced the prospect of losing his right to vote. Nell, a 29-year-old higher education administrator who said he leans liberal, received a letter telling him he would soon be kicked off the voter rolls because state officials weren't sure whether he was a citizen. Nell, who was born in South Africa and became a U.S. citizen in his teens, didn't have time to renew his expired passport before officials removed him from the rolls. He re-registered once his updated passport, but worries voters with less time and money could lose their right to cast ballots. Trump's plans are being described as voting security, Nell said. From what I am seeing, it looks more like voter suppression. Trump continues to spread unsupported claims that voting by non-citizens is partly to blame for his 2020 loss, but court records and independent reviews show non-citizens rarely register to vote or try to cast ballots. Georgia officials determined non-citizens accounted for about 0.002% of the state's registered voters, and a study of voting in 42 jurisdictions in 2016 found one potential non-citizen vote for every 783,000 ballots. That hasn't stopped Trump and his allies, who have pointed to a software glitch in New Jersey that led to the State Motor Vehicles Division inadvertently registering about 6,600 non-citizens in 2023 and 24. They say that error shows the need for more scrutiny of voter rolls. The administration's approach is meant to protect citizens and elections, ensure state voter rolls are accurate, up-to-date, and do not include aliens who are not eligible to vote or to be registered to vote, said Zach Kaler, a spokesperson for the U.S. Citizenship and Immigration Services. The push for emergency powers. Since Trump returned to office last year, his backers, including Bannon and a lawyer close to Trump, have pressed the president to declare a national emergency that they say would unlock powers for him to rewrite election rules. The idea resurfaced last month when Trump appeared on a Real America's Voice program hosted by Wayne Allen Root. With election legislation stalled in the Senate, Root pressed Trump to declare an emergency that he said would allow him to limit mail ballots and require people to prove their citizenship to register to vote. "Let me just say that stranger things have happened, okay?" Trump responded. "I'll leave it at that." Peter Ticton, a lawyer and longtime Trump friend who has spent months urging the president to declare an election emergency, called Trump's answer definitely a shift. "I'm feeling good about my prospects," Ticton said. The White House did not answer questions whether Trump is considering declaring an emergency. On legal grounds, the theory that the president can claim power over elections by declaring an emergency is laughable, said Hofstra University law professor James Sample. But Sample is treating it as deadly serious. In the weeks after Trump lost the 2020 election, lawyers backing him came up with another theory Sample viewed as preposterous, that Vice President Mike Pence could reject some states' electoral votes and let Trump claim victory. Pence reviewed, but the theory set the stage for the January 6th attack on the U.S. Capitol. The Constitution gives states and Congress authority over elections, not the president. A national emergency declaration triggers greater powers under federal law, Sample said, but none of them affect elections. The risk, he said, isn't whether the notion would survive in court. It's that Trump could use it to take sweeping actions while voting is ongoing and before the courts can respond. "The idea is simply to do first and say, so what?" Sample said. "So much of Trump 2.0 is to outrun and outpace the courts." When officials refuse to certify, perils lurk even after votes are cast. In 2022, commissioners in New Mexico's Otero County listened as an attorney insisted they were obligated to certify that last year's midterm results. This kind of motion was normally a drama-free event, but the three commissioners didn't see it that way and delivered their votes in rapid succession. Well, that's all the time we have for articles from the Washington Post. I'm your reader, Joe Whiting, broadcasting from the Chicago Lighthouse. This is Chris Radio, your information station. 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
1: Deborah Erickson, executive chef and founder of The Blind Kitchen, lost her sight midlife, which threatened her ability to safely prepare meals for loved ones. She was deeply saddened and pondered on food preparation strategies that depend on sight, including using sharp knives, hot ovens or stovetops, and doing that independently. How could she do that if she couldn't see? She didn't let that stop her. Despite being functionally blind, Deborah enrolled at McClaskey Culinary Institute at Clark College in Vancouver, Washington, elevating her cooking ability and focusing on achieving consistent results every time. 4 days after graduation, she was invited to become an instructor of meal preparation at her alma mater, the Oregon Commission for the Blind. During this time, she was inspired to find new ways to teach blind and vision-impaired people how to cook and started the Blind Kitchen, dedicated to offering tools and techniques that make cooking at home safe and enjoyable for blind and visually impaired home cooks. The Blind Kitchen offers helpful strategies, specialized knowledge, adaptive tools, and short instructional videos. You can find more about The Blind Kitchen at their website, theblindkitchen.org. 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

Welcome back to An Hour of Short Stories. I'm John Pritchett, your host and narrator. Today's short stories are by two very diverse authors, Kurt Vonnegut Jr. and Charles Dickens. The first, by Mr. Vonnegut, is about a rich man who lives as though he is poor. And the second, by Mr. Dickens, is about a poor man who lives a very rich life. Kurt Vonnegut Jr. is an American novelist known best for Slaughterhouse-Five, Cat's Cradle, and Breakfast of Champions. During World War II, he fought at the Battle of the Bulge and was a prisoner of war surviving the bombing of Dresden in an underground meatpacking cellar known as Slaughterhouse-Five. Kurt is the father of artist Edith Vonnegut, who was once married to Geraldo Rivera. Mr. Vonnegut, who was born in 1922 in Indianapolis, now lives with his second wife in New York City. From among Mr. Vonnegut's collection of short stories, we have chosen The Foster Portfolio. I'm a salesman of good advice for rich people. I'm a contact man for an investment counseling firm. It's a living, but not a whale of a one, or at least not now when I'm just starting out. To qualify for the job, I had to buy a Homburg, a navy blue overcoat, a double-breasted banker's gray suit, black shoes, a regimental striped tie, half a dozen white shirts, half a dozen pairs of black socks, and gray gloves. When I call on a client, I come by cab, and I am sleek and clean and foursquare. I carry myself as though I've made quite a killing on the stock market and have come to call more as a public service than anything else. When I arrive in clean wool, with crackling certificates and confidential stock analyses in crisp manila folders, the reaction, ideally and usually, is the same accorded a minister or physician. I am in charge, and everything is going to be just fine. I deal mostly with old ladies, the meek, who by dint of cast-iron constitutions have inherited sizable portions of the earth. I thumb through